0: been closed just before 76th Avenue. Plan for delays here. You are going to find yourself detoured along 74th Avenue. Even another collision involving a motorcyclist at Sutter Greens Drive and 213th Street. Not bad for delays here, but use some caution if you come across it. And we have volume delays still on the West Anthony Henday southbound from the Yellowhead down towards Stony Plain Road. Also keep your eyes peeled for a broken down semi in the median between the West Anthony Henday southbound lanes and the merge lane from Stony Plain Road westbound. Tonight's Zonamax jackpot is $10 million, and there's more. 10 chances to win $100,000. Play responsibly, 18 plus. From the Global One Traffic Center, I'm Jackson McNulty.
1: Thank you, Jackson. Well, nearly every corner of Eppington is dealing with some type of construction work as the city kicks off construction season. Global's Jasmine King with more on that.
2: There are currently hundreds of active projects in Edmonton, and the vast majority are on schedule and on budget. Several projects are nearing completion. The Wellington Bridge was originally set to take 2 years, is ahead of schedule, and will be finished this fall. The city says the work on the Rainbow Valley Bridge will be completed this year. Mayor Andrew Knack says the accelerated roadwork strategy is allowing the city to alleviate some construction stress.
3: This is something that council talked about last year. We tested it out last year. It worked, and it's going to allow us to do more projects this year in a thoughtful way.
2: For those wondering about future traffic disruptions in their area due to construction, the city is asking people to check online or call 311 for the latest information. Jasmine King, Global News.
1: Premier Danielle Smith says separatists upset that a binding vote on quitting Canada has been put off should focus on winning in October rather than campaigning to force a party leadership review. After announcing the referendum question, Smith says she believes Albertans want to debate the issue.
4: That this is a question that has to go to Albertans. And I have said that I will honor the outcome of this referendum. And there's two options. Option one is to vote to remain in Canada. Option two is to start the legal process to leave Canada. And I would say that those who want to go with option two should focus their efforts on that.
1: Opposition NDP leader Nahed Nenshi says Smith's referendum will only be destructive and divisive, adding that its multiple choice question does not represent the will of the people who sign petitions one way or the other.
5: It treats Albertans like they're idiots, and Albertans are not idiots. And that's going to be this premier's downfall, that she thinks she's smarter than everyone else. But I also want to say to the folks who stood in the freezing cold getting separatist signatures, I would be so angry if I were you right now. You were being used as pawns.
1: The leader of the federal conservatives, Pierre Poilievre, was asked today about Alberta's new plan to vote on whether to hold a binding referendum on separation. He reiterated that he'll campaign for Alberta to stay part of Canada.
6: We're going to fight for a united Canada every day in every way. We're going to reach out to Albertans in every corner of the province to make the case for our wonderful country.
1: Forever Canadian will be holding a rally tomorrow at 2 p.m. at their headquarters in West Eppington. Eppington Centre MP Eleanor Olszewski will be there encouraging people to vote to keep Alberta in Canada in the October 18th provincial referendum. Earlier tomorrow, well, the Forever Canadian province-wide bus tour will start, rolling out from near St. Albert City Hall at 7 a.m. 880 Ched weather, scattered showers with an overnight low of 9 degrees, up to 24 tomorrow with possible late-day showers and a risk of a thunderstorm. A mixed sky Sunday with a high of 20 degrees. I'm Thomas Dias, ahead of Inside Sports with guest host Aidan Ganem. 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
7: Alrighty, how's it going, everybody here? Not sure what just happened, but my name's Aiden Ganim, and you're listening to Inside Sports on 880 CHED. Brendan Escott, the normal host, is not in today, so you're going to be stuck with me, but I feel like I've put together a pretty decent show.

0: for you to enjoy in today. And, well, it's going to be a fun one. We'll start this show off by, you know, just some open conversation, maybe some talk about the Elks and, of course, the NHL playoffs going on, the MLB, the NBA. At 6:35, we're going to take a closer look at the Memorial Cup, and we'll do that with Everett Silvertips play-by-play man Casey Bryant. At 7:05, the producer of Inside Sports, he's also the radio color analyst for the Edmonton Elks, Dave Campbell, will join us. They are going to play their first preseason game just tomorrow against the BC Lions. However, it will not be played in BC Place. It's going to be played in Langford, British Columbia. I did a little bit of Googling on this one. Langford is pretty much, I guess, the best comparison you could draw is the Spruce Grove of Victoria. So it'll be cool to see some Elks football going on there. There's been a couple of weird venues that the Elks have had to switch to this season, with the World Cup being in North America and of course, Canada. Victoria, of course, Langford, and then, you know, they're going to play a preseason game against the Stampeders and Clark, which I'm all for, by the way. I was the star left bench for the McNally Tigers in high school, a star slot back that never saw the field ever. There was no chance I was ever going to see that, but I played a lot of high school football games in that building, so it's going to be cool to see some professional football going on there. But let's get into the meat of this because, well, we just got off of Oilers Now, and a lot of things happening in the world of the Oilers. They were upset. There's no doubt about it. They were upset in the first round against the Anaheim Ducks, a tired team, a hurt team that came into the postseason not ready to go, and they got bounced against a young Anaheim Ducks team that was very, very strong, led by Joel Quenneville, and getting a lot of contributions from guys who you didn't really expect out of the lineup. So definitely a shock to the Oilers system. We've got the Edmonton Stingers going on. The Riverhawks are gearing up for the start of their season. Edmonton Elks right around the corner. So all the Edmonton team starting to get into the groove a little bit here, but one thing that we haven't seen the last couple of years is the Oilers being out of the postseason this early, and it's the earliest we've seen in quite some time, 2021 against the Winnipeg Jets. So a lot of questions there, and a lot of questions led to the firing of head coach Chris Knobloch, and that's been the stir of drama as the Edmonton Oilers try and look for a new head coach. I mean, it's been tough, especially with the way that things have played out in Vegas. We've covered that a lot on Oilers Now with Bob Kelly McCrimmon of the Vegas Golden Knights had some comments, and it was about John Tortorella's incident. He missed his media availability, and the league fined the Golden Knights $100,000 as well as a second-round pick. And while they were appealing that, they had an avail, and they had a conversation about it. And McCrimmon basically said, hey, we're focused about the playoffs. That's all we're concerned about. We've got a series against Colorado we've got to be ready for, which game two is about to start right away pretty soon here. But it was very clear that they weren't interested in allowing the Edmonton Oilers to have a conversation with their ex-head coach, Bruce Cassidy, who coached the Boston Bruins for a very long time, won a Stanley Cup with Vegas in 2023. We had Frank Saravalli on the show earlier in the week on Oilers Now, of course. And, well, he had these comments on what Kelly McCrimmon said.
1: So he left it open with the most weenie statement of all time, which was, we're busy focused on the playoffs, when you could have provided a one-word answer, like literally one word.
2: Yeah.
1: At any point on your off days. Like, that's what's so disingenuous about the process. Just come out and tell everyone exactly what's going on here, which is the Vegas Golden Knights believe that they have a competitive advantage with a coach that they won a Stanley Cup with, and they have him under contract, paying him $4.5 million next year, which is their right to say no. Just say that part, because that's what's actually happening, and instead we get this whole, oh, and Bruce understands. So if Bruce Cassidy understands, then why did the NHL Coaches Association yesterday issue a statement saying that they're, quote, monitoring the situation, and they believe that blocking Bruce Cassidy would be, quote, unprecedented. Yeah. So just say what it is. We all know what you're doing. We all know why. Just say it.
0: So, yeah, Frank Saravalli definitely giving his opinion. He was the one that originally broke out the news that the Vegas Golden Knights not exactly denied the Edmonton Oilers from talking to head coach Bruce Cassidy, but just kind of withholding, maybe not answering the phone there. But I get it from the Golden Knights. I mean, you're playing against a Pacific Division rival night in and night out, and you know what kind of a coach Bruce Cassidy is, and you know that he can provide a high-level defensive play as well as offensive play at times. So it's smart, but it gets under the nerves of a lot of Oilers fans, and it makes sense. Louis DeBrusque, talking as well earlier this week. Here's his thoughts.
2: Yeah, listen, the three big ones, Cassidy, Laviolette, Berube, we've heard it all. Those are the three right now. I know you said it many times in the last couple weeks. You said it when you and I were on last Thursday. Most likely the Oilers are looking for a veteran coach that has won before. All three of those guys meet that criteria as far as, you know, being around for a long time and have won the Stanley Cup. And you know what? They're all available. So I think there's multiple teams in the running for each of those coaches. I think there's multiple teams, if not more, and could be more at the end of this regular season or this playoff season, looking to fill a void in the coaching department. And those three are the big three because of their history, because of what they've done. So I understand that. But I think it should be a deep dive into what you're looking for, a deep dive into the personality, the system you want to bring in for this team. It's all the talk has been about defense, right? So, you know, when you look at these three coaches, Laviolette, Cassidy, and Berube, they've all done it in a defensive manner in their history of their coaching with teams that have won the Stanley Cup. But on the flip side of that, you're dealing with a team here in Edmonton that has the most dynamic offensive duo in the league. So you can build around that, but there's no question that the defensive part of the game has to be the bulk of the structure that whoever you bring in.
0: I'm going to level with you here. Growing up in the Ganim house, I watched a lot of Boston Bruins hockey. It was the Oilers and the Bruins, and those were the only two teams that were going to be on the TV. So I've seen a lot of games that Bruce Cassidy has coached, and I think that he'd be a great fit for the Edmonton Oilers. I think he'd be a great fit for most teams in the NHL, but with the amount of trouble that the Oilers have had recently in their defensive zone, I mean, he's invaluable. He's a 3-1 win, 2-1, 3-2 kind of coach. So he's the kind of guy that you want, because you know that the shots that are coming back are probably going to be low percentage, and it's going to create an opportunity for a turnover to take the puck back the other way. And when I feel the Oilers are playing their best is when they come at you at waves, you know, one line after the other, back into the rush over and over and over again. That's the kind of hockey that Bruce Cassidy coaches. And it's invaluable. But, you know, obviously that's a completely different conversation. Of course, you know, nothing really solidified there. But we had Ron McLean on earlier this week as well, and he shared his thoughts.
3: Well, I think on the coaching front, I think it's just a matter of getting through the playoffs for them, and then they'll kind of see where it lies. If Toronto wants Cassidy, I think that would be Vegas's want, you know, rather to have him go to the Pacific Division or go to the Edmonton Oilers, their arch rival. That seems to be what's at play there.
0: Well, head coach Chris Knobloch getting fired wasn't completely on him. It was the way that this season had played out. From start to finish, the Oilers never really seemed to find their groove. How long into the season were we before we finally got our first three-game win streak of the year? So very, very back and forth. And that's not all on the coach. It's not all on management. It's not all on the players. It's kind of a team thing. And Leon Draisaitl talked about that at his end-of-season availability. Connor McDavid is a big part of this Oilers core. I mean, you can't stress that enough. Louis DeBrus talked about McDavid's leadership.
2: I look at what Connor McDavid has done in his career. I don't think he's ever been the best necessarily in front of the media. I don't think he's relished that role. I think he's tried. I think he faced the music every single game in the playoffs, every tough loss. He stood up there and faced the media, which I respect about him. That's a leader for me. Even if you like or don't like what he said, he put his face up front and took it. He said, fine. Frustration boils over at times for these players, especially players that put up the numbers that both McDavid and Draisaitl have put up. But they haven't won, and that's how they're going to be judged. Simple as that. And they know it, and that's why it's cup or bust for Draisaitl a couple years ago. That's why they're a frustrated bunch right now after a season in which they lost in the first round. This is the expectation that they've always put on themselves. So quite frankly, I don't think it's any news to them. If people want to take shots at them, I don't think they really care.
0: Well, obviously, leadership is going to be a big factor for this Edmonton Oilers squad moving forward. They've got veteran presence. Leon Draisaitl and Connor McDavid are NHL veterans at this point, in the prime of their careers, but, you know, they're not youngsters anymore. Darnell Nurse is a guy who Connor Murphy spoke about earlier, or in his exit interview, and said that he's one of the most vocal guys he's ever met. He provides a lot and a lot for this Oilers group. So leadership is going to be a big question moving forward next year. DeBrusk also spoke about that. that?
2: I'm going to just say this is my opinion because I have not discussed this with either Leon or Connor or any of the players for that matter, but I'll talk specifically to Leon Draisaitl. He's always taking it first and foremost on his shoulders to make sure when he says something like that, he means himself first and foremost. Yep. He really does mean we, right? He's never, ever hid from that. So for me, I really do believe, though, that if that is the mentality, and I do believe that's going to be the mentality coming in for especially the core of this team, because now they've had a taste. They've been to a conference final and two Stanley Cup finals in 4 years. They've lost to the Stanley Cup champion 4 years in a row. So this is a team before this year, before losing to Anaheim this year. It can't happen now because Anaheim lost in the second round. But this is a team that's had a taste of that opportunity. This is going to be a refresher. This is going to be a long offseason for them to recharge. And when they come back next year, it is going to start with the leaders. It's going to have to start with the leaders, starting with number 97-29, Connor McDavid, Leon Draisaitl. They've always led this team, and they're going to have to lead by example.
0: Well, of course, the Edmonton Oilers losing in six games to the Anaheim Ducks in the first round of the Stanley Cup playoffs. I mentioned it at the start of the show. We just aren't used to this. In 2021, swept by the Jets, okay. 2022, conference finals. 2023, second round. At least we made it out of the first. 2024, well, we all remember what happened in 2024. 2025, we all remember what happened that year, too. Two very, very heartbreaking losses for the Edmonton Oilers, and they need to find their way to get back into that opportunity and try to build out of it because they were just one goal or two goals, I guess, and then just two games or one game away from winning the Stanley Cup. So, you know, they're very close, but they need to find a new coach, and they need to find a way to make sure that they continue this playoff success. DeBrus spoke about that.
2: You have to have luck as well. It's just not always about the best team. It's not. I mean, that's why it's such a marathon and such a war, is because so many things can happen. So many things can happen in that period of time. You're talking 2 months more. 2 months more of hockey against the best teams in the league that are absolutely bought into the intensity of what it takes to win in the Stanley Cup playoffs. You have to have everything go your way, and you have to have luck, and you have to have guys step up in a big way all the way down your line.
0: We're going to put a pin in Inside Sports right now. When we come back, we'll have the scoreboard update for you, as well as a couple of other things. I'm Aiden Ganim. 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
0: Get used to the songs on your own show over and over and over again. Brennan's got some bangers in here. I got to admit, I'm an avid listener of Inside Sports. It's always on the dial when I'm heading home from Oilers Now. 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Currently watching Game 2 between the Colorado Avalanche and the Vegas Golden Knights in the Western Conference Finals. The Colorado Avalanche dropping their first game. It was a stunner, but Vegas up 1-0 on the road in Game 2. That game is currently tied at 0 each. The Toronto Blue Jays picking up a few runs. They are leading the Pittsburgh Pirates 3-1 as they open up that in-season series. Got a little bit worried there against the Yankees, but they were managed to scrounge out two of those four wins. Those are huge points right now. Things have not been fantastic for the Jays so far this season, so any points that they can get is going to be big for their squad. And of course, the World Championship going on. We're going to take a deeper look at it with Stephen Ellis later in the show, but currently, as it stands, Germany beat Hungary 6-2 today. Canada getting a huge win, 3-1 over Slovenia. Finland beating Great Britain 4-0, and then Sweden defeating Italy 3-0. So there is your look there. Evan Bouchard has had a phenomenal world championship so far, and so has Darnell Nurse. He's been really solid as well, and I mean, you can't think enough about Isaac Howard and the tournament that he's been having. I mean, he's just been so dominant. Canada, perfect. They are 5-0 through the group stage. They're looking real good. Okay, we're going to bring Kellen in. Kellen, you posted a video on your Instagram story, and I saw it, and I chuckled for like 5 minutes. So explain it to us.
16: Okay, so obviously, Eastern Conference Final. You got the Habs, Montreal Canadiens taking on, and the Carolina Hurricanes. I almost mentioned the Lethbridge Hurricanes of the WHL. The Lethbridge Hurricanes, of course, their handle on Instagram, as always, is at WHL Hurricanes. However, they've been inundated, especially last night, with, shall we say, overserved Montreal Canadiens fans kind of sending chirps, trash talk, voice memos, if you will, to the official Lethbridge Hurricanes account. And so today, admin for the Lethbridge Hurricanes had to go to Instagram and say, listen, we are the Lethbridge Hurricanes. We are not the Carolina Hurricanes. They did play a bunch of the messages they got, and it's a lot of passionate Habs fans, and a lot of the words that George Carlin says you can't say on radio or television involved in those voice notes. But it's go check it out on Instagram. It's at WHL Hurricanes. It's very funny, and the official Carolina Hurricanes Instagram is just at Canes, for anybody wanting to know.
0: Not to be confused with the Chicken Finger restaurant.
16: Raisin Cates.
0: I went to Boston a couple of years ago to catch a Celtics game and a couple of Bruins games, and oh my goodness, I ate so much Raisin Cates that...
16: I heard it's good.
0: It is really good. That sauce, man, people say that it's overrated. It is not. I don't like mayo at all. It's a weird thing for me. I grew up a really picky eater. That stuff has tons of mayo in it, and you can't even taste it. Mm-hmm. It's salt and goodness. But yeah, back to this Hurricanes.
16: Yeah.
0: I mean, it feels like it'd be pretty hard to get the two confused. They have different
16: locals.
0: They're different geographically.
16: You'd think
0: they play in different leagues.
16: But you know how Oilers fans were celebrating the past couple of years with the runs to the Cup Final and that stuff. And after a few adult beverages, a W looks like an N, and You just know, you know.
0: just crazy. How about the run that the Habs have had? They've been absolutely unbelievable through this postseason so far. And I mean, the Carolina Hurricanes, first two rounds, bounced the Senators, bounced the Flyers, didn't matter, got rid of them. But then they lose their first game in the Eastern Conference Final. A little adversity. If you remember, the Carolina Hurricanes have had some trouble recently in the Eastern Conference Final.
16: They looked dopey last night. Like, they looked like they hadn't played in 2 weeks at all.
0: Nope.
16: No fire whatsoever.
0: We'll see how that one goes. Thomas Dias with an 880 News weather traffic update on the other side. Casey Bryant from the Everett Silver Tips. 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
18: This is Global News at 6:30. I'm Thomas Dias. It's 20 degrees. Wrapping up traffic today, here's Jackson McNulty.
25: Thank you, and cruising home and into the weekend. Still a couple things to watch out for as we have a broken down vehicle on 170th Street, southbound at 95th Avenue. Not bad for delays here, but it is parked in the center lane, so keep your eyes peeled. You're going to have to move left or right to get around them. The northbound lanes of 50th Street remain closed for a collision just before 76th Avenue. You're going to find yourself detoured to the east along 74th Avenue. Getting reports of a collision along Ellerslie by 91st Street, and watch out for a broken down semi on the West Anthony Andy. It's pulled off into the median between the southbound lanes and the westbound merge lanes from Stony Plain Road, so no lane to block, but we're pumping the brakes to make way past. Get 20,000 points at Shoppers Drug Mart when you open your PC Optimum app, shop, scan, and earn. 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
18: Thank you, Jackson.
1: Eppington police have released surveillance pictures of a person of interest in an arson case. The fire back on March 13th destroyed a home under construction near 108th Street and 85th Avenue with a damage estimate of over $1 million. There was significant damage to neighboring homes as well, along with several parked vehicles. The images show a taller man with black pants, a gray jacket, and black toque with what appears to be a large garbage bag slung over his left shoulder. Police say they do not believe the fire is linked to any other infill fires or extortion series at this time. And RCMP say an Eppington man ended up being chased down and arrested after allegedly breaking into a business in Sherwood Park before driving to the same business in Fort Saskatchewan. Mounties say as the truck was fleeing the second scene early yesterday morning, the driver rammed a couple of the responding police vehicles in the process, with the vehicle eventually stopped by a spike belt. 43-year-old Thomas Berube has been charged with two counts of assaulting a police officer, along with breaking and entering to a business, dangerous operation of a motor vehicle, and flight from a peace officer. 880 Ched weather down to 9 degrees overnight with a high of 24 tomorrow, 20 degrees on Sunday. I'm Thomas Dias, your next scheduled newscast at 7 on 880 Ched.
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0: Still watching this Colorado Avalanche Vegas Golden Knights Western Conference Final Game 2, and still tied at zero as neither team able to quite break through yet. Man, the Colorado Avalanche, they are a stacked team, but they don't have Cale Makar in the lineup, and that is a huge hit. It's often talked a lot on sports radio and sports podcasts and things like that, that in the modern NHL, you really do need that number one offensive defenseman that can also play in his own zone, and Cale Makar has kind of fit the model for that. I think a lot of teams are trying to base their models off of that, and that's why we're starting to see a lot of players that are starting to look like that. I mean, better than the conversation we're about to have with Casey Bryant, because Landon Dupont is a mean hockey player. He's a very, very good hockey player, and the kid can't be drafted until 2028. We've got a ways to go here. He's got some room to grow, and it'll be fun to see where he goes, but enough messing around. The Memorial Cup gets going tonight. The Kelowna Rockets are opening up the tournament with the Kitchener Rangers. Kelowna, the whole city this time around. That's why there's two teams from the Western Hockey League, two teams that played each other in the Ed Chynoweth Cup. And the Everett Silvertips, well, they were mean to the Kelowna Rockets, winning 4-1, and it was the only one of two series where Everett had to go more than four games. Two sweeps and two five-game series put them in this position for the franchise's first Ed Chynoweth Cup ever. So a very, very fun time to be a fan of the Everett Silvertips. And, well, the Western Hockey League has perform poorly in the Memorial Cup. There's no other way to put it as of late. The last team to actually win the Memorial Cup was the 2014 Oil Kings. I remember where I was that day, and I was a very, very young man at that time. I'm still a younger man now, but it's been quite some time. And, well, these Silver Tips, they had 57 wins in the regular season this year, 16-2 in the postseason. They are looking very, very mean. I had a conversation with Casey Bryant earlier today. We'll get into that right now. All right, joined now by the voice of the Everett Silver Tips, Casey Bryant. Casey, thank you for joining us on Inside Sports today.
6: Aiden, happy to be here.
0: Obviously, congratulations are in order for you and the Everett Silver Tips. I mean, just a historic season for your group. We knew that Everett was going to be good heading into the season, but the way that they dominated from start to finish and you know, winning the Schnauth for the first time in franchise history, I mean, what works so well for the team this year?
6: You know, it's as well-rounded a group as you'll find in junior hockey. It's key to have depth, obviously, in every position, but this is such a fun team to watch play hockey because the offense all flows through the back end. You've got a lot of talent and puck movers and distributors on the back end. So if you're a fan of that kind of Quinn Hughes, Cale Makar style of mobile defenseman activating the offense, this is the kind of team for you. But at the same time, their forecheck is so heavy. They play such a smothering, suffocating style of hockey to where possession, even in the championship series, the shots are very heavily tilted towards the Silvertips' favor, where shots are as much as 45-20 against the other teams. And it really is a lot of fun to watch. It is as aggressive and as mobile a team as you'll be able to find in junior hockey, which makes them a lot of fun to watch.
0: Yeah, of course, and you mentioned the Quinn Hughes, Cale Makar style of hockey, and I guess I'll get it out of the way right now. I mean, Landon Dupont. I mean, what can you say about the guy? Just an absolute unit out there for the Everett Silver Tips, and he's really going to turn himself into one of these top NHL prospects up and coming. So, what kind of season has he had, and how big has he been? Not just on the defensive side of the puck, but on the offensive side as well.
6: The kid doesn't shirk from big moments, you know, and I think that that's the biggest thing for him is that he's got that intangible DNA inside him that allows him to rise to any occasion. I think that that shows even last year when he was more the point-per-game guy at 15 years old throughout the playoffs, you know, and this season he took such major strides forward to be more of a well-rounded professional-style defenseman. To where he's able to just make plays at a distance. He reads everything so well. He's always thinking two steps ahead of the opposition. He's so incredibly shifty along the wall. He never puts himself in a position to be compromised. It's just a wonder to watch him play. And it's always very fascinating whenever you see someone that not only has the skills and not only has the attributes of a great defenseman, but the intelligence of a great defenseman too. You know, that's the big thing about Landon is that he is such an intelligent player and, you know, never really takes chances when he doesn't have to. He's very patient with the puck, very opportunistic with when he chooses to advance up ice and when he doesn't. It's such a fascinating thing to watch him play. For someone who is only 16 years old, He's got such a good head on his shoulders in every aspect of the game.
0: For sure. And obviously, you know, he's got a long way to go before the NHL draft, but there's a lot of experience on this Silvertips team. I mean, Miettinen, Vanhanen, and Carter Bear, of course, you know, those guys up front. And of course, with age comes a lot more leadership. How big have those guys been kind of for the younger guys coming up on this team?
6: I think it's great. They've got such a great core in place to where there's a lot of respect from the guys at the top. They wanted to make sure that their 20s and their 19-year-olds are some of the most respected voices in the room. Landon is part of that, to where Landon is given an alternate captain's A as a 16-year-old because of the weight that he's able to carry himself. But overall, you know, I think that the way that the Silvertips constructed their team, it's very Herb Brooks, you know what I mean? Where it's you're not always looking for the best players, you're looking for the right players. And I think you look at the way that the Silvertips built their team, where they went out and they spent on Zach Schantz and Jackson Vaughn and Luke Luswick and Cade Rudig, all these different guys that they accumulated over trade and signings over the Nolan Chasko, who's an overager. You know, are they the most talented players on the ice? No, but they are the right players, and they gel well within the system. They all understand their role. They all are able to play it to a T. I think that this is about as great a buy-in as you could ask for out of the group.
0: For sure. And of course, that, you know, starts with coaching. And head coach Steve Hamilton, he's a guy we're pretty familiar with here in Edmonton. Obviously, a big part of that Memorial Cup team. Wasn't the head coach, but definitely a huge portion of why they came away with a victory there. He's in your second season, or he's in his second season coaching with the Silvertips. I mean, was it a day one impact when he came in, or how did that sort of work out?
6: 100% it was. I think that a change in the room was needed. I think that it was a cultural thing. I think it was a communication thing. And the great thing about Steve is that he not only has had great success coaching at this level, but he was, you know, for 15 years a public school teacher.
0: Mm-hmm.
6: And I think that shows in that he's able to communicate very well, very calmly, keeps a steady hand on the wheel, but is able to be very pointed, very direct, without being crossing the line into yelly, screamy guy, you know?
0: Mm-hmm.
6: I think that he's able to level with these kids. He's able to keep it light while at the same time, you know, exacting the most out of them on a daily basis. The guys want to play for him. And that is something that I think has been true of Steve at every level that he's been at. You know, being from the Edmonton area, mm-hmm. he had great success there. And I think that he was waiting for the right group for when he became a head coach, because he inherited the reins as a head coach in Edmonton on the tail end of their run.
0: Yeah.
6: He goes to Calgary, where the team is not necessarily wholly built for one thing or the other. When he comes to Everett and has a team that is fully expecting to win, this is a guy that can bring them to that level. So it has been such a joy to work with Steve because of his ability to just be a human on a day-to-day basis. He's been awesome.
0: For sure. And obviously, you know, the team's made it to the Memorial Cup. They're going up against best on best here in the CHL. I mean, how do you feel that this group really really stacks up against these other, you know, champions, I guess you could say?
6: They're undaunted, that's for sure. I think that this is a team that has prided itself all year on taking their game wherever and to whomever. They set a record for most road wins in a season mm-hmm. in the WHL with 29. They were 29-5-0 on the road. And that just comes from with a certain attitude where we're going to play our style of game no matter what, no matter where. And they have embraced that. And I think that that will translate well to the Memorial Cup, because I do not think that they will be necessarily intimidated by the moment or by the opposition. They will simply stick to their own brand of hockey, which is, again, very speed-oriented, very possession-oriented, very smothering, very suffocating, very intense, very Western League. And I do think that it's going to match it very well. It's going to make for what I think are some very tight-knit games. The other thing about it, Aiden, is that the Silvertips win a lot of games in dramatic fashion. So the fact that they were able to pull off as many tight wins as they were in the WHL probably makes for some pretty high-octane, pretty dramatic games in the Memorial Cup as well.
0: Yeah, for sure. And obviously you guys have already played the Kelowna Rockets a bunch during the regular season, but also during the postseason as well. Now, they're the host city. You know, they have to bring it at a higher level than they did during the regular season in the postseason. But how do you feel that the Tips are going to do once they go up against that host city?
6: I think that it's a very familiar atmosphere. Kelowna plays a very big and heavy style of hockey, and familiarity breeds contempt. So I do think that there's going to be quite a bit of animosity on the ice. Kelowna doesn't like the fact, I'm sure, that Everett bounced them from the second round of the mm-hmm. playoffs. You know, Kelowna was having to play from behind that entire series. Kelowna won a game, but they never led for a second in that series. And I think that they're keenly aware of that. So they're a kind of team that is going to want to strike early against Everett and set a physical tone. They're big. They're mean. They play a chip and chase style, but they have great finishers up front, as you know, TJ Ginla, Carson Wetch. Mm-hmm. They've got a lot of skill. So this is a fun team to watch play. And while their run in the WHL playoffs wasn't necessarily very long, they're a deserving host team, and I think that's going to be a lot of fun to watch.
0: Now, you guys took out Kelowna pretty quick. You took out pretty much all the other opposition pretty quick as well. 16-2 heading into the Memorial Cup. I mean, for a group comprised of, you know, teenagers and young adults, I mean, what does that do for momentum heading into a tournament like this?
6: I think it's huge, because I think that it just adds to the swagger that this team has ultimately cultivated over the course of the season. When this team lost game one of the WHL final, there was not a whole lot of doubt. There was not a whole lot of, you know, panic in their eyes. This team did not lose consecutive games all season long. And I think that they were aware of that. And when they won game two, they kind of settled back into their groove. They relaxed and they continued their style. So you talk about momentum. It is something that has been accumulated over the course of this entire season for Everett. You know, they don't lose multiple games in a row. Mm-hmm. And that is a will thing. It's, you know, more so than a skill thing. It's a will thing. And I think that kind of sums up Silvertip brand hockey for this season more than anything.
0: For sure. And just a couple more for you. I mean, I want to talk about the goaltending on this team, too, because, you know, we spoke about how good the offense is and how good the defense is. But when it gets to that last line of defense, Everett's in pretty good shape in that facet, too, with Anders Miller. I mean, just how big has he been for this group?
6: He's been rock steady. There's very little that catches Anders off guard. He's a big goaltender at 6'2", 190. He's someone that is works so much on his rebound control and his angling. He attended Tampa Bay Lightning camp over the summer, and he credits that a lot for kind of learning the cerebral aspect of the game and getting just a little bit more fundamentally sound. He's such a different goaltender now than he was even when he came to this team in October, where he's just a little bit smarter, a little bit calmer, a little bit more self-assured, I think. He earned the number one job over the course of the season. And he's been completely unflappable as a result of it. So I think it helps having someone that's kind of been there, done that. And, you know, I think that he's someone that has more than earned the number one top job.
0: For sure. And I saw the videos on Instagram and YouTube and whatever of the city, you know, really sending you guys off in a high spirit. And it seems like Everett has really come behind this team and been super excited to see their run. Obviously, they haven't seen a WHL championship before, so it's all kind of new to them. But what's the atmosphere been like in Everett? Obviously, you guys aren't there anymore, of course.
6: Silvertip Country shows up and shows out every single night. It's so much fun. I'm not just saying this because the Silvertips are the team that signs my checks. It's legitimately the loudest building in the WHL, and it's such a great atmosphere. The team shattered a franchise attendance record this season. Like, they are so on top of everything this year. The fan base has been showing up night after night. They're loud. That welcome home ceremony was so much fun because of just the pure decibel level that was there. It was such a tremendous atmosphere, and a deserved atmosphere for a lot of these players that wanted that release, that catharsis, you know, with those fans who have been waiting for 23 years. So it really is, it was a remarkable homecoming and such an awesome full circle moment, I think, for a lot of these players and these fans that have been waiting a long time and kind of finally getting over the hump after years of bridesmaidhood, so to speak.
0: All right, last one for you here, joined by Casey Bryant, the voice of the Everett Silvertips. Casey, obviously, you know, you're heading into a new tournament with, well, obviously you aren't, but the team is, and obviously a change of scenery here. I mean, just final thoughts on the Memorial Cup and what this Everett team needs to do to get over the hump here.
6: I think that they need to establish themselves very quickly. I think that it's an incredible environment. I love the fact that it's as warm as it is here. So I think that it's an awesome opportunity for this team and for this city. The pageantry has really been terrific. I've loved everything that Kelowna has put together. So it's going to be a fun ride. We hope people enjoy it.
0: Awesome. Thanks a lot, Casey.
6: Aiden, my pleasure. Thank you so much.
0: There's Casey. He's a good guy. Really nice guy. The Colorado Avalanche up 1-0 over the Vegas Golden Knights in Game 2 of the Western Conference Finals. Ross Colton opening the scoring for his squad. Man, the Avs need to win this game bad. You do not want to go back to Vegas down 2-0 on the road. In any series, you don't want to go down 2-0 hitting the road. I mean, that tells you that the lower seed has your number. They're on top of it, and you could be in some very, very serious trouble. But, you know, there's still plenty of hockey left to go here in this one. We'll see how it shakes out. We're going to step away for a moment. When we come back, a little bit more discussion. You're listening to Inside Sports.
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0: Aiden Ganim filling in for Brennan Escott while he is away. Well, still watching this Colorado Avalanche Vegas Golden Knights game. About to head into the second period, or about to head into the first intermission, I should say. The Avs up 1-0 over Vegas. Bottom of the sixth in the Toronto Blue Jays game against the Pittsburgh Pirates. That one remains a 3-1 Jays lead. Of course, we already went over the World Championships. But, well, a lot of things have been going right for the Edmonton Oilers during this World Championships. We're getting to see Evan Bouchard put some work in. We're getting to see Darnell Nurse put some work in. But I think the guys that you really should be paying attention to, and the closest here, is Josh Samansky and Isaac Howard. Samansky has been absolutely rock solid for Team Germany, and he's been putting up some big points and some big moments. Isaac Howard has kind of been the catalyst for this USA team. He has been absolutely money for their group, and well, hopefully that translates into the NHL next season. You never know what can happen with these young players. We're going to shift focus from hockey for a little bit here as we get ready to tee up things for the start of the Edmonton Elks 2026 year, headed into the first preseason game tomorrow against the BC Lions in Langford, British Columbia. We'll have Dave Campbell on after the news, but before we get into that, I want to talk a little bit about the players and some things that, well, the players themselves have been speaking about. Of course, this is another year for the Edmonton Elks where they're trying to build off of last year. They finished last season 7-11. The year before that, they finished with the exact same record. However, a little bit more consistency in the second season than there was in the first. They kind of went on a stretch there in 2024. Lost Curley Gittens Jr. and Jake Ceresna. Those are two key pieces. Gittens Jr., a very, very big receiver for this squad, and well, Ceresna was huge on the defensive line. You can't really stress how important he was. However, they brought in Malik Carney on the defensive line from the Saskatchewan Roughriders, as well as Austin Mack. And well, that's a couple of big additions. Mack has had a very, very solid CFL career so far. But of course, you can't forget we had the draft recently. And And with the third overall pick, the Elks decided to take Dariel Jabome. And, well, he is a very, very good linebacker and played NCAA Division I football with Rutgers University. He's still trying to get used to that professional playbook. In football, the playbook, it's a different language. It's insane. Trips right, 22 left, scissor, whatever jargon those players speak. But a little bit of a learning curve for him. But he's starting to get in the rhythm.
13: A lot more, you know, calls that I got to make, a lot more thinking, just a lot more everything, you know. And then, you know, you're kind of like more on your own, too. It's professional. They expect you to do some stuff that, you know, probably like in college you would have been, you will have more support from the coaches and all that. So there's a drastic difference between, like, you know, college and pro, for sure.
0: Now, not exactly sure how much playing time he's going to get in his first season in the CFL. The Elks are actually pretty solid when it comes to linebacker. It's not a bad spot at all. All right. When we come back, we'll have Dave Campbell coming up after the news. Dave's always fun to talk to. I sit across from him back in the sports pit, the bullpen, I guess you could say, and we just have some wacky conversations. Kellen, obviously, you're pretty familiar with Dave.
15: Oh, for sure. Can confirm he has found Langford. So he is in Langford.
0: There we go.
15: This mythical, mysterious Langford. He is there.
0: So. It is on an island, so it is a little bit mythical and mysterious.
15: Is it Dr. Moreau's Island? We don't know.
0: Thomas Dias with an 880 News weather traffic update. When we come back, Dave Campbell. The Elks taking on the BC Lions preseason week one. We're going to take a look at it. 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
27: Thomas's Global News at 7 o'clock. I'm Thomas Dias. It's 20 degrees. The owner of two large dogs that killed an 11-year-old boy has been found guilty of criminal negligence causing death. Crystal McDonald was on trial after Cash Grist was fatally attacked by her dogs at her Eppington home in April of 2024. Her lawyer, Evan McIntyre, says they're disappointed by the verdict and plan to appeal after sentencing in September.
1: There's a tendency in hindsight to look, say, a death was caused, the tragic death of Cash Grist in this case, and to reason back and say, well, things could have been done differently. But that's not what the criminal law expects of people. The criminal law needs to look in the circumstances and ask what is reasonable.
27: McDonald had defended herself by saying she had told the boy's father on numerous occasions that she did not want his son there and that he should never leave the boy alone with the dogs, which is what ended up happening. The father testified that he had been working in a garage and had allowed his son to go inside the home alone to play a video game before finding him dead on the kitchen floor. In other news, the president of the United Conservative Party suggests calls for a meeting to discuss the premier's leadership would not be answered. Rob Smith is commenting after angry reactions from Alberta separatists to the province's referendum plan. Those that wanted a more definitive and binding referendum this fall have said they'll work to get Danielle Smith ousted as UC.

0: I will stand for the maple leaf. And hearing the national anthem being sung, I mean, there is no greater sound.
1: She's lived in Calgary for 38 years and says she's seen the power of the maple leaf around the world, describing it as inspiring. Well, a Forever Canadian bus tour is set to head out around the province to encourage people to vote for Alberta to stay in Canada in the October 19th referendum. The bus will head out of St. Albert at 7 a.m. tomorrow from the City Hall area. Then, tomorrow afternoon, Forever Canadian will be holding a rally from 2 until 4 p.m. at their headquarters in West Eppington at 1615 117th Avenue. Eppington Centre MP Eleanor Olszewski is to be one of the speakers. And the city's construction season is underway. Hundreds of projects are said to be mostly on schedule and on budget, supported by over $7 billion. Mayor Andrew Knack says hardworking crews and the accelerated roadwork program have allowed them to make significant progress.
2: Many of these current endeavors are nearing completion. Last year, we completed more than 60 infrastructure projects, and we're on track to do the same again this year. Within the next 3 years, major construction on several cornerstone projects is expected to be completed.
1: Key milestones include the Wellington Bridge, which is ahead of schedule for a fall finish, along with work on the Rainbow Valley Bridge wrapping up this year, and visible progress on the Yellowhead conversion and Terwilliger Drive expansion. 880 Ched weather, scattered showers with an overnight low of 9 degrees, up to 24 tomorrow, with possible late-day showers and the risk of a thunderstorm. I'm Thomas Dias. Your next scheduled newscast at 7:30 on 880 Ched.
3: 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And the Double E are ready to hunt. Elks football lives on the legendary 880 Ched. Edmonton's home for great stories, local heroes, and everything you need on the Oilers and Elks. This is Inside Sports, brought to you by James H. Brown and Associates, Alberta Injury Lawyers, the heavy hitters of injury law. And now, here's your host, Brendan Escott, on 880 Chad.
4: Aiden Ganim filling in for Brendan Escott. Not exactly sure why I needed to fill in for him today, but he came back. He said, Ganim, I need you to help. And I said, sure thing, man. Whatever you say. 7:05 in Edmonton. It is 6:05 on the West Coast, and that's where we're going to go next. The Edmonton Elks radio play-by-play man, Dave Campbell. Dave, you didn't know what Langford was like when I was talking to you yesterday. Now you are in Langford. What's it like?
5: I'll tell you, it's a freaking long way from the airport, that's for sure. It's about a 45-minute bus ride. But, coming in, like, I've never been to Victoria before in this part of the country, and which is, you know, I was really excited to come here. The views from the plane was outstanding, you know, the ocean views, and we land, and, you know, you have the, you know, what they would call mountains. I just call them Bigfoot Hills. But, you know, it's really beautiful here. And you got all these little communities that are beside Victoria. Like, kind of feels like you're in California, right? And you're mm-hmm. passing, little town, or little community. And, you know, Langford is a, you know, it's very nice. I'm looking outside. The trees are green. Everything's green here. It's a beautiful day. It's supposed to be a beautiful day tomorrow at Starlight Stadium, and which I hear, by the way, have 15-yard end zone. So we're going to get a head start on that rule change. So, because that's what they have. They have 15-yard end zones.
4: Wow.
5: But you look at it, Aiden, and I mean, this is a unique experience with this season, considering, you know, the Elks are going to play a game at Starlight Stadium tomorrow. Mm-hmm. And of course, we know this because the Lions, they can't use their own facility, BC Place, until August because of the World Cup. So a week from today, we're going to be at Clark Stadium for the Knothole game. And then, we'll be back in BC in Kelowna on July the 4th for the second Touchdown Pacific game for the Lions. The Calgary Stampede will be there a week earlier. So, you know, you're playing in three different locations that you've never really played in before, even though the Elks at one point played at Clark, but that was a long, long, long time ago. And we know why they're there, because of the friendly that's on at Commonwealth on June 1st between Canada

0: in Uzbekistan. So tomorrow begins the parade of unique experiences for the Elks for the next month.
1: Yeah, and you know, you think about playing in these smaller venues, and it's a lot more intimate for these players. And I feel like for a lot of them, especially the ones that played in Canada, it's going to take them back to their high school days, or in some cases, even their college days. So it'll be interesting to see how they respond to that. I mean, I'd be pretty fired up if I was a professional football player playing in a building like that. But
0: yeah.
1: let's get into it. Okay, so the Elks finishing last season 7-11, obviously last in the West. The year before, the same record, but it feels like they got to those two solutions two very different ways, and it feels like towards the end of last season the Elks had really started to get a grip on things, and it just didn't quite it was a little bit too little too late in that sense. So you know, obviously last season was a struggle. Now they're getting ready to go for the start of this year. How do you feel about this group so far, just watching them through training camp?
0: Well, I think the theme, Aiden, is continuity with the coaching staff and with the players on the field. And obviously there are areas of the field on, you know, especially on offense with a revamped offensive line with three new starters. And then you got a couple new starters on in the receiving core. And, you know, there's some transitions in their special teams because they lost players through retirement and free agency and whatnot. It's a younger special teams group as well. The defense is the group that's really come out firing, and there's minimal changes there. The biggest change was Malik Kearney was brought in through free agency from the Grey Cup champion Saskatchewan Roughriders. So, you know, cohesion, continuity, I think it has allowed the defense especially to play fast. I think we've seen ways from the offense, you know, where they started out camp pretty hot, and then they, you know, as they start the install process, that's, you know, there's more thinking because there's more you know, there's more synchronicity on offense than there is on defense. So, you know, they had not a very good day at the scrimmage on the scrimmage last Sunday. Cody Fajardo was not very happy, but they had a better week this week. So we'll see what happens tomorrow. But I think it's the emphasis, as you mentioned, too little too late, ran out of runway, right? I think the start is definitely something this team is focused on. And they haven't won a game in June since 2019, which is the last time they made the playoffs. So I do think that there was an emphasis to start training camp fast. I think they did that. And tomorrow, I think, will be another test, as Mark Killam told me today, of training camp. It's just the natural progression of camp. So, but yeah, starting fast, I think, is an emphasis. And it's not the most important thing, obviously, because you got to finish well, too. But yeah, definitely, you don't want to be... I mean, well, let's look at it. I mean, since 22, their starts have been 0-3, 0-9, 0-7, and 0-3, right? So that's just digging yourself a hole that's really hard to get out of. Even though last year they were playoff relevant until the second last game of the season, where they unfortunately lost to the BC Lions and in Vancouver. So yeah, you're right though. The start is definitely something this team is focused on for sure.
1: Yeah, 100%. I want to ask you about the draft a little bit too, because you know it just came and went, and we come out of it with this third overall pick, Dariel Jabome, and he looks strong. And obviously, coming from an NCAA Division I school, he could be a pretty quick instant impact. What have you kind of gathered from him so far?
0: Yeah, I mean, he got here in camp, you know, midweek in week one, because he was with the Washington Commanders minicamp, a rookie minicamp, wasn't offered a contract. So, you know, it's been a bit of a slow progression, but I've seen him creep up to the twos, and he's the backup behind right now, I would say, Nick Anderson. And there's still a battle going on. I mean, Brock Mogensen was the starter for much of the back half of the season last year after Niles Morgan got injured and was out for the season. And they got another player in Jaden Pearson, who's a Canadian as well. And he's been kind of creeping around the twos and threes. But yeah, Jabome, you see the size, you see the speed, and a man, you know, I mean, he's quick for a man that size, right?
1: Yeah.
0: At 6'3". He can get downhill fast, and he was a striker at Rutgers, and he's someone that, you know, fits the MO of this football team and the identity, and what Ed Hervey, the GM, and Mark Hillen, the head coach, wants is that toughness, that physicality, the attitude that, you know, when you're on the field with me, it's going to be a long, long afternoon or evening. So I'm looking forward to seeing him tomorrow, and I'm sure he's going to get a fair bit of time. I mean, Nick Anderson's going to start at middle linebacker, and I don't think he's going to play all that long. But I can't wait to see the lights on and Daryl Jamal May doing his thing for the Edmonton Elks.
1: For sure. I want to ask you about the receiving core, because it did have a little bit of a change in the offseason here. Curley Gittins Jr. obviously leaving, but then the team brings in a guy who had one of the best rookie seasons you could possibly have in the CFL in Austin Mack. And I mean, his second year, he was hurt, obviously missed a lot of football. And then the last season, you know, pretty solid numbers. It feels like he's been a big hole that's been filled here. What have you gathered from him so far?
0: Yeah, you know, Austin Mack had, like you say, a sensational year in 23, then left for the NFL in 24, came back, and, you know, he was pretty good after he came back, or, you know, decent, I would say, decent to good. And then last year he got hurt, right? He missed six games. And I also like to remind people, because people are like, well, Austin Mack had a bad year. His quarterback a lot of the year was McLeod Bethel-Thompson, who was not the McLeod Bethel-Thompson in 24 here in Edmonton.
1: The lawyer.
0: who I thought he was really good, right? And, yeah, the lawyer. I thought McLeod really struggled last year in Jason Moss's offense in Montreal. So I think that affected the receiving core and Austin Mack. So, obviously, he has that cohesion and that chemistry with Cody Fajardo, because they played together in 23 and 24, won a cup in 24, or 23, rather. But I think, you know, you're sometimes a little impatient because you just want to see that magic all the time. But I would say most days in camp, Aiden, you see that one long connection between Fajardo and Mack that gets you really excited of what it could be during the regular season. So and then there's Joe Robustelli, who in a short body of work has really popped, right? And he's a big receiver at 6'3", 6'4", but he can really get down the field quickly. And, you know, when you join the likes of a Kayon Julian Grant, who we won't see tomorrow, it just becomes a more physically imposing team. I mean, Benjamin Victor's big. They brought in some other big receivers. We're going to see TJ Luther tomorrow, where he's going to start. Zach Mathis, who's working his way back from a back injury. He in a battle with the Canadian spots with, you know, Brendan O'Leary Orange and with Kayon Julian Grant to try and, you know, maybe, you know, kind of muscle his way in and be a second Canadian receiver. So, and then there's other receivers too. Like, I think Josh Cephas has had a good camp. Justin McGriff has had a good camp. You know, Carter Kettle out of the U of A, he just doesn't drop. I don't think he's dropped the pass. I mean, every target he's caught, and he's very, very quick. He gives me Nick Dembski vibes. So I'm really looking forward to seeing the battles in the receiving corps tomorrow. And what I would love to see too, because I don't think Cody Fajardo and the ones are going to get more than 2-3 series. Now, if they drive the field down in the first drive, let's say it's 8 plays, 72 yards and a touchdown, they're done. The day's over. But I want to see some chemistry. I want to see them being able to move a ball, the football, against the Lions defense. And like, the Lions aren't bringing many starters. You know, not many at all. It's going to be a very young lineup. So it would be disappointing if they couldn't have any success in moving the football and scoring tomorrow.
1: Yeah, for sure. I want to ask you about the quarterback changing. Obviously, Cody Fajardo is going to be the number one guy, but you know, Trey Ford leaving in the offseason, that's a project that the Edmonton Elks have had for a while, and letting him go, but instead bringing in Taylor Powell from the Hamilton Tiger Cats. And this guy is not just your regular backup, Dave. I mean, he is a solid, solid quarterback in the CFL. It's not often spoken about, but you know, the backup quarterback, they're calling in a lot of the plays. So how do you feel that he's going to come in and help out Cody?
0: Well, when you look at QB2 compared to last year, and remember, Cody Fajardo started as QB2 because Trey Ford was the starter, and then, you know, that only lasted 5 games. But, you know, when you flip it around, you don't really have a lot of confidence that Trey Ford was going to come in and, you know, and have sustained success. I think with Taylor Powell, it's different because he has started games in this league. He's worked under Scott Milanovich, who's one of the best coaches and quarterback coaches in the league. And I think he has shown already the sample size that he is capable of being an everyday starter, every week starter in this league. So if something happens to Cody Fajardo, you feel more comfortable with a Taylor Powell compared to a Trey Ford, because Trey Ford can give you a game or two of good play, but it doesn't last. Where Taylor Powell, I think, you know, I think his highs won't be as high. And I think you say this about Cody Fajardo too. The highs won't be as high as Trey Ford's, but the lows won't be as low, right? They'll kind of find that middle ground. And I think that's what Taylor Powell does. Operates pretty well. You know, I think overall he's had a fairly good camp, and I'm looking forward to seeing what he can do tomorrow. And then you got Cole Snyder and who's back, and he's the holder on field goals, so he's got a spot. And then Zach Zabrowski, you know, can he kind of, you know, give the coaching staff something to think about, you know? So the quarterback battle behind Cody Fajardo has been interesting, even though we all know how it's going to look right now. It's going to be Fajardo the one, Powell the two, and I guess there's a bit of a battle between Snyder and Zabrowski, although I would say Snyder has got the inside track on that one.
1: For sure. I want to ask you in specifics here, Dave, because the defense really started to figure it out towards the end of the season, but at the beginning of the year, it was a little bit shaky. I mean, you think about the addition of Malik Carney coming in for Jake Ceresna. Ceresna struggled last year. There's no other way to put it. I mean, he's a very, very solid defensive lineman in the CFL, but he had an off year. Now Carney coming in to fill that role, and it's a huge addition, especially when it comes to sacking. You know, if you can stop the play before it happens, it's a lot better off. So, I mean, what area defensively do you think the Elks are really strong in this year?
0: Well, I think, you know, you look at their linebacking core, and, you know, Nick Anderson has come back healthy, and he had soft tissue injuries that kept him out of 11 games last year. It was very, very frustrating for him playing just 7 games, coming off that monster year in 24 when he was the league's most outstanding rookie. Mm-hmm. But he's been at middle linebacker, and he has not given that position up, because we, you know, felt that it was going to be a battle between he and Brock Mogensen, but there isn't a battle at all. I mean, Nick Anderson has had that spot since day one of camp. Then he got Joe DeBlanco at the Will linebacker spot. Knowing that he was going to be a starter coming in, I think has, you know, helped him. And then you got Kenny Logan Jr. at the Sam. And I think Kenny has had a really good camp, and he's had a couple of nice picks, and he's all over the field, and you can tell in year two this should be a more confident and sharper Kenny Logan Jr. You know, the secondary, it'll be interesting to see now with 1 year under their belt with JJ Ross and Tyrell Ford at the corners, and you got Cordell Jackson and Kobe Williams at the halfback, even though I do think there's a bit of a competition for Kobe's job. Then you got Chaelin Garnes at safety because Royce Metchie is on the 6-game injury list. You know, that group, I talked to Aaron Grimes, the defensive back coach, and he says last year they overcommunicated because they have to. Now I want to see how they react in year two. You know, they don't have to communicate as much, although they do have to, but, you know, they know each other a lot. And the secondary is a lot like the offensive line, right? Like, that's the offensive line of the defense. They have to communicate, and they have to be in sync. And then that D-line, you know, they were great at getting to the quarterback or around him. They were terrible finishers last year. Like, mm-hmm. It's just, you know, there's no question that they got to create more sacks and turnovers too. I mean, they had only 13 interceptions last year, and they kind of got a bit of a heater in the second half. But, you know, it's a team that needs to create more turnovers on defense, but they've been flying around, you know, and they've been really, really good. I do think there's a bit of battles on that D-line, especially at, you know, maybe the backup edge spots and some backup interior spots as well, especially the Canadian position. You got Noah Curtis coming back off a knee injury. You got Darian Newell, the draft pick, coming off of this year-long suspension with U Sports. And, you know, they like Silas Hubert at the edge too, another draft pick from last year. I think there's some battles on that D-line that I'm looking forward to seeing tomorrow.
1: Awesome. Dave, I've stolen enough of your time. Enjoy the West Coast, man.
0: Thank you very much, and enjoy the rest of the show, man.
1: All right, thank you. That is Dave Campbell. He is the producer of Inside Sports. He is also the radio color analyst for the Edmonton Elks. Wow, it is 7:21. We got to take a break. When we come back, we'll have some more on Inside Sports.
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1: This is a good song. This is a real good song. Alrighty. 7:24 in Oil Country. It is 3-1 at the top of the eighth for the Toronto Blue Jays. No movement against the Pittsburgh Pirates in their first in-season series game at home. Taking a look at the Colorado Avalanche and the Vegas Golden Knights. It is still 1-0 for the Avs. Ross Colton scoring in the first period. About 12 minutes left to go here in the second. So it looks like they're going to get a grasp and make this one a little bit more quieter. It was 4-2 for Vegas in game one, so a lot of scoring for the Golden Knights on one side, but it looks like the Avalanche have started to slow that down a little bit. Obviously, when you lose Cale Makar, it's going to be a hit to the defensive scheme of the squad, Kellen.
13: Mm-hmm. I have a Memorial Cup update for you.
1: Oh, here we go.
13: Kitchener-Kelowna in the lid lifter tonight. Kitchener is up 1-0 on Kelowna with 14 minutes left in the first.
1: Man, they were a wagon this year. They were a very, very strong hockey team. And I mean, pretty much every team that's playing in the Memorial Cup this year has just been...
13: Yeah.
1: Great. The Everett Silvertips, I spoke about them earlier. We did a segment on them. They had a phenomenal year. The first Ed Chenault Cup in franchise history. That's nothing to joke about. The Kitchener Rangers, obviously, a few guys on their squad that will be playing in the NHL one day. And then Chicoutimi from the QJMHL, very, very solid. And then the Kelowna Rockets, TJ Ginla.
13: Of course.
1: Very, very, very good. I think he went 8th overall to Utah. Was that last year or a couple years ago? I might be
13: a couple of seasons
1: crazy
13: ago now.
1: So think. Yeah. Somewhere like that. But yeah, this Memorial Cup is going to be a fun one. There is a lot of high-end talent. I guess that's the point of a Champions Tournament, right? It's kind of like the Champions League.
13: It's the best of the best.
1: In
13: it's
1: FIFA.
13: The best hockey outside of the World Championships, outside of the Stanley Cup playoffs that you can watch right now. And sometimes the games are even better than what you see at the World Championships or in the playoffs. Depends on what night it is, right?
1: So. Yeah, these guys are a lot younger, and they let the emotion through, and it comes through onto the ice. Thomas Dias, 880 News weather traffic update. When we come back, Stephen Ellis from the Daily Faceoff. I'm Aiden Ganim. 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
23: This is Global News at 7:30. I'm Thomas Dias. It's 20 degrees. Prime Minister Mark Carney says Canada is being rebuilt through cooperative federalism between Ottawa and the provinces. Speaking in Ottawa this morning, Carney did not directly address Alberta's separatist movement, but said the province is central to the country's future.
24: I look forward to working alongside Premier Smith, alongside the Leader of the Opposition, alongside all parliamentarians, all 37 members from Alberta, and Canadians of all stripes, Albertans of all stripes, to build a better Alberta, build a better Canada.
23: Albertans will not directly vote on whether Alberta should leave Canada, but will be asked if the province should hold a future binding referendum to separate. Premier Smith says those who want a binding separation vote should put their efforts towards winning in October, and she says she'll respect the results of the referendum. Leaders of a separatist petition campaign to get a binding question on the ballot have called the move a betrayal. Smith says she'll be voting to stay and trying to get as many Albertans as possible to do the same. And in other news, Bell Canada says it has boosted cellular capacity for this weekend's Canadian Grand Prix in Montreal in anticipation of a surge in network demand.
0: Bell has increased overall network capacity in Montreal by 20% with focused upgrades at key Grand Prix sites and enhanced connectivity at high traffic fan zones. That includes deploying additional wireless spectrum at the F1 Paddock Club and grandstands and stationing portable mobile towers nearby. Bell says the efforts will help fans avoid disruptions during periods of peak usage, whether they're using their cell phones for streaming, gaming, or sharing in real time. Michelle Zedekian, The Canadian Press.
23: 880 Ched weather down to 9 degrees overnight with a high of 24 tomorrow, 20 degrees on Sunday. I'm Thomas Dias. Your next scheduled newscast at 8 on 880 Ched.
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0: Denham filling in for Brendan Escott on this Friday edition of Inside Sports. That is my fault. I forgot to hit the on-air button. I'm still learning. This is like my fourth show, everybody. I apologize for that.
1: It's okay. Bob does it all the time, as we know. So.
0: Love Bob. He's a beauty. The Edmonton Elks getting ready to go for their first preseason game. And we just had a conversation with Elks radio color analyst Dave Campbell. He's also the producer of Inside Sports. Shout out, Dave. But a lot of high hopes for this team heading into this next season. And, of course, well, continuity of the head coach is what Dave really pressured there. And I think that's a big thing. If you're a returning player on the Edmonton Elks or even a new player coming to the Edmonton Elks, you want to know that the guy that's going to be leading the charge and calling the plays here has been around and he's a part of the community. And he takes care of his players, and he knows the city well and knows everything about that. And I think Mark Killam has done a fantastic job of doing that. So no complaints from that guy in the slightest. We know that Cody Fajardo will be the quarterback one this year. That's why they re-signed him. That's why he's returning. He doesn't know how much he's going to play in the postseason, though.
2: Anytime I take the field, I'm trying to win a football game, no matter how many series I get. And once I get in the game, I don't want to get pulled out of the game. I'm not sure what the plan is, but hopefully I can get a quarter.
0: Now, his roster spot is all but solidified. He is going to be a very, very regular player for the Edmonton Elks this season, to say the least. And, well, for the preseason, you know, he's more focused on just making sure he's ready to go for the start. When that first kickoff is kicked at the beginning of the year in June, he wants to be ready. It's all about watching his teammates come in and these new guys that they got from the draft and or free agency or wherever they ended up from. But he's looking forward to seeing his future teammates here.
2: And it's going to be exciting to watch some of these guys who've put in a lot of work, these young guys, and I'm excited to see them in a game atmosphere. You know, it's one thing in practice, but some guys are gamers. Some guys go out there, they break tackles, they yak it up. It's one of those things that as a quarterback, you don't quite know what you have until you get in a game atmosphere.
0: I'm not a gamer. I played 2 seasons of high school football, 0 receiving yards. I was the blocking merchant, sent out on the run. Get out there. Just grab someone by the chest protector. I was not a good football player in the slightest. Fajardo, though, is, and, well, he's ready for the preseason.
2: Yeah, we're going to be very vanilla for the preseason game, as we usually are, but it'll allow guys to play fast and see what we have. Not only just the first group, but all the way down the ladder. So guys are going to be able to play fast. They're not going to be thinking a lot, and we're going to see what kind of team we have in 2026 just based off these next couple of preseason games.
0: A can-do attitude goes a long way in the CFL, and returner Javon Leak is a big fan of the players who are accepting this new scenery for them.
3: They're all professionals, man. You know, even though they're new, they come in, they know what to do, they know their job, man. So, you know, it's just seeing how, you know, professionals can go to another team and still have that same connection with new guys, the quarterback. So, like I said, man, it's just day by day. But them guys have been pros since they came in here, man. I met everybody. So it's good to have them guys in here to try to help us win.
0: Countdown to kickoff tomorrow is at 2. Kickoff, I believe, is at 3. Yes, it is at 3. So, well, we'll get our first chance at seeing the Edmonton Elks in some preseason action. But I'm done talking about football. Back to hockey. The World Championship is going on in Zurich right now, and we spoke about it earlier. Isaac Howard is having a great tournament with the USA. Josh Szymanski doing really well for Team Germany. Canada is dominating. They're doing very, very well, beating Slovenia by a score of 3-1 today. Stephen Ellis is a editor and a draft analyst, or a prospect analyst. My apologies, with the Daily Faceoff, and I caught up with him. He's been doing a lot of coverage on Worlds. Here's that conversation. All right, joined on Inside Sports by the Daily Faceoff, Stephen Ellis. Stephen, thank you so much for taking the time today.
4: Yeah, thanks so much for having me.
0: Well, we're obviously well into the World Championships in Zurich, and I just want to ask you, what's your overall take been on the tournament so far?
4: It's been a pretty unpredictable tournament to a certain extent. I think when you look at Slovenia beating the Czechs, that's a pretty cool story. I think Norway leading the majority of the game against Canada, a team of Celebrini and Crosby and all the talent they have, Evan Bouchard, you name it, that was surprising. I think that's kind of what makes this tournament fun. When you got 16 teams, you will get upsets because teams will get tired and just can't go 100%, or you'll get some situations where, you know, yeah, Canada and Sweden don't get to bring their best rosters because a lot of those guys are still playing or just kind of tuned it out after the end of the year. But for some teams, this is what the players are playing for. Like teams like Norway that have been putting up a fight. Slovenia is off to one of the best starts they've ever had. Austria went 3-0. Like those teams, they put up pretty much what their main roster would be like no matter what. And when you see those teams go up and see kind of how they've developed over the last, you know, 10, 15, 20 years, it just shows you how much it matters for these teams to be part of this event and be competitive.
0: Now, obviously, the World Championships going on in Zurich, and so for the Swiss national team, this is a matter of pride, and they've really shown strong. I mean, all of their guys are having really solid tournaments so far. You didn't see that from the Olympics, but it's really carried over into this World Championship. What do you feel has kind of been the difference there for them?
4: Yeah, I think the fact is like a majority of this team has played together year after year. Like you look at this roster, it's not much different from what we saw a year ago when they won silver, 2 years ago when they took home silver, and there's even players that are part of, you know, that the 2018 team that nearly beat Sweden. I think when you just see what this group is capable of and the fact that they're always in the hunt for a medal, it's like it's a surprise now if they don't get a medal. This tournament matters so much to the Swiss fan base, and it's great because, you know, at the Olympics, had Kevin Fiala not got hurt, like who knows what could have possibly happened there. But they have one of my all-time favorite hockey players, Leonardo Giannone, like not a big name, but I think he really introduced himself at the Olympics and showed how good he is. He's now the all-time shutout record holder, and I swear, man, there's at least 7 or 8 other games where his team kind of let him down at the end. He should be closer to 20 shutouts in his career, not 13. But it's been really fun to see that. And just, like, this is a team that wants to win so badly. If you get a chance to go watch hockey in Switzerland, it's one of the best places you could possibly go. Outstanding atmosphere. Everything's very expensive for a Canadian, but overall, it's such a good time there. And their fans are absolutely having a group. It's been fun to watch this team in front of that fan base because the power play is good, the goaltending's been great, Roman Josi's been shutting guys down, mm-hmm. Nico Hischier, Timo Meier, they're going for MVP titles here. It's a strong group.
0: Now, you spoke about the Swiss national team and these other countries having groups that have played together year after year after year. With Canada, a lot of these players, it could be their first time playing for the national team, or they could have been part of two Olympics like we've seen with Sidney Crosby. So I want to ask you about, you know, Sid being there and being a bit of a role model here for these younger guys. I mean, you think about the young talent on the Canadian roster. I mean, Fraser Minton, Macklin Celebrini, guys like that. How valuable is he when he's lacing him up for Canada in the offseason?
4: Extremely important. And I asked Porter Martone about it last year before the draft when they both got to play together, him and Crosby, last May. And I think the one thing he said was, like, that's one of the most unbelievable resources you can have. And it also just shows you, like, Crosby's at the point in his career, what does he have to prove? If he doesn't win a single, you know, other award, doesn't go out there and win the Stanley Cup, doesn't win another medal, it won't change his legacy. But for him, he cares about playing for his country. He loves this tournament. He's expressed that interest for many times. Like, if he's fully healthy, everything's good to go, like, he wants to be part of this team. And going out there, and yeah, you mentioned all the young guys like Fraser Minton, who's been unbelievable in this tournament, one of the better players. You see a guy like Celebrini, who is the captain of this team and kind of learned from Crosby last year, and he really credits Crosby's participation in that event as something that really helped him as both a player and a person. And then you see him this year, he's been the top scorer in Canada. He's been very good. We obviously knew what he did in the NHL. So having a guy like Crosby as a leader, and not just him, like Ryan O'Reilly's been a big part of the team. John Tavares is a guy that kind of, again, if he's fully healthy, ready to go, he rarely misses an opportunity to represent his country in big events. So I think it's really cool that they've got a lot of star talent. Because like I mentioned, like you look at teams like Sweden, Switzerland, Czechia, they had been playing together since like the beginning of April. Like not fully completely every single player, but a big portion of their core had already played 10, 15 games together in the month and a half leading up to the tournament. Canada just kind of got thrown together. They had pre-tournament games against France and in Hungary. Not exactly the toughest competition, and it kind of felt like it took them a bit to figure out what they were doing. But I think the lines are starting to make sense now, and they're becoming a much more competitive team.
0: Yeah, and you know, thinking about, you know, playing against France and playing against Hungary and these countries that Canada has gone up against so far. I mean, France was a smackdown, that one bar none. But a lot of these games against these countries that you wouldn't expect have been super, super close. What do you think has kind of been the cause of that?
4: Well, I think it's not crazy to think that, you know, in an Olympic year that a lot of the top players would decline to be mm-hmm. part of the team. They just want a break. Some guys that have done that grind already, they're just like, you know what, we're fine to just kind of watch and just go on the sidelines. But I think the fact is that this tournament still matters so much. I think the one that was really kind of an eye-opening experience was watching Latvia win in 2021 against Canada. And mm-hmm. the big story in that game is Mattis Kivalenkis, the goaltender, the Columbus Blue Jackets goalie, who about a month later was tragically killed by a firework. And I think seeing what that meant for him to have that game and for Latvia as a team to go out there and win that, it meant more than anything you could ever imagine. Like, I know we love hockey in Canada, but we don't love it like most European countries that take an event like the World Championship and make a holiday after the tournament just if you get a medal. Like, if Canada wins gold medal, it's cool, but you're not going to see a ton of coverage about it. If a team like Latvia wins, it's a bigger deal. If a team like Austria just stays in the top division, that's a big deal. Italy, they've put a lot of resources in the last couple of years with the Olympics and trying to become a much more competitive team. And Great Britain is a team that wants to be able to stay at this top division. Hungary, another one. So they're throwing a ton of resources to just be competitive. So those bottom teams, they're not uncompetitive anymore. And experience in an event like this and knowing kind of how to handle the ups and downs. Seven games in, I think it's like 10 or 11 days that you get in the round robin. Like, that's a lot of hockey, a lot of quick recoveries. And I think that the training's gotten better, the coaching's gotten better, and the players themselves have just gotten better as the European leagues continue to get more money. And even a team like Slovenia going out and beating the Czechs means so much more than I think anyone kind of realizes, because that helps unlock further resources, further funding, further attention from the local governments there that can go out there and make sure that the programs can continue to grow. And games like that, games like Denmark beating Canada last year, Norway beating Canada 2023, those matter because the players there, the fans there, the governments there see what happens and say, we can do this, we can compete, and all of a sudden you see these developments really kind of ramp up everywhere.
0: Yeah, for sure. I want to ask you about Evan Bouchard, because it's a bit of a sore spot in oil country. You mentioned at the start there about guys, you know, kind of taking the year off because they went to the Olympics. Obviously, Bouchard was close, but he didn't make the roster. And, well, we're seeing him in this World Championship. And, I mean, no better example than against Norway, where, you know, he puts up a massive play, Macklin Celebrini over to Mark Scheifele, and then finishes it. I mean, how big has he been for Canada in this competition? And do you think that helps his chances at the Olympics in the next go-around?
4: You know, I think, like, Hockey Canada will definitely notice, like, players deciding to go and be part of this event. That is something that means, you know, Tage Thompson was a pretty obvious choice to bring for the Americans, but last year, I bet you going to that World Championship, being a captain and scoring that game-winning goal, basically locked it up. Didn't matter what he was going to do. He was going to make sure he was going to be on USA for the Olympic team. But then when you look at a guy like Bouchard, I'd say he's actually been the second best Edmonton Oilers defenseman on Team Canada. I think Darnell Nurse has been better. And that's been really fun. He actually had a really funny play this today where he had a slap shot. His stick just shattered into 1,000 pieces, and one of the Canada's players scored anyway. It's the great Dylan Cousins. I think with Bouchard being that number one defense on this team, being the power play leader, just kind of doing everything, you could tell that he's playing with a lot of talent. But he's also going out there, and he's been unlocked a little bit by playing with Parker Weatherspoon, the Pittsburgh Penguins defenseman, who's been more of that, like, shutdown guy that can go out there and take some of the defensive responsibility and let Bouchard go out there and be that four forward out there playing with guys like Celebrini and Crosby, and it's been really good for him. So, yeah, I think it's something where it's just, you kind of look at both of them, you got to be happy with the way they're both playing. And for Darnell Nurse, hey, maybe this is helping his trade value. Who knows?
0: Yeah, for sure, 100%. I want to ask you about prospects now. Of course, you are a prospect analyst with Daily Faceoff. I mean, this tournament is a rare opportunity for a lot of guys, especially from the smaller countries, where they can show off their skills against grown men and show that they can compete. Is there any players that have really kind of stuck out to you so far?
4: Well, I think it's pretty easy to look at a guy like Ivar Stenberg and being really happy with the way he played today. He had two goals, watching him and Viggo Bjork be that top line of Sweden, a medal contender, and playing as well as they've been. That's very impressive. I think Viggo Bjork's really helping his draft stock. He's showing he can go out there and take on anybody. Like, he stole the puck a few times off of Ryan O'Reilly, stole the puck off of Evan Bouchard in the first game against Canada. but more impressively was when he knocked down Malte Sekhoff. You might not know, he's one of Denmark's better or bigger defensemen. He's 6'8".
0: Okay.
4: Almost an entire foot taller, and it looked like it was easy for him. So I'm really liking what those two guys have done. And then from a prospect perspective, I've liked Tynes Luke Kobar, Toronto Maple Leafs prospect. He's been pretty good from Norway. He's been a point-per-game player, a difficult guy to contain. And, you know, I don't know if you consider him a prospect, but Josh Szymanski, number one centerman for Germany right now, playing pretty good. He's not going to go out there and get a lot of points, but he's going to open up lanes for everybody else. And I thought he was very important today against Hungary, where might not seem like a tough competition, but Germany's had such a terrible tournament that they needed all the points they can get. So going out there and crushing Hungary was actually a pretty big deal.
0: Yeah, we're pretty familiar with Josh over here. One last one for you, Steven. What's the one thing that you've kind of seen from Canada here that they need to work on, and what have they been doing well so far?
4: Well, they need to figure out how to take on... I guess it's kind of an easy answer, but right now the fact they're not blowing out these smaller teams and they're actually struggling a little bit against teams like Slovenia, that's maybe a little bit concerning. I think they just need all their offense to kind of wake up. Like we saw in the first game against Sweden, it felt like every line was really thriving. Dylan Holloway had a really good game. Dylan Cousins was showing up. We just haven't really kind of seen that since then, and I think we need to go out there and see. Like the game against Norway. Mm-hmm. If it wasn't for Mark Scheifele having like the best game he's ever played, like Canada was going to lose that game.
0: Yeah.
4: So I feel like they need their big guns to kind of show up and be more consistent. I think we need a bit more dominance out of Crosby and Celebrini. We know how good they are, how good they can be together. They're just not showing it consistently. So if they can work on that, I think they'll be fine. But they got to stop starting slow and maybe score a little bit earlier in the games instead of trying to kind of get everything going in the third period, because a team like Czechia is not going to make that easy.
0: Yeah, for sure, without a doubt. Steven, I really appreciate you taking the time to join us today.
4: Yeah, thanks so much.
0: Cool. Well, there we go. The Team Canada squad currently representing the country at the World Championships in Zurich is on a run, and I was incorrect at the start of the show.
1: You were.
0: Kellen Kennedy reminded me. Canada is not 5-0. However, they have won all of their games. Kellen, take it away.
1: The correct terminology is they're undefeated so far at the World Championships. They're 4-1-0-0. So at the Worlds, you have to look at the records because of the different point structure that the IIHF has. So 4 regulation round-robin wins, 1 overtime win, and no losses in either overtime or regulation. So I think the points structure is free points for a it's free points for a regulation win, 2 for an overtime win, and 1 point for an overtime or shootout loss over there.
0: Okay.
1: But they just have a different way of racking the records up, obviously. So.
0: All right. Well, I apologize for being wrong, everyone. I'm going to take my penalty. In 3 minutes, we'll come back to close out Inside Sports. I'm Aiden Ganim.
1: You go to the box, you feel shame.
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0: Aiden Ganim filling in for Brendan while he is out. We are at the end of the second period in Game 2 of the Western Conference Final of the NHL Stanley Cup Playoffs between the Colorado Avalanche and the Vegas Golden Knights in Colorado. 1-0 for the Avs. Ross Colton scoring in the first, and that's all we've got. Canada, a 3-1 win over Slovenia at the World Championships. 4-1-0-0 on the competition so far. They don't play... Yeah, currently, right now, as they won't play again until the 24th. That's a couple days from now. That's on Sunday when they will be playing Slovakia. And then, of course, the Toronto Blue Jays, another 2 points. They're up 6-2 on the Pittsburgh Pirates. Looks like things are going pretty well in Toronto.
1: Mm-hmm. Quick update from the Memorial Cup. Kitchener still up on Kelowna, 1-0, but now they're through 20. It is officially the first intermission.
0: And in the NBA, they are at halftime right now. The San Antonio Spurs trailing the Oklahoma City Thunder at home. 58-51 is the score in that one. That series is tied at one each. Kellen, you got any weekend plans?
1: Oh, not a lot. Just got to do, it's the time of year where you got to go around the house and finish off the spring cleaning, rather, and just get everything ready to go there. Get my dad settled back in at home. My dad just went through open heart surgery here over the past week, so I'm basically just... running around, not necessarily, I don't want to call myself a caregiver, but just helping him out with some stuff and everything. So other than that, I'm going to kick back and watch some hockey. We got some great games lined up with just the Memorial Cup happening. And of course the Eastern Final Game 2 tomorrow, and then Game 3 of this game on Sunday. So this series, I should say, on Sunday. So it's going to be fun. So
0: yeah, there you go. Being a good son to your dad as he recovers. Hopefully he rests up quickly. We're just about against that minute there. The Edmonton Elks start the preseason tomorrow in Langford, British Columbia, against the BC Lions. Countdown to kickoff show at 2, and kickoff will be at 3 Edmonton time. Thanks for tuning in. My name's Aiden Ganim. You've been listening to Inside Sports on 880 CHED.
14: 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From the misuse of AI and the rise of deepfakes to the dangerous spread of misinformation, it's getting harder for Canadians to separate fact from fiction. That's why having a trustworthy news source is vital. 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
27: This is Global News. It's 8 o'clock. I'm Thomas Dias. It's 20 degrees. The owner of two large breed dogs that fatally attacked an 11-year-old boy in her Edmonton home now awaits her sentencing. Global's Sarah Ryan spoke with the lawyers outside the courthouse after the guilty verdict.
28: Dog owner Crystal McDonald is guilty of criminal negligence causing death. The judge stating a reasonable dog owner would have taken more steps to protect young Cash Grist, knowing the two 100-pound dogs were dangerous. As it became clear a guilty verdict was coming, McDonald started shaking, experiencing a medical episode that temporarily paused proceedings. In the end, the judge agreed with Crown Anders Quist.
29: Ms. McDonald could have, should have put the dogs down, boarded them somewhere else, made sure the Cash wasn't boarding with her, or taken other physical steps in the house, locked the kennels, or tied them up outside as I suggested.
28: McDonald's lawyer said he is disappointed with the verdict and is likely to appeal. A sentencing hearing is slated for September 2nd. Until then, McDonald remains out on bail. Sarah Ryan, Global News.
27: Premier Danielle Smith says separatists upset that a binding vote on quitting Canada has been put off should focus on winning in October rather than campaigning to force a party leadership review. After announcing the referendum question, Smith says she believes Albertans want to debate the issue.
30: That this is a question that has to go to Albertans. And I have said that I will honor the outcome of this referendum. And there's two options. Option one is to vote to remain in Canada. Option two is to start the legal process to leave Canada. And I would say that those who want to go with option two should focus their efforts on that.
27: Opposition NDP leader Nahed Nenshi says Smith's referendum will only be destructive and divisive, adding that its multiple-choice question does not represent the will of the people who sign petitions one way or the other.
31: It treats Albertans like they're idiots. And Albertans are not idiots. And that's going to be this premier's downfall, that she thinks she's smarter than everyone else. But I also want to say to the folks who stood in the freezing cold...

0: the government, the same powers the Quebec government has, so the province is in charge of its own destiny within Canada. Forever Canadian will be holding a rally tomorrow afternoon from 2 until 4 p.m. at their headquarters in West Eppington at 1615 117th Avenue. Eppington Centre MP Eleanor Olszewski will be there to encourage you to vote to keep Alberta and Canada in the October 19th provincial referendum. And a Forever Canadian province-wide bus tour will roll out of St. Albert at 7 a.m. tomorrow, leaving from the City Hall area. And nearly every corner of Eppington is dealing with some type of construction work now as the city kicks off construction season. Global's Jasmine King with more on that.
1: There are currently hundreds of active projects in Edmonton, and the vast majority are on schedule and on budget. Several projects are nearing completion. The Wellington Bridge was originally set to take 2 years, is ahead of schedule, and will be finished this fall. The city says the work on the Rainbow Valley Bridge will be completed this year. Mayor Andrew Knack says the accelerated roadwork strategy is allowing the city to alleviate some construction stress.
2: This is something that council talked about last year. We tested it out last year. It worked, and it's going to allow us to do more projects this year in a thoughtful way.
1: For those wondering about future traffic disruptions in their area due to construction, the city is asking people to check online or call 311 for the latest information. Jasmine King, Global News.
0: 880 Ched weather, scattered showers with an overnight low of 9 degrees, up to 24 tomorrow with possible late-day showers and the risk of a thunderstorm. I'm Thomas Dias. Your next scheduled newscast at 9 on 880 Ched.
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5: Hey, welcome in. It's Friday. It's The Last Show. This is the program where you might learn one or two things, but also might lose a brain cell or two or three along the way. Here's some of the topics that are coming up on the show. Nowadays, it's so easy to fall victim to scams and hoaxes, what with disinformation and deepfakes. But guess what? You're not alone. People throughout history have fallen victim to some pretty hilarious hoaxes. Like the guy who wrote Sherlock Holmes. He thought a hoax about fairies was real. So we'll take a look at old-timey hoaxes, old-timey conspiracy theories in about 10 minutes' time. Then, ever wonder why the whole world seems built for righties? Sorry, lefties. Towards the end of the hour, why is that? Why did evolution pick a favorite hand? How did that all work? And why on earth did some lefties survive anyway? Okay, all right, okay. Those are some of the topics we're going to cover and some of the discussions we're going to have tonight on The Last Show. There's going to be more. You're going to learn more. But for now, let's dive in. Breaking news in the thrilling world of sloth news. A Florida attraction named Sloth World, meant to show off the adorable sluggish sloths, is now tied to dozens of deaths of the animal, which is making talking about sloths a little less adorable here. But let's talk to Dr. Holly Molinaro, who's an animal welfare consultant at Animal Wellbeing Solutions, to really get to the bottom of this one. Holly, welcome to the show.
6: Thank you. Thanks for having me.
5: So the big question, Sloth World, what was it supposed to be? What are some of these animal attraction places that feel a little sketchier than zoos? What are they supposed to provide us?
6: Yeah, I think it's a good way to say that they are sketchier than zoos. Essentially, it was like, come in, hold a sloth, pet a sloth, take pictures with the sloth, and then be on your way. And a lot of these places are just like that. Just come, interact with a wild animal that you should not be interacting with.
5: Sloths seem like they would be pretty hardy creatures. So I think most people would think, okay, how bad could that be? We'll come take a few photos. Maybe they do conservation stuff. Maybe they don't. Probably they don't. But what kind of environment do sloths need to survive well?
6: Yeah, so one, sloths are from tropical areas. So they need, you know, certain conditions like that. The thing that happened at Sloth World, these people imported sloths in the winter in Florida, but in the winter in Florida. And so a lot of the sloths were too cold because they didn't have the right temperatures for the sloths. They just put them in a warehouse until the building was ready.
5: That's awful.

0: so awful. It's this story is so sad.
1: Oh man, I was trying to frame it as fun because it's sloths and sloths are fun, but this is very heartbreaking.
0: It's so heartbreaking. And also sloths, everyone's like, oh, they're so slow, which is cute, but they also have a really slow metabolism. So that means a lot of things like are just going to really take a long time to even show up that they might be hurt or in pain or dying. And so it's really hard to actually take care of them because, again, they're so slow physically and metabolically.
1: So they need to really be in that right environment. Temperature's super important. Is the central issue here, and we'll just throw the word allegedly out so the sloth world doesn't sue us, but is the central issue that this attraction, this tourist sloth place, were just bad operators, you know, treating the animals like decor, just trying to get money out of it, get that picture with me in the sloth at Sloth World and not really taking care of it?
0: No, absolutely. Allegedly. Absolutely. they imported, I think it was like, actually, they don't know the real number because the bookkeeping is sketchy too.
1: Oh, great.
0: And then they just put a bunch of these sloths in a warehouse, not designed for animals. And then their building wasn't open yet. So they were like, oh, we have like these 80 sloths. Let's just put them in a warehouse until we're ready to open. And then like 60 of them died.
1: That's awful. What does cold stun mean? I was talking to a lobsterologist. I actually don't remember what he was, but he was talking about how to humanely dispatch lobsters and how you can throw them in the freezer and they'll get kind of stunned before you eat them.
0: Yeah.
1: Be kind to your lobsters, people.
0: Yeah.
1: Is this similar? Like when you put an animal in a cold environment, it kind of like starts to shut down?
0: Similar, yeah. So differently than lobsters, because lobsters aren't mammals and sloths are, but same idea. Like, especially because...
1: it was a bad comparison, let's be honest here. But you yes-anded me, and I appreciate it.
0: It is a good comparison, because sloths do need, like, these really intense environments. And then you bring them very quickly into a new environment. And because also they're just so slow, and that's why we love them, they just can't keep up.
1: Now, the public have this image of these creatures as like adorable, lazy, slow moving. They probably chill in hammocks if they could, if they were smart enough to create them. Mm-hmm. Is this image kind of misleading? Because they're kind of fragile, it sounds like.
0: They're extremely fragile. I don't think it's misleading in general. I mean, they come down to like poop like once a week. Like they're just so slow moving.
1: I would lose my mind. I need my Metamucil in the morning, but we're not talking about me.
0: Yeah, but I think with any wild animal, especially the cute ones, we forget that they're still animals and they still need a lot of care and needs met. And when we take them out of the wild to just play with us humans, we're not meeting any of those needs. And like any animal just taken just purely for human interaction, they're going to suffer.
1: Like a petting zoo environment, it might be fine for like goats and sheep. These are domesticated animals that can be around us. They're used to being pet by us. They've been handled by us and they've evolved to be around us. But exotic wild animals, maybe not such a great idea.
0: Yes, that is exactly the case. People, when I talk about this, people are like, what about cat cafes? I love going to a cat cafe. I'm like, that's fine. Cats, you know, they will tell you if they want to be pet or not. They can walk away. Cats have evolved to be with us, not sloths.
1: And cat cafes, not all of them, but many of them get involved with like adoption and housing cats and cat welfare. These people were not into sloth welfare, clearly.
0: Clearly.
1: So walk me through the difference between like an accredited zoo and something like an owl cafe or a sloth cafe or a roadside lion attraction where they're just trying to get a few bucks out of those lions. Or I guess tiger is more popular.
0: So accredited zoos in America, there's a bunch of different governing bodies. In America, we have the Association of Zoos and Aquariums, or AZA. And this is a nonprofit organization that basically monitors zoos across America. And you have to go through an intense process to be accredited. You have to not only show that you have welfare standards for all your animals, but that you have education standards, that you're educating the public. That you have conservation standards, that you're actually working to actively conserve different species, that you're also taking care of your employees, that your employees have good welfare too. And you have to submit like a thick binder of all this stuff that you're doing. And you have to do it every 5 years. So it's not just like, oh, we did it, we're good. You have to be reaccredited every 5 years. So it's an intense process that these zoos have to go through to ensure that they're meeting all these standards. Whereas these roadside attractions, they just get like a license from Fish and Wildlife saying they can have an animal and
1: Yeah.
0: That's about it.
1: It's funny. They got to take care of the people because people are animals too. No, I live in New York. I'm from Canada. I remember going to the Toronto Zoo and my friend is involved there. It's the exact same thing. I won't say all countries, but many countries zoos have this strict accreditation process. Mm-hmm. I think I added an extra syllable there. So what would you want people to know when they just like go online and they get a targeted ad for like a Sloth World, for example, to take a picture with a cute animal? What would you want them to know?
0: So number one, if there's any type of interact, touch, pet, a wild animal, red flag, just red flag. And number two, if you're curious about going to the zoo, anytime you Google a zoo's website, if you scroll down to the bottom, it'll say if it's accredited. Mm. They're very proud of that. So there'll be a little AZA logo, and then you can know that you're actively supporting a zoo that actively supports their animals' welfare.
1: If I care about sloths, what can I do? Leave them in the wild or leave seeing them to an accredited zoo? Is that the bottom line here? Avoid Sloth World, allegedly. Please don't sue us, Sloth World.
0: Yes, exactly. And if you really desperately want to pet a sloth, become an animal caretaker, become a zookeeper, become a veterinarian, then you could help sloths and actually touch them.
1: That's actually not the worst advice I've heard in the world. Well, Dr. Holly Molinaro is an animal welfare consultant at Animal Wellbeing Solutions. Holly, it's been a joy. You've taken this grim story that's sad for the sloths and somehow made it informative and fun.
0: Thank you. That's what I try to do.
1: Up next, could a shaved green monkey fool you into thinking it was an alien? After the break, historical hoaxes and scams and what we can learn about them today.
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1: Want to know if you're being scammed? Want to know if you're falling victim to a hoax? Why not look at some great historical examples of hoaxes and scams to see if you're falling victim to one today? That is what we're going to discuss here with Nathan Radke. It's Conspiracy Corner. Nathan's a prospector. Nathan's a professor of conspiracy studies at Humber Polytechnic, and he co-hosts the Uncover Up podcast. Nathan, I almost got through that introduction correctly.
17: Well, in a way, I am a prospector, too, in that I sift through history to find little gold nuggets of strange stories.
1: You are a prospector of conspiracy theories.
17: Exactly. So that also totally worked. Yeah, we live in very scammy and hoaxy times right now. And in times like that, it's good to kind of look back at history and see if we can learn any kind of lessons. And the idea of the scam and the hoax, they're related, but they're not identical. Like, a hoax is any sort of deliberately crafted false evidence that's presented as true to try to trick an audience. But there's all sorts of different motivations why somebody might pull a hoax. You know, like a hoaxer, sometimes they want to get caught. Sometimes it's that they can make some kind of point, or they can show how clever they are, or just for the lulz. But a scam has an extra component to it. A scam, the person pulling the scam wants to profit from the lie. And so some hoaxers want to get caught, but a scammer never wants to get caught so that they can keep that scam going as long as possible.
1: So you might create a hoax for more, I don't know, less nefarious reasons. Maybe you just want attention. Maybe you just want to prove a point. But when you add the scam element, that's when you're taking people's money.
17: No, exactly. And in fact, as we'll see from some of these examples, some people do hoaxes for what they consider to be beneficial reasons, to try to, I don't know, almost like present some kind of lesson or moral. But we'll get to them. Let's start with some UFO scams, because, of course, UFOs are all over the news right now. There was a recent UFO file dumped by the U.S. government, and I've been working through those files. I've gone through about 10% of the material so far, mostly FBI files from the 40s and 50s. But it's amazing, even in those early, early days of the flying saucer phenomenon, there's still a ton of hoaxes and scams.
1: I know that you didn't necessarily want to cover this, but like crop circles are a great example, especially some of the ones we saw like in Europe, what, in the 90s? It was just a bunch of farmers with some boards laying down some patterns for the lulz, you know, like that was a hoax, maybe not a scam, or maybe they wanted to increase tourism, but essentially a hoax.
17: Yeah, that's basically a hoax. And it provides a very important lesson about hoaxes that we can get to right away, is that often the hoax gets a lot of press and then the debunking gets almost no press. And we'll see that in that pattern in some of these examples.
1: Well, let's go through them. I'm excited.
17: All right, let's go back to the dawn of the flying saucer movement, which is 1947. So right after flying saucers hit the newspaper, a couple of harbor patrolmen in Maury Island on the west coast of the United States say they saw a fleet of donut-shaped saucers which flew low down over their boat. One of them appeared damaged, and it dropped some strange pieces of metal to the ground. And the Air Force, because this was the dawn of this phenomenon and nobody had any idea what was happening, the Air Force took this story really seriously. They sent investigators to interview the men and to examine this strange metal. And then, when those investigators were flying back to their base, their plane crashed and they were killed.
1: Oh, I like that. That's ripe ground for a conspiracy right there.
17: Yeah, of course, because that event caused people to become even more alarmed and suspicious. Like, something weird was clearly going on. Were they killed by aliens? Were they killed by their own government? Like, what in the world is happening?
1: Fertile ground.
17: very fertile for growing some conspiracy plants.
1: It's not ripe. It's ripe for conspiracies. It's fertile ground. Okay, keep going, please.
17: It's fertile ground for planting ripe conspiracies.
1: Exactly. Thank you. Okay, please go. That's the third mistake, but let's roll with it.
17: Third time's a charm. But of course, as you would expect, based on what we're talking about today, the two men who claimed to see the saucers were actually pulling a scam. We know this. They had come up with a few different versions of that story before they settled on the one they told. They'd been trying to sell it to different newspapers. The metal, when examined, was just scrap slag from a nearby foundry. And ultimately, what they were trying to do was, there was a very famous magazine that was looking for UFO stories, and they were trying to sell that story to that magazine for profit and fame. And after those two Air Force officers were killed, the men admitted their scam to the FBI. Because at that point, it had kind of spiraled a little bit out of control, and they, you know, they wanted to come clean because, I mean, things had gotten extremely serious at that point.
1: But let me guess, the article that got published, that they sold, that they profited off of, that made headlines, that's what everyone talked about, and then later when they admitted it was a scam, that really didn't make headlines.
17: Exactly. Another one that I came across, and I'm someone who has been studying the history of flying saucers for over a decade, so I was really surprised when I'm going through these FBI files and I saw a photograph I had never seen before of a man holding up an alien that he had hit with his car.
1: Oh, that's fun.
17: Yeah, that's what I said. So, July 1953, there's a man named Edward Waters, and two of his friends and him were driving at night near Mableton, Georgia, when they encountered something strange. According to Waters, there were three small creatures standing a short distance away from, of course, a saucer-shaped craft on the ground. And the men drove after the creatures. Two of the strange beings managed to get into the saucer, which then took off and burned the ground underneath it. And the third one got hit by Waters' car and killed. And so Waters was able to retrieve this dead alien and bring it to the authorities. And its tiny corpse, you can see it in the photograph, it was very strange looking. Two legs and two arms like a person, but under 3 feet tall, and green skin.
1: Okay, how do you create a hoax like that back then?
17: Well, okay, I mean, the story caused a big stir in the area. There had previously been some reports of odd-colored lights in the sky, and this was at, like, again, peak flying saucer time. And what it doesn't mention in the files, because, of course, I looked into this case, because I was thinking, what in the world is this? What it doesn't mention in that file release is that, of course, this was also a hoax and a scam. They did an autopsy on that alien, and it was determined that Waters had gotten himself a dead monkey.
1: Oy, gross.
17: Now, I don't know from where. Apparently, he never said where he found a dead monkey. I don't know where one gets a dead monkey. But he had cut off its tail, removed all its hair, and dyed it green. And then he burned the ground by the highway with a blowtorch.
1: Okay, so he created a fake flying saucer burn mark. He took an animal and mutilated it, gross, yep, to make it look like an alien.
17: Yep.
1: Full hoax. Was it to create hysteria? Was it to scam? What was the reason for this?
17: Well, he was hoping to sell the story because, again, this was a time when a lot of newspapers were offering big money for a convincing flying saucer story. And so there were a bunch of people, and that's one of the reasons why it's hard to study UFOs and flying saucers, because the early days are just filled with so many scams like this. Now, he admitted to the hoax, of course, and was fined $40.
1: Oh, wow. They really came down hard on him.
17: Yeah, exactly.
1: Although $40 in the 1950s or whatever, that's worth $4 billion now or something.
17: I mean, back in the day, you could get a stake in a movie for that.
1: Yeah.
17: But, I mean, we look back in the past and we're like, oh, we're more sophisticated than that. We're smarter than that. People in the olden days could be taken in so easily. But in January of 2009, which is kind of recent, Morristown, New Jersey, population gets disturbed by a series of UFO sightings. And people, of course, start speculating about alien involvement. The videos are all over YouTube. Mainstream news outlets are picking it up. There's these strange lights in the sky. They appear to be moving in formation. And some of the witnesses say they almost looked like they were in communication with each other. They were moving in such a deliberate way, and they were such an organized sort of formation. A documentary series called UFO Hunters comes in, investigate it, and they conclude, all we can say for sure is definitely not just flares. That's all we can say, definitely not flares. And the sightings go on for months. Hundreds of people see it. Police officers, pilots, people who consider themselves UFO experts. And then, of course, two men come forward and said, nope, the whole thing was a hoax. We had tied flares to balloons with fishing line. They had filmed like the entire project so they could prove that they were the ones who had done it. And the reason they did it was to show how shaky the entire field of alleged UFO experts was and to stress the importance of critical thinking and careful observation.
1: All right, so the UFO sightings, the modern ones that were definitely not flares, ended up being flares.
17: They were flares, and these men were fined $250.
1: Well, we're talking about historical alien and UFO-related hoaxes, but one thing that's definitely real are fairies. And we come back from the break, we will give you definite evidence of a real fairy sighting in England and then explain why it was a scam and a hoax. A host. I'm struggling. That's my 10th mistake in this interview. But hey, it's radio. Nathan Radke is here. He's a professor of conspiracy studies at Humber Polytechnic. Check out his upcoming book, Uncover Up, How to Think Clearly in the Age of Conspiracy. You can pre-order that now. We'll be back with historical hoaxes and scams in a moment.
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1: All throughout history, there have been scams and hoaxes, aliens, fairies, giants, and we're telling you all about them here with Nathan Radke, a conspiracy studies professor at Humber Polytechnic. He's got an upcoming book called Uncover Up, How to Think Clearly in the Age of Conspiracy. Pre-order that now, like right now. Nathan, welcome back to the show.
17: Right now, at this very moment.
1: All right, fairies are real. End of interview.
17: Yeah, I mean, that's all. That's all you need. In 1917, there's two English girls, and they produced some wild photographs because it showed the two girls sitting in the back garden having a nice time while winged fairies, only a few inches tall, danced in front of them. And you, of course, you can see these photographs are very famous. They're all available online. And the girls claimed that the fairies were real. And eventually, these photographs were published in a magazine in 1920 because one of the strongest supporters of the veracity of these photographs was none other than Arthur Conan Doyle, who was the author of the Sherlock Holmes stories.
1: Oh, isn't it Sir Arthur Conan Doyle? Come on.
17: Sir Arthur Conan Doyle, author of the Sherlock Holmes stories.
1: Thank you. We're guarding his knightship, his peerage,
17: knighthood, personhood,
1: whatever. I'm not good at knights.
17: I'm better in the day myself.
1: Okay. I'm actually looking at these photographs from back then. They're pretty convincing.
17: They're pretty good. I know. They look great. I mean, they're black and white, and black and white photographs, they all kind of look kind of strange. And so the fact that there's dancing fairies in front of these kids, they're very well taken. They're very well developed. Now, Sir Arthur Conan Doyle writes an article to accompany these photos in the magazine saying that he hoped the photographs would teach 20th century minds that the world was more magical and mysterious than they knew. We had gotten so skeptical, we had gotten so cynical, we had gotten so scientific. He said, look, evidence that there is still magic in this world.
1: Would you think the author of Sherlock Holmes, like the ultra-rational detective, would look a little deeper to maybe ask whether these photographs were in fact real, or was he a part of the hoax himself?
17: He wasn't part of it, but what he was a true believer. And it's kind of interesting, and it doesn't make a lot of sense. The guy who invented the most famous rational fictional detective of all time was a guy who it was very easy to con him into hoaxes and scams. Doyle had been friends with Houdini, Henry Houdini, the great escapist. And Houdini was a hardcore skeptic, and they used to get into giant fights because Houdini would be so furious with Doyle that Doyle would fall for every psychic and medium or table tapper or whatever, to the point where eventually their friendship just ended. And Houdini became kind of obsessed with trying to debunk all of this stuff. And so with Doyle behind it, I mean, this story really caught some traction. Not everybody at the time believed that they were legit, but it wasn't until the 1980s that one of the sisters came forward and said, okay, no, obviously we faked the whole thing. We had a book of illustrations of fairies, and the older sister had copied them onto cardboard and then cut them out and then hung the cutouts from fishing line to pose the photographs.
1: I would say, if anything, the real conspiracy here is that sister was a great artist, you know?
17: Yeah. No, the pictures, they look great, and the photographs themselves are very well staged. But what's interesting about this one is that sister, when she admitted that it was a scam, well, she didn't really benefit from it, so it was more of a hoax. She said that it got away from them. They weren't trying to scam anyone. They weren't trying to rip anybody off. But after Sir Arthur Conan Doyle came forward as a supporter, they felt too embarrassed and guilty to tell anyone the truth. So this is sort of an example of a hoax that gets away from the hoaxer. Once you send a hoax out into the world, you don't have any control over it, and it can develop a life of its own.
1: We've learned that lesson with you on the show before and with your colleague Lee, that sometimes people in earnest come up with some, you know, joke conspiracy, and then people believe it. And even if the people who come forward who created the hoax, the people who believe it don't believe that it was a hoax.
17: Yeah, I mean, the classic example of this is the birds aren't real conspiracy, which was started, again, as a deliberate prank to prove that people believe silly things. And then it got away from the creator, and now there are people who believe that birds sit on, you know, power lines because they're recharging because they're drones and they're robots.
1: I didn't know that part of it. That makes sense.
17: Yeah, you know, actually, now that I think about it,
1: maybe birds aren't real. Think about it. If I was a bird drone, where would I go to recharge? A power line, because I need power.
17: See, and this is what happens. The hoax gets a life of its own.
1: Can I put my AA batteries up against the power line and they'll just magically charge? Is that how that works?
17: I don't advise that. But that's not my area of expertise.
1: Well, we're not chemists, physicists were. Okay, let's talk the Cardiff Giant. Let's stay over in the great British island of the British island, England. Is that the name of it? I think so.
17: Although this is actually in the colonies.
1: Yes, that Cardiff in New York. That's what I meant.
17: So the Cardiff Giant, it was 1860s New York, which is a city in the United States. And there was a man named George Hull, and he gets into an argument about whether giants were real. And Hull said, no, giants aren't real, but apparently he loses that argument. And he's one of those guys that doesn't take the loss of an argument well. So he's so annoyed at losing this argument about giants being real, he decides he's going to pull a hoax to show how easily people could be fooled into thinking ridiculous things. So 3 years after that argument, an amazing thing gets discovered in a farmer's field while he's digging a well. It was the fossilized body of an enormous man, 10 feet, 4 inches tall.
1: That's not all that was big on the man, but we won't get too graphic here.
17: I mean, if you've looked at the photographs of it,
1: it looks believable. It's got like a rib cage and a face, but it's maybe a little too well preserved.
17: Yeah, it doesn't actually look like a fossil. It looks much more like a statue.
1: Like a papier-mâché or something?
17: Exactly. And so the farmer who discovers this, he puts a tent up over the discovery. He charges people 50 cents to see it, makes thousands of dollars in back-then money in a week because people are just all over it. And to clergy at the time, this discovery was fantastic. It says in Genesis 6:4 that giants used to walk the earth, and here was proof that that was true. But as you would expect, there was something kind of shifty and shady about this giant fossil man, because what had happened was after that argument 3 years prior, George Hull, who had lost the argument, purchased an immense block of gypsum rock and then hired sculptors to carve out the giant man. And what's interesting is Hull used himself as the model. So if you look at a picture of Hull and a picture of the Cardiff Giant, they look identical, which is perhaps why the genitalia on the statue is so large. He was perhaps flattering himself.
1: Oh, we went there. Okay. All right.
17: I was trying to be delicate about it. I mean, he went so far as to use a block covered in needles, which he used to try to make it look like the giant had pores in his skin. The farmer whose field it was discovered in was Hull's cousin, and they were in on the hoax together. And Hull left the giant buried in the ground for a year before they discovered it, to give it time to get a bit more weathered.
1: Ooh, patinaed.
17: So, like, he's really... It cost him thousands of dollars to do this. Like, he is taking this loss of argument very seriously. The giant was such a popular attraction that P.T. Barnum, famous showman, famous huckster, wanted to buy it, but Hull refused to sell it. And so what Barnum did was he made a copy of it and said it was the original.
1: Well, I mean, in some sense, if the original was fake, the copy, if it's fake, is, you know, you're not really doing too much crime there.
17: No, exactly. And then started selling tickets to see that. So at this point, people were paying for a hoax of a hoax.
1: Oh, wow.
17: It's a hoax hoax.
1: A double hoax.
17: But people noticed some suspicious things. Again, we've sort of hinted at this, that the giant had well-defined and preserved fossilized genitals, and those don't tend to fossilize. Years before the giant had been dug up, people had noticed Hull going around town with a giant slab of rock. The sculptors were found, and they confessed to their part in the whole thing. And journalists, doing good journalism, tracked the money trail from that farmer back to Hull. And so he gets busted, and he happily comes away clean, because again, he's a hoaxer. He wants to get caught. Making a bit of money was a side benefit. The main thing he wanted to do was point out just how easily people could be fooled into believing something ridiculous.
1: And it's precisely that point that brings me to my last question for you. Given the current release of UFO files and the fact that you can turn on the internet and see a deepfake about anything, what can we learn from these historical scams and hoaxes as we approach today, you know, as we see media today that may or may not be real?
17: Well, I mean, they're much more common than you would think, particularly in those kind of pseudoscientific areas having to do with the supernatural or the extraterrestrial. And there is a danger with hoaxes, because as we say, once they're released, even the hoaxer doesn't necessarily have any control over what happens next. It's often easier to fall for a hoax than to fall back out of it again because of the nature of belief. And even hoaxes that appear harmless and silly can have a harmful effect. To paraphrase Voltaire, if you can get a person to believe in absurdity, you can get them to commit an atrocity.
1: Nathan Radke is a professor of conspiracy studies at Humber Polytechnic. Nathan, thanks for being here.
17: Thanks for having me on.
1: Coming up after the break, why are right-handed people everywhere? It's an evolutionary mystery, and I think scientists have solved it.
3: 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Follow us at lastshow.pizza on all platforms. This is The Last Show with David Cooper.
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1: Step aside. aside southpaws, step aside lefties. Do you ever wonder why people are mostly right-handed? Well, there's a study that says the answer might go back to when we, humans, started walking upright, getting bigger brains, and, well, evolution started picking a favorite hand. Let's dive in with which is your dominant handologist, by which I mean evolutionary anthropologist at the University of Oxford, Rachel Hurwitz, who studied this. Rachel, welcome to the show.
2: Thank you so much for having me. Happy to be here.
1: Why the interest in handedness and why so many of us, I think 90% of us humans, are right-handed?
2: Yeah, great question. So 90% of humans are right-handed, which is just this extreme majority. And I love that you mentioned like the southpaw mention, because my grandfather was actually a lefty and he loved baseball. He was one of my favorite people. And I would say that's kind of, for me, where my interest in this left-handedness originated. And then once I started doing my master's, I learned that chimpanzees, who are the most prolific tool users outside of humans, have this really specific form of nutcracking, which sounds like a very simple behavior, but it's actually quite impressive tool set combination that they go through. And when these chimpanzees master the skill, they, just like us, become fully lateralized. They will only use one hand to pick up that hammer stone to crack that nut. And interestingly, they're not all right-handed. So around 50 to 60% of them are right-handed, and around 30 to 40 or 50% of them are left-handed with this behavior. And so I was like, that's weird. These are our closest living relatives, and we're so different in terms of how we use our hands.
1: How unusual is it in the animal kingdom for an animal like us to have such a bias towards one type of handedness? Is it mostly like 50-50 or no dominant hand or appendage, or is it fairly common for there to be a dominant one?
2: So there are definitely other species that display handedness or having a dominant limb. So there are various types of birds like parrots, corvids, which are like crows and ravens. Similarly, like kangaroos, some otters, they will display having a dominant limb. But depending on the species, it doesn't seem to be biased towards one side. So it tends to be more of that 50-50 split.
1: Now, most of us think like handedness is, I don't know, in our brain, it's genetic. Why did you start looking at like our history to figure out how we arrived here?
2: Yeah, so interestingly, even though there are specialized brain regions, there are some genetic factors that influence our handedness. There's not really been a clear reason why we are right-handed. And so being an evolutionary anthropologist, we kind of always look back into our history. And one of the ways we do that is by looking at other primates, so our closest living relatives, to try and see how we're similar to them and how we're different, because that can help us understand our evolutionary past. And so basically by comparing our handedness to that of some primates, we were trying to understand where those differences lie and why they might have originated in humans specifically.
1: What's the big idea here? What can we learn from our ancestors and our distant cousins, primates, to kind of arrive at this dominant right-handedness? I know you observe the behavior with the nuts and chimpanzees, but what is the historical story there?
2: Yeah, so essentially what we found with some of this research is that in many other primates, similarly, they might display a dominant hand, but the strength and the direction of that laterality is way less consistent than it is in other humans specifically. And similarly, if we look at some species like orangutans, they actually are more left-handed than they are right-handed, which is kind of interesting. So in terms of our evolutionary history, we tried to kind of project back what we found in modern primates. And what we found was that it seemed like the strength of handedness, so how likely we were to use one side versus the other, originated around the start of bipedality in our lineage. So this is with things like Australopithecus afarensis, the famous Lucy specimen. And then it was once we hit our own genus, the genus Homo, around 2.5 million years ago, where our brain started to get way larger in size, that we started shifting to this kind of right-hand bias that we see in modern humans.
1: So it was around the time we started walking and started having bigger brains, although arguably not all of us have that, myself included, that we started using our right hand. Why at that time?
2: Great question. I think part of it, as you said, is it's our brains are big and complicated. And the more that we freed up our hands from locomotor constraints, we're no longer walking on four limbs. That means we're naturally going to use our hands more. As to why the bigger brains, I think that has to do more with more complex our brains are, the more things are going on in there. And so it naturally needs a certain kind of space to prioritize different things. And why the right hand? Honestly, I can't tell you. I think that really was just kind of runaway selection. For some reason, we started biasing towards the right, and that's what's continued in our evolutionary trajectory.
1: Could it have been like tool use, habitat, you know, learning it from your fellow primate? Are these all possible explanations? Could this all have formed, you know, this bias early in our history?
2: Yeah, so we looked into some of those different things like habitat. So we looked at where some of these primate species arboreal versus terrestrial. Does that affect handedness? Does the size of the group that they live in affect their handedness? Does the fact that they use tools affect their handedness? So species like chimpanzees or capuchin monkeys or Japanese macaques who all use tools in the wild, does that seem to influence this? And what we found is that really none of those factors are explaining this. The only things that had any sort of credible effect in our models was the bipedality, so walking on two legs, and the size of our brains. Other than that, there's something weird going on with those two factors, and nothing else really seems to play a role.
1: Now, I probably should have opened with this question, but I was actually thinking, like, what is handedness? I sort of think of it as, okay, the hand I choose to write with. Is there, like, a deeper definition? Because I use my left hand for some stuff that you would think would be right hand, I guess, like guitar playing.
2: Right.
1: I fret with my right hand, and that's kind of complicated, or with my left hand, and that's kind of complicated. You'd assume I would do that with my right hand. How do you even define something like that?
2: Yeah, so scientifically, we define handedness, or at least in our study, we define handedness in two different ways. And this is broadly what most scientists would tend to agree on in humans, is that we have handedness direction and handedness strength. So handedness direction is just simple. Are you using your right hand? Are you using your left hand? And then strength is how likely are you to be using that hand? So if you're a lefty, are you going to use your left hand for almost everything? If you're a righty, are you going to use your right hand for almost everything? Or are you ambidextrous or potentially ambilateral, meaning that you might switch between the two hands? So that would show very little strength of handedness if you're ambilateral, because you use one hand for some tasks, one hand for the other.
1: All right, the obvious rude question for lefties out there, who it's such an easy group to make fun of, and yet we shouldn't. We should be kind to our lefty friends. If evolution pushed us so strongly in the right-handed direction, why are lefties still out there? Like, what might be the advantage for a small percentage of us to have a different dominant hand?
2: Yeah, I mean, if it was truly a selection pressure that meant that there was no benefit to being left-handed, it probably would have been wiped out. But there is something there. There have been a lot of different hypotheses about this. So like one hypothesis called the fighting hypothesis has suggested that left-handed people have a benefit in potentially hand-to-hand combat because they're like more of a surprise by being left-handed. We go back to that baseball example. If you have a right-handed pitcher with a left-handed batter, the batter is going to have a bit of a benefit. do I actually think that the fighting hypothesis is a very good explanation for this? Not really. But we definitely want to look more into this and figure out what it is about this right hand, why we are so unique in this way.
1: All right. That one was right out of left field. Did I even use that idiom properly? Well, Rachel Hurwitz is a evolutionary anthropologist at the University of Oxford. Rachel, I've enjoyed the chat. Thanks so much for being on the show.
2: Thank you so much for having me. I really appreciate it.
1: All right. Just ahead on the last show. 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Coming up after the break, a new study shows alcohol might keep your body inflamed. And no smug health food diet is going to change that. But some drinking's gotta be okay, right?
3: Got a thought that's too good to keep to yourself? Call us anytime, toll-free in the U.S. and Canada at 1-888-505-6644. That's 1-888-505-6644. The Last Show with David Cooper.
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26: This is Global News. It's 9 o'clock. I'm Thomas Dias. We're 19 degrees now. Well, the owner of two large dogs that killed an 11-year-old boy has been found guilty of criminal negligence causing death. Crystal McDonald was on trial after Cash Grist was fatally attacked by her dogs at her Eppington home in April of 2024. Her lawyer, Evan McIntyre, says they're disappointed with the verdict and plan to appeal after sentencing in September.
27: There's a tendency in hindsight to look, say, a death was caused, the tragic death of Cash Grist in this case, and to reason back and say, well, things could have been done differently. But that's not what the criminal law expects of people. The criminal law needs to look in the circumstances and ask what is reasonable.
26: McDonald had defended herself by saying she had told the boy's father on numerous occasions that she did not want his son there and that he should never leave the boy alone with the dogs, which is what ended up happening. The father testified that he had been working in the garage and had allowed his son to go inside the home alone to play a video game before finding him dead on the kitchen floor. Eppington police say a 56-year-old man on a Harley-Davidson motorcycle ended up driving into the back of a truck on 50th Street late this morning. The northbound truck had been stopped for a red light at the intersection of 41st Avenue Southwest, deep on the city's south side. The motorcycle rider suffered significant injuries, with alcohol and speed not believed to have been factors as the investigation continues. ACERT, the province's police watchdog, says it has been directed to investigate a collision involving an EPS service vehicle that left a woman driving the other vehicle injured. It took place late Thursday night along 118th Avenue at Wayne Gretzky Drive, with the woman taken to hospital with non-life-threatening injuries. An officer was treated for minor injuries. The EPS says the police vehicle had been responding with lights and sirens to assist with a dangerous driving event, with the suspect driver eventually arrested after losing control and crashing in the area of 118th Avenue. Both collisions are under investigation by the EPS Major Collision Investigation Section. Eppington police have released surveillance pictures of a person of interest in an arson case. The fire back on March 13th destroyed a home under construction near 108th Street and 85th Avenue with a damage estimate of over $1 million. There was significant damage to neighboring homes as well, along with several parked vehicles. The images show a taller man with black pants, a gray jacket, and black toque with what appears to be a large garbage bag slung over his left shoulder. Police say they do not believe the fire is linked to any other infill fires or extortion series at this time. Well, RCMP say an Eppington man ended up being chased down and arrested after allegedly breaking into a business in Sherwood Park before driving to the same business in Fort Saskatchewan. Mounties say as the truck was fleeing the second scene early yesterday morning, the driver rammed a couple of responders.

0: 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I'm Thomas Dias. 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

0: more on the program. If you prevent a kid from ever taking a risk, are you making that child safer or making them worse at dealing with danger? In 10 minutes' time, a new study suggests climbing, falling, and freaking out those parents might actually help a child make smarter decisions, not just in life, but in something as practical as navigating car traffic. That seems useful. Crossing the road is terrifying. Then after that, the animal that gives you night terrors, that makes you wake up in a cold sweat, it's gotta be the goldfish. Halfway through the hour, how that innocent little pet chilling out in its bowl can become an invasive, mud-stirring, plant-destroying menace and collapse freshwater ecosystems. The short of it, why you shouldn't ever release a goldfish into a pond. All right, that is some of what's coming up on the show this hour, but let's dive in with our first topic. Most people think they can go out for a wild night of binge drinking and then drink a bunch of kale smoothies and eat healthy to completely, I don't know, reverse the negative effects of alcohol. But new research says, nice try, that doesn't quite work. While a healthy lifestyle may help, booze can cause inflammation no matter what you do. I am joined by Jimmy K. Courtney, an exercise and sports science professor at the University of North Carolina at Chapel Hill, who's done research on this. Jimmy K., welcome to the show.
1: Thanks for having me, David.
0: So when people hear inflammation, I don't know, they think of like a swollen knee or a rash. What do we mean by systemic chronic inflammation? And why should the average person care about this?
1: Yeah, so the systemic chronic inflammation is essentially markers that are running through your blood that are causing problems with like your blood vessels, for instance. And so we see if our blood vessels and organs are exposed to this type of inflammation, it's actually causing damage to the cells. And eventually that can result in things like high blood pressure, heart disease, and perhaps most scary for most people is cancer.
0: Now, the headline, as I understood it, is that you can't like kale smoothie your way out of drinking. Is that a fair summary or am I being unfair to kale perhaps? But walk me through the main findings here.
1: Yeah, so I'd say that's a fair assumption there. So what we really found was that even if people are eating healthy diets, they're still going to experience inflammation after consuming alcohol. And we saw this at moderate and heavy levels of drinking, which is essentially four or more drinks a week for either men or women. So most people would consider that kind of low levels of drinking based on what we see in social settings. But yeah, unfortunately, that kale smoothie is not going to fully protect you against some of the negative effects of consuming alcohol.
0: I think for a long time, there's been a lot of reporting around a small amount of alcohol being good for you. There's something about like the Mediterranean diet, but more recent findings are showing that like even small amounts can be bad. Where does this fit in? What level of drinking can sort of cause inflammation or make things like this worse? What are we talking about here?
1: So yeah, in this specific study, it was just four or more drinks a week was what we were seeing were detrimental. But I do have to say that much of the research that's come out recently is showing that any level of alcohol use can cause damage, which I know is disappointing to people. Like you said, historically, we've heard that, you know, drinking wine is helpful for your heart. There's resveratrol that's a, you know, protective antioxidant. But I was actually reading a quote by a medical doctor recently who said that the amount of resveratrol you would have to consume from red wine is essentially astronomical. And we're talking like gallons of wine in order to get a benefit. So unfortunately, the positive side of alcohol when it comes to health isn't really supported for the most part at this point.
0: Now, before we get to the findings, how would a study like this actually work? Like, do you speak to people, you test their body for inflammation? Like, how would you do it?
1: Yeah, so for this study, what we did is we had people come into our lab and we did some baseline assessments and then we

0: sent them out in the world for 3 weeks, and they were actually wearing a monitor that measures the alcohol that is expired through your skin. So this is a really interesting thing called transdermal alcohol concentration. So if you ever smell someone after a wild night of drinking and it smells pretty gross, that's actually what it is. It's that alcohol coming out of their skin. So we had people wear that, and then they all came back into our lab and we did a blood draw. And with this blood draw, we're able to then look at these different inflammatory markers like C-reactive protein, tumor necrosis factor alpha, as well as some other inflammatory markers. So that was kind of the way that we did the study. And then we did some fun statistical analyses to see whether or not there were differences based on people's level of alcohol use.
1: Now, did all participants in your study have the same kind of effect, or were there groups, for example, women, I'm setting you up here, that had it maybe slightly worse?
0: Yeah, so unfortunately, it looked like women had it slightly worse whenever we were looking at the marker C-reactive protein, which is kind of considered a general marker of inflammation. It's not specific to any one thing. But what we found was it was really in these females that were drinking moderate or heavy amounts that they had higher levels of that C-reactive protein, specifically compared to women who drank lightly, so less than 4 drinks a week. In men, there didn't appear to be any differences by level of alcohol use. So that was a little bit surprising, kind of suggesting that perhaps women are experiencing more negative effects of alcohol use than men.
1: Diet. We were talking about kale earlier. Is eating healthy going to lower some of these negative effects but not remove them completely? Does it not matter at all?
0: So we didn't really see that eating healthy lowered the effects. It basically, what we're able to say is that even if you eat healthy, you could still have these negative effects. But there didn't seem to be any way that eating healthy was, for instance, like titrating the effects of alcohol use on health. Yeah, I want to share another study that I've done.
1: Please do.
0: Just briefly to let you know that we recently found that physical activity actually does help protect a little bit against the effects of alcohol. So more active people experience less detrimental effects with physical activity. But eventually, if you drink too much alcohol, then you don't experience that. So it seems to be that maybe physical activity is being protective at some level. But with this study, we didn't see that nutrition was additionally protective.
1: So hitting the gym in the morning, going for that long run after a wild night might actually be, we're still saying don't go for the wild night out, but if you do, a run may help.
0: Yeah, exactly. Ideally, don't go for the wild night. Try to stay at kind of more moderate to low levels of alcohol use, or abstain if that's going to be a better choice for you.
1: Now, you mentioned it earlier, but this long-running idea that moderate drinking, especially things like red wine, like you mentioned, has some health benefits, and then recent studies in the last few years basically saying any alcohol consumption might not be great for you. How does your study fit into that larger, kind of messier conversation right now?
0: Yeah, so it keeps things messy, because we did see that the light levels of alcohol use were kind of the, let's say, healthiest levels, whereas the moderate and heavy were worse, at least in females. So this is kind of called like a U or J shaped relationship, where we see at small amounts of alcohol, there seems to be something that's okay. But at the same time, there was no difference between our light drinkers and our non-drinkers. So just to know, the people who weren't drinking alcohol, they didn't have worse levels of inflammation than people who are drinking at low levels. So unfortunately, the story is still complicated, which tends to be the case with any kind of nutrition or health behavior related research. It's just there's a lot of things happening in people's bodies, and it's hard to account for everything.
1: Practical takeaways for people, because I think some people don't love being told by experts, don't drink at all, or they might think, I eat pretty well. I guess maybe I exercise, that does offset it a bit. They don't drink too wildly, maybe a few a week. What would you say to them? Should they actually rethink any and all alcohol consumption, or just try to reduce it as best as possible?
0: I tend to take a very pragmatic approach to all health behaviors, and really to say, like, drinking at a low level, if that's something that's part of your life, I mean, technically, we know that any level is going to increase cancer risk. But, you know, if that's helping you to enjoy life and be happy, mental health is as important as physical health. So I just try to balance it out and say, try not to binge drink, which is 4 or more drinks in an occasion for women, or 5 or more for men. So avoiding that really heavy alcohol use that's going to have both short and long-term health consequences. But if you find small amounts of alcohol are positive for you, then you know what? It's your life. Go for it. Just know that there is a potential risk
1: of inflammation. All right, a harm reduction approach. I like that. Well, Jimmy K, I've enjoyed the chat. Thanks for being here.
0: Yeah, thank you, David. I appreciate it.
1: Jimmy K. Courtney is a exercise and sports science professor at the University of North Carolina at Chapel Hill. Coming up next, what if a scraped knee on a kid is doing more parenting than you? In just a few moments' time, why risky playgrounds might help kids think faster, move smarter, and cross the street without turning their childhood into bubble wrap. Why risky play is good for kids.
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1: Young kids, maybe telling them to be careful every 12 seconds doesn't actually ensure their safety. Maybe it's bad training. There's a new study that suggests when kids engage in risky play, it helps them make smarter decisions when danger actually matters. Let's discuss it here with Mariana Brusoni, a professor in pediatrics at the University of British Columbia. Mariana, welcome to the show.
16: Thank you for having me, David.
1: So there's a lot of parenting philosophies. Some are like, you know, protect the kid from everything all the time. Always tell them that they should be careful in the gym, the jungle gym, whatever. And the other is like, let the kids figure it out. Let them take risks and they'll be stronger for it. What made you want to test that more rigorously?
16: Well, my background, I'm a developmental psychologist by training, and I've been doing injury prevention research for eons. And when I started in the field, the approach was risk is danger. We want to get rid of it, which works really well when you're thinking about, say, driving a car or working in a factory. But it doesn't work so well when you think about leisurely play and in particular children's development. And so it was through that work that, you know, I was kind of thinking we need a new approach here because I understood that risk was a necessary part of, you know, kids being able to navigate that. They're going to have it all over in their lives. They're going to have to navigate it. And so just like any other life skill, it's something that you need to experience for yourself to figure out. And so the hypothesis we were testing is that being able to take risks in play, they build those life skills and they build that risk management ability. And critically, that those skills then translate into other kind of more dangerous situations, right? And so we wanted to see, okay, if we watch kids in play and then say, watch them in traffic, can we see a correlation? But of course, you can't do that.
1: Can't just throw kids in traffic. I don't think any review board going over a study would let you do that these days.
16: Sadly, no. So we're like, let's do it virtually. Technology has advanced such that you can have really realistic scenarios and have kids actually have to move through space so that you can see how they perform.
1: Let's get to the experiment, though, because that is a stereotype you see on television when parents say to children, go play in traffic as a joke. What does risky play really mean? I think for some parents, it's like children doing sword fights on top of a 10-story building towards the edge. What does it actually mean for kids to engage in bounded risky play?
16: Well, it's very individual to the kid. So the definition that we use is thrilling and exciting forms of play where kids engage with uncertainty. And so the thrill comes with kids trying something beyond where they've gone before. Let's say they're climbing a bit higher in a tree or, you know, they're riding their bike a bit faster down the hill or those kinds of things, you know, maybe building a more elaborate structure. And so the kinds of risky play that kids engage with are, you know, play at heights, play with tools, rough and tumble play where they're play fighting, those kinds of things, as well as, say, play where they are wandering their neighborhood without adult supervision. And, you know, maybe they go a bit farther and they're engaging with uncertainty. And that's pretty critical because it's them not knowing what's going to happen. Could be good, could be bad. They could fail. They could even get injured. And so that part we also find is really critical for child development because there's uncertainty everywhere in the world and kids need to get comfortable with navigating that. And so through play and through relatively safe contexts, they're able to get micro doses of uncertainty to kind of get comfortable with those feelings that that brings up. The uncertain, you know, I don't know what's going to happen. It could be good, could be bad, as well as the consequences, both the failures where they're like, oh, crap, I'm not going to do that again. Or I learned from that. Or look, I was actually able to be resilient enough. Like, that's fine. I can deal with it. And the successes, like, wow, look at me. I was able to do that all by myself. And the self-confidence that builds from that. And so what that looks like for kids really depends because you can have two kids of the same age, developmental stage, but they have different comfort levels with risk and they have different abilities. Say one has done a lot of climbing, they're going to climb higher than another kid who hasn't done much of it. So it really is about the adults kind of being able to give the kids the context, you know, you can play here in risky ways, and we've managed the hazards, the really serious stuff that could cause serious injury or death, and you figure it out, you know, you explore for yourself what you want to do.
1: So you got your risky play group of kids who are crashing down the hill on their mountain bikes, and then you've got the kids whose parents are saying, hey, no, you can't do that, that's unsafe, in the name of kind of protecting them. What did you end up finding about how the kids fare with risky decision making that they need to do, like playing in traffic, or I guess not playing, but in navigating traffic. I remember how scary crossing the street growing up was.
16: Yeah, and with good reason. It can be quite dangerous, right? I mean, to get to the punchline, there was a paradox here where keeping children safe means letting them take risks. And so if we break it down to how that played out in the experiment, the kids in one scenario were playing. So they had this kind of balance beam task where they could go where they wanted, as fast as they wanted, to places where the height was greater than other places, where they could jump to pillars that were different kind of distances, so that we could use that to test how many risky decisions or risky things did they do. And we could also look at how many times did they fail, like actually fall off the equipment. And so what we found was the kids who were more willing to take risks fell more, which makes sense, right? But what was really interesting is when you take those same kids into the traffic task, we found that they were more efficient in making crossing decisions. So they spent less time kind of, you know, looking back and forth and deciding when to cross before they actually did it. And we didn't see commensurate increase with dangerous crossings. So they weren't any more likely to get nearly hit by a car or hit by a car.
1: What do you think the kids are learning in those slightly scary moments in risky play, like about themselves, about the nature of taking risks and how to do it well? What is it that it really gives kids to let them engage in this behavior that I think a lot of parents are like, oh no, I'm not going to let my kid do that.
16: Yeah, because they want to keep them safe, but, you know, it's the opposite. There's all sorts of things. And I think if people kind of think back to their own favorite play memories, many people were outdoors and they were taking risks. And it's really like once you start digging into those memories, you kind of realize how much you learned from them. And so you learn about your own comfort level, what you're willing to do, what you're capable of, how the world reacts against you, simple things like gravity or, you know, slippery surfaces and how those behave. And you understand your limits as well as how far you can stretch yourself. And then there's this feedback loop, which through risky play, you become more efficient at it. You know, it's kind of like this taking in the information, processing it, and being able to kind of spit it out in the context of kind of risk management decisions. And so as you get more experiences with that, you're able to kind of take in that knowledge more efficiently and be able to do something with it.
1: Well, here's the million-dollar question. For parents listening who want to let their kids take more risks, but they're worried, where is the line? What's the line between healthy risk and actual danger? Obviously, I'm not going to let my 8-year-old run around a gunpowder factory unsupervised, or maybe at all. Also, why would anyone ever go to a gunpowder factory? But that's besides the point. Where's the line?
16: Well, there isn't a clear line, and there shouldn't be. That's not a good thing. So we don't want to say 8-year-olds should be okay with this and 10-year-olds should be okay with that, because kids are so different. And we want to really empower parents to be confident that they know their children better than anyone. And so we have tools for parents on our website, outsideplay.org, to help them figure this out. And so, you know, parents have that fear. And what we're trying to do is basically, you know, the fear is normal. It's natural. It's adaptive, but it's helping them make sure that that fear isn't what drives their decisions, right? And so it's a journey. You know, you don't go from 0 to 100. And so, for example, one of the tips we give parents is the 17-second rule. Like when you want to say, be careful, watch out, just count to 17. And that allows your mind to catch up to your body and that fear to be like, what's the worst that can happen here? And to collect a bit more information. My kid's actually doing okay and I can let him continue.
1: Why 17?
16: It's a number that actually was come up with a head teacher in the UK who found that it actually was just the right amount of time in that context.
1: Okay.
16: If you can manage only 15 or 5, start there.
1: Mariana Brusoni is a professor in pediatrics at the University of British Columbia. Mariana, I've enjoyed the chat. Thanks for being on the show.
16: It's my pleasure. Thank you for having me.
1: But now, for some reason, I want to go tour a gunpowder factory.
16: Yeah, apparently.
1: Coming up, the T-Rex, your favorite dinosaur. Forget about what you learned. Forget about Jurassic Park. A new study says it moved less like a monster truck and more like an ostrich.
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1: The T-Rex, it roamed proud, strong, terrifying, standing completely upright and only bending over to bite your face off. At least that's what we thought. But a new study makes an argument that the T-Rex didn't run around like that at all. It had a walk similar to an ostrich. We are here to discuss that with none other than Dr. Cliff Redford. It is vet talk. It is pet talk. Although I hope you don't have a pet T-Rex. Check out his podcast. It's called Pet Life or Vet Life. Vet Life. It's called Vet Life.
2: It's Cliff, called Vet Life.
1: Yeah, with this pet vet. These words rhyme.
2: That's close enough.
1: Very confusing. Welcome to the show, man. How you doing?
2: Excellent. I sense you're not too thrilled
0: or excited by this story, but I am a dinosaur nerd, so...
1: Every kid gets taught that if you see a T-Rex, you're done. The only reason it's bending over and the only reason it's acting in anything but the most proud, strong, terrifying beast is to bite you in the face, which I assume T-Rexes would have done. But maybe not. They might have been, like, hunched over, ostrichy, scavenger kind of things, you know?
0: Well, I mean, this study, this theory, I guess, it's not that they're necessarily hunched over. It's just that they're not these loud, lumbering giants that were depicted in the Jurassic Park movie.
1: So documentary, movie? The Jurassic Park documentary.
0: I'm sorry, the documentary. Do you remember that documentary when the kids were stuck in the car and you hear the boom, boom, yeah, and the water shakes in the glass?
1: Yeah.
0: Well,
1: classic
0: T-Rexes
1: Spielberg.
0: Don't do that. They run tippy-toed, David.
1: Ooh.
0: They're little tippy-toed ballerina runners. Like, yeah, ostriches. So what these paleontologists, the dinosaur nerds, which I wish I was one of them for a long time, what they discovered is they were looking at fossilized footprints of the T-Rex, and they found that the vast majority of them, the front toe, basically, right at the tip of the foot, was much, much deeper into the ground. The fossil had a lot more pressure on that than, say, the back of the foot, which means to them, and they did a whole bunch of, like, biomechanical studies with these models, probably AI, models on the computer, and they looked at them walking plantigrade, which is what you and I do. We walk on our heels and the front of our foot, so the soles of our foot. Do you know the other mammal, the only other mammal that walks plantigrade?
1: Is it like some sort of chimp monkey situation?
0: No, it's I wonder if they do as well. Maybe non-primate bears. Bears walk plantigrade.
1: Oh.
0: Yeah, there you go.
1: The friendly bear.
0: Friendly bear walks plantigrade. But they found that, no, they don't walk plantigrade. They walk digitigrade.
1: Uh-huh.
0: So on their digits. Uh-huh. So they prance around like an ostrich, flapping their little T-Rex arms. They can't fly. Ostriches can't fly. I'm noting a trend. Maybe the ostrich evolved directly from the T-Rex. But the scary thing is, you'd be like, oh, this is less scary. They're prancing
1: it's
0: around.
1: It's the speed?
0: Like,
1: is it the speed that they can run?
0: It's the speed. They estimate now that with this digitigrade stance, running style, they run, the young T-Rexes, the smaller T-Rexes, run up to 40 kilometers an hour, 25 miles an hour.
1: That's better than my Honda, and I don't even own a Honda.
0: That's definitely better than a Honda. That's almost as fast as that guy who ran the London Marathon under 2 hours.
1: Yeah, that guy's pretty
0: fast. And broke the record. That guy's pretty fast.
1: That guy was
0: fast.
1: Dope. Yeah, that guy knows what's up.
0: That was holy geez. So he would not be worried about a T-Rex because he could outrun all of us. And then the older T-Rexes, you know, we put on weight, we get bigger when we get older. Apparently the older T-Rexes, they recognize, can only run 11 miles an hour, 18 kilometers an hour, but it also makes them have much better equilibrium. So balance, and it makes them have a lot better agility and reaction time. So in fact, the ballerina tiptoe running through the tulips, T-Rex.
1: The dainty T-Rex, not the loud, T-Rex, thumping, monstrous, terrifying T-Rex. You know, this thing might have been scavenging corpses. I don't know if this thing was like, it was sold to us as the king of the dinosaurs, and it may not be that, you know?
0: Oh, I think it was, are you saying it was the queen of the dinosaurs?
1: No, it was big. Like, like, for example, what's a big animal? Like a whale. You know, it's a big old thing, but it's not terrifying. There are smaller things that are more terrifying. Have they ruined velociraptors for us yet, or are they the most terrifying?
0: They might be the most terrifying. Let's segue this into the next story about the most terrifying modern animal, potentially.
1: I know. I have nightmares about this one.
0: Have you ever owned a goldfish?
1: Oh, no. Don't say goldfish. Yes, I have, and I'm not sure whether my dad flushed it down the toilet or released it into a local pond, and if he did, he unknowingly is a terrible person.
0: Yeah, so this article out of the University of Toledo and University of Missouri combined, they joined forces to write this article, From Pet to Pest, Invasive Goldfish Are Reshaping Ecosystems. And basically they created two experimental lake ecosystems, basically giant pools I'm simplifying it.
1: A giant pond. Pools. They made two ponds. Okay,
0: two,
1: we get it.
0: Two man-made ponds, and they had two different environments. They had the oligotrophic, which is poor nutritional pond. So, you know, like most of the ponds around in cities. And then the eutrophic, nutrient-rich ecosystem. And they released a bunch of goldfish. And in both environments, the water quality collapsed.
1: And not only did they take over, not are they only are they invasive, they wreck the pond for everyone else?
0: They wreck the pond for everyone else. So you imagine people have goldfish.
1: It's
0: and
1: like the kid at the pool who, you know, takes a leak during the party, the pool party. You ruined the pool party for everyone.
0: You ruined it for everybody. That's right. The goldfish is the kid that pees in the pool, which I go swimming every Monday to prep for my triathlon. And I mean,
1: you're that kid.
0: I might be.
1: We're really breaking down the science in an accessible way here.
0: There you go. But I mean, you got to clean your goldfish tank, right? Look what happens if you don't clean it for a week. They apparently, like the parrotfish, if you listen to last week's segment, probably poop a whole lot, except it's not sand, it's actual poop. So basically the water lost its clarity, had a massive increase in suspended solids. The native species like the snails, the amphipods, the zooplankton, all declined drastically. Native fish suffered due to food competition, and the goldfish grow really, really fast and eat all the food. So all the other fish get skinny. This happened in both environments. Scientists were calling it a regime shift. The goldfish are responsible for a regime.
1: They're tiny dictators. Overthrowing military dictators.
0: Yes, apparently. So a regime shift is a scientific term for when ecosystems cross a threshold and rapidly reorganize, often into a degrading state. Who knew? They're coming on Vet Life, Pet Talk, Vet Talk, whatever this is, Pet Life, and we're going to be learning about political change and regime shifts.
1: If your children have outgrown their goldfish and you want to get rid of them, do not put them in a local pond, river, lake. Don't flush them.
0: Don't flush them. Don't do it.
1: Just say no. I don't care what you do with those fish. It might be extremely cruel, but it's less cruel to nature to get rid of them and don't set them free in a pond. They will invade and they will not only will they multiply, they'll degrade wherever you put them.
0: Yeah. They'll destroy ecosystems. At the end of the article, they said humane alternatives include returning it to the pet store.
1: Okay.
0: I don't know any pet store that's going to take the goldfish back. Maybe contacting like a local shelter SPCA. Hey, I got this. Rehoming it with other fish enthusiasts.
1: That's a good one.
0: That's a possible one. Or contacting your local wildlife rehab center. I've done volunteer work at a local wildlife rehab center. We are not taking your goldfish because they're not wildlife. Yeah, so I guess the only really one is like maybe they need to have like a Tinder for goldfish enthusiasts. I don't know. That could be the next rom-com movie.
1: It could. I'll make the jokes around here, Cliff. Thanks so much. Dr. Cliff Redford is here. It is Vet Talk. It is Pet Talk. 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That might be too simple a way to look at it, and that might be the reason your pet isn't losing weight. We'll be back with more of whatever this is in a moment.
34: 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That's 1-888-505-6644. 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
17: 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So you don't have to. 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
0: Is your little foo-foo, your pet, your dog, your kitty, is it overweight and you're thinking, okay, I just got to feed this pet less and that will help it lose weight? That might be too simple a way to look at things, and doing that might not help. I am here with Dr. Cliff Redford. It is Vet Talk. It is Pet Talk. Check out his pod of cast. It is called Life of Vet. No, it's called Vet Life. Any cool episodes of your show coming up or that you've just released that you want to tell me about quickly, Clifford? They're all pretty cool, but I mean, a couple of weeks ago, we had Dan Riskin, Dan the Batman Riskin, on. He's been on your show. Actually, thank you for the intro.
1: Yeah.
0: Dan is reading my book as to write a blurb for the back cover. Yes,
1: he got. I could read.
0: Yeah, that's
1: I'm not
0: question.
1: Very nice today.
0: That's a
1: Dan
0: good
1: can definitely read. He writes academic published papers in journals that if I send an email to, they say, please stop.
0: He may not enjoy my book then, because it is a lot more
1: anecdotal stories,
0: rom-com-y, WWE for the veterinarian world. It is basically lowbrow humor and guilty pleasure for people who love animals and animal rescue stories. But
1: I imagine his quote's going to be like, this is a book that I read, Dan Riskin.
0: I'll take it, man. I will take it.
1: Okay, let's get on to Erno. What would you like to say, and then we'll get back on topic?
0: Well, I was just going to ask about your cat Tomato, and how much does Tomato weigh, and do you think Tomato is overweight?
1: He's underweight. He's not terribly food motivated. He is about 10.5 pounds. He is a small cat, so he's not underweight like medical veterinary terms, but he's on the like threshold of it all.
0: Why do you think he's underweight though?
1: Because he's skinny. He's a skinny boy.
0: Yeah, I bet you he's probably a proper weight.
1: Okay.
0: And you're comparing it to the 50% of cats and dogs in North American households that are either overweight or obese.
1: Fair enough, but I think the vet was like he could stand to gain a pound or two, but he's fine.
0: Yeah, who knows?
1: Yeah.
0: Anyways, I would much rather, and again, if you've listened to this segment, in the past you will learn that cats like Tomato will live longer if they are of a proper body weight or even slightly under body weight. They will live up to like 18 months longer. But this article basically just talked about the difficulty in getting cats and dogs to lose weight when they're overweight. And we all know that animals, pets can get a lot of the same diseases that are weight associated. Diabetes, heart disease, increased risk of cancer, more severe symptoms of arthritis if they already have arthritis, et cetera, et cetera, et cetera. They just don't live as long. And unfortunately, owners have what we call weight blindness. They will say, hey, how's Fluffy's weight today when they come into the vet? And I'll say, well, Fluffy's 25 kilos. What's that in pounds? 55 pounds. And I'm like, yeah, he needs to lose some weight. He's a little bit heavy. Oh, no, he puts on weight every winter. I'm like, yes, he does. He puts on 5 pounds every winter and then only loses 2 every spring. So you see the trend. And oh, yeah, but I saw his father. His father was...
1: Is that like when you're so in love with your partner, when their weight fluctuates, you just don't care or see it because you love them so much and you don't really notice it? It's not something you consider. You see them as a wonderful person and it doesn't matter. Is it kind of like that?
0: I think so. And they're just so attached and... Part of the problem is not only what we're feeding them, but the treats that we're feeding them. And there's such a strong bond with cats and people, sort of, and dogs and people, definitely, where you're giving them treats and they're wagging their tail or saying thank you and whatever, showing these signs of affection. So it gives you these dopamine hits as well, right? So this article basically just talked about you can't just cut out calories, which... I mean, I found this helpful because I just tell people you got to feed less, exercise more. Now, I do say that calorie reduction for the older cats and dogs is much more effective than exercise. The same thing is true for old people like me. You will get there one day, David. But if you drop the calories too much, all it can do is increase begging. And then people are like, oh, you've been so good, buddy. You've been on a diet. Here's some more treats. And those treats are less nutritionally dense, less satisfying. If you cut the calories too much, it drops their metabolism. Therefore, they can't lose weight. And it just becomes this sort of frustrating cycle. So the steps are, there's 4 steps. First of all, you got to measure the weight often. So keep an eye on the goal. Keep your eye on the prize. Number 2 is, yes, you have to decrease calories, but you also have to increase satisfaction. So very nutrient-dense foods, fiber-dense foods will make them feel full.
1: So you're saying nutrition. Don't just give them like less of bad food, basically.
0: Correct. Yeah, yeah. So it all makes sense, right? Another great one is, especially for those animals that beg at the table and sucker you into feeding them, is give them options of things to do when it's begging time. Here's a toy to play with. Here's a chew bone that you're not really going to get any calories from, but it's going to distract you. Boredom eating is a big problem that I have. And the last is to give them options to, air quotes, hunt, forage, or find food. So don't just put their food in a bowl, here you go, and then blah, blah, blah, blah, blah, and then it's gone in 5 seconds. Make them work for it a little bit. Have those little sort of intellectually stimulating toys, sort of that situation. But it's a basically a multi-pronged attack. You need a support system. You need to go through therapy. And eventually Ozempic for dogs is coming out, and then we won't have to worry about it.
1: Yeah, GLP-1s are coming for everybody.
0: For everybody.
1: Let's talk how to let your cat live longer. It's not just diet. it's trapping them indoors.
0: It is trapping them indoors. We have talked so many times about invasive species. We talked about the goldfish. We talked about the lionfish. We talked about cats on islands. Well, cats that go outside, yes, they've caused a lot of damage to birds and wildlife, but they're also in danger of their own lives. Two-thirds of outdoor cats across the world, basically, in populated cities, die while outside from cars, fights, and falls. Are you a Simpsons fan? From falls. Falls from various...
1: Yeah, the cats always like dying, but it's always...
0: Apparently. So
1: die.
0: Snowball 1... No, apparently there's now... They're on Snowball 5 now, but Snowball 1 and 2 died outside on the road. Snowball 3 drowned. The fourth cat named Coltrane, also known as Snowball 4, fell from a height. Snowball 5 still on the show, but I don't know. Those guys from the Simpsons seem to know what's going on, that they're starting to tell us to keep the cats inside.
1: I had like a, you know, animal sciences researcher who published some paper about this. And I was like, well, what do I do to, what do you do with owners who are like, my cat cannot be an indoor cat. Like it rushes the door. It's unhappy. It gets stir crazier. It's crazy. It trashes my home. It's really trained to go outside. And he's like, well, it might be out of luck for that cat, but the next cat you own, keep it as an indoor cat. So I think that's a like a practical way to look at it. Like, shift your thinking. If your current cat will not tolerate being locked inside, fine, whatever. Just acknowledge it might have a shortened lifespan. But for your next cat, if you have a kitten, keep it as an indoor cat.
0: Yeah, keep it as an indoor cat. Start with sort of good behaviors at the beginning. Also, you know, there's this other sort of study where cats that go outside, indoor, outdoor pet cats, can carry the same diseases and are at the same risks as feral cats, stray cats, things like toxoplasmosis, roundworms, Bartonella, which is the bacteria that causes cat scratch fever, Leptospira, feline leukemia, FIV, all these different diseases. And you can decrease those risks significantly by going outside with them, by keeping an
1: eye on them.
0: But keeping an eye on them, that'll kind of scare other cats away. A lot of these diseases, these cats get from catching wildlife. So you can like stick a bell on their collar to warn the birds that there is a
1: quiet. The cat thinks it's hiding in the bushes, but ring, ring, ring, ring, ring.
0: It's like, I failed again. I don't get it.
1: Cliff, it has been a joy. Keep your pets inside. Be kind to animals. Check out Cliff's podcast. It's called Vet Life. Cliff, thank you.
0: Thanks as always, David.
1: That is a wrap on the show, the night, the week. Thank you for tuning in. This was the last show, but never the last show, because we'll be back on Monday. Cheers.
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24: This is Global News. It's 10 o'clock. I'm Thomas Dias. It's 19 degrees. The owner of two large dogs that killed an 11-year-old boy has been found guilty of criminal negligence causing death. Crystal McDonald was on trial after Cash Grist was fatally attacked by her dogs at her Eppington home in April of 2024. Her lawyer, Evan McIntyre, says they're disappointed by the verdict and plan to appeal after sentencing in September.
25: There's a tendency in hindsight to look, say, a death was caused, the tragic death of Cash Grist in this case, and a reason back and say, well, things could have been done differently. But that's not what the criminal law expects of people. The criminal law needs to look in the circumstances and ask what is reasonable.
24: McDonald had defended herself by saying she had told the boy's father on numerous occasions that she did not want his son there and that he should never leave the boy alone with the dogs, which is what ended up happening. The father testified that he had been working in the garage and had allowed his son to go inside the home alone to play a video game before finding him dead on the kitchen floor. Well, in other news, the president of the United Conservative Party suggests calls for a meeting to discuss the premier's leadership would not be answered. Rob Smith is commenting after angry reactions from Alberta separatists to the province's referendum plan. Those that wanted a more definitive and binding referendum this fall have said they'll work to get Daniel Smith ousted as UCP leader, but Rob Smith is confident the majority of UCP members will stand behind her.
26: But I think that the premier's approach to this is the pragmatic and proper and really only approach that can be made. And I believe that the vast majority of our members will understand that and will support it.
24: When asked today if she's concerned for her job, the premier said she's focused on getting the message out that Alberta needs to remain in Canada. And on that note, the Alberta NDP kicked off its referendum campaign today at Calgary's Confederation Park. Two-time Olympic gold medalist in speed skating, Katrina Lemay-Doan, was there to say she'll vote to stay in Canada.
27: Any day and every day, I will stand for the Maple Leaf. And hearing the national anthem being sung, I mean, there is no greater sound.
24: The Maid Doan, who has lived in Calgary for nearly four decades, says she's seen the power of the maple leaf around the world, describing it as inspiring. Well, a Forever Canadian bus tour is set to head out around the province to encourage people to vote for Alberta to stay in Canada in the October 19th referendum. The bus will head out of St. Albert at 7 a.m. tomorrow from the City Hall area there. Then, tomorrow afternoon, Forever Canadian will be holding a rally from 2 until 4 p.m. at their headquarters in West Eppington at 1615 117th Avenue. Eppington Centre MP Eleanor Olszewski is to be one of the speakers.

Raw Bass, one half of Raw Bass and DJ Easy Rock, who was best known for the hit It Takes Two, has passed away at the age of 59. The family of the 59-year-old rapper, Raw Bass, says he died after a battle with cancer, saying in a post, quote, "Rob's music, energy, and legacy helped shape the

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0: Well, last night, Stephen Colbert, the host of The Late Show, was signing off for the final time after 11 years as the host of that show. He took over from the legendary David Letterman. And we were wondering. We talked about the end of yesterday's show, and we wondered what the show would bring. And I know myself. I think Drolet probably did the same thing. I did not watch it live. I don't really do that anymore. I haven't done that in a long, long time. We catch those clips after the fact.
1: Sadly, it's more because of bedtime for me.
0: Yeah, no, you're right. Well, it's a lot of it's bedtime. Yeah,
1: yeah,
0: yeah.
1: You know, it's just don't stay.
0: I mean, I have dinner at like 6 now.
1: Yeah,
0: like I'm that guy.
1: Well, I mean, we finished the show at 6.
0: Yeah, but all things being equal, around 6. Like, I'll get home at 6:30. I'll eat.
1: Yeah,
0: yeah, and that's appropriate as far as I'm concerned. Not 7.
1: I like
0: not 8:30. 8:30. I gotta digest anyway. So that's the world we're living in. I think a lot of people did, but a lot of us were wondering what kind of show it was going to be. And you know what? There was some fun. It was a really, I very much liked what I saw and the analysis that I read. So it's a, but he pulled a good prank on CBS. He pulled a very good prank on CBS. Don't forget, the Stephen Colbert Show, the late show is gone, but CBS is still there. And this is the prank. Let's play it.
2: Peanuts is a powerful brand and corporation in and of itself. Anyone illegally using that music is going to have to pay through the nose. Lewis? Now playing the same Peanuts music that I just said people were being sued for using without permission. Is that what you're doing? Yeah. Is that what they're doing? Yeah, yeah. Oh no, I hope this doesn't cost CBS any money.
0: I love it. One good prank as he exits a stage left. There was a big emphasis yesterday on who was going to be the final guest, who was going to be his last guest of the show. And the big rumor was that it was going to be the Pope, right? One of the reasons Stephen Colbert is a proud and devout Catholic, and he wears his faith on his sleeve. And I believe he, when he discusses it, with empathy and with love. There's a lot of love in his faith. And I think that's actually one of the best things about him. But he joked about the Pope being the last guest. It was a hot rumor and they teased it. Apparently the Pope was there, but he didn't come out of his dressing room. So there was that, but they were going back and forth. There were a number of big sort of guests that just popped up, assuming they were going to be the final guest. You had Bryan Cranston of Breaking Bad. He was the first one. Popped up during the monologue, and when he wasn't offered to be the final guest, he bolted and, quote, sold his ticket. Then there was Paul Rudd, who is had a very silly, almost slapstick sort of thing. Tim Meadows, with whom, and you'll remember him as the latest man. I can tell by this half-drunk bottle of Courvoisier that it is the end of the night. Come on, you didn't like that? Yeah.
1: I see Tim Meadows in you now.
0: You know, they shot the movie The Ladies' Man in the Masonic Temple where I shot my show, my very first show.
1: And they did not include you in the movie?
0: Well, it happened before I got there. Anyway, so Tim Meadows was there, and he was in the second, it was not Second City. He was, I don't know, he was some sort of comedy troupe years ago. It was Second City?
3: Groundlings.
0: Okay. And he just assumed that he would be the final guest. And when he didn't get it, he screamed at him. He's like, you got what you deserved. It was great. Turns out the last guest was not those men. Well, let's listen.
4: Hey, listen, Paul Rudd. Yeah. Thank you. Yeah. It's me, Tim Meadows. Okay, listen. Stephen's a

0: great guy. If he says you're not his last guest, you just got to accept it.
1: Hey, my old friend Tim Meadows. Timmy, what are you... It's nice to see you, as always, but what are you doing here, buddy?
0: I was just explaining to Paul Rudd that, you know, for your last guest, you wanted someone you go back with, so we could talk about the good old days when you and I were doing Second City together.
1: It's not you either, Tim.
2: Screw you, Colbert! You know what? You've got what you deserve!
3: That's my favorite line. That's my favorite line.
4: Got what you deserve. Yeah.
3: So as it turns out, it was Paul McCartney, and it was a lot of people might have thought to themselves, well, that might be a little odd, but it's not odd at all. It's actually probably the most beautiful full circle thing, because in that very theater, the Ed Sullivan Theater, that is where the Beatles were first introduced to America. That was their first television appearance on that very stage. And McCartney gave Stephen Colbert a picture of the Beatles performing on that stage. And I think, what was the line when Colbert looked at it? He's like, oh my gosh, and you signed it. Stephen, you're better than the Beatles.
4: Yeah.
3: McCartney said, well, that's not what it says. He says, it will say that when my editors are done with it. And so it's a lot of fun things going on in the show. And some of it was meta, and some of it was sad. Some of it was, there's parts of it that were dragged that I watched, but I think it's a memorable final show. And let's listen to the last words that Stephen Colbert said, his parting words on this final show.
5: This show has been a joy for us to do for you. In fact, we call this show the Joy Machine. We call it the Joy Machine because to do this many shows, it has to be a machine. But the thing is, if you choose to do it with joy, it doesn't hurt as much when your fingers get caught in the gears. On night one of the Colbert Report, back in the day, I said, anyone can read the news to you. I promise to feel the news at you. And I realized pretty soon in this job that our job over here was different. We were here to feel the news with you. I'll say to you what I've said to every audience for the last 11 years, and I have meant it every time. Have a good show. Thanks for being here. And let's do it, y'all.
3: I think that's great. I think that's lovely. It wasn't self-important. It was kind, and it was I think he struck a really, really good tone. Now, so that's the feelings, right? Let's talk Colbert facts. His ratings did not crater. The total viewership stayed between 2.5 and 2.7 million for 5 years. His numbers cratered in the younger demo, which is unsurprising. I think you see a similar trend across all linear television.
4: And well, that kind of lines up with the fact that his last guest was Paul McCartney,
3: yeah,
4: which the younger demo doesn't generally care about anymore.
3: Well, who's that?
4: Exactly.
3: Yeah. So now people talk about the losses, right? CBS reportedly bleeding millions per show.
4: Some people were suggesting, per year on the show.
3: Per year.
4: Some people were suggesting it's 40 million. There's no real number to it.
3: There's no real number. But here's the troubling thing for these types of shows. The staff, he has 200 plus people working on that show, 22 writers. And Conan O'Brien pointed out something a few years ago when he did, you know, Hot Takes, the Hot Wings show, right?
4: Yeah.
3: Where celebrities go on that show and they eat hot wings that are progressively hotter. He did that, and that interview went viral, over 10 million views online. And in that moment, he had a eureka moment. He realized celebrities are clamoring to get on this show to do something stupid. The interviews are really good. They have a crew of like 5 people, and they make more of an impact through social media and through YouTube than these shows do with 200 staff. That's the problem. That's where they're losing. And I don't know how they square that circle. And last thing that people should know, let's finish with some truth about Colbert. They said that he never interviewed Republicans. Not true. Chris Christie, Nikki Haley, Mitt Romney, Marco Rubio, and others. All I know is he's a talented guy. Not all comedy is for everybody. And if you didn't like it, that doesn't mean he wasn't funny. He just wasn't funny for you. But I thought that he was a kind and decent man. I salute him, and I hope that whatever he does next, he's happy and he's at peace. All right, we are going to take a break. When we come back, we'll take your calls, 416-870-6400 or 1-888-225-TALK. This is the Ben Mulroney Show.
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3: Welcome back, and the numbers are 416-870-6400 or 1-888-225-TALK. We want to focus on the story of Air Transat. A Quebec arbitrator just backed the airline's new total cannabis ban for flight attendants, even off duty, calling it a reasonable safety rule in an industry where no chances can be taken. And there's studies out there that say that cannabis can alter your cognitive ability for 12 hours approximately prior to leaving your system. And so I want to hear from you. Is this too much of an onerous thing. This is a legal product in Canada. It is licensed. It is taxed. A tax within an inch of his life. This is, we as a country decided we wanted this as part of our culture, of our lives. And I wonder what you think. 416-870-6400 or 1-888-225-TALK. I'm of the opinion that if the studies say 12 hours, then 12 hours before your shift starts, you shouldn't be consuming any cannabis. If it were illegal as it was years ago, then there should be none in your system, right? But this is the world that we bought into. This is, we wanted this. It is now part of our lives, a thriving and more or less thriving industry. And I don't know that it is, this zero tolerance ban is fair to people who enjoy it responsibly. You know, you could say, look, if you can't take any chances, if the argument is no chances can be taken because this is because safety is, well, then do alcohol, right? Do alcohol too, because if you're going to work hungover, that is a declined cognitive state because you drank too much, and it's legal and it's licensed and it's regulated and it's taxed just like the cannabis. So the union obviously is going to challenge this, but should airlines be allowed to ban legal cannabis for flight attendants if safety is the reason? Now, I do recognize there is a very serious safety role for these flight attendants to play. And so that's why absolutely. But they're not flying the plane, right? And so I don't know that this ban is commensurate with the responsibilities that flight attendants have. Let's check in with Matt. Matt, welcome.
0: Hi.
3: Hi.
0: So I was just curious if you've heard anything about, what about somebody that uses it for a medical purpose?
3: Oh, no. I mean, this is all new. This just came out very, very recently. So all of the, you know, the medical advice that was sent to the convince the arbitrator that no reliable test can distinguish occasional from chronic cannabis use, and that aviation is an extreme circumstance where no chances can be taken. Matt, I'm of the opinion, if that's your position, that it's an extreme circumstance, then explain to me why you are making an exceptional rule for cannabis and not alcohol. Extreme to me is, yeah, should be blanket, right? Absolute blanket. And if it's an extreme case, then we have to do people with anxiety issues, right? If you have anxiety and you're managing it with drugs, well, how are you going to deal with the high stress environment of a water landing, right? So, like, I think they've opened a door that we all have to walk down. We got to see where it leads. But this is a bad position to start from, I think.
0: And does it also include THC versus the CBD?
3: Right. Well, exactly. I mean, we don't know. Oh, well, here they said no fixed abstinence window was imposed because THC potency varies wildly and science can't yet guarantee a safe time frame. Ruling from trucking and transit cases were deemed not comparable to aviation. So I guess their issue is THC.
0: Okay.
3: Yeah. All right.
0: Yeah, interesting. Thanks.
3: No problem. Have a great weekend, my friend. Who do we have? We got Jason here. Jason, thank you so much for calling. Where do you fall on this one?
15: I swear, I fall right on the 50-yard line. I was telling your screener, like, you know, there's a part of me that says the person has a right to do what they want to do when they're not at work.
3: Yeah.
15: And on the other hand, if I'm on a 737 over a body of water and there's problems, I want the person that's going to be in charge of opening the door and et cetera,
3: yep,
15: you know, coordinating things to be as level-headed as possible.
3: Yeah, well, I think we all want that. Yeah, I think we all want that. So, but Jason, like, I mean, to me, the fact that it's a blanket ban, even in their off-duty times, I mean, look, but to make it 24 hours. 24 hours. You can't ingest anything 24 hours. Are you telling me that in 24 hours prior to getting on a plane, you're not... Listen, it might be in your blood still, but your cognitive function relative to what is required of your job. And let's also not forget, all of a sudden, you're in an emergency situation. What's the first thing that happens? You get a shot of adrenaline, right? So whatever is stuck in your system is being flushed out by the adrenal gland. And I'm speaking as a doctor, obviously. But no, but you know how it is. All of a sudden you get a shot of adrenaline. You're not feeling that alcohol that you just had, right? So, to me, this is trying to solve, the problem of a fly with a bazooka.
15: I'd have a hell of a time with my employer telling me what to do when I wasn't at work.
3: What happened? Tell me.
15: No, I'm saying I would have a hell of a time.
3: Yeah.
15: You know, I do on-call periods, and we are expected to refrain from drugs and alcohol when we're on call.
3: Yeah.
15: And, you know.
3: Can I ask you what you do for a living?
15: I work for a municipality and have on-call periods for emergencies like, you know, downed trees, inclement weather.
3: Yeah.
15: Those types of things. So I'd be expected to show up and grab a vehicle and
3: go and
15: do whatever needs to be done. So I guess, you know, and I respect that 100%.
3: Yeah.
15: It's a tough, but it is. It's a tough call. That blanket ban, boy, that's.
3: Yeah, it's a big one. And like, again, like,
15: advantage of people who want to keep their jobs, right?
3: If this is such an important thing, then do alcohol too. Jason, thank you very much. We got a text that said 12 hours is nothing. CBSA states 24 hours before shift. Okay, then do 24 hours. But a blanket ban, like, what if you're on vacation for a week? What if you have a week off before your next flight? You're saying that the night you get off of your shift, maybe you're not an alcohol person. Maybe you like a gummy to relax. You're saying that you can't have a gummy? That's a problem. That's a problem. You're depriving this person of something that is entirely legal in this country. You're saying that 6 days before they get back on a plane, because this is such an extreme thing, but they can drink a bottle of wine the night before? I can't square that circle. I can't square that circle. But I remember a movie that came out called Flight. And it starred Denzel Washington as a pilot in a Sully Sullenberg sort of situation where the plane was going to go down and he inverted the plane in order to save everybody, almost everybody on board. Some people died, but it was miraculous what he did. But the fact is, prior to getting on the flight, he went on a Coke and booze bender the night before. And in order to take the edge off during the flight, he drank a couple of vodkas while he was flying, and then the plane crashed. It was not caused by him, and no one was able to in the simulators do better than he did. But justice needed to be done, and they found that it didn't matter that he survived, and so many people survived. He needed to be held to account. Now that's extreme, but it reminded me of that when we started talking about this. It's a great movie, by the way. You should watch it. Flight. Jason, welcome to the show.
1: Ben, hi, yes. It's Jason.
3: Yes, how are you?
1: Hi, good. I think I was different than the other Jason. I was just thinking that. You wouldn't sit and get stoned or, as you just said, drink at work.
3: Yeah.
1: So if the people at B say that you're still intoxicated after 12 hours, it's a no-brainer. But I do know that the government has made mistakes in legislation before, but until proven what recourse do we have to fight against the government?
3: Yeah, well, I guess the union can push back. I mean, look, the question is, if this is for THC, what about CBD, right? Which is more body buzz. What if you have a bad back? What if you have your feet are in pain? CBD doesn't make you feel stoned. So is this only about the THC? And again, I keep going back to the comparison with alcohol. That you're going to deprive somebody of taking a gummy the night they get off of work. But you can drink a bottle of wine the weekend before you get back on the plane. That doesn't work. The logic doesn't work. It's a situational grasping at your pearls. But Jason, I thank you very much for the call. And of course, this is an evolving story. We will follow it as it develops. Hey, when we come back, we're going to talk about talking to your kids about financial literacy. We all know we got to do it. Do we really do it? It's coming up next.
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3: So many times on this show, we talk about the how tough the financial times are for all of us out there. Whatever our lives were like a few years ago, it's harder today. Like, and that's pretty much across the board, probably with the exception of the ultra rich. Whatever we had before, however easy it was before, it's just a little harder. And you go up and down the sort of the ladder of income. And I'm no different. In my case, though, there's some stuff that was inflicted by external factors. In other cases, it's stuff I did to myself. And I have been very honest with my kids because they have found that we're doing less stuff and we're buying less stuff. And rather than try to create a fiction around it, I've decided to take the opportunity to I want them to learn from me. It's like, Dad done messed up. And I want you to learn from me so you don't mess up. I've created a situation in a lot of cases where I have I don't have options. I don't have the options I used to have. I don't have the choices I used to have. And because of that, I feel I've dropped the ball in terms of offering the things to my kids I always dreamed of offering them. And so that's the environment that I'm creating in the hopes that they learn from that. Now, is that the right way to go? I don't know. Fortunately, I've got someone here who knows a lot about this particular thing, Vanessa Bowen. She's a financial empowerment expert and a CPA. Vanessa, welcome.
6: Thank you for having me, Ben. Excited to be here.
3: Yeah, so we're learning that 90% of parents, like me, are talking to their kids more about financial literacy and issues around managing your finances than ever before. But less than 10% of those very same parents think their kids are ready and are armed with they have knowledge, but they don't have wisdom yet in terms of how to take these things on themselves.
6: Yeah, it's actually so interesting because to your point, we're having the conversations, and I love what you said. We're having these honest and open conversations about the realities of our financial life as parents, but there's a difference. You know, financial confidence isn't built just by knowing what to do with money.
3: Yeah.
6: It's built by actually using money. And I think that's what's causing that gap that you just explained, the 90% versus the 9, is yes, we're giving them the education and they're getting the knowledge, but we're lacking this ability of having our kids translate that knowledge into real life, practical money moments. And I think that's the gap that now as parents, we need to actually step in and support.
3: So how do we do that? I mean, I've heard stories of, getting your kids a specific type of credit card. I think back in the day, there was something, I think it was the Charm card or something like that. And it was like a very low risk, lots of guardrails on it sort of credit card so that kids could appreciate what the notion of buying something on credit. Right. Getting them an account these days is a really good dashboard on an app that allows them to see what they're investing. And you see that the circles and the gamification, if you will, of banking and investing is sort of built for their minds right now. Are those the types of tools we should be using?
6: 100%. That's truly what I believe, because we have to give kids these practical real life money moments to manage money, whether that's earning, spending, saving. I actually personally like the Mido app because it gives kids these abilities to spend their money while allowing us as parents to oversee where those transactions are going. But kids get to make those real life decisions.
3: Yeah.
6: We can give them money and they can decide, do I spend it now? Do I save it? Do I watch those savings grow? And so I do think it is using apps like Mido and other resources and tools like that that give the kids the practical experience, because then they learn.
3: Yeah.
6: And then they can make their own mistakes, but they get to understand what it practically means to have money. And that's how we build that confidence over time.
3: When we say kids, kids is a broad term. I mean, 7 years old to heck, I mean, my mom still refers to me as her child, and I'm 50. So what's the right time to start these conversations, and what ages should we be expecting certain benchmarks to be achieved?
6: Yeah, such a great question. There was actually this recent research that showed that kids understand money as young as the age of 2. And I heard that recently myself at the Mido Resilience Summit, and I was quite shocked because you think, okay, maybe when they're 5, 6, or 7, but they're actually understanding the concept of money as young as 2. Yeah. Now, that doesn't mean we give them a card, right? But I do think we have these conversations or we give them examples of money as young as possible, but then we give them age-appropriate activities and abilities to manage their money. A 7-year-old obviously needs to manage it differently than a 17-year-old, but the basic concept is the same. You make money, you should save a little, you shouldn't spend it all, you should decide, you know, have that delayed gratification, but it is using their age as an appropriate mile marker of where they should be and their concept and understanding of money.
3: Well, my kids, they don't covet anything, right? They don't ask for a bunch of stuff, and at Christmas, they want 2 things, and we get them those 2 things, and then they're happy, and they don't compare themselves to other people, and that's good. But I think I lulled myself into a false sense of security because I think it was 4 years ago. They went to camp. It was right after the pandemic. They went to camp. They were away for a month, and so excited. And when they came back, we sort of gave them a day to play video games again. And then I get the bill. These guys were buying Robux like it was going out of style. I could not believe what my credit card statement said. I couldn't believe it. And I will not say the number because it's gag inducing. I was fortunate that I was able to get like 95% of that money back because they had bought these things, but they didn't spend them. And so I was lucky, but that was a wake up call for me that just because I saw responsible behavior in one thing didn't mean they had any conception, no conception whatsoever of the money and how it was spent. They were just clicking on things.
6: Yeah, it's so true. And this is why I think it's so important to give them their own account or their own card because then they realize like they can see, oh, that's my money.
3: Correct.
6: Do I really want to spend it on this?
3: Yeah.
6: Do I not? It's not, you know, mommy or daddy's. So it does change that perception and that ownership, which then helps them build those more, I'll say, create better decisions when they get older, when they're getting that paycheck regularly, you know, and they have more things that they need to worry about spending on.
3: And like, do we have to have different conversations with our kids today with the changing landscape of what the future is offering them? I mean, you know, we're living in a world where home ownership is increasingly less of an option for the younger generations. Should we be preparing them for that world? How do you suggest moving forward on that? Like, hey, Dad, you have a house. Why can't I have a house? I'd like to be able to explain it to him without just railing against the politicians. So I'm not quite sure what to do there.
6: No, it's such a great question, and it is the reality of life today, Ben, and I agree. Just like we're having these current casual conversations about how to spend money, how to manage money, I do think we need to open our kids up to the reality. We're living in a different time. Home ownership might not be the best route for our kids when they're of age. Who knows? Maybe things will change. But I do think, and you said this when you started the show, it's important to have these real conversations with them. Here's what things look like. Here's what it costs to own a home today. Yeah. Even if they don't understand conceptually, like how much that really is, here's the numbers. I think it is important to bring them into reality because if we don't, we're just literally allowing them to grow and have this financial bias that's going to be more detrimental to them in the future.
3: Yeah. I want them to learn from my mistakes. And that's why I want to be honest with them about them. If I sugarcoat them, then they're going to think everything's fine. We're getting out of that spot now, which is a good thing. I'm coming out a changed person in terms of taking control of my personal finances. I can promise you that, Vanessa. I'm going to be taking a lot more control than I used to. I just assumed stuff would get done that didn't get done. But anyway, I want to thank you very much for joining us, and I hope you come back. I'd love to have you back to talk about finance and all sorts of stuff. But I really did enjoy this conversation, and I hope you have a wonderful weekend.
6: I did as well. Thanks for having me, Ben. I'd love to come back as well.
3: Absolutely.
6: Take care.
3: Drolet, what kind of conversations do you have with your daughter?
7: The type where she goes, Dad, I don't want to talk to you.
3: Just give me the money.
7: What's that? No, my daughter's actually pretty good. She's like, you know, I want to save up.
3: Yeah.
7: I want to get that squishy thing or whatever it is.
3: Yeah, the squishy thing.
7: You know, whatever it is. I want to get that toy.
3: Yeah.
7: I'm like, all right, that's good. I appreciate that.
3: Very, very good. All right. Well, listen, when we come back, we're going to be speaking about an organization that is, it's a sports fest for girls. In this day and age, I think something like that's very important. Don't go anywhere. This is the Ben Mulroney Show.
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1: Nieces and nephews are the eldest ones. My sister's kids are four of the most stand-up, incredible individuals I have ever had the pleasure of knowing. And the fact I'm related to them, I feel very lucky. And the two sons played and still play hockey at a very high level. And at its best, organized sport allows a child to become one of the best versions of themselves. If done properly, and if the lessons are imparted properly, you can learn to work as a team. You can learn to communicate. You can learn discipline. You can learn leadership. You can learn how to fail, how to lose, and how to pick yourself back up. These are all things that are intrinsic to sport. And if we impart those lessons well, those lessons can become part of the kid who becomes the man or the woman. And that man and woman are better for it. And by extension, we all are. And so I'm very happy to have with us today the two co-founders of the Her Sports Fest, which is a celebration of girls in sports. And so please welcome to the show Carolyn Jeffs and Sherry Lamb. Hi, guys.
2: Hi. And thanks for having us.
1: Yeah, and thank you so much for being here. So tell me, why did you guys found the Her Sports Fest? Carolyn, we'll start with you.
2: Well, actually, it's a good question to start with Sherry.
1: All right.
2: Sherry's idea. So, Sherry, why don't you tell the origin story?
3: So, quite a while ago, I woke up one morning and I had this vision of the event, and I could just see the whole thing so clearly, and thought, why isn't there, you know, an opportunity for girls and women in a really positive, supportive, encouraging environment to try new sports and to celebrate, promote, and support girls and women in sports? And when I had that idea and it wouldn't let go of me, I called my friend Carolyn and said, what are we both passionate about? And without missing a beat, she said women's sport. Mm-hmm. And from there, it's grown into the festival that's starting tonight.
1: So if people show up today, if I showed up with my daughter, for example, tonight, what am I in for?
2: Well, tonight is our Strong Her Night Out, which is a 19-plus event. So we welcome you and your daughter tomorrow, Saturday and Sunday, which is our all-ages.
1: Gotcha.
2: But all three of the days kind of mimic each other in that they have the try it, the find it, the learn it, and the amp it. So the try it is where you can just come for fun, participation, interact with 15 different sports that you can check out. Find it, you can find organizations or vendors. Our learn it is kind of like our chalk talk spend, like we go sort of behind the scenes a little bit, learn a little bit about sport, and we also have ask an athletes. Mm-hmm. And then our amp it is all about social community celebration. So we've got a lot of just fun activities set up there. So NFL Canada is there.
1: Oh, wow.
2: Toronto Scepters will be there. AFC Toronto is there. City of Toronto's there. The list goes on. And we have our live DJ there too. So there's a lot to be happening up at the hangar, which is all indoors, because in Toronto, it doesn't look like a great weekend.
1: Sherry, was the Her Sports Fest, I mean, you had a vision for it, but was that vision a reaction to, I don't know, you looked at the lay of the land and you said we can do this better, or there's a problem that we're trying to solve for?
3: I think it's not about doing it better. I think there hasn't really been anything like this before when we've done our research. I think there's been a lot of great movement at the professional level, and we're, you know, thrilled when you think about three Toronto women's professional sports teams. You think about women's tennis and women's golf and all that's happening. But we want to move the needle at the grassroots level.
1: Yeah.
3: So I think it's also about, you know, the girls dropping out of sports, women dropping out of sports. So, you know, when we sort of looked at the whole piece of it, we did think there was a gap because, you know, most of us didn't have these opportunities growing up. I'm really excited to try, you know, myself, to try biathlon and, you know, a lot of these sports that are coming, sailing.
1: Yep.
3: And golf and football. And, you know, we didn't have these opportunities. So the idea is really for both the, you know, the girls tomorrow and Sunday, and for women tonight to come and fully experience the festival.
1: So you're saying that there is a downward trend in terms of youth participation in sport. To what do you attribute it? Is it smartphone culture? It feels to me that would be a big driver.
2: There's a lot of research out there and about what it is, and I think why, in particular, girls, like, you know, after COVID, girls didn't come back to sport at the same level that boys came back to it. And, you know, there's a number of research that's out there that can speak to it. What we are focused on and what we sort of saw and how we could, you know, you can't solve everything. So what can you do? And I think for her sports fest, what we saw was, let's just create a fun, inclusive, no judgment, like, let's just participate rather than focus maybe on the wins and the medals and competition. Yeah. This is really just about having fun, trying something out, see if it sticks.
1: Sure.
2: And I would say that even if it doesn't stick, you've come out and you've tried new things, which I you know, I heard you at the beginning saying just trying something new can be good for us, right? It gives us confidence just to try.
1: Yeah, you try something new and next thing you know, you're not in the place you were. But it's by the very definition, I'm trying something new and now I'm finding myself in a different location with a different perspective. Do you, Carolyn, Sherry, what are your experiences with in organized sport? And do you have kids or family members that have either had good experiences or bad, that you're trying to maybe improve it for the next round of girls out there?
3: I always say, Ben, that I was never the best athlete growing up, but I mean, sports has given me so much over my lifetime, whether it was growing up or even as an adult. I've tried a number of different sports and stayed with some of them as an adult. And that's been, you know, such a great experience. I think if you speak to almost anybody, they'll say they have had a good experience and a bad experience in sport. So, you know, for me, it's really, as Carolyn said, it's about participation. It's about finding the sport that you like at the level that you're at. It doesn't need to be elite, you know, and super performance driven. It's really about participation and the things that we get from that, the mental, the physical, the social benefits, and the sense of community. That's huge.
1: I think we can't discount how important it is to learn how to lose. For years, we never let anybody lose. And I do not think that served anybody. I don't think we were protecting feelings over building strong, resilient kids into strong, resilient people. How would you determine success for this inaugural Sports Fest?
2: I would say for success, like, I feel that we've had success without even kicking it off yet. And it's because over the last 15 months when we've been developing this, the amount of collaboration with other organizations, with other leaders, whether it be in the sport or not in the sport industry, I think that's been a great success. There's a lot of support from many, many different people, and have you talked to this person, or you should connect with this person. And I would say that is a success, because I think it just shows that on a whole that we are really supporting girls and women in sport. And I think that in itself has demonstrated success.
1: I've got to jump in right there, because you just said, it begs this final question, that this is for girls. We've seen stories about trans kids competing against girls in the news, especially in the States. But this is for biological girls. Yes?
2: No, not at all. This is an inclusive event.
1: Oh, I didn't know
2: this
1: that.
2: This is an inclusive event. So this is for anybody.
1: Okay. Did not know that.
2: Yep. Of course. I think the history of women's sports is inclusivity.
1: Yeah.
2: And we at Her Sports Fest absolutely are inclusive to all to come. We're focused on, you know, girls and women to make a safe space. But if you're going to come with your son, hey, that's okay too. Yeah. If you want to come with a non-binary child, that's amazing as well. So we're inclusive to
1: all. Fantastic. Please let me know if people have heard this and they want to join you. How can they get involved?
2: They can come out at the hangar 10 to 4 Saturday and Sunday, hersportsfest.ca, and you can buy your tickets there or buy your tickets at the door.
1: Thank you, guys. Have a wonderful weekend. I wish you the very best of luck with this inaugural.
2: Thank you so much for having us.
1: And thank you, Edmonton, for joining us on this whirlwind week. We will see you next week. And coming up, we are talking about the election in Los Angeles and how the villain could become the hero.
0: If you drink, there are a lot of options.
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21: From the National Newsroom of the Canadian Press, I'm John Kennedy. One of the Canadians on board a flotilla trying to reach Gaza that was intercepted by Israel says she spent 4 days in Israeli captivity and was forced to sleep with her hands tied behind her back in a room with the lights on.
22: Canadian Safa Chebi says Israeli forces also shot rubber bullets at her boat during the interception and that her hijab was also pulled off at the hands of Israelis. Chebi says soldiers took off most of the detainees' clothing, leaving them only with one layer on cold nights. The Canadians were among 420 individuals on 41 boats detained by Israel in international waters. Foreign Affairs Minister Anita Anand says, quote, Canada unequivocally condemns the grave mistreatment of Canadians in Israel. Those responsible for this egregious abuse must be held accountable. Israeli prison officials have denied any abuse. Naira Ahmed, The Canadian Press.
4: Political fallout is growing around Alberta's separation debate after Premier Danielle Smith unveiled a new referendum question. The October vote will see Albertans wonder whether they want to remain in Canada or begin the process towards a referendum on separation. Some separatist supporters say Smith has now abandoned promises of a direct vote on leaving Confederation. Business leaders, municipal officials, and political opponents have also raised concerns, but Smith says she'll campaign for Alberta to stay in Canada, and she'll respect the outcome. A shipyard explosion in New York City has left one person dead and several others injured, including firefighters. Around 3:30 on Friday afternoon, the borough of Staten Island had 911 calls ringing out, reporting workers trapped in a raging fire. When fire crews arrived, they called in all available units to assist with the issue and started search and rescue operations while putting out the blaze. FDNY Chief of Department John Esposito confirmed the person was missing and had been found, but unfortunately did not survive.
7: We had several that were injured. We did recover a deceased civilian. The fire is now under control. All searches have been conducted. There is nobody remaining unaccounted for.
4: Dozens were injured, including first responders. We're told that one of the fire marshals is in critical condition, while another firefighter is in serious condition. And a California community less than 20 miles from Los Angeles is at risk of a massive explosion from a chemical leak. ABC's Alex Stone is in L.A.
9: 40,000 residents of Garden Grove in Orange County, south of L.A., have been told they have to evacuate because a toxic chemical is leaking from a tank at an aerospace factory. Orange County firefighters say there are two dangerous scenarios in this. The tank could either fail, leaking toxic chemicals all over the ground, or explode into a giant fireball. The leak was triggered on Thursday when a valve overheated on a 34,000-gallon tank containing a liquid used to make acrylic plastics.
4: This is the Canadian Press. In sports, Shai Gilgeous-Alexander had 26 points and 12 assists, and the Oklahoma City Thunder climbed out of a 15-point hole minutes into the game to beat the San Antonio Spurs 123-108, taking a 2-1 lead in their series. Jared McCain had 24 points, and Jalen Williams added 18 for Oklahoma City. Jack Eichel and Ivan Barbashev scored in a 2-minute, 7-second span in the third period, and the Vegas Golden Knights stunned the Colorado Avalanche 3-1, taking a 2-0 lead in the Western Conference Final. Eichel tied it, then set up Barbashev for a go-ahead goal with 8:38 remaining. Barbashev added an empty netter with 1:03 remaining. The comeback stunned the capacity crowd and wiped out the top seed of the Avalanche's 1-0 lead. And the Montreal Canadiens will seek to steal a second game in Raleigh, North Carolina from the Hurricanes tomorrow after starting the NHL's Eastern Conference Final with a 6-2 win there. From the Canadian Press, I'm John Kennedy. This

0: there when they started revitalizing downtown. Because what LA is typically called, it's a city made up of disconnected neighborhoods. And there really wasn't anything to do in downtown Los Angeles until they built the Opera House, the Disney Opera House, right? And an absolutely gorgeous building. And then they started redeveloping. That's where they put the Staples Center. And that's where they put the Nokia Live Center and this whole entertainment district. And then business and life started coming back and people started moving downtown. Big loft spaces and artists and Koreatown. And it was really quite wonderful to go back every couple of weeks and feel that they were building towards something. Well, now fast forward to 2026. And the state of disrepair in that once great and glorious city. And the cherry on top was the Palisade fires, where thousands of homes were left to burn because of mismanagement by the city, where there was no water, there were no reservoirs ready, there was no the firefighters did not have the resources that they needed. And now we have a very interesting race. I'll give it, this is me speaking as a tourist. Listen to Harvey Levin, the founder of TMZ, who is a Los Angelino. This is why there's a race. Listen to his description of what happened to that once explosive and positive and ascendant downtown.
1: I have seen this city just fall apart, you know, over the last, I don't know, 8-9 years, but especially the last 4 years, that, you know, the homeless problem is out of control in this city. I've been chased by people, a guy with a hammer, walking out of my gym. He chased me with a hammer. I had a mentally ill woman, a homeless woman, take a boulder and trash my car. And, you know, the fires have been an absolute outrage in this city. This didn't have to happen.
0: Yeah, it did not have to happen. This and look, when we look at cities like Toronto and we see what's happening in Vancouver and more broadly in British Columbia, when you look at Canada and some of the problems we have gotten in our own way. We have allowed ideologues to dominate the political discourse, and facts be damned. They try something, and even in the face of that thing failing, they press on. And that the same thing has happened in Los Angeles. And one of the people whose homes got burnt down was Spencer Pratt. Now, you may not remember him, but Spencer Pratt was, at a time, one of the biggest stars on television. He was on a reality show called The Hills, and he played the alpha villain. He was built and bred to be hated, and he relished it and he leveraged it. And he sort of fell off after a while when the show ended, and he sort of became a little bit of a joke because he was buying crystals and all sorts of nonsense. And then his house burnt down. And then his house burnt down and he got mad. He got mad, he got educated, and he mobilized. And now he is running second to the mayor in this heated race. Karen Bass is the mayor. Spencer Pratt is running right behind her. She's at 30%. He's at 22%.
2: And he is gaining.
0: And one of the reasons he's gaining is because there is no one in politics, not LA local politics, no one in any politics doing what he is doing on social media. And for those who poo-poo that and say, oh my God, well, this is so much more to being a politician than social media. Sure. But if you're a candidate, if you have the upper hand on social media, you're ahead of the game. He has connected on social media in a way no one has. And so before I play this next one for you, this is how good he is. So he's living, his house has not been rebuilt. He's living in an Airstream trailer, right? And Karen Bass, who is his opponent, her people start circulating the story that he was lying, that he wasn't living in his Airstream. He was actually living at the Bel Air Hotel, which is one of the most beautiful hotels, iconic Los Beverly Hills hotels. And he went on TV and he pointed out that that's, in fact, not true. But rather than just leave it there, he made an ad. Let's listen to the ad.
3: Now this is a story all about how my life got flipped, turned upside down, and I had to take a minute to run for mayor. I'll tell you how I became the prince.

0: You're moving in with Harvey Levin in Bel Air.
1: Yeah, and that's just the tip of the iceberg. There are fans of his that are building AI commercials where he's Batman and Karen Bass is the Joker, and stuff is happening behind the scenes with Gavin Newsom, the governor, and it's effective stuff. It's effective stuff. Now let's go to the mayor herself, Karen Bass. Could be Olivia Chow, could be Karen Bass. They all speak the same language. Let's listen to her explaining why she deserves a second term.
2: But I think that I deserve a second term, and I'm going to fight for that because we have made significant progress in a variety of areas. For example, homelessness was going up year after year, and under my watch, it is the first time we've had a decrease in street homelessness.
1: Yeah, that doesn't change the fact, Karen Bass, that roughly 100,000 people are living on the streets. It is the largest homeless population in America. So just because it's gone down doesn't mean it is anywhere lower than the high created under Karen Bass. This is what we're witnessing in Los Angeles, is a fight between the extreme left and the logical right. And you want to hear extreme left? Listen to Karen Bass explaining, touting dental care for homeless meth users.
3: How many people who are unhoused that you meet have no teeth at all? They don't have teeth. Why? Because meth rots your teeth. You can't succeed without teeth. So there needs to be comprehensive health care provided to people.
1: Are you effing kidding me? They don't have teeth because of meth, so we got to give them teeth or they're not going to succeed. Karen Bass, get them off meth. Get them off meth.
4: Yeah, I don't think that's how it works.
1: No, this is the left. This is the nonsense of the left. Why get them off meth when we can create a whole new government program for dental care? Because that's why they are homeless. It's not the meth. It's the fact that the meth rotted their teeth.
4: Yeah, I think the whole meth plan,
1: yeah,
4: that'll definitely get people out of the tents.
1: Yeah. Well, and a reminder, during the Palisades fires, she was in Africa. And when the fires happened, she didn't drop everything and get on a plane. She took a few days to get back. And apparently, according to Spencer Pratt, her number two, who was in charge, he was in jail because he had called in a bomb threat to a municipal building. And someone asked him once, he's like, why are you, why should you be a mayor? You were a reality star. He goes, yeah, but you know, when I was a reality star, you know what Karen Bass was doing? She was in Cuba. She's in Cuba learning about communism. So I don't know about you, but I'd take a villain on television over a villain in real life any day of the week. He's sharp, he's quick, and he's common sense. And as I said, he's at 22%. He's up 10%. Karen Bass is 30, but 40% of Los Angelinos identify as undecided. Let's listen to Spencer Pratt about who likes him and who's in on his side.
5: I'm the angry taxpayer. You can be a Democrat and love me. You can be a Republican and love me. The only people that don't love me are communists and socialists, and I don't want them to love me.
1: See, like, and
4: that's,
1: they're
4: that's so simply. Yeah,
1: and they're trying to tar him and feather him as MAGA. But we're getting to the point where, I mean, might as well call him a racist, a misogynist, a colonial settler, whatever you want. It's not sticking right now. As of right now, we have a real race in Los Angeles, and we'll keep you posted on that. All right, when we come back, I got something to say about the CBC. They ran the table this week. We thought they maybe give them a day off. They've had terrible news. No. They said, CBC News said, hold my beer.
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1: All right, so the CBC has not had a good week. I thought if they just kept their heads down, they could roll into the weekend unscathed on Friday. And then somebody over there said, hold my beer. My dad always said that his most important order of business as prime minister was to maintain the support of his caucus. Because without that support, you've got nothing. I had someone challenge me on Twitter today. She's like, no, Ben, the prime minister's biggest role is to hold the country together. Your dad was wrong. I was like, okay, and how'd you do that? How do you do that if your caucus is against you? You can't do anything. You don't have a government. You don't have a functioning government. Justin Trudeau left not because we as the people voted him out. He left because he no longer had the support of his caucus. He could not function as prime minister. And I, as well as a lot of people who follow politics, were very curious when Mark Carney parachuted in, took over control of this party, and by and large, this very same caucus, and said to Canadians, vote for me and vote for this team. we have a different perspective, and we're pursuing different policies than the old government, but this is the team to get it done. And I thought to myself, well, that's going to be really interesting. How is he going to manage this caucus? Because he's got a radical left-wing environmental wing that was very happy with a lot of the stuff that Trudeau did. And at some point, the rubber is going to meet the road and push is going to come to shove. And what's going to happen when we start digging? We already know that Stephen Guilbeault stepped outside of cabinet. He didn't want nothing to do with it. And he's been critical of the government. Okay, so what happens with the rest of them? Well, now we're seeing the CBC is reporting that there is a letter that was written by 14 members of that caucus expressing displeasure with this priority of the government. 14. Now, that's close to 10% of the caucus. And it's like, that's a big deal because we're 1 year in. We got three more years here. And we haven't even started building the pipeline. And so the problem is they requested anonymity from CBC, and the CBC gave it to them. We have elected officials who are elected as part of this government, and they have expressed that they do not like the policy that they were elected to put forth, and we don't know who they are. That's the job of the prime minister. I'm sorry. The job of the prime minister is to deal with this internal issue. Is this a big issue or is it a small issue? Will he be able to wrest control, bring them on side, and then shepherd forth his agenda with his caucus voting for that thing or not? This could be, I'm not suggesting it is, it could be the beginning of the disintegration of this coalition. We've seen coalitions break down before. But we won't know because we can't go out and go interview these 14 people to ask them their perspective, to challenge them. We don't know who they are. So what has the CBC done? They've run cover for this government. They have taken the pressure off this government. They are obfuscating and they are impeding our ability to learn about a mini civil war. It's mini right now within the Liberal caucus. This prime minister said, I can do this. I can do what the country needs with this team. This team said, we are going to follow you, Mr. Carney. 1 year in, 14 of them are saying, we don't like this. It's the job of the prime minister, not the CBC, to manage caucus. And you are depriving, the CBC is depriving us of being able to get more, to ask questions and get answers. Because we don't know who these 14 people are. That is a fundamental problem that I have. The CBC is carrying water for this government. And that in and of itself is a problem. But the cherry on top is zoom out a little bit. Zoom out to the rumors of the floor crossings. Remember? Oh, there could be as many as. They were salivating, foaming at the mouth with these stories and rumors of Pierre Poilievre not being able to control his caucus. What did it signal for his leadership? A party that doesn't control the levers of power, mind you. They were throwing kerosene on the fire. They were helping those cracks grow. They were helping that his coalition within his party, they were helping to weaken it. Oh, we could hear as many as 50 are going to be crossing the floor to the Liberals. So they had no problem. So spreading rumors to allow for weakness to take hold in that caucus. But the second there's an actual sign of real breakage in the government, the party that does affect your life in a meaningful way with everything they do, now we have to be judicious. They don't want their names out there. They want to deal with this internally. They signed their names to a document. It is not your job to hide their identities. And they are not confidential informants. They are not confidential sources to the CBC. They are elected by you and by me. They are paid by you and by me. And they got elected to do something, and now they say they're not comfortable doing it. It is accountability that I'm seeking here. And I'm also seeking the CBC to stop treating one party one way and the other the other. This prime minister has a problem. It is a problem that he wanted. He wanted this group at this moment to solve the problems in front of him. 14 of them are saying they don't want to play ball this way. And I think I'd like to know, is this a tempest in a teapot, or is this the sign of a fracture that could break the coalition of this government? I think it's an important question to ask. I think it's an important question to have answered. But we can't do that because the CBC is running interference and helping this prime minister manage his own caucus. This is gross. This is not journalism. This is activism. And again, like, they may have a very good reason for this. They may be able to reverse engineer a justification due to a policy that they have on the books. But the fact that I've been able to craft this narrative means they have put themselves in this position. The fact that I have to ask myself, are they running interference for the government? Means they've done something that calls into question their impartiality. This is, I'm tired of this stuff. I'm tired. I'm not out there. I don't wake up every day and say, what can I scream about the CBC today? They're the ones who do this to themselves. They are the ones who give $5 million to a group to go out and beat up on veterans and members of the RCMP and people who just want evidence that 215 people died before we start tarring and feathering everybody for deaths that may or may not have happened. I want that was gross. And the people at the CBC thought they did nothing wrong to the tune of willing to put $5 million towards that opera of folly. That was a terrible idea and was going to be a terrible TV show. And now on the news side, the news was actually spared this week. I was actually upholding them as like, hey, you guys have a reputation that you have to defend. So go off and go make sure that these guys are held to account because you have a reputation. Well, what are you doing with your reputation? You are gleefully talking about rumors of people leaving the Conservative Party as if it's freaking Christmas Day. Every day there's more rumors and we can't wait to share them with you. Now you have 14 people who signed a document telling you they are not happy with the direction of the government and you're not telling us who they are? You don't have a problem with that? And if you're listening to this and you're thinking that I'm making this, I'm somehow gerrymandering a problem, then you have to ask yourself, why aren't you outraged by this? This is your government. And if this coalition breaks, the government falls. That's the worst case scenario for this government. And I kind of want to know where we're at on that, you know, on that roadmap. And I can't do that if I can't talk to those people. Oh, jeez. And I'm not even a freaking journalist and I know this. All right, that's all I got to say about that. When we come back, it's our Friday fight with Chris Chapin and Ashley Waters. We're going to go around the horn on all the big news stories of the day. This is the Ben Mulrooney Show.
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1: It's Friday, so we thought we'd get our Friday gang together. We got Ashley Waters co-hosting the Party Lines on the News Forum. Ashley, welcome back.
2: Happy Friday.
1: Happy Friday. And I do hope Chris Chapin is going to be joining. There he is, Chris Chapin. How are you, my friend?
3: How are you doing, Ben?
1: I'm good. Political commentator, managing principal of Upstream Strategy. Guys, I want to start. I just did a rant. I don't know if you heard it. I did a rant. I have a real problem with the CBC not giving us the names of the 14 MPs within the Liberal caucus who have a problem with the MOU signed between Alberta and the federal government. I think this is a real problem. I would like to be able to interview those people. What are your problems? Can you find a way back? Is there something that the government could give you that would allow you to then do what you got elected to do, which is shepherd forth Mark Carney's vision? And if not, does it signal a rift within the party that if left unfixed, could disintegrate the coalition that Mark Carney has? I think it's an important thing. Ashley, let's start with you. What are your thoughts? Am I making too big of a deal out of this?
2: I think it's good there's anonymity, like, for their names not to be listed, because I think it's a call to action. And I don't think there needs to be drama around it, right? Like, if all of a sudden we have certain MPs speaking out against climate policy in this case, right? Then all of a sudden we're going to have reporters sticking on, well, are you going to support certain votes? Does this majority that he just got, right? Is that in jeopardy in some way, shape, or form?
1: But Ashley, how is that the responsibility of the CBC? Why should they care about that? It's news. They're accountable to the people. We should know where their heads are at. It feels to me that is a justification for the CBC to be able to run interference and protect the prime minister and protect his majority.
2: I think it's more their sources.
1: But they're not. They're not confidential sources. They are MPs who sign their names to a letter.
2: But that's how they got the letter, whoever their source is, right? So if they don't want to say these are the names attached because they would know that's who did the leak, right? They're bringing this up because they think that it's important to address, to say, you know, there's at least 14 people that aren't, you know, towing the line and just going along because they have a problem with how we're advancing through pipelines or certain bills being brought in up that maybe they don't necessarily agree with.
1: Chris, the way I see this is the prime minister took control of a caucus that was not his, that had extremely left-leaning environmental radicals in it. And despite that, he said, I can get this country where it needs to be with this team. And we are now seeing 1 year into a four-year mandate. This is a hurdle. I'm not saying you can't get over it, but it's a hurdle. I don't see why the CBC has any business doing caucus management for this man.
4: Well, I mean, Ben, I think my first thought when I saw this story this morning was I wonder what the odds are that the PMO handed the letter to the CBC, yeah. Because I think the timing of this letter coming out looks tremendous for the prime minister because it gives him some cover. I mean, the day after, you know, Danielle Smith's address, and I'm sure we're going to get to that later on this show, about how they're going to allow a referendum-like question on the Alberta, or, you know, a separation-like question on the Alberta referendum this fall. And he's actively, obviously, trying to do things like promising a pipeline to Alberta to make sure our country stays as one. The fact that this letter anonymously gets leaked to the CBC where there's 14 signatories, but the CBC won't mention who one of them are, seems a little rich to me. And I mean, having worked in politics and having leaked things before, usually there's a quid pro quo, you know, with your reporter. And this one screams the PMO handed it to the CBC just to get this story out there.
1: Yeah, again, if you zoom out and you compare how they were, it was a practical fever dream for the CBC talking about all the rumors of all the floor crossers. I mean, they played the exact opposite role in terms of caucus management for the Conservatives back then that they are playing right now for the Liberals. But it's one rule for thee, one rule for me. All right, let's move on. Well, let's move on to that story, Chris. The Alberta is going to have this vote on whether to hold a binding separation referendum. So explain this to me, because I'm a supporter of Danielle Smith. I've liked what she's said. I'm trying to figure out, sometimes saying something and behaving, if you behave a certain way, then saying something creates a disconnect. Make this make sense to me.
4: Well, I think we talked about this last week, Ben. To me, it's, I'm not sure how much of a choice Danielle Smith has in this matter. There are hundreds of thousands of Albertans that want to see this question be asked, and I'm not sure what the harm is of putting it to the people. I don't think it's anywhere close to being remotely successful. And if that quells this movement for a while, I think that's a good thing. I don't think it's going to go through. I want to see Alberta remain a, you know, united part of this country. But I think if we look at Quebec and the efforts at times through our history that we put to avoid letting them ask that question, I mean, we still have the Parti Québécois and the Bloc Québécois in Quebec that still want to see Quebec separate. And I think what bothers me the most is we don't seem to make that big of a deal that those separatist parties still exist in the strength they do in Quebec. But the rest of Canada, especially here in Ontario, whether it's Toronto or Ottawa, seem outraged that Alberta would be frustrated with Ottawa. And Alberta would be frustrated with the rest of the country when, you know, the Parti Québécois is still leading in the polls in Quebec and very well likely may form the next majority government, who have explicitly said to the people of Quebec, the first thing we will do is put forward a separatist, you know, a separation movement.
1: Yeah, well, yeah, they, if they're leading, it's within the margin of error, and it looks like they'd be leading to a minority government. If that were the case, I don't see how the PQ can do anything on a referendum with a minority in the Assemblée nationale. But Ashley, I got to ask, do you see things the same way? Because I get it. Like last week, I was of that opinion, but it just feels like, it feels like the government is plowing the road just a little too much for the for those hundreds of thousands of people that want a referendum, making it just a little too easy. Not easy, but just making their lives a little easier.
2: Right. Like, and I think it's less about immediate separation, more about a warning shot to Ottawa. Yeah. Like Western alienation has been building for years, and whether it's energy equalization or federal decision making. And so I think Danielle Smith understands that, like, even the conversation around separation creates leverage with Ottawa.
1: Yeah.
2: And so that danger is that right now Mark Carney is inheriting, you know, a country that could be regionally fractured, and we don't want that right now. Yeah. We want to be sovereign. We want to be unified. We want to come across strong, especially when we're dealing with the United States, tariffs. So this right now, I think any way they can push forward, and whether that's with the MOU that was just signed, and I think that's why certain premiers are worried when you look at David Eby. And so there's a lot of spin that has to kind of happen, I would say, right now to make sure that everybody's happy. But at the same time, we do have to push forward with these energy projects, like these big projects, because how else are we going to stand on our own two feet?
1: So do you think the calculus by the Premier of Alberta is, look, we're gonna do this thing, and we'll set this up, and they can ask their question, but meanwhile, I'm gonna get a pipeline built. And once I do that, and once we start really sort of expanding what we can do to grow this economy, that's going to quiet these guys down. By the time that referendum comes up, their numbers are going to shrink because the pie is just going to be bigger. Chris, do you think that's what it is?
4: I think that plays a huge role in it, Ben. I think, you know, we can't discount, and Ashley mentioned it, the amount of distrust there is in, you know, the province of Alberta and Saskatchewan towards Ottawa over the last 10, 15 years of Liberal government, right? Like these provinces have come to loathe Ottawa and loathe the Liberal Party of Canada. And so there's a huge amount of distrust. So yes, if this leverage gets them a pipeline, gets Premier Smith that much closer, I mean, you think about the trade talks with the United States.
1: Yeah, well,
4: the government of Canada will not touch supply management if our country's unity depended on it. And so I think the West has learned a lesson from that, that if we threaten that unity, and especially you threaten the economic wealth of a province like Alberta to Canada's unity, that I think Ottawa has no choice but to take it seriously.
1: All right, we're going to take a quick break. When we come back, Ashley, I'm going to ask you a very simple question. What does somebody have to do in this country to get kicked out? Don't go anywhere. This is the Ben Mulrooney Show. We'll be right back from coast to coast on the Chorus Radio Network.
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7: When you say Canada, everybody thinks about the beaver. 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Steve from Green Fox Windows here to tell you that the red fox is one of the most common mammals in the country. You can find red foxes in every province and territory, and while we don't have a monopoly on moose, we are the moosiest nation in the world. 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
1: Well, yes, it is the Ben Mulrooney Show, but for the next segment, it is also Chris Chapin and Ashley Waters' show. Thanks, guys, for sticking around.
2: Thanks.
1: Ashley, I got to ask this question because there are new guidelines issued by the Immigration and Refugee Board that are essentially going to make it more convoluted and more difficult to ensure that foreign nationals who are convicted of serious criminality are going to face expedited hearings to be sent back to where they came from. And I'm struggling to understand, like, please tell me what I'm missing here. It seems like if you are here and you are not a Canadian citizen, and if you don't behave in a way befitting of a Canadian citizen, someone who respects the laws, and you have been convicted of serious criminality, haven't they done the job for us? Haven't they shown us we're not Canadian material? What is this holdup, and what is this incessant need to try to find ways to keep people here that are, I don't think it's a hot take, net negatives on society?
2: Right. And this story hits a nerve because, you know, public trust, confidence in immigration systems depends on fairness and accountability. But when people are convicted of serious crimes, like you're saying, can remain in Canada for extended periods through appeals and tribunal delays, it kind of undermines public trust. And so at the same time, Canada is a country governed by law, but we also know that the due process matters. But with this political challenge, it's almost a balancing of compassion and legal protections and public safety. And so I feel like it's important that we don't necessarily demonize newcomers in a certain way.
1: No, I'm demonizing criminals because they've proven to be demonstrating some pretty negative behavior. I don't want to keep them here. I don't want to house them here. I don't want to pay for it. I want them gone.
2: Yeah, and that's the thing. We have to see trials through.
1: Yeah.
2: Right. And so that is because we are Canadian. And so it's not a matter of all of a sudden, just because they were here and they committed a crime, that you can necessarily send them back, because, again, everyone's innocent until proven guilty.
1: Yeah. But once they are proven guilty, bye-bye. Right. Chris, what is it? Like, I mean, these are new guidelines. 2026, 2023, 2024, 2025, all evidence of we need to fix the system. And the refugee board says, you know what? Hold on. We're actually going to reverse course, and we are going to find a way to allow these bad seeds, bad apples, to stick around longer. We're going to make it harder to kick them out.
4: Yeah, I couldn't agree more, Ben. I think what frustrates me the most, or certainly up there, is it's once again a decision out of Ottawa that's being made by an unelected board.
1: Yeah, yeah.
4: You know, and there isn't political decision making, and there's not political leadership or accountability here.
1: Yeah.
4: I think if this was a debate in the House of Commons, I think it'd be a lot more black and white in terms of what we need to do. But instead, the buck's passed to the Immigration and Refugee Board to make these decisions and make these guidelines. And then the rest of us sit around and to Ashley's point, start to question our immigration system that much more.
1: Yeah.
4: And you know, if these people have convicted crimes, I don't think there's a Canadian, you know, whether they've, you know, lived here for generations or a new Canadian that's gotten immigration and citizenship in this country that thinks a criminal should be able to stay here. No. And delay and delay and delay. And God knows we have created a system that you can find as many delays in our criminal justice system as you want. And if for a lot of these people, why wouldn't you try to exercise those opportunities? Because it means not having to go back where you came from.
1: Yeah. But I've said this before, if you really don't want to go back to where you came from, then you should be the greatest example of a newcomer to Canada. Like, you know what's waiting for you if you run afoul of the rules, if you break the
4: law. Absolutely.
1: So like, we've got to have the courage of our convictions. Like, we know how bad it is over there, and you still committed those crimes? Off you go. Thank you. Goodbye. We don't need you. We don't want you. But also, not to forget, Ashley, we don't have the capacity. We don't have the bandwidth. We don't have the budget to take care of these people. I would love to say we have the budget to take care of the best that we bring in, but we've even broken our word to them. This is what I thought Mark Carney was going to come in and do and say, you know what? Some of that stuff that happened before I got here was boneheaded, and I'm not doing that. I'm a numbers guy. These numbers don't work. And so here's what we're going to do. And I'm not seeing enough of that.
2: Yeah, and federally, you know, their hands are kind of tied provincially, right, when we're looking at the court system. And so in each province, we know that it's overrun, you know, with our jails and with certain court dates being delayed or thrown out just because there aren't judges to actually preside over them. So, yeah, it's a bigger issue at hand for sure.
1: Okay, in our final few minutes here, I want to change the tone. Instead, I want to look at sort of, you know, our imminent trade negotiations with the Americans. And how the CRTC seemed to come in and say, you know what, it's been quiet for too long here. Well, let's give Donald Trump something to complain about. Let's throw him a bone. And the CRTC came out and said 15% of the top line revenue of American streamers in Canada has to go into a fund to support Canadian content. Off the top, this isn't their profits. This is their revenues. And they, and so they've essentially tripled what they said they were going to do. There is no way that anybody, if people thought, Chris, that the Ronald Reagan commercial was a bad idea. Now do this.
4: I just talked about, you know, the immigration refugee board making these kind of decisions. Now you hand it over to the CRTC as a regulator that's unelected and unaccountable, making such a ridiculous, coming up with such a ridiculous position. I mean, you think back to the digital sales tax and how important that was in our trade negotiations. And we just walked away from it because we understood that this was such a massive,
1: it was an albatross around
4: on
1: our
4: American
1: neck.
4: Companies.
1: Yeah.
4: Literally an albatross. And now we've had the CRTC just come in and say, we're going to tax 15% of Netflix's revenues.
1: Yeah.
4: We're going to tax 15% of Amazon Prime's revenue, you know, that Jeff Bezos doesn't have a direct line to the White House and isn't going to call the president and say, what the heck is Canada doing?
1: Yeah.
4: And Mark Zuckerberg and all these guys aren't going to do the exact same thing.
1: Yeah.
4: And if the core concept of it made sense and it felt like it was that important for Canadians, I could support it, but it simply isn't. Like there's no rationale for the size and the scale of this, you know, to triple it from 5%, which they were already being taken to court for.
1: Yeah.
4: But to go to 15% is just utterly absurd.
1: Yeah.
4: And, you know, to your point, yeah, if we thought the Reagan ad pissed off the Americans, wait until they react to this.
1: Yeah. Ashley, this is, I'll go back to Mark Carney. Like, I believe he sees stuff like this and says, what's going on here? Like, we're trying to run a country here, and we got clowns dropping bombs that I'm going to have to deal with. CRTC doesn't have to go to the White House. CRTC doesn't have to negotiate a trade deal. I wish that I could get behind him a lot more if he would go and like you do with a dog that keeps pissing on the couch. You wrap him over the nose with a newspaper. They got to start doing that with these guys. Come on.
2: But maybe this is more of that irritant, right? Like, we're seeing crazy stories come out the U.S. left, right, and center. Maybe this is something that this is a lever that they feel like they can pull on, right? In order to get more money, in order to try to get more money this way towards us as Canadians. I'm not saying that it's going to work. I know that, you know, maybe they're just throwing that dart at the board, hoping that it gets hit. I don't know in this case. But yeah, it would have been great in our trade negotiations if we are able to do the digital service tax, like things like that. I think when we first went at the U.S. with negotiations, we felt like we were playing nice and we were kind of going along, but that should have been a sticking point, right? Yeah. Like it, and it's hindsight, because we can say that now. And I think because they're taking a harder line and we are looking elsewhere and not just looking to the U.S. And bringing other powers into the fold with us to push forward. So, yeah, this one is a head scratcher, though.
1: Yeah. And look, when the digital services tax got wiped off the map, I was surprised that we didn't try to leverage it to get a concession from the Americans. And they still got pissed with us. So this, it's just, again, like... We got to be walking in lockstep. Like we've got to be note perfect. We got to be smarter than the Americans. We got to be more efficient than the Americans, or we're going to get eaten for lunch. And if our CRTC is saying dumb stuff like this on the eve of renegotiations, when we saw what happened to that digital services tax, I don't know what hope we've got going into the negotiations. But I'll remain optimistic. Ashley, thank you. Chris, thank you. I hope you guys had great weeks. I hope you have even better weekends.
2: Thanks, you
4: too, guys.
1: And thank you so much. As a reminder, if you want more BMS, we put out a podcast every day, and you can find more content on X, on Instagram, and on YouTube. And coming up for our Toronto audience, Pride is a month long, right? No. Then how come it's starting in May?

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11: 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Tonight, we have 2 episodes of 13 Hours Inside the Nova Scotia Massacre, hosted by Sarah Ritchie. In hour 9 of 13 hours, too little too late, while the RCMP quietly warned other police forces at 8:07 a.m. that Gabriel Wortmann, wanted for homicide, armed and dangerous, may be driving a fully marked police cruiser and could be anywhere in Nova Scotia. The public received only a vague tweet about an active shooter in Portapique, leaving ordinary citizens completely in the dark. In this episode, we meet four more victims who were killed that morning before police ever warned the public about the fake cruiser, with their grieving families convinced that a simple emergency alert could have saved their lives. This is 13 Hours Inside the Nova Scotia Massacre, Too Little Too Late, with host Sarah Ritchie on Crime Time.
12: Between 8 and 9 a.m. on Sunday, April 19th, there was smoke rising from the banks of the Wallace River in Wentworth, Nova Scotia. It was coming from Hunter Road at the home of Sean McLeod and Alana Jenkins. For the fifth time in less than 12 hours, Gabriel Wortmann had set a fire as his murderous rampage continued outside Portapique. And just like the night before, people rushed toward the flames, hoping to help their neighbors. They had no idea what awaited them. At 8:02 a.m., the Nova Scotia RCMP gave their first update to the public on Twitter since a note about a firearms complaint at 11:32 the night before. Here's what they said, quote, RCMP NS remains on scene in Portapique. This is an active shooter situation. Residents in the area, stay inside your homes and lock your doors. Call 911 if there is anyone on your property. You may not see the police, but we are there with you, Portapique, end quote. But there was no attempt to alert the public using an emergency warning system. It was shaping up to be the kind of early spring morning where you just wanted to get out and feel the sun on your face. And in the middle of a pandemic when you couldn't do much, a walk was a welcome distraction. That's what Tom Bagley was doing just before 9 a.m. He lived down the road from Sean and Alana. The retired Navy veteran was just a couple of days shy of his 71st birthday. He was a father of three and a grandfather. Like a lot of Nova Scotians you'll meet in this story, he found happiness being outside, in the forests, lakes, and rivers that draw people away from the city. Tom was a sort of jack of all trades who had helped his daughter Charlene build her house.
13: Him and my mom have been married now almost 50 years. He loved being outdoors. He loved hunting, fishing, snowmobiling, biking, anything to do with it being outdoors. He loved his retirement life out at his cottage in Hunter Road and all the friends that he had made. The only thing that probably made him happier than seeing him out there would be when he would see my children.
12: Tom's generosity extended beyond family and friends. He donated blood more than 100 times. He was the kind of man who was always looking to help, and he spent a lifetime volunteering. That volunteer work included firefighting. So it's no surprise to those who love him that when he saw smoke that morning, he ran toward it. Tom was killed trying to help Sean and Alana. At 8:54 a.m., the RCMP tweeted again, this

0: too little, too late. Lillian Campbell went out walking almost every day, usually in her reflective vest for safety. She lived near Wentworth, just a short drive south of Hunter Road. She and her husband, Mike Hislop, lived in the Yukon for more than 3 decades, where she worked in public health. When Mike inherited some property in Nova Scotia, they moved across the country to make a home in the Wentworth Valley. They spent nearly 6 years of their retirement in this quiet area, where they created a beautiful garden. They loved being close to the beaches. During their time in the north, Lillian was active in the dog mushing community. She and Mike raised sled dogs for years. Her kind, gentle nature made her a natural fit with the animals. At 65, Lillian had explored this country, and she had many adventures left. On the morning of April 19th, she went for her usual walk. Sometimes Heather and David Matthews would see Lillian around the community. They lived in the same rural area, and that Sunday morning, they were out for their regular walk.
1: We got halfway through the path, which is about a 15-minute walk, maybe. You know, probably get, you know, we get about halfway through there, and we heard a shot or a loud pop. You know, it was hard, you know, it was hard to distinguish, you know, like I wasn't sure if it was a car backfiring or whatever.
0: At around 9:35 a.m., Lillian Campbell was walking on the side of Highway 4 when a police cruiser drove into the area, heading south away from Hunter Road. But it wasn't a police officer driving that car. Lillian was simply in the wrong place at the wrong time, and the gunman was now murdering at random. Heather and David continued their walk nearby.
2: We both heard the sound together and we talked about it. We kind of wondered what it might be, that it was in the direction of in front of us, but we weren't sure how far in front of us. And we continued on our walk, and about 45, 50 minutes later, we returned home to phone calls from neighbors telling us to stay in, lock our doors and stay away from the windows, that there was someone on the loose with a gun. And I said to the girl that called me, I said, well, maybe that was the sound that we heard earlier.
0: As the day went on, they learned more about what had happened through friends, through social media and the news. They heard that their friend had been killed, and the realization set in that they were so close to being in the gunman's path themselves.
2: Just it tells me how fragile everything is. It can be here one moment and gone the next. We just don't know. We would never suspect in this small community that anything like that would ever happen here. And many of us are out walking in the morning or biking or jogging or whatever we might like to do. There were so many other possibilities of what could have happened that morning. My big concern, I think, was the fact that we were receiving calls after our walk. I was wondering why we could not have received an alert of some kind. We get COVID-19 alerts. We get Amber alerts. Why could we not have received, perhaps after the process of this beginning at 11:30 the night before, some kind of an alert to warn us that there was someone loose, and that perhaps if that occurred on our devices, televisions, radios, telephones, perhaps Lillian would still be living.
0: And that question has come up over and over again. Why didn't we get an alert? Canada has an emergency alert system called Alert Ready. It allows governments and police to send widespread warnings about everything from a missing or abducted child to a natural disaster or a terrorist attack. These alerts will interrupt broadcasts on TV and radio and send a loud notification to cell phones. The system was developed by all levels of government in collaboration with police, including the RCMP. It's designed to reach the largest number of people in as little time as possible in an emergency, and it can be targeted to specific geographic areas. On the Alert Ready website, the first thing you'll see is an image of a bunch of cell phones arranged to look like a life preserver, with the tagline, "Your phone has the power to save a life." The site lists the type of emergencies the system is meant to be used for, including civil emergencies, which include active shooter situations. The week before the shooting spree, Nova Scotia's Emergency Management Office sent out an alert to the entire province.

0: shots, reminding us that COVID-19 restrictions were in place and telling us to stay home over the Easter weekend. But over the 13 hours that Gabriel Wortmann was killing people and lighting homes and vehicles on fire on April 18th and 19th, no alert was ever sent. Why? My colleague Brian Hill is an investigative journalist with Global News, and he's done a lot of reporting for us exploring this very question. So, Brian, do we know why Nova Scotians didn't get an alert?
1: Logically speaking, it's hard to understand why they didn't get an alert. By this point in our timeline, there was a murderous gunman on the loose for at least 10 hours, and police hadn't sent out an alert using the emergency alert system. And I think there's a lot of people in Nova Scotia and elsewhere who wonder why that never happened. In a press conference on April 20th, the day after the killing spree ended, the RCMP tried to explain why they didn't send out an alert.
0: Let's listen to what they said. This is an exchange between RCMP Chief Superintendent Chris Leather and RCMP Public Information Officer Corporal Lisa Croteau in response to a question from a reporter who asked why the emergency alert system wasn't used.
2: As it relates to the use of the alert system versus Twitter, perhaps my friend from communications can speak to that. I believe there was an Amber Alert that went out at some point.
3: No, we just used the Twitter and Facebook just because it was unfolding. We were in contact with the province about it, but we just never operated in the suspect.
0: So the police did post on Facebook that Sunday morning to tell people to watch their Twitter feed for updates. Brian, did the RCMP explain why they were using Twitter?
1: Yes. During that same press conference, Chief Superintendent Leather said they used Twitter because it was their normal method of communicating with the public. And he actually said it was a superior way to communicate instantaneously with people. We've spoken with a number of public safety and policing experts who've said they couldn't think of a better use for the emergency alert system than what was happening that weekend in Nova Scotia.
0: The RCMP said Twitter was a superior way to communicate. Let's take a minute to break that down. The Nova Scotia RCMP Twitter account has just over 120,000 followers today. It only had about 75,000 followers at the time of the shootings. And this is a province of nearly a million people. So Twitter is, at best, a limited way to communicate that people's lives are in danger. In rural Nova Scotia, with a primarily older population, people are less likely to be on Twitter. Plus, tens of thousands of Nova Scotians don't even have internet access. In some areas, cell coverage is non-existent. That's why the Alert Ready system is designed to go out on TVs and radios, too, to reach the most people. The killing spree also started late on a Saturday evening and ended on a Sunday morning. That's not exactly a time when a lot of people are on social media. Twitter is one way the police communicate with the media. The RCMP may have believed this was the best way to tell the media what was happening and rely on reporters to get the information out more widely. And news coverage did start early that morning. Global News published its first article at 8:47 a.m. For journalists working that weekend, the tweets were the only information they had to work with until they started getting to the crime scenes themselves. Reporters started writing online stories and radio broadcasts and retweeting from their own accounts. These updates were also being shared on Facebook by news outlets and reporters and in news chaser groups. So the word was getting out. But let's look at what was actually being said by police. What information was released to the media and to the public this way? At the beginning of the episode, I told you the RCMP sent two tweets between 8 and 9 a.m. They hadn't sent anything since 11:32 the night before. This is how they explained why that happened.
2: In response to new information indicating that the suspect was not in the secure perimeter, at 8:02 a.m. on Sunday, the RCMP began providing real-time information on its Nova Scotia RCMP Twitter account. 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
0: That's Chief Superintendent Leather speaking on April 22nd, saying the tweet at 8:02 a.m. was sent after police learned the gunman was not in their secure perimeter in Portapique. But that tweet doesn't tell the public that the shooter has left Portapique. Instead, it says that RCMP remain in Portapique and indicates it's an active shooter situation, even though the RCMP knew the gunman wasn't there. We know that by 8 a.m., the gunman was on Hunter Road in Wentworth, nearly 55 kilometers to the north. That tweet at 8:02 did not say who the gunman was. It didn't tell people what to look for. It didn't say that anyone had been killed or that fires had been started. And it told people in the Portapique area to lock their doors. But the message differs wildly from what the RCMP were telling other police forces at the same time. Because at 8:07 a.m., the RCMP sent a BOLO, a Be on the Lookout notice, to all police in the province. And just like the BOLO sent 7 hours before, it identified the suspect as Gabriel Wortman. It also said he was wanted for homicide, was armed and dangerous. The bulletin said he was seen loading firearms into a vehicle. And then it said Wortman was, quote, potentially using a fully marked Ford Taurus car, number 28B11, and could be anywhere in the province, end quote. The RCMP were sharing vital information with other police forces about that mock police cruiser and the suspect, and they were not sharing that same information with the public. At 8:54 a.m., as I mentioned, police tweeted a photo of the gunman and released his name, but they were told who he was 10 hours earlier. They referred to Wortman as their suspect in BOLOs and in radio calls all through the night. Police have not explained this. Why didn't they send an alert along with that BOLO at 8:07 a.m. letting people know? The Nova Scotia RCMP had never sent an alert before, but the system exists for this very reason. After the killing spree, there was a lot of back and forth about the process of creating an alert and who was ultimately responsible for sending it. Brian, you reported on that too.
1: The days after the shooting, we heard a lot of different people from government, from the RCMP, talking about jurisdiction. We heard them saying, well, the alert needs to be issued by the province emergency management officials, but it needs to be requested by the RCMP. And there was confusion about that. We know from Nova Scotia Premier Stephen McNeil that emergency management staff actually were brought in on standby that morning, anticipating the need to put out an alert, but that no call for such an alert was ever made by the RCMP. They didn't request one. And so actually at their own behest, the emergency management officials reached out to the RCMP early Sunday morning and asked if they wanted them to send out an alert. Here's what Chief Superintendent Leather said.
2: At 10:15 a.m., Nova Scotia Provincial Emergency Management officials contacted the RCMP to offer the use of the public emergency alerting system. We were in the process of preparing an alert when the gunman was shot and killed by the RCMP.
0: Starting at 10:15 then, police were working on an alert, but the gunman was killed by police at 11:26 a.m. That's more than an hour without anything happening. The gunman was moving quickly that morning, and the police didn't always know where he was. But why was the RCMP so slow to react?
2: The original call to the RCMP was to one of our members here at headquarters. And you can appreciate then there were a series of phone calls that had to be made to find the officer in charge on the evening and to speak to the CIC, that's the incident commander, to have the conversation about the issuing of a message. So a lot of the delay was based on communications between the EMO and the various officers, and then a discussion about what the message would be, how it would be constructed and what it would say. So in that hour and a bit, in that amount of time of consultation is when the subject was killed, as we know, at 11:26.
0: The police continued to use Twitter to send messages in the meantime. But, Brian, it seems like there was no process in place to communicate with the public in a situation like this.
1: One of the things we've uncovered while investigating this podcast is that there's actually no nationwide or national program for how the RCMP are supposed to use the emergency alert system. So they don't have a policy in place. The RCMP is developing one.
0: But as of February 2021, there's been no update on this from the RCMP. Do we know if it's possible that police didn't want to send out an alert for some reason?
1: Public safety experts we've spoken to said there could be a number of reasons why the police in a situation like this might not want to send out an alert. So in a fast-moving investigation like that which was happening in Nova Scotia that weekend, by the time you craft an alert, the information you send out may no longer be accurate or relevant even. So I think there's some question around that. But, I mean, the same thing applies to Twitter. So the RCMP, it's not like the RCMP wasn't communicating. They were communicating, but they were doing it over a medium that few people in the province use. And so the information arguably could be would be subject to the same sorts of concerns. So anything you release over Twitter would you know, have to be as accurate or timely as anything you would release over an emergency alert. You know, there's also from the police themselves, they've raised the potential concern of panic, but or at least of the increased number of calls that can happen following an alert.
0: Right. Just 5 days after the shooting spree, there was another incident in Nova Scotia that kind of highlighted this potential issue. It was the Friday after, and understandably, the entire province was on edge. That afternoon, there was a report that people in the Halifax area heard what they thought were gunshots. When that happened, once again, the RCMP sent tweets at first, but then they sent an emergency alert telling people to shelter in place. On June the 4th, Chief Superintendent Leather said that created unintended consequences.
4: Following the alert, there were a large number of people who called 911 to ask non-emergency related questions, such as, should I pick up my children? Where should I hide? What do I do? This resulted in delays to calls being answered at provincial 911 centers. And many calls were not answered at all because of the call volumes. This had a negative impact on public safety.
0: I want to be clear, though, that the incident on April 24th is nothing like what was happening the weekend before. This was a false alarm. There was no shooter that day. Not like on April 18th and 19th, when the gunman was killing people for 13 hours. It doesn't seem like a fair comparison. Ultimately, the RCMP have said they will create a national policy on the use of these emergency alerts.
4: We are aware it is an available tool, and discussions at all levels need to continue around its use. When activated, it impacts all citizens and police services in Nova Scotia. RCMP is working on national policy to ensure this is addressed. As well, we are working with our partners in the province to ensure that when used, the system effectively helps to protect public safety. We commit to sharing those decisions publicly once finalized.
0: It's actually the provinces and territories that decide who can send these alerts. So they can allow police and fire departments to send them on their own. In neighboring New Brunswick, the province made this change in the summer of 2020 to allow the RCMP to send alerts on its own and cut out the middleman, so to speak. We asked Nova Scotia Premier Stephen McNeill at a press briefing in February 2021 what has changed here since the shooting spree. He said the agencies involved need to communicate better about what goes in these alerts. And then he said the minister responsible for emergency management is in discussions with police about how to streamline the process.
5: And I'm sure that if the police agencies across the province feel that they can do the job better separately from one another, build more silos around the way they communicate, then I'm sure he'll listen to it.
0: Back on April 22nd, a reporter asked Chief Superintendent Leather if he was satisfied with the communication from the RCMP that weekend.
6: very satisfied with the messaging, both with our CIC, so the commander at the time, in terms of his messaging to the officers that were in the area looking for this suspect. Because remember, until the following day, we had some idea where the suspect was located, some theories, but we had no idea. And so the communications that were being provided were the best and clearest information that could be provided.
0: How can the police say they provided the best and clearest information possible that weekend when we know they withheld vital details about the gunman from the public? Could an emergency alert have saved lives? If Nova Scotians knew what the police knew that morning, that a gunman was disguised as one of them, driving a police car, and he was killing people and lighting houses on fire, would anything have gone differently? Would people have stayed home, locked their doors, been on the lookout for danger? There are families who are certain this information would have saved their loved ones. Because early that Sunday, so many people went about their day as normal. When the gunman left Wentworth, he headed south. He drove to the Glenholm area. That's a town about 20 kilometers from Portapique. If you're not familiar with this part of Nova Scotia, let's take a moment to understand the geography. There are maps on our website too, globalnews.ca/13hours, to help you visualize what was happening that morning. This is largely a rural province. There aren't a lot of major centers, and there aren't a lot of major highways either. If you can try to visualize Portapique, Glenholm, and Wentworth on a map, it's like the shape of a backwards L, dissecting the province from the Bay of Fundy to the Northumberland Strait. Each point on the letter is a location, starting with Portapique on the bottom left. Then 18 kilometers east is Glenholm, and at the top of the L, about 35 kilometers to the north, is Wentworth. So the quickest way to get from Wentworth, where the gunman had killed Sean, Alana, Tom, and Lillian, to Glenholm is to take Highway 4, heading south. This raises a lot of questions. At 8:07 that Sunday morning, police knew the gunman could be anywhere in the province, driving a mock RCMP cruiser. Then by around 9:35 a.m., police knew a woman was killed on Highway 4 in Wentworth. Why didn't the police block off all the roads in the area? Two 911 calls came in from locations on the same highway that Sunday morning. First, that a woman was killed on Highway 4 in Wentworth at around 9:35, and then at 9:48, that the gunman was at a house near Glenholm, according to the RCMP's official timeline. Heavily redacted court documents detail one couple's terrifying encounter with Gabriel Wortman that morning. A near miss in more ways than one. This account is based on a summary of an interview police did with a woman who said she was an acquaintance of the gunman's. According to court documents, the woman said she learned about what was happening in nearby Portapique the evening before when her mother called and told her to keep her doors locked. She and her husband were home together that day. When she woke up at 8 Sunday morning, she read on social media that Greg and Jamie Blair had been murdered. She remembered that Wortman lived in Portapique and said, quote, "Hope it wasn't Gabriel that lost it," end quote. That's what she told police in an interview after the killing spree. The documents say this witness told the RCMP she knew Wortman had a police car that he was going to deckle up. She commented that it would be a disaster if he was in a police car. They called 911 that morning to warn police. The court documents say that 10 or 15 minutes after that 911 call, a marked police car drove into the woman's driveway, up onto the lawn, and turned around. The driver got out, and she recognized him. It was Wortman. He was wearing a ball cap and a vest. He was carrying what looked to be a rifle. They called 911 again at 9:48 a.m. The court documents say she heard the doorbell ring and her dog started barking. And then the dog stopped. She told police she thought the gunman had come inside because her dog doesn't usually just stop barking. Wortman got back into the mock police car after a few minutes and left. It's not clear from the heavily redacted documents why he decided to leave or what he was doing while he was there. This couple came very close to becoming his 18th and 19th victims. But for some reason, the gunman moved on. And it turns out, police were very close behind him. In June, Superintendent Darren Campbell suggested that the RCMP almost stopped the gunman near Glenholm.
7: We were on the line with those individuals of that residence, and they were describing the police vehicle. They were describing the gunman and carrying a gun. And our officers were en route. And in fact, there was one of our officers that had seen a police vehicle pass him. And by the time he got turned around, the gunman had actually entered that large property. And unbeknownst to the officer that had actually turned around to try to pursue the gunman. So there was clear indications and information that we had the gunman pinned down in that Glenholm area at the time.
0: The RCMP thought, when they arrived, that the gunman was still there. But it isn't clear how Wortmann managed to get away.
7: We actually did believe that we had the gunman pinned down in a residence or on that property, and it was a large property, which is very important to note as well. Through the timings of the video canvas that we did, we actually missed that gunman by minutes.
0: Police had a helicopter involved in the search at this point. That Department of Lands and Forestry helicopter was called in because the RCMP's own chopper was out for maintenance that weekend. The court documents say the woman in Glenholm heard it right before she heard banging on the glass at her house. Then she heard the police yell, "Come out with your hands up, Gabriel. Come out with your hands up." At 10:04 a.m., the RCMP sent another tweet. Quote, "RCMP NS is advising people to avoid Highway 4 near Hidden Hilltop Campground in Glenholm. Gabriel Wortmann is in the area. Please stay inside your homes and lock your doors. Hashtag porterpick," end quote. But he wasn't there. And again, so many people didn't get that update.
8: 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Innocent people like retired Navy veteran Tom Bagley and walker Lillian Campbell were murdered while going about their normal morning routines, unaware that a gunman was loose. The RCMP chose to communicate only through Twitter, a platform with a fraction of the province's population as followers, while withholding critical details from the public, including that the killer was disguised as a police officer and driving a mock RCMP cruiser. Oddly, this information was shared only with other law enforcement via official bulletins. Now let's get back to 13 Hours Inside the Nova Scotia Massacre with host Sarah Ritchie for more of Too Little Too Late on Crime Time.
0: Heather O'Brien and Kristen Beaton's families will always wonder what might have been if they had known about the danger. Kristen was a continuing care assistant with the Victorian Order of Nurses, and she was making home care visits to clients that weekend. Like many healthcare workers, she was worried about being exposed to COVID-19 or exposing her family at a time when personal protective equipment was in short supply. Adding to the worry was the fact that she and her husband, Nick, had just learned they were going to have another baby. They hadn't even told their family yet. Kristen and Nick were up late Saturday night, and they heard about fires burning in Portapique. A friend of theirs, Lori George, who we heard from in episode 2, posted a picture on Facebook of a huge fire, and Nick sent him a message telling him to stay safe. The couple got ready for bed, not knowing much more than that. Kristen dozed off.
9: I got up to check the fire, and I went downstairs and seen the clothes washer closed. And I opened it, and there's Kristen's, because of COVID, Kristen would come home from work and she'd strip on the deck and go in a shower. She's scared to bring it to Dax. And this is April, mind you, so it's fairly new, and super, super paranoid. Her, of course, she's in the many, many homes, feeling, taking care of people, so threw everything in the washer and dryer, so every night she come home, you know. So her VON coat and her winter coat, VON winter coat were in there, so I hung them up, and her sneakers, everything she washed every time. She just did not want to bring it in the house and ran it back. So I hung everything up by the fire, and I went to bed. And next thing I know, I woke up the next morning. Krista gave me a big hug and a kiss. And she goes, "Thanks, babe, you're the best." She said, "I woke up, thought I'd be wearing a wet coat today, and you hung it up for me. So, a nice warm coat, that's right, you're the best, I love you very much." And, of course, me, tired. Love you, babe, have a good day.
0: Kristen left Nick and their 3-year-old son, Dax, at home in Onslow Mountain, which is about a 45-minute drive northeast of Portapique, early that Sunday morning.
9: She went about her way. I rolled over and fell asleep for another half hour, 40 minutes, whatever it was, until Dax woke up. We got up, started playing, making him breakfast, and kind of checking in, wondering what, you know, things are quiet down in Portapique. They must have, just thinking it was like a, you know, isolated incident where something happened, you know, neighbors weren't getting along, or, you know, the world's kind of a scary place. That stuff's usually kind of isolated, or, you know, stays in an area. Never heard anything about it.
0: Nick had no reason to believe the gunman was anywhere near Kristen as she drove to work. The couple were together for 10 years. They first met at a Tim Hortons where Kristen was working in Truro. Nick remembers that day. She laughed at one of his jokes in the coffee shop, and then
9: Kristen actually added me to Facebook, and I remembered I was in my buddy's garage. We were having a drink, and I was really excited. Like, oh, look at this, Kristen. This Kristen added me, and, you know, and of course, there was some guy talk, and we don't need to say that, but, you know, how pretty she was and all that.
0: They hit it off right away. Nick liked how she was independent and caring.
9: I had a dog, Jagger. She was my baby. She went everywhere with me in the back seat. And actually, mine and Kristen's first date, we just met somewhere and we sat for coffee. And she turned around and she goes, "There's a dog in your back seat." I said, "Yeah." And she took right to Jagger. And, you know, the more she hung out, the more she came over. She was more excited to see Jag at first when she first walked in. And I just, you can really judge a person by how a dog reacts to that person. And Jagger just loved her, like, instantly. So really, she was just very bubbly, happy, like always trying to put, like, positive spin on things. And she was just a very nice person. And she had the most beautiful eyes ever seen, like, ever.
0: Nick said she was an incredible mom to Dax.
9: Kristen would never be late for work. She was always on time. And I heard a couple funny stories from her coworkers since that Kristen was late a decent amount of mornings. And they're like, you know, "Is everything all right?" She's like, "I was leaving Dax at daycare and he asked for one more hug, Mama." And she said, "I wasn't going to knock him that hug."
0: All through her day at work, Kristen and Nick would usually stay in contact, texting. He knew where she was headed next. It gave him some comfort to know where she was when she was on the road. But by mid-morning on Sunday, they weren't talking about her client visits anymore. They were talking about the gunman. Heather O'Brien was on the road that morning, too. And she was talking with her daughter, Darcy Dobson, about what they were hearing from Portapique.
10: From the very few updates we got that morning, thought that the threat was in Portapique and only in Portapique. So, you know, you go about your daily routine in a community 15 minutes, 20 minutes outside of Portapique, you think, oh, you know, there's nothing happening here.
0: Heather was getting ready to make her weekly trip to visit her kids and grandchildren. She also happened to work for the Victorian Order of Nurses, like Kristen.
10: It was hard, especially with mom being frontline, being a nurse. She knew that she couldn't come near the kids or anyone. And we were in a lockdown. So she would come on Sundays and come see all of her grandchildren. We all kind of lived very close to each other. So it was like a circle for her to go around and see all of her kids and grandkids. So it was nice. On Sunday, she would stand outside the big bay window of my house anyway and talk to the kids and wave at them through the window.
0: A mother of eight, Heather was the glue that held their big family together.
10: We always did Christmas Eve at her place, and she made sure every one of her 12 grandchildren had gifts. They were spoiled, rotten. She loved to feed everybody. So anytime we could come together for a meal or a barbecue or have all the kids in one place, I think that's probably when she was at her happiest, is when she knew where all of her children and grandchildren were, because they were like a shining light to her.
0: Heather wasn't working that weekend, but she offered to come in on her day off. That morning, she was on the phone with another nurse who was on shift that day and who lived on the other side of Porterpick. They talked about how the roads were closed around Porterpick, and Heather offered to help with her client visits if she needed.
10: I've said it before, and I'll say it again, that she was a natural-born healer. She wanted to help save the world. So that's probably what she was most passionate about, was making sure the world was a better place to live in.
0: So Heather made her way from her home in Masstown to DeBert, about a 10-minute drive. The roads there weren't blocked. She was on her way through town, heading to pick up coffee and then on to Darcy's place. She drove down Plains Road, which cuts right through the center of DeBert and takes you through the surrounding industrial area. It actually intersects with Ventura Drive, where the gunman spent Saturday night after he left Porterpick. Information was starting to trickle out on social media about the murders in Porterpick, and at her first client's house that morning, Kristen heard that someone she knew had been killed.
9: We talked about it on the phone and just how unbelievable and how horrible that would be, and you know, we felt bad for that person. And
0: Nick was at home, scrolling through Facebook, trying to find out more. Kristen continued with her workday. Then Nick heard something was happening in Wentworth, and he remembers thinking, Wentworth is a long way from Porterpick. Could this be a second, unrelated incident? Just before 10 a.m., Kristen stopped her car on Plains Road in DeBert. She was taking a short break, texting with Nick. And then he saw another update from the police. The gunman's photo was now circulating on social media. He made sure Kristen knew.
9: I messaged her and told her, don't stop for anybody. You know, we don't know what's going on here. It just might be just a fluke that it's another kind of random incident, you know. But don't stop for anybody. Don't, you know, no matter what. Don't, you know, if someone jumps out in front of you, you know, that you don't know, run them over and we'll deal with it later. Like, not ever thinking that, you never think it's you, right? Or could happen to you. And so then they released his picture and I sent it to her. She opened it. A few minutes later, I sent her another message. She never read it. Ever.
0: It was too late.
9: She's a young lady that never harmed a soul in her life. You know, 3-year-old at home, pregnant with her second child, buying her own business, sitting in, before April, what would be the safest spot in DeBert to sit. I don't know, I always worried about that stuff, and she was my world, and as a good husband, always tried to make sure she was as safe as could be. And she could have went left, right, ahead, reverse, whatever, but if it had been a black Chevy that pulled up, she would have pulled away. But it wasn't. A fully marked cruiser with a man wearing a full uniform. What are you taught right from a toddler? Never at the cops. Shouldn't have hope in hell.
0: It was pure happenstance that Heather O'Brien came down Plains Road right around 10 a.m. She was still on the phone with her friend when she heard gunshots. She saw an RCMP car. Darcy was at home waiting for her mom to come by with coffee when she heard from her mom's friend.
10: She actually had sent me a message and said, I need you to call me, and gave me her phone number. And so I called her and she said, I was just on the phone with your mom. She said she heard gunshots and the RCMP were in the BERT. I asked her where she was. She said between the two locations that she was, and that it was okay that the RCMP were there, the police were there. And the next thing that she heard was mom scream. And she heard, like, thud, thud, thud, which at the time, I think she thought was a cell phone. Maybe mom put her car off the road or something.
0: Darcy says she doesn't know if her mom stopped because of something she saw or if she was pulled over by the gunman pretending to be a police officer. But just meters away from where Kristen was killed, Heather was too. Darcy said the rest of that day comes back to her in bits and pieces. Her family immediately tried to find out more. Had there really been a car accident or something worse? One by one, they drove to the area near Plains Road. First, Heather's husband, Andrew, got in his car and tried to get to the scene.
10: He went down and he couldn't get through because they had the road blocked off. So my sisters and I tried to get down there. My brother went a couple of times, and we couldn't get down anywhere near. We didn't know what was going on.
0: Darcy tried calling the hospital. She called the RCMP detachment in Bible Hill over and over, asking for information. The whole time, she had a sinking feeling that this couldn't be a car crash.
10: And nobody would tell us anything. Nothing. So then finally, about 5 or 6 o'clock that night, my two youngest sisters went down and basically demanded be told what was going on. And they said, wait for your dad to show up and we'll talk to you. So an investigator came down from the side of the road, showed us a cell phone picture.
0: Heather's family identified her through that photo. The confirmation came nearly 8 hours after she was killed. Nick was also panicked as the minutes passed and his calls and messages to Kristen were going unanswered. And then minutes turned to hours. He too tried calling the RCMP in Bible Hill, but no one was answering. As a last resort, he said he started calling 911, reporting his wife as missing.
9: So I just kept calling and saying, listen, I give her description, her name, the description of her car, the license plate of her car, the special baby on board decal that we had.
0: Nick said Kristen's brother went to see if he could find out anything from the police who had the area blocked off.
9: One of the officers on scene told him that a young female left there with chest injuries and was taken to the hospital. I hit my knees in the backyard. I'm not over religious, but I hit my knees in the backyard and I prayed. At this point, I'd take it, whatever it may be. No, she's in a wheelchair. I don't care if I can look after her every second of my life as long as she's there. And he raced to Truro Hospital. He drove like 200 kilometers an hour the whole way in the highway. And he went in. And it was under lockdown, and he beat on the windows and made such a scene. Security came out. And then one of the higher ups of the hospital come, and he said, they said, we can't tell you anything. He said, I don't want to know anything. I just want to know, it's my sister in there. It's all I want to know. Nobody's telling us anything. It's all we want to know. And I'm here. Seconds are like hours. And, person said, unofficially, I could tell you that your sister is not here. What they're doing to you isn't right. So he makes that call to me. So I go from knowing there's a pretty good chance. It's up and down all day. I mean, it's at 8 hours of ups and downs. You know, maybe she is injured. You know,
11: I sent friends out looking for her. There was four-wheelers. I had friends in trucks driving through the woods.
0: Nick called someone to come and look after Dax because he was sure that any minute the police would show up in his driveway and tell him that Kristen had been killed. But they didn't come. Not until just before 6 p.m. That's when he was notified of Kristen's death. 8 hours later.
11: So yeah, that was 8 hours of the worst moments of my life. You know, how would I feel if she was just injured and crawled in the woods to get away and he took her car and she was laying there dying and I, you know, they obviously weren't looking for her, you know, like the most helpless feeling I've ever had in my entire life.
0: Nick and Darcy are now linked through this horrific tragedy. Their families experienced a similar loss. They've both been outspoken since April about the things they think went wrong, and they both believe that an emergency alert could have saved their loved ones. Nick and others knew there'd been a shooting in Portapique overnight. They just didn't know how serious the situation was because of the lack of information from police.
11: Without a shadow of a doubt, if that alert had went off at 9:56, Kristen could have made it right 2 minutes before where she was sitting and she would have come home. She'd have come straight home. It would have been a game changer. The second I got that alert, you know, individual doing what he was doing, you know, dressed as an officer in an RCMP car, that's kind of next level. That's, you know, beyond sicko. Beyond anything imaginable, really. So, yeah, like, without a doubt. And, you know, Kristen cared about her workers and her clients. But with something like that, she wouldn't have messed around. And nor would I. I would have, me saying this, it doesn't sound right, but I would have made her come home. Like, I would have said, come home now. Like, you know, but this isn't worth it.
0: After what happened in Portapique the night before, he just can't understand why police didn't give that warning.
11: Doing what he did down there, you know, I wish with my whole soul that none of it happened and none of it happened, you know, to anybody. But then seeing what happened down there and what he was capable of, why would you even debate on warning the general public?
0: It's unimaginably difficult to know that Nick and Darcy and so many others are left to hold on to that impossible question. What if?
10: I know, and I will always believe, that the alert would have saved my mother's life and the lives of anybody outside of Portapique. I believe that. There's nothing that you could ever say to me that would make me not believe that at this point. She would never have left the house. She had no reason to leave the house except to check on her children and grandchildren, which she thought she was safe to do because the threat was in Portapique, which is the deadly assumption made by the RCMP. So the alert system should have went out. In my opinion, it should have been geared up and ready to go that night when they knew who he was and what he was driving. Because they were told. And what's frustrating to me is when I listen to the interviews back, because I have them all recorded, like all the updates on the investigation, and they say that it wasn't until 6:30 in the morning that a key witness gave them the information that they needed to know that he was in a police car. And that's a lie. That is a lie. And so, like, why... what is the point of the lie? Like, what does it gain you to lie to the general public and people who are hurting? I can't wrap my head around it, and it's shocking.
0: The RCMP said in the days after the shootings that they learned key information about the gunman and his police disguise after his common law partner called 911 at 6:30 Sunday morning. But we know they learned about this closer to 10:30 the night before, from the first witness on the scene. We know they told other police forces who the suspect was overnight. The RCMP's use of Twitter to share information with Nova Scotians sporadically over those 13 hours is also something Darcy will never understand.
10: Twitter in rural Nova Scotia, horrible idea. Horrible idea. I don't have Twitter. I actually just recently got Twitter after this event because they don't seem to want to change using Twitter as a way to communicate with the public. But I just, rural Nova Scotia, I could not find you anybody who uses Twitter on a regular basis. So I think that was a big mistake. It's a hard thing for me to talk about because I probably come off as angry, which I was, but I think everybody needs to understand that all of that anger comes from a place of hurt, because you're taught from the time that you're a child that the RCMP, the police, they're there to protect you and serve the community, and you feel almost cheated because you didn't get the same level of protection that you expected, I guess. So, yeah. It's a hard feeling to describe because it really does come from a place of hurt, and it is incredibly frustrating.
0: Over time, the police account of what happened to Kristen and Heather has changed, and that's been painful for their families too. At first, police said the gunman pulled over at least one of their vehicles on the side of the road and then killed them. But then on June 4th, the RCMP said that the gunman didn't pull anyone over using that mock police car that weekend. In police investigations, it is normal for details to change over time, especially an investigation on this scale. Police were sorting through hundreds of witness statements in the weeks after the shootings.
7: So the reality is that investigations, people give us information and that information is interpreted. And that was the interpretation of the information at that time. Since that time, it's been confirmed through the investigative team that the eyewitnesses at the scene do not describe that the gunman was pulling over any vehicles. We do know what the details what those details are that surround those interactions between the gunman and the victims in that area. For the sake of not traumatizing the families, to be able to describe that would not be appropriate. But I'm very confident and I'm convinced, based on that witness information, that the gunman was not pulling over vehicles.
0: But for Darcy, the back and forth about this misses the point. That when her mother saw a police car that morning, she thought she was safe. Because by 10 a.m., police hadn't warned anybody about a killer who looked just like one of them.
10: Because she was on the phone, we know for a fact that she only stopped where she stopped because she was comfortable, because there was an RCMP member there. So the car did aid him in being able to murder her. And that's just a fact. She never would have stopped if she was not comfortable because a police officer was there. And these are words she said, word for word, the RCMP are here, and died within seconds of those words coming out of her mouth.
0: Darcy and other victims' family members are still searching for answers about why certain decisions were made that weekend. And they've often felt as though they're going it alone. At one point, they've even had to take their demands for transparency from the government and the police to the streets. That's something we'll talk about in a future episode. Darcy said she felt like there was no other choice.
10: I promised from the very beginning when this happened that I wasn't going to let it go. And had it been any one of her children, she wouldn't have let it go either. And again, I have said this in interviews before, that had you got her instead of me, had it been one of us and not her, everybody would have been scared because she was a mama bear. She never would have stopped until she got the answers that she needed.
0: Nick, too, was reluctant to talk publicly about this at first. He said he feels for the RCMP officers who were working that weekend, but so many mistakes were made.
11: You know, so much could have been different. So much. Roadblocks, you know, hearing he was in the area. Like, what happened in Wentworth, they had calls on that. And then, you know, the other poor lady walking him went with. They had the calls on that. He made it from there to Glenholm, and drove back towards his last scene from Glenholm. He drove back towards that lady walking him went with.
0: Nick shared the news that Kristen was pregnant in a gut-wrenching interview he gave on national TV. He did that interview to honor her, to tell the world that healthcare workers like her needed more personal protective equipment to feel safe at work during the pandemic. And celebrities, politicians, they paid attention. He and Dax handed out masks in Truro that spring that were donated in Kristen's memory.
11: Everything I try to do, like even me sitting here talking like I'm talking, my friends are giggling because it's not me. You know, I'm cussing, I'm a little rough around the edges, but when I'm talking, I'm kind of representing Kristen. So she's watching, so I try to do her proud.
0: Nick's going to make sure their little boy remembers her love for him. And in his own way, Dax is helping his dad hold on to her too.
11: He does a look, he does a side look. Kristen would do it when she wasn't impressed. She would give you the side look without moving her head, and you know, whatever you're doing, you should probably stop doing it. And Dax has that look, and there's so much, actually. It's unreal that the more I kind of come out of the numbness I've been in and start trying to make the best of what we have in every minute, I'm seeing more and more of it. And you know, it's a positive, because as long as he's here, she'll never totally be gone.
0: At 10:17 a.m., nearly 12 hours after police were first told the gunman was driving a mock police cruiser, the RCMP released that information to the public for the first time. Once again, they used Twitter. A tweet with a photo of the car said, quote, Gabriel Wortman may be driving what appears to be an RCMP vehicle and may be wearing an RCMP uniform. There's one difference between his car and our RCMP vehicles, the car number. The suspect's car is 28B11, behind rear passenger window. If you see 28B11, call 911 immediately, end quote. That warning came too late for Kristen Beaton, Heather O'Brien, Lillian Campbell, and Tom Bagley. At the very moment it was sent out, the gunman was driving down a main street in the biggest town in the area, and no one knew he was there. Meanwhile, things were about to spin even further out of control, and people in yet another rural Nova Scotia community would be left to deal with the traumatic aftermath.
12: And I heard shots, and then the wife started screaming. And she saw this car, an unmarked car, pull up in the middle of the road over there. Two people got out, one on each side of the car, left the doors open, and they started shooting from the road.
0: That's next time on 13 Hours.
8: 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They were fired not by the gunman they feared, but by RCMP officers who appeared to have mistaken the scene for the suspect's location. In this episode, host Sarah Ritchie breaks down the terrifying incident second by second using surveillance footage and firsthand testimony from the firefighters and neighbors who witnessed it, with the men revealing that more than 10 months later, they still have never received an explanation or an apology from the police who shot at them. 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
0: At 10:21 a.m. on Sunday, April 19th, a man ran into the fire hall in Lower Onslow, Nova Scotia, shouting, "Shots fired, shots fired." Bullets flew through the air. Some tore holes in the big bay doors. One punctured the glass of a fire truck's windshield. A firefighter dashed from the garage into the meeting area on the other side of the hall. He and three other men took cover, throwing tables on their sides as a vertical line of shrapnel sprayed up the side of the building. In an instant, a safe space had become like a war zone. Outside, an RCMP officer who was hiding behind his car stood and threw his hands up in surrender,

0: Police were looking for a gunman that morning. There'd been a shooting 28 kilometers down the road in Portapique the night before, and people had been killed. One of the men at the fire hall had lived through it. But what these men didn't know is that Gabriel Wortmann wasn't the man behind the trigger.
1: On that day, we were terrorized for 1 hour by the RCMP in the middle of the worst mass shooting in Canadian history, in the middle of a pandemic.
0: I'm your host, Sarah Ritchie, and this is 13 Hours Inside the Nova Scotia Massacre, Episode 10, Friendly Fire. By 10:07 a.m., the horror of this mass killing had been going on for more than 12 hours. Gabriel Wortmann had murdered 19 people. The RCMP spent Saturday night at the first scene in Portapique, where 13 people were killed. The gunman spent the night, as far as we're aware, in De Burt, hiding out. And with daylight, he was on the move. First, he drove north to Wentworth and targeted Sean McLeod and Alana Jenkins. Then he killed Tom Bagley, who tried to help after seeing their house on fire. Next, he murdered Lillian Campbell as she walked on the side of Highway 4, an apparently random encounter as he headed south to the home of another couple he knew near Glenholm. There, he somehow slipped by the police, who thought he was pinned down for a second time. He went back to De Burt, where he killed Kristen Beaton and Heather O'Brien, before driving through Lower Onslow. He drove right by the Onslow Belmont Fire Brigade at 10:07 a.m. He didn't stop. He covered nearly 100 kilometers and took 6 lives in just over 4 hours that morning. Each incident prompted panicked 911 calls as the police tried to catch up. And remember, he was disguised as one of them, and the public did not know. His mock police car no doubt created confusion with the other RCMP vehicles on the road. What happened at the fire hall in Lower Onslow is perhaps the clearest example of just how chaotic that Sunday morning was. And a lot of it was caught on surveillance video. At around 7:20 that morning, Greg Muse got a call from the Colchester County Emergency Management Office, or EMO. Greg is the volunteer fire chief for the Onslow Belmont Fire Brigade. He's been a volunteer firefighter for 40 years. He was joined by Deputy Chief Daryl Curry, who's been with the fire service for almost 25 years. The brigade is made up of about 40 volunteer firefighters. They have other jobs. They're not paid anything to be on call. Daryl said he can easily volunteer up to 800 hours of his time each year to firefighting duties. The Onslow Belmont Fire Brigade covers 225 square kilometers. In 2019, they responded to around 200 calls. And it's not just fires. About a quarter of their typical calls are car crashes. And before the pandemic, most were actually for medical emergencies. It's a tough job, and it requires a lot of training. Volunteer firefighters are essential first responders, especially in rural communities. EMO was calling Greg that Sunday morning to see if he could open the fire hall as an evacuation center for people from Portapique. It was supposed to be a place for evacuees to rest, to get help finding a place to stay, or anything else they may need through the Red Cross. The fire hall is right on Highway 2, about a 25-minute drive east of Portapique, well away from the scene there. It's a long, one-story white building that's essentially split into three parts: the main fire hall, the entrance area, and the meeting hall. If you're looking at it from the road, it's set back in a large parking lot. To the left is the fire hall itself, with a garage door and 3 bay doors for the fire trucks under a peaked roof. The entranceway is the middle section of the building, set back a little further, with a main door that connects the garage to the left with the meeting area through a door to the right. Greg and Daryl set up the hall together that morning. They pulled an accordion partition across the meeting area, splitting the room in two. They were trying to keep part of the room sectioned off because of COVID-19.
1: And we were only here to sort of open the doors and just be a presence, not

0: we weren't here to register evacuees. That was being left with the EMO and RCMP. So Greg and I were doing some paperwork because we had a fire the night before and just stuck around the hall for the first bit.
1: They had responded to a fire call the previous night that had nothing to do with the shootings. And as they did their paperwork, an RCMP officer arrived just after 8:30 a.m. He was stationed at the fire hall that entire morning as security and spent most of the time outside at his cruiser. Daryl and Greg were told very little about the ongoing killing spree. They'd been following what was happening on social media, so for the most part, they knew what everyone else knew, and they didn't suspect they were in danger. Daryl managed to see a picture of the gunman before the RCMP tweeted it at 8:54 a.m.
0: The RCMP officer did show us a picture prior to going on Twitter, and I guess it was in case he showed up. In hindsight now, I know why the RCMP were here. At the time, it seemed odd that you had an evacuation center set up with RCMP security. Again, I knew there was something going on locally in Portovic just because of like social media posts early in the morning. Obviously, had I known some details, I would never have left to come here, and my wife would have never left to go to work that morning.
1: At around 9 o'clock, the first Portovic evacuees arrived, but they decided not to stay. They headed to Truro to get some food and coffee. We've learned that the next evacuee to arrive at the fire hall that morning was Richard Ellison. You may remember his name. Richard's two sons were visiting him in Portovic that weekend, and Corey was among the first people to be killed. His other son, Clinton, hid in the woods for hours on Saturday night while the RCMP searched for him. We know from the recordings of police radio chatter that night that Richard called 911 after Clinton called him to tell him that Corey had been shot. Richard told the dispatcher his son was still hiding in the woods, too scared to move after finding his brother lying in the road. It was around 2:30 a.m. that Clinton was picked up by the RCMP and taken to Great Village and then on to the hospital to be treated for hypothermia. Richard, who stayed hidden at home that night, was later taken out of Portovic. Police brought him to the fire hall in Lower Onslow sometime around 10 a.m. At 10:21 a.m., the RCMP tweeted another update. It said, quote, "Gabriel Wortman is currently in the Central Onslow Debert area in a vehicle that may resemble what appears to be an RCMP vehicle and may be wearing what appears to be an RCMP uniform. Please stay inside and avoid the area." Central Onslow is 5 kilometers east of the fire hall. Debert is in the other direction, just shy of 10 kilometers northwest. Richard and Greg were in the meeting area of the fire hall at the same time, 10:21. Daryl was over near the truck bays. At her house across the street, Sharon McClellan was making coffee, talking on the phone with her sister.
2: She woke me up and asked me if I knew anything about what was going on in Portovic, and I said, no, what's going on? So she started telling me a little bit. You know, it was scary, but I didn't think it was anything that was right around my neighborhood.
1: Sharon's kitchen window looks out at the fire hall with a clear view of the entire parking lot and of Highway 2.
2: I'm looking across there, and I see a cop car, RCMP car, and another man standing there talking. And there's three or four other vehicles in the parking lot.
1: The emergency management office coordinator was in the parking lot. He was wearing a yellow reflective safety vest. Sharon said he was standing with the RCMP officer beside his fully marked cruiser, which was parked in front of that main entrance with its front bumper facing the highway. The Mountie was wearing a full uniform. Across the street from Sharon, Joy and Pat McCabe were about to have breakfast. Their light blue house is right next door to the fire hall. It's separated by two narrow driveways and a strip of grass. There's no fence in between the properties. I talked with Pat in August, and he said Joy was struggling with what she witnessed, and she didn't want to talk.
3: Well, I was laying down reading a book, and the wife was cooking breakfast out in the kitchen. And side of the house there, it faces the fire hall yard. Anyway, I heard shots, and then the wife started screaming. And she was looking out the window.
1: When Pat and I met, we stood in his yard looking over at the hall. I've stood below that kitchen window, and you can see across to the far side of the parking lot and out to the highway beyond. On the morning of Sunday, April 19th, Sharon just happened to be looking out her window across the road when...
2: A car pulled up. It was a gray four-door Hyundai. It stopped. The two doors swung open. Two people ran towards the fire hall. One went in the ditch. One went behind the garbage bin. And they just opened fire.
1: Meanwhile, from her window, Joy McCabe watched in horror.
3: And she saw this car, an unmarked car, pull up in the middle of the road over there. Two people got out, one on each side of the car, left the doors open, and they started shooting from the road.
1: These two shooters were west of the fire hall, firing at the two men in the parking lot. Bullets hit the truck bays and a stone monument that honors members of the fire service who've died. Shrapnel from that impact tore holes in the outside wall of the meeting area. The shots lasted a matter of seconds.
3: And when she looked out the window, she saw the two guys shooting, and she saw a guy crouched down behind a couple cars here. And so she hollered to me, and I come out, and I look, and I see the two people that jumped the ditch, and they were by the garbage bin. And when I come out and looked out the window, she was screaming at me to get down, but curious. And the two guys get up, and they're carrying assault rifles, walking across the parking lot yard.
1: The neighbors didn't know right away that the men who were shooting were RCMP officers. The Onslow Fire Hall has motion-sensitive surveillance cameras all around the outside. One mounted above the garage doors faces the main entrance, and it captures almost the entire parking lot, except for the far western corner where the shooters came from. Sharon and Pat both said the unmarked car stopped on the two-lane highway just west of the fire hall, just out of range of the cameras. So there's no video of the car stopping or of the two RCMP officers crouching to shoot at the hall. But here's what was captured by the cameras, and the times are down to the second. At 10:21:37, the front outside camera captured the EMO coordinator running for the safety of the fire hall. This is when Daryl and Greg say the shooting began.
0: I heard the shots, and the EMO guy come barreling in the door with, he was yelling something like, "Shots fired."
1: A camera inside the main doors caught the moment the EMO coordinator ducked into the fire hall. He barely stopped to pick up a portable radio from the ground and then kept running out of frame. Daryl dove through that main entrance area at almost the same time. The pair sprinted into the meeting area where Richard and Greg were taking cover.
4: At that time, we all took running, ran into another room, and we started flipping tables over. I don't know if the tables would have done for us, but first thing came in mind, we got to hide somewhere.
1: Outside, the Mountie who was stationed at the fire hall ducked behind his cruiser. We're not exactly sure why the two officers opened fire. We know police were looking for the gunman who was driving a marked cruiser, who was wearing a police uniform, and had a reflective vest. It seems that these RCMP officers saw the marked cruiser in front of the fire hall and saw someone wearing a reflective vest and thought they had their man. 18 seconds after the EMO coordinator ran for the building, the Mountie stood and put his hands up, his head and arms visible over the cruiser's windshield for about 7 seconds. Then he hit again.
2: The cop that was stationed there, he was just standing there with his hands, waving his hands, you know, as if, don't shoot, don't shoot. And a couple seconds, they got up after shooting. They got up, walked towards the stationed officer. And that's when I realized that they had the safety vest on with the police on the back. So that's when I realized they were the police.
1: At first, Sharon across the street had no idea who was doing the shooting or who they were shooting at.
2: I didn't know it was the RCMP. Why would they do that? You know, I mean, just get out of a vehicle and start shooting. Take position and start shooting. With rifles. Like, they were long guns. They weren't like little pistols. They were long guns. It was petrifying. Petrifying.
1: The surveillance video shows that at 10:22:10, 35 seconds after the shooting started, the stationed RCMP officer who was hiding behind his cruiser stood back up. About a minute later, he walked around the cruiser toward the building, but he didn't go inside. A minute and 35 seconds after the shooting began, the first shooter walked into frame from the western side of the parking lot. We'll call him Shooter One. In the video, you can see he's bald and wearing a full RCMP uniform and what looks like body armor. He walked upright with a carbine, a long-barreled semi-automatic firearm, in his right hand, pointed at the ground. He was not at all in a defensive position, and he wasn't running across the parking lot. Instead, he approached the RCMP officer that he and his partner had just been shooting at. In the video, you can see the two appear to have a conversation. Then they walked together toward the building. They approached the main entrance area, and the stationed officer gestured toward the wall that's full of holes. Shooter One went around the front of the meeting hall as the stationed officer went back to his cruiser. According to the video, the time was 10:23:54 a.m. Inside the fire hall, the four men hiding behind overturned tables and stacks of metal chairs were terrified. In the chaos, they didn't even hear how many shots had been fired. And again, one of them, Richard, had survived the horror in Portapique the night before. As far as they knew, the gunman was on the property.
4: There was a lot of banging on one of our doors, side doors, where the room was in. I think that more or less was the worst part of my feeling, because I thought he was going to get in the door and that's it. I'd say he probably banged on it at least four or five times and heard bangs, but never once it was RCMP or whatever. There was no name. Nobody said anything. And it was kind of a scary moment for all four of us in there, I guess.
1: They didn't know if the RCMP officer stationed outside was okay. At 10:23:30, just shy of 2 minutes after the shooting began, the surveillance cameras capture Shooter Two making a sweep of the property. As his partner tried to get inside those side doors, he walked into the parking lot and around the western side of the fire hall. He also looks to be wearing a full uniform, body armor, and a knitted hat. And like his partner, he doesn't appear to be in a defensive stance. His carbine is in his right hand, pointed at the ground. Sometimes as he walked, he held it briefly with both hands. Shooter Two did a complete loop around the back of the building. He walked at a quick pace, but never ran. He looked left and right from time to time, but he never stopped. He didn't appear to check behind the sheds or the oil tank or the shipping containers in the yard. He walked right next to Pat McCabe's house as he came back around the front of the building. Shooter Two didn't walk over to Pat's yard to look in his sheds or in the two camper trailers in his driveway, and he never approached the house where Pat was watching from the window while his wife was hiding. According to the surveillance video, that entire loop took 52 seconds. At 10:24, 2 minutes and 24 seconds after the first shots were fired, the RCMP officer who was stationed at the hall and Shooter One walked inside the front entrance. The stationed Mountie led the way as they walked out of frame of that camera toward the meeting hall. Inside, the EMO coordinator and Richard Ellison were hiding together near the far wall, close to the opening of that accordion wall that divided the room. Daryl and Greg were hiding in separate places behind the accordion wall, with toppled furniture all over the place. Daryl said he heard someone call out.
0: I never spoke to either one of them. I guess it was the EMO just answered. The only question was, is everybody okay?
1: The EMO coordinator answered when the Mounties asked if everyone was okay, but Daryl and Greg weren't part of that exchange, and they really had no idea what was going on. They said no one came to look inside the room where they were.
0: Nobody identified themselves to us,
4: no,
0: as police.
1: Nobody identified themselves out loud as police. The firefighters couldn't see who had come inside. On the surveillance video, it's clear that Shooter 1 barely left that main entrance. He walked in the door at 10:24. 6 seconds later, he was still on the edge of the frame of that camera. He disappeared for about 10 seconds, and then he walked back outside, 18 seconds after entering the building. The Mountie who was shot at was inside the hall for 30 seconds. He walked through the main entrance area at 10:24:03 and was back within view of the camera 25 seconds later. So the police officers didn't stay inside for very long at all. What you need to understand is that the men inside had no idea who was shooting at them. And while they were physically okay, for all they knew, the gunman just tried to kill them, and he was still there. Outside the fire hall, the two shooters met up in the parking lot out front. At 10:24:34, the video captured them walking back across the lot, and 17 seconds later, they were out of frame. They were on the property within view of the cameras for 1:39.
2: And they walked back to the car that was still sitting in the middle of the road with the doors wide open and get in their car and left, went towards Truro.
1: Sharon couldn't make sense of what she was seeing.
2: I ran to my back bedroom and hollered for my husband because he was up in the garage. And I was just panicking. I was on the phone with my sister and just, you know, telling her they're shooting, like, what do I do? And she's screaming at me to lock the doors. And, you know, so I panicked. I didn't know what to do. Like, what do you do? You know, I just panicked.
1: Inside the fire hall, no one knew it was over. So they stayed hidden. They didn't dare talk to one another. They were afraid to make any noise.
4: We were trying to be quiet because we didn't really want to know we were in that room.
0: I never. I was quite a while.
4: Yeah.
1: Time passed and no one came for them. No one came to check if they were shot. No one came to tell them it was all clear.
5: 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detailing one of the most chaotic and disturbing moments of that terrible Sunday morning, when two RCMP officers, hunting for a gunman disguised in a police uniform and driving a fake cruiser, opened fire with rifles on the Onslow Belmont Fire Hall, which had been set up as an evacuation center for Portapique residents. The officers apparently mistook the posted RCMP officer wearing a reflective vest for the suspect, spraying bullets through the bay doors and walls while four terrified men, including a survivor from the Portapique massacre the night before, cowered behind overturned tables inside. After the shooting stopped, the officers swept the property and left without ever identifying themselves to the men hiding inside, who remained huddled in silence, not knowing whether the gunman was still on the grounds. Now let's get back to Sarah Ritchie's 13 Hours Inside the Nova Scotia Massacre and Hour 10, Friendly Fire, on Crime Time.
1: The surveillance video shows that outside, the Mountie who was stationed at the fire hall moved his car at 10:46 a.m. He drove it away from the main entrance over to the side of the building, out of view of the road and the people inside the fire hall. Then he stayed in the cruiser. The EMO coordinator had access to that portable radio, but he couldn't communicate with the RCMP because they were on encrypted channels. In the silence of the room that morning, the men didn't think to call 911.
4: Everything was happening so fast. I think our biggest fear was just the point of his eyes.
0: My only theory is that we already had the resources here that we're going to show up if we call. So why would we call when they're already here? It's like if your house is on fire and the fire department's parked in front of your house, you're probably not going to call 911. You're just going to put the fire out.
1: Over the next half an hour, Daryl and Greg were able to check the RCMP Twitter account for updates. Finally, two tweets came out at 11:04 and 11:06 a.m. Both said the gunman was heading south on Highway 102 near Brookfield, which is 22 kilometers away from the fire hall.
0: By the time the next tweet or two came out that he was further away, we eventually made our way out into the truck bay area where we have glass. There's windows we can see out front.
1: It became clear just how close they came to being shot.
4: And Bill mentioned about a crack in the windshield in my truck, and I said, yeah, I should look at that. So somebody mentioned that to me. So when we turned around up to the truck, and I said, Jesus, somebody should have told me there's a hole in it.
1: It was a fresh bullet hole in the windshield of one of the trucks. There was another in a side door. A bullet was found later lodged in the engine. Just moments before the shooting began, Daryl walked the three steps from that truck bay into the radio communication room.
4: After we looked and we could see where the two bullet holes come through our door, he said, oh, my God. And he wasn't that far away from the room that where he went through the radio room.
1: They looked through the windows into the parking lot and saw that the Mountie who was stationed at the fire hall didn't appear to be there anymore.
0: So we were then on our own. I assumed that that was the shooter and our cop took off after him or he stole the car. There was nobody in our yard, in our parking lot. So we were here alone after being shot.
1: But at least they were beginning to feel like they weren't in immediate danger.
0: I was just so happy to be alive.
4: Yeah, I guess.
0: At that point, we everything we knew, we survived the shooter, right? Like, not too many did. It was probably the absolute worst moment of my life, yeah. I think.
4: Yeah, it was mine too. Like, it's...
1: Daryl and Greg said the time they spent waiting felt like an eternity.
0: It was an hour.
4: Yeah.
0: It was an hour we were here.
1: The shots started just after 10:21 a.m. At 11:18 a.m., the EMO coordinator who was taking cover inside the hall saw that the first Portapique evacuees drove back into the parking lot. He ventured out to talk to them and found them parked next to the Mountie in his cruiser by the side of the fire hall. The surveillance video shows that he had a conversation with the people in the vehicles. And then he went back inside and told the others that the shooting was actually friendly fire. Greg said the RCMP officer never came back inside. They don't know why he didn't tell them it was safe to come out for that whole hour.
0: Well, you'd have to ask him.
4: Yeah. I think it would help me and Daryl and the other two people over there. And, leaving this for an hour, it just didn't make sense. And we work with these guys every day on calls, and our relationships are good with them. It still bothers me why he didn't come in and tell us about.
1: Remember, these men are all first responders, so it's possible that one day they could be at a call together, and Daryl and Greg may have to work alongside the officers who shot at them. A little later that morning, when they heard the gunman had been caught, Daryl and Greg walked outside their fire hall into an eerie quiet, and they looked at all the damage.
4: I don't know how many shots was fired, but the side of our wall was shot up, right from the bottom to the top of the roof, up to the top of the eave.
1: One bullet hit that monument. It's not clear if any of the bullets directly hit the building next to it, or if the holes in the wall that Greg mentioned were caused by shrapnel. Two went through the garage doors, and a bullet also tore straight through the top of an electronic sign on the opposite end of the property, near the ditch where the shooters were set up.
0: It was scary for me.
4: Yeah.
0: What could have happened? You know, there were two people outside that could have been dead. Fortunately, the shooters were not a good shot. I can't imagine if one of them had been hit. That just would make it so much worse than it already is. And it wouldn't matter whether it was the cop or the other person, or you know, Pat and his wife were straight in the line of fire in their house.
1: Pat McCabe came over from his house next door to take a look at the damage too. Some of those marks were still visible when he showed me around months later. In August, he said his wife was still having a tough time with the memories of that morning.
3: Well, it was terrifying to her. I believe she's suffering. She's having trauma from it now. And then, you know, and then anytime there's a backfire or anything, the wife goes in a panic and, you know, well, what was that noise, you know?
1: Sharon agreed it's been difficult to move past what happened.
2: I see a cop and, you know, my stomach comes up my throat. I panic. You know, and sometimes the RCMP will drive by my house and they'll stop into the fire hall. And they'll just sit there for whatever reason. I don't know if it's just, you know, a spot for them to stop and take notes or whatever. But they're there, and that's a reminder for me. It scares the hell out of me. It really does.
1: Pat said he wants an explanation.
3: I just have like to have clarification is, you know, what the heck they were shooting at.
1: More than 10 months later, that's still a mystery. Nova Scotia's independent police watchdog, the Serious Incident Response Team, or CIRT, began its investigation right away, interviewing Sharon McClellan at around 6 that Sunday evening. The surveillance video shows investigators were at the fire hall that evening as well. In the days after the shootings, CIRT said it was investigating what it called, quote, the discharge of firearms by two RCMP officers, end quote. CIRT said in a statement to Global News that, quote, we don't know what they were shooting at. We do know that the shooter was not in the area at that time, end quote. The RCMP won't talk about what happened because CIRT is investigating. This is what Superintendent Darren Campbell said on April 24th when he was asked about the fire hall shooting.
6: What I can do is I can provide you with some general comments, obviously things that are known to us and that caused us to engage CIRT in taking care of that particular investigation. What I think may be helpful is to put into context the timing of that incident. And of course, the officers on the road knew that we were looking for a marked police vehicle. And it was two of our other officers that were involved in that incident. And it also involved a marked vehicle. But I can't go any further than that as it's currently under investigation.
1: The director of CIRT is a former judge named Felix Caccione. He leads two civilian investigators who are retired RCMP members and one current member of the RCMP and one of the Halifax Regional Police. Those police officers report only to Felix during their term. In December, he told me that the investigator in charge of this file had to return to active duty with the Halifax Regional Police, and the new investigator needed time to get caught up. He also said they were waiting on some final reports. There are no rules for how long investigators have to complete their work. By law, once the investigation is over, the director has 3 months to release a summary report to the public. The investigation must also determine whether any police officer should face criminal charges. Back in April, the RCMP said there would be an internal review of the officers' actions too, but they haven't said what the result is.
6: So in the course of any of those types of referrals to CIRT, when there's a discharge of firearm, there's always a review. And there's always a review of the status of those officers.
1: At the time of this recording, the CIRT investigation still isn't done. I spoke with Felix again as we got ready to release this episode, and he said he has nearly finished his summary report. Daryl and Greg said CIRT didn't ask them many questions, and they said they haven't received much information about the investigation in the months since it happened.
0: Absolutely nothing. I know that the CIRT website says, they have liaisons who are supposed to keep those involved informed of what's going on. I did get one phone call saying that the investigator was being replaced. a new one.
1: He said they've learned more through other sources.
0: I have got updates from reporters who probably carry a bigger stick with CERT than I do. I got a couple updates there. That's all we've heard.
1: These two RCMP officers came dangerously close to shooting a fellow Mountie, other first responders, a victim of this tragedy, and bystanders. It's something former cop Michael Arntfield finds totally baffling. He's a criminology professor at Western University in London, Ontario, and we heard from him back in episode 5.
7: It's a completely unreasonable act, so there is no reasonable explanation that can be attached to it.
1: Michael said the silence about what happened is also concerning.
7: When you have two officers pull off amid a manhunt following the worst massacre and rampage in Canadian history, and their option is to fire rounds into an empty building, what they think is an empty building actually has evacuees inside it, that's not a response that anywhere else in this country would still be unanswered months later.
1: There's no question that RCMP officers who were responding that weekend were dealing with an extremely difficult situation. This was an incredibly stressful weekend, an unprecedented mass killing that was happening over a huge area. But Michael said training needs to change. He likened it to the way that police preparedness was redefined after the mass shooting at Columbine High School in the United States.
7: No one thought in the late 90s or that, you know, we would need to train regular frontline patrol officers for deploying to a school where the sprinkler system's going off, the lights are off, there's explosives and two armed suspects. So that made that a reality, and then training was adjusted to account for that. Again, no one would have expected amid a pandemic when everyone is home and sitting ducks that you would have someone disguised as a police officer going to people's homes and committing home invasion massacres and then burning down the buildings. I mean, in a sparsely populated area with an equally sparsely populated police department or detachment. So naturally there were errors. This will change the conversation, I think, in terms of how training needs to be conducted.
1: Sharon McClellan is hoping that happens.
2: I don't want them to lose their job, but I do want them to be trained so if this happens again, some innocent bystander doesn't get shot.
1: She and her husband went over to the fire hall that Sunday afternoon, and they spoke with the Mountie who was stationed there. She wanted to know what happened.
2: He said that he wasn't even supposed to go to work that day, that it was his day off. And his little guy said to him in the morning, he said, "Don't go to work today, Daddy." And he said, "I'll be home for you now, buddy." You know, and he said, "All I want to do right now is go home and be with my family." And they left him there. He didn't get to go home and be with his family at that moment. Nobody came in and covered for him or anything. He had to sit there.
1: In the months since, Greg and Daryl have wondered, were these officers overtired and making poor decisions? Was this the result of a critical communication breakdown?
0: Nothing seems like it followed policy. I don't know how the RCMP works, but in that sense. But it would be nice to know what should have been done. And I guess, you know, the big thing is, that are they going to learn from it? We did. But it seems like everything is being shoved under the rug.
1: The firefighters have never been told the names of the officers who shot at them that morning. They haven't had much contact with the RCMP other than their usual coordination on emergency calls. Three RCMP members came to the hall not long after the shooting to assess the damage and to meet with them.
8: And what about an apology at that time? Was there an apology?
0: They asked, right, how we were doing, and we told them. So I think there was an acknowledgement that it was a traumatic event in a roundabout way, I think.
1: In a press conference on June 4th, 2020, RCMP Chief Superintendent Chris Leather talked about the meeting at the fire hall.
9: There's something I'll add about Onslow, because what took place on April 19th as the incident was unfolding and was traumatic for those that were there. Since then, I, along with local RCMP commanders from the area, met with the chief and deputy of the Onslow Fire Brigade to hear firsthand what people had experienced on the 19th. We had a very respectful and honest conversation, and as partners, we made a commitment to continue to work shoulder to shoulder in our shared responsibility of public safety.
1: We asked the RCMP if they apologized or explained what happened to the firefighters. And I'll read you their reply. Quote, "Our criminal operations officer has met with members of the Onslow Belmont Fire Brigade in light of the distress the incident on April 19th may have caused. RCMP has paid for damages to the Onslow Fire Hall, repairs to a fire truck, and an electronic sign that was damaged as a result of the incident," end quote. Repairs to the fire truck, the exterior walls, and the electronic sign cost about $42,000. As for the monument, it would have cost about $1,500 to fix the bullet chip and have it re-stenciled. The mark was buffed out for the most part when another name was added, but it's still there.
0: The acknowledgement that they've done something wrong, in my opinion, is the fact that they paid for all the damages.
1: No one died in Onslow that morning. No one was physically hurt. But people living in the neighborhood and the men who were at the fire hall that day lived through a trauma too.
0: I remember thinking when I was in there, how am I going to die? Is it going to be fast? Am I going to see this person? Am I going to lay bleeding on the floor? I remember thinking that to myself in there, like, how am I going to die here? Because I assumed I was going to.
1: Greg and Daryl have felt isolated since this happened. They have each other to lean on and their partners, but they said other supports have been lacking. They both tried talking with counselors appointed through the volunteer fire service.
4: I couldn't get everything out like I wanted to get out, like on a talk session. Like, we did it on phone because of COVID. I've seen like I only say one thing and we stick that one thing all hour. My wife helps me more because I can tell her everything. And she'll ask me questions about it.
1: Daryl tried several sessions too, but he said it felt like they missed the mark.
0: I don't think people understand the seriousness of, or how close somebody was to dying that day. They don't seem, the counselor people I talked to don't seem to understand. They haven't seen the video, so.
1: Greg said the emergency management office is trying to arrange for them to see psychologists 10 months after the fact. Greg and Daryl have been volunteer firefighters for decades. Seeing tragedy and witnessing trauma is a harsh reality of the job as first responders. But when it happens to you, Daryl said, it's different.
0: Some days are good, some days aren't. I never slept last night, so some days aren't good, they're just not. It's the trouble focusing, it's no ambition, like, to move past it. Experiencing trauma is different than witnessing trauma. To go to a fire, somebody dies, or you pull a body out of a house or a car accident. We were just there as witnesses. But we weren't here as witnesses. We were here and experienced it.
1: They've had a lot of support from the other members of the fire service and beyond. Greg said other firefighters will call and ask how they're really doing to make sure they know people care. While that can be a painful reminder, it's nice to feel like people haven't forgotten. But Daryl said he hasn't always had the same experience.
0: Sometimes I feel like I have plague.
8: Really?
0: Yeah, and it's sort of the opposite of what it seems like. Everybody's scared to ask you how you're doing in case you answer.
1: He feels like most people can't understand what they've been through. They don't always know how to ask about it, and there's not much anyone can say to make it better.
0: That's the fine knife edge that people are on, right? Like, is he going to break down and start crying, or is he going to say everything is fine? Oh, yeah, doing good, right? I think people walk that edge, and they just never know which way you're going to tip, so it's just as easy to avoid it.
1: The only thing they feel will help now is time, and more urgently, answers.
4: I mean, they put us through hell, I'm going to say the word, that day, and I think we need an explanation. And it should have been done months ago. Like, I think they should have come here and met with us, and give us a reason what happened that day. It made us feel a little bit better, but as of right now, I don't feel any better than I did when this happens.
1: Coming back to the fire hall brings back these memories.
4: This used to be my second home, and I kind of isn't right now. Like, well, I shouldn't say it isn't right now, but I don't feel it is. Because I used to live here one time, I mean, back and forth every day. And it's just not the same. It don't feel the same. I thought this was the same song. Fire Hall's a safe song for us. I mean, I take this place as a safe zone for anybody that comes there. And if I didn't know this was going on, I don't know if I would have overcome.
0: Have we known the true gravity of the whole situation? Well, I know Greg wouldn't have opened the hall, and I never would have left home.
1: The trauma doesn't just go away because the rest of the world has moved on. The fire hall itself is pretty much patched up. From the outside, it looks like things are back to normal, even if it doesn't feel that way. And when the next call comes in, Daryl and Greg will be there.
0: We're still here for the community. They know that. Lots of support. We continue to be professional and work with all our partners that we work with. And don't have any plan to change that. That's just the way we are.
1: We already told you the gunman drove past Lower Onslow at 10:07 a.m. He drove on to Truro, the largest town in the area. In surveillance images released by the RCMP after the shootings, we can see that he didn't try to hide or avoid being seen. At 10:16, he went by the Dairy Queen on Walker Street. A minute later, the camera captured him driving by a barber shop on the same street. The still image shows two people walking on the sidewalk as his mock RCMP cruiser passed by just feet away. He drove by shops and businesses and people on a sleepy Sunday morning, but he didn't stop. He was just passing through. By 10:19 a.m., he turned onto Willow Street, Highway 2, heading south out of town, about to cross paths with two RCMP officers.
10: It's with tremendous sadness that I share with you that we have lost Constable Heidi Stevenson, a 23-year veteran of the force, who was killed this morning while responding to an active shooter incident. Heidi answered the call of duty and lost her life while protecting those she served.
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0: the National Newsroom of the Canadian Press, I'm Lisa Laporte. Screening measures have been put in place at Canadian borders amid a deadly Ebola outbreak in Africa. Canada's chief public health officer says quarantine officers will be at the border to assess incoming travelers flagged during screening. The Director General of the World Health Organization has said the risk of Ebola in the region it's affecting in Central Africa is now very high, while the global risk remains low. A Canadian who was on board a flotilla in the Mediterranean where the Israeli military detained her is talking about her 4 days in captivity. Safa Chebbi says she has bruises on her knees and forehead, was forced to sleep with her hands tied behind her back, and had her hijab pulled off. Israeli prison officials are denying any abusive behavior reported by flotilla members who were en route to the Gaza Strip with humanitarian aid when they were detained on Monday. The Ontario government is heading to court to try to block the release of internal documents tied to its controversial blue license plates.
2: The move follows repeated orders from Ontario's Information and Privacy Commissioner, who ruled the records must be disclosed after a Freedom of Information request by the Canadian Press. The Ford government argues that the documents contain confidential policy advice about how to deal with the plates, which were rolled out in 2020 and were quickly criticized for being hard to read at night and falling apart quickly. The commissioner had already rejected the position twice, finding there is strong public interest in understanding how the province planned the rollout and eventual replacement of the plates. Opposition parties say the court challenge is part of a broader pattern of reduced transparency, while the government insists it is simply defending cabinet decision-making confidentiality. John Kennedy, The Canadian Press.
0: Tulsi Gabbard is stepping down as U.S. Director of National Intelligence, citing her husband's health.
3: Tulsi Gabbard shares her husband was recently diagnosed with a rare form of bone cancer, saying she's stepping away from public service to be by his side. President Trump reacted on social media, posting in part, quote, "Tulsi has done an incredible job and we will miss her." In recent months, Gabbard and the Trump administration appeared out of sync, sending mixed messages ahead of the war with Iran. Gabbard is now the fourth cabinet member to leave the administration in 3 months. All have been women. Her last day will be the end of June. Christiane Cordero, ABC News, Washington.
4: I wanna rock right now. I'm my bass and I came to get down. I'm not internationally known, but I'm known to rock the microphone because I get stupid.
0: And MC Rob Bass has died at the age of 59. He and DJ Easy Rock hit it big in 1988 with their crossover hit, It Takes Two. The song became a staple of clubs, was featured in a few films, and was later sampled by other artists. Bass's family says he died after a battle with cancer. This is the Canadian Press. In sports, Canadian Shai Gilgeous-Alexander and the Oklahoma City Thunder beat the San Antonio Spurs 123-108 to take a 2-1 lead in the NBA's Western Conference Final. In the NHL's Western Conference Finals, the Vegas Golden Knights beat the Colorado Avalanche 3-1 to take a 2-0 series lead. The Toronto Blue Jays beat the Pittsburgh Pirates 6-2 in the opener of their three-game interleague Major League Baseball series. Jays manager John Schneider says he was pleased to see his team tack on three insurance runs in the eighth inning.
6: Yeah, that was good inning there, kind of adding on, and you know, we're really light in the bullpen today anyway. But yeah, that was good to see a couple big swings early and taking advantage of some of their mistakes. But yeah, the eighth inning was nice.
0: It was the opener of a six-game homestand for the Blue Jays. From the Canadian Press, I'm Lisa Laporte.
25: This is the ongoing history of new music with Alan Cross.
7: For the longest time, the sounds of rock were made with voice, guitars, bass, drums, and keyboards like piano and organ. There were plenty of ways to manipulate the sounds of those instruments, you know, effects pedals, studio tricks, happy accidents that happened when you least expected them. And for a couple of decades, that was plenty to work with. We discovered all sorts of techniques to create sounds that no one had ever heard before. But when engineers started messing with electricity in new ways, it became possible for musicians to create sounds that not only we'd never heard before, but never imagined hearing. This resulted in an explosion of new, amazing music that was based mostly, if not entirely, on electronic sounds. Experimentation really got underway in the 1960s. These sounds worked their way into prog rock in the 1970s.
1: And at the very end of that decade, the technology had become cheap enough for young musicians in the last months of the original punk rock scene to adopt these music-making machines as their own. I'm talking about synthesizers, of course. And as bands in sharp suits and skinny ties released spiky new wave pop songs, another group of musicians went all in with synths. And in the post-punk era, which is to say the late 70s and early 80s, we had the era of technopop. And here's how that happened.
5: Hi, it's McKenna, the Kidney Foundation's Kid Ambassador, with a little Q&A.
8: McKenna,

Depeche Mode and their third single, Just Can't Get Enough. That was released in September 1981 and is perfectly representative of the sound that became known as technopop. Welcome again. I'm Alan Cross, and this is part two of our look at some of the genres that emerged in the years following the punk rock of the 1970s. Now, to reiterate, post-punk is the blanket term given to all the new music made possible by punk. It did not sound like punk, but it couldn't have happened unless punk did first. On part one, we talked about the rise of new wave. Now, the new wave era extended roughly from 1978 through to about 1984, and we can divide that span into two periods. The first featured the jerky, twitchy, fun sort of power pop that could get a little goofy from time to time. That's your standard new wave. It was based largely on guitars, bass, and drums. Now we're going to talk about the synthesizer-driven second half of the new wave era. And we're going to use the term technopop, although some people prefer calling it synth pop or electropop. It began emerging in earnest in about 1979. This, in a nutshell, was post-punk music where electronic keyboards and related gear, like drum machines, were the dominant instruments. Real guitars and real drums weren't really in the mix. Practitioners were all about the new possibilities that these instruments presented. Now, before we dive into everything, a little extra history is required. Work on what would become the modern synthesizer goes all the way back to the 1940s. With the advent of the transistor, research into making these kinds of sounds accelerated in the 1950s. But these machines were gigantic. Early examples filled entire rooms. One model was so big that it had to be transported on a rail car. By the 1960s, engineers like Bob Moog and Don Buchla were building much smaller units. They were temperamental and extremely hard to program, but they sure sounded cool. And unfortunately, they were also expensive. Still, groups who had the money, like the Beatles, began to experiment.

That's from Wendy Carlos, who worked with Bob Moog on his synthesizer. She created the all-synth soundtrack for Stanley Kubrick's futuristic A Clockwork Orange. Meanwhile, bands like Pink Floyd were also intrigued by the new sonic possibilities. If you go back to Dark Side of the Moon and the instrumental track On the Run, we hear a primitive synthesizer, one without a keyboard, called an EMS VCS3.

plenty of prog rock bands dabbling in synths. Emerson, Lake & Palmer and Yes were just two. We also had art rock types getting into these keyboards, names like Jean-Michel Jarre, Tomita, and Vangelis. But special props must go to Kraftwerk. In the 1960s, Germans, or more correctly, West Germans, were looking for a style of music that they could call their own. They didn't want to sound American, and they didn't want to sound British. Some of them threw their lot in with electronic sounds. They had names like Tangerine Dream and Amon Dual. But the most important turned out to be Kraftwerk. And when they started having best-selling albums and hit songs in the international charts, people really started to pay attention. This is from 1978.

the time Kraftwerk released the model in 1978, they'd been experimenting with synthesizer technology for about 5 years. David Bowie was fascinated by what Kraftwerk was doing and immediately dove into synthesizers, and that got people's attention. One such person was Daniel Miller. He wanted to be a punk, but didn't know how to play guitar. So he saved up some money from his job as a film editor and bought a Korg 700S and a four-track reel-to-reel machine. He started experimenting with it in his bedroom, recorded two songs, found some money to make a test pressing, and convinced the Rough Trade record shop in Notting Hill to stock it. After it came out in November 1978, the record became a hit. It had attitude, it was minimalist, it was different, it was futuristic. And this thing, made by a guy in his bedroom with a few rudimentary pieces of gear and no musical experience, sold 30,000 copies.

0: in. The car crash set.
1: Many young wannabe musicians who'd come of age with punk were intrigued by Daniel Miller's Warm Leatherette, a song he released under the name The Normal. And this interest had its roots in punk. The emerging techno-pop wasn't something separate from New Wave, but part of its evolution, a subgenre, created by the same attitude as punk. As Andy McCluskey and Paul Humphries of OMD, one of the biggest bands of the era, explained to me,
2: one thing that a lot of people also don't realize is that there was a certain amount of punk rock aesthetic when it came to you by bands like you, who you had no musical ability.
3: No.
2: At least not... You were
4: self-taught.
2: Self-taught.
4: We read music. Yeah.
3: My mother even had a school report from my music teacher saying Paul Humphries has absolutely no aptitude for music whatsoever.
4: He's got a frame now.
2: But these new tools.
3: That was it. It was the punk sensibility. Instead of just thrashing one chord on a guitar, we were just playing with two fingers on synths, and it's the same thing.
2: Coming up with sounds that the human brain had never heard before, which was the cool thing about these new machines.
4: That was the exciting thing about using electronics, was it gave us access to a palette of sounds that were new and exciting, rather than just repeating what we saw in the mid to late 70s as, you know, just rock and roll cliches. It's like, oh God, guitar, bass and drums, it's been done to death.
3: Yeah.
4: Hey, there's no new way to do this. We want to try and make a different sound.

0: perfect example of late 70s technopop from Orchestral Maneuvers in the Dark. They were one of the first of the new wave generation to turn to all electronic sounds. More history on the birth and rise of technopop coming up.
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3: Hi, can I take your order? Hello?
4: Oh, hey. Wait, what was the question?
3: Let me guess. 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
4: No. Could I get a burger with a side of fries?
5: 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Smoking weed affects reaction time and concentration. A message from Mad Canada.
0: This is part two of our exploration of the post-punk era, those years immediately following the punk rock explosion of the 1970s, which saw a blossoming of all kinds of new and interesting music. We're discussing the new wave variant known as technopop. Another milestone in the creation of technopop came in the spring of 1979, when Gary Numan, previously a big fan of guitars, started playing with a new synthesizer someone had left in a studio. It was a mini Moog. Suddenly, the idea of recording a punk album went out the window. He thought, what if I wrote punk songs, but made them electronic? And he constructed this song. It's based on a vision he had of the future, where machines come to your door to supply all manners of services. He called these machines friends. And the friend in this song is supposed to be a prostitute. Yeah, I know. You'll never hear this in the same way again.

Gary Numan and Our Friends Electric, a massive hit single that sold over a million copies just in the UK. And note the vibe of that song. Much of early technopop was robotic, cold, deliberately artificial, emotionally sterile, and just generally a little intense. That description can also be applied to Kraftwerk, The Normal, and some of Bowie's electronic experiments. Very Blade Runner-ish, you know? When you step back and look at that vibe, it was a slight variation of the nihilism of guitar-driven punk. And because many early technopop performers had limited musical skills, not unlike the punks that treasured attitude over ability, it proved easier to make this kind of music than something with more texture. Now, lyrically, early technopop spoke of a mixture of futurism, alienation, isolation, and, well, let's face it, an all-around dystopian view of life. However, all this began to change in 1980 and 1981, when the technology advanced to allow for even more sounds, specifically dance beats. The songs became less intense, the singing more emotive, and the instrumentation and production less thin and less trebly. The sounds thickened up thanks to new polyphonic synthesizers. You could only play one note at a time on the old synths, the monophonic ones, so if you wanted to build up a chord, you needed to layer each new note on a new track on the tape machine. Not with the polyphonic machines, and an emerging new way of taming electricity into notes called FM synthesis, which was far better than the old oscillators. The young technopoppers also improved their skills as musicians, and with that came a desire to write songs with more conventional song structures. Meanwhile, producers began to have a greater grasp of what could be done in the studio. Remember what Warm Leatherette sounded like? Now, compare that minimalism to something like this, which came out less than 2 years later. The advance in sound and sonics and texture is amazing.

0: As 1980 turned into 1981, the advances in synth technology just kept coming. They were also cheaper. They were more portable. They were easier to use. And that's where we'll pick things up in just a moment.
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0: 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Stream on Stack TV. The early 80s saw the biggest explosion in music-making technology since the arrival of the electric guitar 30 years earlier. Better and more powerful polyphonic synths, drum machines, early samplers, and perhaps most important of all, a machine-connecting language called MIDI. MIDI stands for Musical Instrument Digital Interface. It originated in an engineering paper called Universal Synthesizer Interface and became the new worldwide standard for allowing all these new electronic instruments to talk to each other. A single cable could carry 16 channels of information, meaning you could connect 16 different devices together. That meant if you, say, played a note on one unit, it triggered other events on up to 15 other devices, other keyboards, a drum machine, and so on. Now remember, just a few years earlier, you could only play one note on a synth at a time. Now playing one note could turn you into a one-person orchestra, if you programmed everything right. Add in the capabilities of a professional recording studio, and the universe of music opened wide.

Here's the Human League with a massive global hit from the winter of 1981-82, which is the period when technopop really reached its commercial peak. They were joined by bands like Duran Duran, Soft Cell, OMD, ABC, Depeche Mode, A Flock of Seagulls, Men Without Hats, and so many others. And all of it was very accessible, and in many cases, very danceable. And because it could, synth pop started fragmenting into different sounds. Some were all electronic, while others retained things like a standard rhythm section. One such offshoot was known as New Romantic, which had its roots in a couple of British clubs dedicated to new music. One was called Billy's, and the other was the Blitz Club. This was the breeding site of groups like Spandau Ballet, Visage, and Culture Club. Synth-based music was so popular that a backlash built. Real rock fans pushed back against technopop bands because, they weren't really playing instruments. They were just programming machines to do the work for them. Even more alarmed were professional musicians, especially those represented by the Union in the UK. Synth music had become so big that the Union wanted laws that limited their use in order to protect the jobs of real musicians. On May 23, 1982, which just happened to be the 48th birthday of synth pioneer Bob Moog, the UK Musicians Union went public with their grievances. The last straw wasn't Kraftwerk or OMD or Duran Duran, but Barry Manilow, one of the biggest mainstream artists at that time. In the past, Manilow had gone on tour with a string section, providing musicians with a solid living. But in 1981, he dumped the orchestra and toured with just a couple of synth players. That had to stop. That was the last straw. Jobs were being lost and livelihoods needed to be protected. In other words, it was another case of people fighting back against the inevitable progress brought on by technology. That May, again, this is 1981, at a meeting of the Musicians Union, a motion passed calling for a ban on all synthesizers. The whole situation did not go down well. It prompted the formation of an opposition party called the Union of Sound Synthesists. And the music press and music fans called this idea the product of a bunch of loonies. There was no stopping electronic music, of course, especially after MTV signed on. Like new wave artists, technopop practitioners had an interesting sense of style, which looked great on television, and MTV provided these performers with a platform in America. Now, as far as anyone can tell, this song was the first hit by a British technopop band to reach the top 10 of the Billboard singles chart. The song is fine, but it was MTV play of the video and singer Mike Score's swoopy haircut that really made that happen.

Like I said earlier, peak technopop was in the winter of 81, 82. Not only did it get exposure on MTV, but the music spurred the growth of alternative music stations. And plenty of this music crossed over to the pop charts. Pet Shop Boys, Eurythmics, Erasure, more Depeche Mode. But as with everything in this world, things that rise must soon fall. Technopop continued to be very popular through 1983, 84, and 85, but by the middle of the decade, things were changing. First, the technology improved to the point where it became harder and harder to tell the difference between real instruments and synthesized ones. And second, not everybody was enamored by synths. A few groups fought back with new approaches to the guitar, bass, and drums lineup. It took a couple of forms. In the U.S., rock began flexing its muscles again. Think hair metal and the growing interest in indie and alternative music. And in the U.K., we had bands like the Smiths, who deliberately and pointedly wanted nothing to do with what they felt was artificial, soulless music.

0: Although the popularity of pure technopop declined through the rest of the 80s, it didn't go quietly. Depeche Mode stuck around, but with a modified sound. Bronski Beat and their spin-off The Communards stood their ground. And there were other groups with plenty of technopop DNA. Camouflage, When in Rome, The Information Society, Concan. Meanwhile, synths became so common that everybody was using them in all kinds of non-technopop applications. What was once new and futuristic had turned into the common present. And still others found ways to take what began as technopop into completely new electronic directions. We'll look at those on the next program. Stand by.
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0: 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Technical Productions by Rob Johnston. I'm Alan Cross.
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5: From the national newsroom of the Canadian Press, I'm Lisa Laporte. Canada's top doctor says the risk of Ebola affecting people in this country remains low.
6: Chief Public Officer of Health Dr. Joss Reimer says a person in Ontario tested negative for Ebola after returning from Ethiopia with symptoms consistent with the virus. That means Canada has zero confirmed Ebola cases. Canada is responding to the outbreak abroad with new screening measures at the border. That includes more staff at common points of entry and screening questions about where people have traveled and if they have symptoms. Ebola is spreading rapidly in the region of the Democratic Republic of Congo, as the World Health Organization says the global risk remains low. Naira Ahmed, The Canadian Press.
5: A Canadian who was on a flotilla in the Mediterranean where the Israeli military detained her is talking about her 4 days in captivity. Safa Chebbi says she has bruises on her knees and forehead, was forced to sleep with her hands tied behind her back, and had her hijab pulled off. She says she spent more than 2 days in a vessel prison after being detained before eventually being taken to a prison in Israel. Israeli prison officials are denying any abusive behavior reported by flotilla members who were en route to the Gaza Strip with humanitarian aid when they were detained on Monday. The owner of two large dogs that killed an 11-year-old boy in Edmonton has been found guilty of criminal negligence causing death. Cash Grist was fatally attacked by Crystal McDonald's dogs at her home in April of 2024. Her lawyer, Evan McIntyre, says he's disappointed by the verdict and plans to appeal after sentencing in September.
7: There's a tendency in hindsight to look, say, a death was caused, the tragic death of Cash Grist in this case, and a reason back and say, well, things could have been done differently. But that's not what the criminal law expects of people. The criminal law needs to look in the circumstances and ask what is reasonable.
5: The Crown prosecutor says he's pleased with the judge's decision, adding he believes justice was done in the case. At least 90 people are dead after a coal mine gas explosion in China. State media is reporting the blast happened in the northern province of Shanxi on Friday night. And a record has been set at El Capitan in California.
8: A 7-year-old boy has become the world's youngest person to ever climb El Capitan, the world's largest monolith. Joey Evermore takes over the record from his brother Sam, who made the climb when he was 8 years old and was also on hand to assist Joey in this expedition. Joey started as a 6-year-old, turned 7 on Wednesday during the climb, and reached the summit on Thursday evening. Joey's full name is Joey Danger Evermore, so yes, Danger is quite literally his middle name. Mike Dubusky, ABC News.
5: This is the Canadian Press. In sports, Canadian Shai Gilgeous-Alexander and the Oklahoma City Thunder beat the San Antonio Spurs 123-108 to take a 2-1 lead in the NBA's Western Conference Final. In the NHL's Western Conference Final, Vegas beat Colorado 3-1 to take a 2-0 lead in that series. The Toronto Blue Jays defeated the Pittsburgh Pirates 6-2 in the opener of a 3-game interleague series in Major League Baseball Friday. Toronto starter Kevin Gausman says he was able to get some strikeouts with his slider.
9: You know, that's a pitch that there's so many times over the course of my career where I've felt like I had a guy set up for it, and you know, it's not really my bread and butter, so I kind of go with my other strengths. And so, yeah, I mean, if that's a pitch that keeps getting better, you know, that would be awesome.
5: Toronto's first pitch goes just after 3 p.m. Eastern time Saturday. From the Canadian Press, I'm Lisa Laporte.
10: 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My name is Dunner. Thanks so much for joining us again this week. We are live on Chorus Radio News Talk stations from Vancouver to Toronto and all points in between. All right, let's get on to today's show. 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
11: There are many godfathers in music. The godfather of rock? Well, there's the king, Elvis Presley, but Chuck Berry is probably a more accurate choice. The godfather of funk, James Brown, hands down. Godfathers of hip-hop, DJ Kool Herc was the OG, Run DMC should be in there, along with Afrika Bambaataa, Spoonie G, and Fab Five Freddy. How about the godfather of punk? Well, that's Iggy Pop, there's no question there. But what about the fathers of punk? I'm going to say that that title belongs to the Ramones. Period, full stop, end of discussion. Okay, wait, back up. In the early 1800s, an American pioneer named John Chapman traveled from Massachusetts collecting seeds from Pennsylvania cider presses. And for the rest of his life, he planted thousands of apple trees throughout what is now Ohio, Indiana, and Illinois. Chapman was given the nickname Johnny Appleseed because wherever he went, apple trees sprouted in his wake. In the mid-1970s, the Ramones, four middle-class kids from Forest Hills in Queens, began to have the same effect with a new style of rock and roll known as punk. Whenever they played a town on one of their endless tours, new bands would inevitably start popping up just a few days later. What began as a cartoonish attempt at making goofy bubblegum pop music, think of what the Beach Boys might sound like if they sniffed glue and took a lot of meth, the Ramones stumbled on something profound and eternal. It was all a big, happy, dumb accident. The Ramones had

0: hardcore, metal, thrash, grunge, and every flavor of guitar-based alt-rock. Fans include Nirvana and the Foo Fighters, and Metallica, Soundgarden, Pixies, Faith No More, the Beastie Boys, Pearl Jam, the Strokes, the Offspring, the Chili Peppers, Guns N' Roses, Motorhead, Green Day, Blink-182, Rancid, Fall Out Boy, and hundreds, probably thousands of others. 2026 is an important year in Ramones' history. It's the 25th anniversary of Joey's death. He was the first member of the band to leave us. It's the 30th anniversary of the last Ramones show. And it's the 50th anniversary of the release of their debut album. So let's cover all that with this triple tribute to one of the greatest and most important bands in the history of rock.
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0: Stone to one of their classics, Sheena is a Punk Rocker from 1977. Hello again, I'm Alan Cross. And August 16th, 1974, a day that has gone down in history, it was a smoking hot and very humid day in New York City. Down in the Bowery, with all the concrete, it was even hotter, and it stunk. You see, New York was in decline. It was broke. It was riddled with crime. There was garbage everywhere, drugs everywhere. Poverty, homelessness was all rampant. Buildings were abandoned with broken windows. It was pretty grim and, frankly, uncivilized. But at 315 Bowery at Bleecker, there was a bar called CBGB. And that Friday night, again, August 16th, 1974, the place, it was almost empty. There was the owner, Hilly Kristal, his dog, two people from a San Francisco transvestite band called the Cockettes, the manager of another band called Television, and a local scenester named Legs McNeil. At about 9 o'clock, four guys in leather jackets, T-shirts, torn jeans, and Converse high tops got up on the tiny stage, and, Legs McNeil remembers it this way. They counted off this song, and it was just this wall of noise. They looked so striking. These guys weren't hippies. This was something completely new. It was 60s rock and roll distilled to its essence, played at the speed and volume of a jet engine. 15 minutes after their set started, it was over. They had blown through all their songs, and it even found time to fight about which song was next and to struggle with broken guitar strings. The owner's dog hid behind the bar. At the end of the set, such as it was, Hilly Kristal said, "Nobody's going to like you, but I'll have you back." They would come back to CBGB a total of 74 times that year. And by the time they retired forever with the final show in Los Angeles on August 6, 1996, they changed the world of rock forever. Now, like I said at the beginning, 2026 is a triple anniversary. The 25th anniversary of Joey's death, the 30th of that last show, and the 50th of the release of the first album. So let's start there. The roots of the Ramones go back to when a Yankees baseball fanatic named John Cummings shared a joint with a new friend, a former hairdresser named Douglas Colvin. They were working construction that day, a 50-story building at 50th and Broadway. That joint led to a couple of beers at a local strip club. And many drinks later, it was decided that they should form a band. With about $100 between them, they bought a guitar, a bass, and an amp. 4 days later, January 28th, 1974, they had their first rehearsal. Just the two of them. In March, they hooked up with a 6'3" drummer named Jeff, who had defected from a glam band called Sniper and from his job selling plastic flowers on the street in Greenwich Village. This new band was awful. Douglas, soon to be known as Didi Ramone, didn't even know the names of the strings on his bass. He just thumped away on the open string that sounded good with the bar chords that Johnny was playing. But what they lacked in ability was more than made up for by their enthusiasm. Since they found it too hard to learn other people's songs, they just stuck with making up their own stuff. Basic bar chords and a 4-4 beat. What else did you need to construct the perfect 2-minute pop song? There were rules for these new songs, however. No politics. Sing about real stuff like girls and drugs. Follow the example of Iggy Pop and the Stooges. Remember your favorite pop songs, cartoons, and comic books. And above all, don't worry about getting all the notes right. And what about a name? Well, I talked to Joey and Marky Ramone about that back in the 90s.
1: We like to fib about it. But the truth is that Didi was a big fan of Paul McCartney and the Beatles. And the days of the Silver Beatles, Paul McCartney used to

0: check on two hotel rooms using the alias Paul Ramon. And Didi was such a big Paul McCartney fan that he changed his name to Didi Ramon because of the days of the Silver Beatles, what Paulie did. So when we met Didi, like, he was calling himself Didi Ramon. When we were thinking of a name for the band, we thought, oh, the Ramones, that'd be kind of unique. And
1: that's how it started.
0: Yeah, and then so we all, like, used our first names, and Ramones kind of signifies unity or
1: family
0: gang. Brother, yeah. Gang, brotherhood, all that crap. So here we are, the Ramones.
2: Let's go back to that first Friday night, August 16th, 1974. There is actually audio and film of this performance. It's hard to describe how different the Ramones were by the fall of 1974. Here are these four brothers, all dressed in torn jeans and leather jackets, playing to what amounted to bubblegum pop music at a million miles an hour. No solos, no stage patter, no acknowledgement of the audience, no letting up. The only breaks came when Johnny counted off the next song. 1, 2, 3, 4. Were they serious? Was this a joke? Depending on who you talk to, the Ramones were either complete idiots and morons or minimalistic artistic geniuses. After a Ramones show, every song seems slow.

0: That's a 1974 demo of Judy is a Punk. Eventually, word started going around about these guys. And with each gig, the buzz got bigger. CBGB was soon crammed with everyone from the Andy Warhol crowd and stuffy intellectual types to rich uptowners slumming it on the bad side of town with the kids who were genuinely bored with music and needed something new and exciting. And music at that time was having difficulties. Prog was the big thing. Music so complicated that you had to be a virtuoso to play it. Bands like Led Zeppelin were so big that they were playing stadiums, meaning that the separation between band and fan was enormous. And pop music that summer was absolutely awful. When the Ramones showed up that August, the biggest song on AM radio, which dominated everything, was this. Okay, please, that's enough. But I had to play that because context is everything. No wonder the Ramones were such a shock to the system. Even the New York Times sent a reporter to the Bowery to check things out. And here's a quote from that review. The Ramones are a highly stylized extension of the punk medium. They deliver a nonstop set of brisk, monochromatically intense songs where conventional considerations of pace and variety are thrown calculatedly into the wind. Which, I guess was a rave. Finally, an offer of a record deal came from Sire Records.
1: I remember originally we got turned down by like every label there was. And then Sire was interested in us. You know, we eventually went with Sire, though there were, you know, later on, you know, as time went on, there were, I remember Elektra, Asylum was in, you know, there were bigger labels interested, but we decided to go with Sire because we felt the Seymour Stein understood us best and that we wouldn't get lost in the shuffle being on a major company. All the labels watched our success, you know, because we were sort of the trailblazers. We, you know, we went out and did the first, you know, a national tour. I mean, there was nobody like us. And then when they, you know, saw how well we had done, like the world got signed, you know what I mean? See, like, you know, when we go into the studio, we've rehearsed everything for like 3 or 4 months, you know, so that we go in knowing exactly, you know, everything is ready to be put down. And usually we get it in one take, two takes tops. Mm-hmm. And, you know, we'll put an album together in a month's time, you know? I mean, like, you know, most bands, they, you know, they sort of, when it comes down to recording, they just sort of blow all their money, and they people can be in the studio for years, you know? And the idea is to capture the spontaneity and the excitement and to see your profit stay in your pocket, not blown. I mean, there's no reason why you have to go to, like, a studio that costs you $200 an hour. When you can do it for $35 an hour, you know what I mean? Yeah. The place is just as good. It just doesn't have hot tubs or something.
0: The Ramones started recording their debut album on February 2nd, 1976. By February 19th, it was done. And the bill, $6,400. Not counting the price replacing the cutter head on the mastering machine at the record pressing plant, because the album had been recorded at such a high volume that the tapes literally blew the cutting head off the machine. Here's Seymour Stein, the guy who signed the Ramones to Sire Records.
2: I can remember going into the studio, like, they had gotten there 3 hours earlier, and I said, how's everything going? And Johnny says to me, well, you know, things aren't doing that great. We only got 7 tracks down. I mean, that was like in 3 hours. If everybody was like them, I mean, record companies would have no worries.
0: That first album was short and to the point. 14 songs over in about 28 minutes. And it was released to an unsuspecting public on April 23rd, 1976. What can you do? What can you do? With a brand like that, though, it's a new one. What can you do? To say that mainstream rock was not ready for the Ramones is, it's a really big understatement.
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0: The debut album was ignored by most and ridiculed by many. They called it noise. It was music made by morons for morons. Or was it?

0: Despite the initial bad reviews from people who just didn't get it, this is the record that really established punk rock. It was revolutionary by being reactionary. In a rock world where everything had become so complicated, the Ramones took everything back to the beginning so we could start again with voice, guitar, bass, drums, and plenty of energy and fun. Again, context. This record was the fastest and hardest rock that we'd heard of up until this moment. On July 4th, 1976, the Ramones played the Roundhouse in London. This brought punk to the UK. Tony James, a wannabe guitarist who would later be part of Generation X with Billy Idol, remembers that the speed of British punk tripled overnight after the Ramones played.
1: It was really wild going over to England, where, I mean, we were like, you know, we were selling out CBGBs and all. And, I mean, kind of, there was a wild scene going on there. But when we got over to England, it was, we're playing for 3,000 kids. And everybody was already tuned in to what it was that we were all about. And I remember at the time, the big thing going on in England was pub rock. Dr. Feelgood was the big band at the time, and Brimsley Schwartz. And I remember we were like treated like royalty when we got there. And then we did this club, Dingwalls. And basically the whole makeup of Dingwalls were all these kids that would later form these kind of groundbreaking bands of their own. And like at our sound check, we met like Johnny Rotten and Joe Strummer and all these people. And they were really, you know, they were totally taken with the band. And and really, after that, when we left England at that point, you know, they told us that, you know, we had turned them on, kind of opened them up, and inspired them to form their own bands, basically. When we came back in 77, the whole thing was full-blown. And I feel like from that point on, you know, we really kind of brought upon a radical change that would really sweep the world.
0: British punks ate it up, and then they recycled it with their own style, and boom! The summer and fall of 76, after the Ramones, became the big bang of what would be called alternative music. How important is that first record? Listen to this. In 2012, it was inducted into the National Recording Registry of the United States because it is culturally, historically, and aesthetically significant. So there's our first anniversary. 50 years since the release of the first album. Next, we'll talk about the 30th anniversary of the final show. The Ramones' second album was Leave Home. It appeared on January 10th, 1977. 14 songs, less than 30 minutes. And outside of their small group of fans, it was ignored. The third Ramones record was Rocket to Russia. We got that one 10 months later, November 17th, 1977. And like the previous two albums, there was at least one song that touted the benefits of mental illness. No.

0: Rocket to Russia was the Ramones at their peak. It was the perfect marriage of punk rock and top 40. But the album also marked the end of the original lineup.
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0: Tommy Ramone, the drummer, had decided to go back to being a record producer, so he could no longer tour. His replacement was Mark Bell, hitherto known as Marky Ramone.
4: And Markey was on board for the next album, Road to Ruin, the first Ramones album to run more than 30 minutes. It was released on September 15, 1978, and featured the Ramones' biggest hit. Here's the story behind that. Before a show at the Capitol Theater in Passaic, New Jersey, on November 19, 1977, Joey was trying to deal with a cold. To get his vocal cords to loosen up, he built a makeshift humidifier, a kettle with the lid held down with a big rubber band. That was a bad mistake. The kettle blew up, sending hot, scalding water all over his face, resulting in some nasty third-degree burns. But because the show had to go on, Joey sang that night anyway. From there, the tour just got worse. Show after show, city after city, night after night, and by the time the Ramones played a New Year's Eve gig at the Rainbow Theater in London, a phrase kept repeating itself in Joey's head. Put me in a wheelchair, get me on a plane, hurry, hurry, hurry, before I go insane.

Heavy Sedated with the famous one-note guitar solo played not by Johnny, but apparently by producer Ed Stasium. The closest the Ramones ever came to a mainstream breakthrough happened in 1979 when schlock film director Roger Corman put together something called Rock and Roll High School. The movie told the story of Riff Randall and her encounter with her principal, the evil Miss Togar, and the exploding white mice of Vince Lombardi High. Now, listen to this opening chord very carefully. This track was recorded and remixed by legendary producer Phil Spector. And the story goes that he listened to this single chord over and over and over again, making Johnny play it for 10 hours until he felt that it was just right.

the Century was supposed to be the record that finally sent the band over the top. Instead, though, it was a creative disaster. They were at the mercy of Phil Spector, bit of a nut, who insisted on overproducing the Ramones' sparse style. The cost of recording the record ballooned to over $200,000, and the Ramones were not happy with the results. Perhaps maybe with the exception of this song.

1982, the Ramones had peaked and were, well, on their way down. There were personnel problems. There were lineup changes. There were problems with drugs and alcohol. The original punk scene had died away, leaving the Ramones basically to fend for themselves. With album sales slowing to a trickle, and they weren't great to begin with, the only way to survive was to tour, and tour some more, stopping just long enough to record another album. The 80s were a tough time for the Ramones. They were largely ignored, if not outrightly ridiculed. And it didn't help that Joey and Johnny had stopped talking, because Joey's girlfriend, Linda, went from Team Joey to Team Johnny and stayed there. So imagine those long van journeys where the singer and guitarist refused to talk to each other. But then grunge hit. And starting in about 1991, the Ramones found their work and their image and their influence being reevaluated. After being declared out of step and out of date for years, more and more people came to realize the enormity of the Ramones' contribution to what had become known as alternative music. As punk rock bubbled up on the mainstream, pro-Ramones articles began to appear in major music magazines as more writers began to realize the band's influence on superstar groups like Nirvana and Soundgarden and Pearl Jam and Green Day and The Offspring and White Zombie and all those other bands I mentioned earlier. In 1992, Spin magazine named the Ramones one of the seven most influential acts of all time, noting that you can draw a straight line from the Ramones through to Nirvana. Compilations of Ramones material began to sell in large numbers, thanks in large part to this retroactive praise, and as a result of a growing retro 80s movement that also began to take hold. By 1993, with more and more people becoming acquainted with the history of alternative music and new rock, the Ramones were being held up as the founding fathers of all punk rock, and thus the entire alternative rock sound and attitude. Joey Ramone took this all in very carefully. By the time his 44th birthday rolled around, he made a decision. After more than a dozen years in the wilderness, the Ramones were on top again. What better time to retire? So, after a worshipful appearance during the 1996 Lollapalooza Festival, the Ramones played their last show. The date was August 6, 1996, at the Billboard Live Club on Sunset Boulevard in Hollywood. This was just 10 days short of the 22nd anniversary of that first show at CBGB. It sounded like this.

0: It's a lot tonight.
1: And that was that. After exactly 2,263 shows, 146 original songs, and 14 studio albums between 1974 and 1996, the Ramones were over. Two anniversaries down, one more to go, and that's next. This episode is taking a look at a triple Ramones anniversary in 2026. The 50th anniversary of the release of the first album, the 30th anniversary of their last show, and now the 25th anniversary of Joey Ramone's death. He was the first of the original Ramones to go. It was April 15th, 2001. He died of lymphatic cancer. Joey had actually been sick for at least 6 years, but no one made a big deal about it. Because, you know, Joey always seemed kind of sickly. A beanpole skinny, a sallow complexion, and a perpetual stoop. So anyone who knew that Joey was sick just expected him to pull through as he had always done in the past. This time, though, was different. Let's take a quick look at his life. His real name was Jeff Hyman, a self-styled loner and outcast. Jeff was born on the same day as Pete Townshend of The Who, May 19th, 1951. He was from the Forest Hills section of Queens. Dad owned a trucking company, and Mom, who was an artist and collector of art, ran a gallery. But then his parents divorced when he was 8, and that's when Jeff really started to get into music. He was always listening to his transistor radio, and Jeff was a huge fan of the pop music of the 1960s. Like most of the kids his age, Jeff grew up wanting to be in the Beatles. His grandmother, who had a job singing and playing piano at Macy's department store, gave him his first musical instrument, which, believe it or not, was an accordion. Jeff loved it, and he literally played the thing to death. When he was 13, he graduated to drums. His mom bought him his first set with stamps she collected at the supermarket. Eventually, though, Jeff pulled together a Keith Moon-sized kit. When Alice Cooper came along in the early 1970s, Jeff thought he might like to try singing. It was his uncle Cy that really encouraged him to give it a shot. Jeff hadn't been much of a student, and he didn't seem too keen on getting a job, even after he drifted into Manhattan. Like I said earlier, he had a job selling plastic flowers on the street in Greenwich Village. He handed out flyers for massage parlors. Whatever he did, though, he'd earn, let's say, $50 and then blow it on one beer and some drugs. After a while, he found himself in a glittery glam rock band called Sniper, where he specialized in writing songs about violence and various perversions. Jeff liked being in Sniper, but he didn't like the uniform. A stretchy black satin jumpsuit, pink and lavender platform boots, and leather gloves that went up way past the elbow. He must have looked like, you know, Marilyn Manson without the makeup. Jeff then met Douglas, Didi, at a Sniper gig at a venue called Coventry, a hangout of this other glamish band called Kiss. Maybe you heard of them. At this time, Johnny Ramone, was in another band with Jeff's brother Mitch. They talked a little and decided to jam a bit. It was Jeff on drums, Douglas on bass and vocals, and Johnny on guitar. And they called themselves the Ramones. The best musician in the bunch? Joey. He was a pretty good drummer. And it didn't take Dee long before he decided he didn't want to sing anymore. So he stepped aside, and Jeff stepped from behind the drums to the mic down front. Then, in July 1974, their friend Tommy, who had been sort of acting as their manager, offered to be the drummer. The classic Ramones lineup was now complete. Back in the early days of the Ramones, let's say this is sometime in 1976, Joey's dad went to a gig to see what his son was doing with this band thing of his. And he said, "Boy, I hope he makes it at this, because he just can't do anything else." And this bears repeating. Through the middle and late 80s, the Ramones showed how rock and roll could be distilled down to its very basics. The simple thrill of a two-minute pop song played with as much energy as possible. We're just looking for stupid fun here. But to the English punks, the Ramones were just the beginning. They took this music and layered it with heavier messages. Youth alienation, political protest. It was open class war, and punk rock in the UK was the soundtrack. Over the years, more things were added, like fashion. What started with the Ramones' leather jackets and long hair and torn jeans turned into tattoos, fetish gear, piercings, and wild haircuts. In places like Southern California, a hotbed of Ramones activity, New York punk mutated into hardcore, a form of punk with a solid and serious political and social ideology. The punk that started with the Ramones back in 1974 evolved into a genuine international language for bored and disaffected kids everywhere. By 1995, Joey was getting tired of the grind. There was the touring, the band going in and out of fashion, all the lineup changes. So after that final show at the Billboard Live Club on the Sunset Strip, he was done. And then there was this. Sometime in the middle 90s, Joey Ramone realized that he wasn't feeling good. A couple of shows had to be canceled because he was ill. And over the next couple of years, a series of interviews and promo tours were called off, some at the last minute. And most people just chalk this up to typical rock star excess. Joey can't make it because he's got the flu. Yeah, that's it, the flu. But there were those who suspected that there was something else going on. In the spring and summer of 1997, I was working on a book called Over the Edge, The Revolution and Evolution of New Rock. And one of my editors suggested that it would be very cool if I could find somebody famous to write a foreword or introduction to the book. At that point, the only guy I wanted was Joey Ramone. So I called some people, and after a while, I was given Joey's home phone number.
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1: One night, I screwed up enough courage to call them, and you just happened to be at home. Hello? Yeah, how you doing? We had several long conversations over the next few weeks. We talked about the end of the Ramones. We talked about how Joey was going to mentor several New York punk bands. We talked about the possibilities of a solo album. And eventually, we got around to talking about my book. And at first, he was excited about the idea. But as we got closer to the due date, his enthusiasm waned. At the time, I thought he was just getting sick of me. But what I didn't know was that he was just plain sick. He did tell me that he had hurt his ankle and it wasn't healing properly, which was causing him problems. So, okay, fine. But the reality was that Joey had been diagnosed with lymphatic cancer sometime in 1994, 1995. But at Joey's request, no one was told. If someone in the music media did find out, they respectfully declined to report on it. They just liked Joey way too much. And besides, Joey didn't want to make a big deal of it. He thought of telling everyone that he had, quote, this is Joey speaking, come down with a little case of cancer, but decided against it. And besides, the chemotherapy was working just fine. Meanwhile, Joey went about reinventing himself. The man was incredibly political, offering opinions and support to a variety of causes, including anti-apartheid projects. He became a record producer. He was a radio DJ for a while. In fact, a Toronto company even tried to pair me and him up for a national radio show, but by that time, Joey was in chemotherapy and wasn't up to doing much. Then a series of things conspired against him. Joey had a terrible case of OCD, something that he had since he was a kid. And this is the kind of OCD where he had to return to his apartment multiple times to make sure that he turned off the stove or locked the door. He'd sometimes have an uncontrollable urge to step on and off a curb a specific number of times. On December 30th, 2000, he had this unbearable sense that he'd forgotten to close a door at an office across town. He couldn't leave it, so he set out to close it. And while walking down the icy street, Joey fell and broke his hip. As a result of this really bad injury, doctors had to take him off his cancer-fighting drugs, drugs that weakened his immune system, so he could undergo surgery. He was released for a few days in February 2001, but he was soon back in the hospital. He never went back to his apartment again. The lymphatic cancer went after Joey's immune system, all but shutting him down and leaving him susceptible to infection. On Sunday, April 15th, his family was called to his room at Presbyterian Hospital in New York. His brother, Mickey Lee, put on a U2 song called In a Little While from the All That You Can't Leave Behind album. There was a little boombox in the room. In a Little While had become Joey's favorite bedside song. Some say the song was a gift from Bono. In fact, Bono had given him a call on Good Friday that year. Joey wasn't able to say much. He was that sick. But those who were there could see how much that call meant to him. As the song played that afternoon, Joey slipped away. And by 2:40 that afternoon, just as the song ended, Joey Ramone was gone. Meanwhile, the front door of CBGB had become something of a shrine. Candles, flowers, cards. Someone set up a boombox that played nothing but Ramones songs. Joey was buried on Tuesday, April 17th, 2001, at Hillside Cemetery in Lyndhurst, New Jersey, which looks across the river to Manhattan. Some of Joey's longtime musician fans were there, including Deborah Harry of Blondie, who noted that at least he's got a good view. May 19th was declared National Joey Ramone Day by congressional proclamation. The American flag that flew over the U.S. Capitol building in Washington was given to the family. Here's what Billy Joe Armstrong from Green Day had to say. I can firmly say that rock and roll will not be the same without Joey Ramone alive. The one thing no one will be able to capture was how cool he was. He was rock and roll coolness. The glasses, the leather jacket. He barely moved a finger. He just stood there. To me, what I saw was the perfect rock band. They had songs that just stuck in your head. Just like a hammer, they banged right into your brain. By the way, Billy Joe's first son is named Joey. Green Day drummer Trey Cool has a daughter, and her name is Ramona, which should tell you something. Let me play you this. It's the opening track of U2's 2014 album, Songs of Innocence. It's the first single, and it's called The Miracle of Joey Ramone.

0: draw a straight line back from any punk today through all the punk of the 90s, through grunge, through the hardcore of the 80s, and through all the colors of punk of the 1970s. And the line stops at the four guys from Queens, led by 6'3" beanpole Jeff Hyman. Joey and the Ramones may have started as a goof, but it was a joke that conquered the world. Three chords, sometimes two, and an attitude. That's all it took. The original Ramones are all gone now. Joey was the first to go on April 15, 2001. Dee OD'd on June 5, 2002. Then it was Johnny, prostate cancer, on September 15, 2004. And finally, Tommy, on July 11, 2014, because of bile duct cancer.
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14: From the National Newsroom of the Canadian Press, I'm Lisa Laporte. A high-ranking U.S. defense official says the Pentagon gave Ottawa a classified paper. It outlined priorities for collective North American defense with Canada. However, the official says Ottawa didn't deliver a credible response. Here's Canadian Press reporter Rob Westgate.
15: Pentagon officials say that's just one of a few headaches creating a rift in North American defense cooperation. Another big one, Canada dragging its feet on buying those F-35 fighter jets. The American officials who spoke with a small group of mostly Canadian journalists in Washington on Thursday were basically passing a message along that the Trump administration is looking for a real plan.
14: Defense Minister David McGuinty's office didn't respond to questions about whether it had received the classified paper or if Ottawa had responded. Canada's chief public health officer says the risk of the Ebola virus affecting people in this country remains low. Dr. Joss Reimer says screening measures have been put in place at the Canadian border amid the deadly outbreak in Central Africa. The Ontario government is heading to court to try to block the release of internal documents tied to its controversial blue license plates.
16: The move follows repeated orders from Ontario's Information and Privacy Commissioner, who ruled the records must be disclosed after a Freedom of Information request by the Canadian Press. The Ford government argues that the documents contained confidential policy advice about how to deal with the plates, which were rolled out in 2020 and were quickly criticized for being hard to read at night and falling apart quickly. The commissioner had already rejected the position twice, finding there is strong public interest in understanding how the province planned the rollout and eventual replacement of the plates. Opposition parties say the court challenge is part of a broader pattern of reduced transparency, while the government insists it is simply defending cabinet decision-making confidentiality. John Kennedy, The Canadian Press.
14: At least 90 people are dead following a coal mine gas explosion in China. State media is reporting the blast happened in the northern province of Shanxi on Friday night. Initial reports said roughly 247 workers were trapped underground. Rescue efforts continue and the cause of the explosion is under investigation.

0: legend Rob Bass has died at the age of 59. He and DJ Easy Rock hit it big in 1988 with their crossover hit It Takes Two, which was certified platinum the next year. The song became a staple of clubs, was featured in a few films, and was later sampled by other artists. Bass's family says he died after a battle with cancer. This is the Canadian Press. In sports, Canadian Shea Gilgeous-Alexander and the Oklahoma City Thunder beat the San Antonio Spurs 123-108 last night to take a 2-1 lead in the NBA's Western Conference Final. In the NHL's Western Conference Finals, the Vegas Golden Knights beat the Colorado Avalanche 3-1 to take a 2-0 series lead. The Toronto Blue Jays beat the Pittsburgh Pirates 6-2 in the opener of a 3-game interleague series in Major League Baseball. Jays manager John Schneider says he was pleased to see his team tack on 3 insurance runs in the 8th inning.
1: Yeah, that was good inning there, kind of adding on, and we're really light in the bullpen today anyway. But that was good to see a couple big swings early and taking advantage of some of their mistakes. But the 8th inning was nice.
0: It was the opener of a 6-game homestand for the Jays. Game 2 goes today. From the Canadian Press, I'm Lisa Laporte.
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3: Crosstalk coming up today. We'll do that at 11 o'clock. Sarah, I was going to ask you. I forgot. The newser is 12:30. Is that confirmed?
4: That's what I was seeing.
3: Last we heard, Premier Smith during a news conference, 12:30.
4: Yeah, that's the last I saw.
3: Okay, so we will bring you that. That's the last we saw. We'll follow that along. Still a couple hours away, but we are expecting Premier Smith to speak with reporters later this morning. We will bring you that as it happens. Be a lot of questions for the Premier today, I'm sure. Rocky Pancholi will join us at noon today to give us the NDP perspective on this. Eric Cam will join us in a few minutes to talk about the economics of referenda, what it means, what it has meant before. It's not the first time we've seen this take place, right? But before all that, how are we doing with it? It's really interesting. There's the loud voices that are loudly applauding or deriding the decision that was made by the premier yesterday. But I think for a lot of people, it's kind of like, I don't really know. It seems like it's taking a little time for it to settle in with everybody. And, the more I've thought about it, the more I've sort of kicked it around, is it really is a referendum on nothing. In a sense, right? And perhaps in a good way, because if, as I think most people expect, but you never know, if the answer to the first question is yes, and the first question is should Alberta remain part of Canada, then it's literally, okay, we do nothing. That's it. Close the door. Let's put this to rest. And if the answer to that is no, so we go to the second question, is begin the process of a referendum on separation with proper consultation and blah, blah, blah, blah, blah, all that stuff. It's a referendum on something. But we don't really know. I guess it's a binding referendum. When? I don't know. What's that process look like? I don't know. So it's kind of like, to me, we know this was all about the premier trying to save her skin, frankly, because the separatists straight up told her, listen, you put a referendum question on the ballot, I don't care what the courts told you, you do it or you're done. You're getting the Jason Kenney treatment. So she had to come up with something. I think what she came up with, she hopes, will be a relatively easy way to let this whole thing die a natural death, because according to all the polling, and again, it's polling, and once the ball starts rolling on something like this, who knows? Anything can happen, as they say. But the hope, the prayer, the expectation maybe is the yes, Alberta should remain part of Canada question wins overwhelmingly, and we don't have to talk about this anymore. This goes away. She's delivered the question, but at the same time brought it to as swift an end as she feels she could. The problem is, it doesn't go away, right? That's the reality of it. And the bigger question, I think, is does this work for her? Does this satisfy the separatists who, as we know, and they have proudly proclaimed, some of them, they're responsible for removing Jason Kenney and putting her in that job, right? But let's back up a little bit and make sure everybody's up to speed on where we are and what the situation

0: yes, then if... So we reached out to the premier's office and said, okay, how is this... Like, what's this going to look like? And the answer we got from the premier's office is it's not a yes-no question. It's not that simple. It's more... Think of it more of like an A-B question. A, yes, Alberta remains part of Canada. Yeah. B, no. We need to begin the process of moving towards a binding referendum, okay? So you're sort of getting two options presented to you. You pick one, but not in the form of a yes, no. So that's the question. And why can't it just be, should we separate or not separate? Well, you know the background on that. It's the courts, right? The courts said that's not going to work. You didn't do the consultation, so the Alberta should separate petition was stopped in its tracks. She had to come up with something else. There was talk that maybe she just says, okay, well, we've got the Forever Canadian petition, right, which is Alberta should remain part of Canada. But as you know, there was a big fight about whether or not that petition was actually designed to drive us into a referendum or not. And the organizer, Thomas Lukaszczyk, has said repeatedly, no, I didn't want a referendum. What I wanted was a parliamentary statement in the legislature. I wanted to force all of the MLAs to vote, take a stand, and show us where they stand. So she didn't use that question either. That would have been an interesting move. She could have, I think. And there was a lot of speculation that that's what she would do. She didn't. She came up with the other question. So she's confident that the question that she has settled on will manage to get her around those roadblocks.
1: Because this proposed referendum question does not directly trigger separation, but if successful, would ask Alberta's government to commence the legal process necessary to hold a binding referendum on the matter. The recent court ruling would not be applied. And the referendum question I outlined could proceed.
0: Okay, so that's the thinking. That's why we got the question that we got, right? Okay, this should get us around that sticky legal stuff that tripped it up last time. But what it does is, the reason it doesn't cause any of those problems is because it doesn't move us into that area. It's not actually a question about whether or not we separate. It's a question about, do we start a process by which we may ultimately one day down the road separate? So she says the time, we have to do it, right? And as she has said repeatedly, you've got 700,000 people who have signed a petition about separation. Now, whether it was about wanting a referendum, doesn't matter. 700,000 Albertans signed a petition about separation in this province, and she says you can't deny that many people saying they want to say.
1: Kicking the can down the road only prolongs a very emotional and important debate, and muzzling the voices of hundreds of thousands of Albertans wanting to be heard is unjustifiable in a free and democratic society. It's time to have a vote, understand the will of Albertans on this subject, and move on.
0: Okay, this is where it starts to fall apart for me. First of all, if the 400,000 people weren't signing for a referendum, I think some of them were, to be fair. I think a lot of them were. But regardless, even if you put those two together and you get 700,000 people, that's a pretty small fraction of Alberta's overall population. It's somewhere in the neighborhood of 13-14%, something like that. So it's not nothing, but it's 13-14%, if we keep talking about democracy, well, that's nowhere near a majority, right? So fair enough, that's a lot of people, so okay, you want them to have their say. But they did have their say, right? And it's pretty evenly split. You got the 400,000 voting on the one petition and 300,000 on the other petition, but okay, regardless. Then she says, the worst thing we could do right now is kick the can down the road. We need to deal with it. Proposing a referendum on whether or not we will have another referendum at some point in time that will take I don't know how long for the process to happen. Isn't that literally kicking the can down the road? Like, if you wanted to define, hey, how would you kick the can down the road? It would be, let's have a referendum on whether we should have a referendum. That's the definition of kicking the can down the road. So you're trying again to have it both ways, saying we can't wait, we need to do this, but you're waiting. You're not doing it. So there's a whole lot of trying to do two things at the same time. And again, we've talked a lot about why that's happening and why she needs to do that, because the calls are coming from inside the house, so to speak. It's the UCP membership that will take her down, right? Long before we get to an election. We've seen that play out repeatedly. That's the consideration here. So the big concern for her, I think, is did it work? Did she calm them? Did she soothe them enough that they won't be organizing to come for her job? I don't think so, but we'll hear from them.

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14: Did Premier Smith manage to thread the needle last night? Did she do it? Did she manage to please anybody? Please nobody. Please somebody. I don't know. It's an interesting thing. Well, you know, I mean, I think for if you're in my group, the Federalist group, the Remain in Canada group, you see the opportunity. Well, you know, if we show up in big enough numbers and the polls are right, then this all goes away October the 19th. If you're on the other side of this argument, you didn't get the question you wanted. You're not, even if your side wins, it doesn't mean anything more than you get to have another vote somewhere down the road. So did you get what you wanted out of this? You know, Jeffrey Rath, he's with Stay Free Alberta, one of the spokespeople, I guess you would say, for the separatist side, and he's making it pretty clear, no, she missed. She missed badly.
0: 301,620 Albertans, you know, through one of the most brutal winters in Alberta history, were out in the cold January, February, March, and April, you know, putting their names to a petition. We almost got double the required statutory amount. And Danielle Smith, after promising all of those people a referendum on their question, just stabbed all of them in the back.
14: Yeah, so the big question is, did she save her job? Did she manage to, because remember, this guy promised that, no, we are going to tell all those 300,000 people to go get UCP memberships and make sure Danielle Smith is not the leader anymore.
0: People will be incandescently angry. There's going to be a massive uptick in the sales of, UCP memberships. And I would say that the odds of a special general meeting of the United Conservative Party of Alberta, prior to the end of September this year, probably gone up about 90%.
14: Now, that's one man's opinion. There's a bunch of other people in the movement. And to be fair, some of them online, when you're reading reactions, some of them have said, hey, listen, I'm all in on separation, but this is the smart play on her part. Be patient, see what happens with the pipeline. If he screws us around on the pipeline, then we're, there's people making sense of it as, in different ways, but there are certainly a lot of people that are furious. Cam Davies, who is the leader of the Republican Party of Alberta, an independence-based party, actually called it spineless. So not everybody pleased. What do you think? Let's go to Brian in Calgary. Hi, Brian, you're on the air.
15: Yeah, I listened to that and I thought to myself, here we go. Not only do we have to, if you're on the Federalist side, which I am,
14: yeah.
15: If you want to win this, you got to win it by 80%. And I'll tell you why. I went through 4 years of uncertainty in the province of Quebec when I grew up down there.
14: Yeah.
15: We knew when the Parti Québécois came to power, we knew there would be a referendum at their time and choosing in that four-year mandate. As it turned out, they waited till the very end of their mandate to hold that referendum in 1980. So that in that 4 years, the decline of Montreal really got started. And I ended up leaving because there was really no opportunity for me there anymore.
14: Well, and business fled, investment fled. We're going to talk about that coming up after the 10:30 news a little bit. But you're right. And that's the risk that comes with these referendums, right?
15: And then fast forward to 1995.
14: Yeah.
15: When my parents sold their house in 1994, their house sold for $124,000. That same shack in Calgary, that same model of house, sold for $325,000 on Conrad Crescent in Charleswood here in Calgary in the same year.
14: Yeah, yeah. No, I hear you, Brian. I appreciate the call. I think it's an important perspective, right? I got a bunch of calls I'm going to try and get to, but I think, like I say, we'll talk about that. And, Mayor Jeremy Farkas in Calgary was talking about that this morning, too. I'll play that for you. We've got a lot to get to, but that's the big concern here is, maybe you sort of, I don't know if you have, but, we've got some sort of clarity on where we're going with this, but there is going to be a tremendous amount of turmoil along the way. George and Finn, you're on the air. Hey, George.
16: People of Alberta, that lion backstabbing, two-faced, floor-clothing, female persuasion of a dog hung us out to dry. There is no doubt about it.
14: You get a question, George.
16: No, we don't. We get a question on whether we have a question to have another question.
14: Fair enough.
16: That is kicking the can down the road.
14: Yeah.
16: We need a referendum.
14: Okay, George. I'm not surprised to hear that. I'm really not. I'm sure a lot of people share George's opinion. Dale in Didsbury, you're on the air. Hey, Dale.
17: Hey, good morning.
14: Hi.
17: So, since the 80s, early 90s, when the West wanted in,
14: yeah,
17: was the battle cry. Remember that?
14: Yep.
17: What has changed? Not a damn thing. We bought off. Oh, yeah, the West wants in. The Liberals fell for it back then. Nothing has really changed. We still want to get in, but we're not allowed into this so-called confederation. It's run by...
14: Okay. We all understand the grievances. We've been talking on them for 8 months. What about last night?
17: Last night? This is part and parcel. They just neutered us some more.
14: Who did?
17: First of all, you have the judge... Yeah. He didn't believe in that thing.
14: Okay, gotcha.
17: And last night, Danielle, she's being a spokesman. So she really can't say a heck of a lot either way. So she's trying to balance... trying is to balance the whole
14: referendum
17: yep. question, and really you're damned if you do and damned if you don't.
14: I agree. Yeah, but I mean, whose side did she let down more? Because I think if you're on the Alberta stays side, you got an opportunity here.
17: I think she heard the say goodbye side.
14: Yeah. Appreciate it, Dale. I do too. Like if you're in my camp, the yes Alberta stays side, if we win that vote on October the 19th and we have a tangible victory, right? But if the other side wins, they don't have now we're going to separate. No, now you can start the process of separation. So it's not, I get the frustration. Brad in Edmonton, you're on the air. Hi, Brad.
18: Hey, good morning, Shay.
14: Hi.
18: First off, I'm going to say I'm not a Federalist. I'm not going to say whether I'm a Federalist or a Separatist, but I am going to say regarding her question or regarding her statement yesterday, and you're saying it's a referendum on a referendum. Mm. Now, people better remember that Alberta's been a province since September 1, 1905, so that's basically 121 years.
14: Sure.
18: You can't have one question, especially this quick, because this thing has gained speed, steam really
14: quick. That's true.
18: Okay, so why, considering you have people signing signatures to the tune of, I'm not sure the amount was, 200,000, 300,000, yeah. And then you had Mr. Lukaszek,
14: yeah.
18: Who his cause for the week is keeping Canada, or Alberta in Canada, getting another petition. So that's pretty much a write-off between the two. Those are emotionally charged individuals. You're either for it and you're signing it, or you're against it and you're signing. But the average Albertan has not signed anything, has not even made a decision yet.
14: Yes, the vast majority.
18: Who they are in the media or whoever, they haven't.
14: Yep.
18: So if we don't have the patience to go in October and sign, whether or not we're for, whether or not we want, we're not, as a prelude to an actual referendum, we got to really take stock, man. This is 121 years of Alberta. We better get it right.
14: Yeah, interesting thing. Yeah, that's a fair point, Brad. I mean, of course, the separation sentiment has been around for a lot longer than the petition drives were. But you're right. I mean, with a decision this big, rushing it may not be the course of action. But like I say, a lot of people will say, well, we've been working on this for forever. Literally, 50, 60 years that I've been around. I do have to take a break. When we come back, we'll talk to Dr. Eric Kam about the economics of this and continue with your calls. I will get to your calls, so just hang on. We'll be back right after the news.

0: 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D&D.
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2: Down and dirty!
0: Clue. Something you should never do.
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2: I got it. 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Woohoo! 5 drinks and I still win.
0: And you, champ, win a night on my couch. You're not driving home, buddy.
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22: And we'll continue with your phone calls right up until crosstalk at 11 o'clock. But before we get back to your calls, I do want to talk to Dr. Eric Kam, as we do every week at this time. He's an economics prof at Toronto Metropolitan University. Eric, thanks for joining us. As always, I appreciate it.
23: Always my pleasure, Shea.
22: So, of course, we're dominated by separation referendum talk here in this province. So I want to talk to you about the economics of it, because this is not the first time this experiment has been undertaken in Canada. Of course, we've seen it before. It can have severe consequences, right? We've seen that play out in Quebec before.
23: Oh, yeah, we have, for those of us old enough to remember it. I mean, the referendum itself doesn't automatically crash an economy, but uncertainty changes behavior immediately. So what tends to happen is, and we saw this in Quebec, but in general, businesses start to delay their investment decisions when they don't know things like, well, what currency are we going to use? What will the tax base look like? What are the trade barriers going to look like? What's the regulation and debt obligations going to be? Now, investors, they always price risk instantly, right? So even before any actual separation or talk of separation begins, markets start to react to the possibility. So if you want to just jump back to 1995, when I still had a full head of curly hair, what did we find, right? Well, the no vote won, but it was close.
22: Very close.
23: Research, I remember that. Research right afterward by economists found that the referendum, right, it really drove uncertainty, and it mostly affected negatively stocks, stock returns, and it was just attributed to the political risk and the investor nervousness. And so when you combine that with, you know, right away, that's going to dovetail into fluctuations in the Canadian dollar and interest rates and potential relocation of capital and businesses. The last thing, Shay, we know this, you and I have discussed it, the last thing this economy needs right now is more risk and more uncertainty, and that's what you're going to inject into it.
22: Exactly. And uncertainty is toxic. We've talked about it so many times, Eric. One thing we talked about last week, you and I, the proposed pipeline, because we had Prime Minister Carney here in Alberta coming up with the deal, the promises, all the rest of this stuff. This is a big part of what Daniel Smith is saying. This is, you know, Canada's working. It gets better every day. Trust me, it's working, it's working, it's working. What does something like this do to that? If you are the federal government, I mean, and Carney has stayed fairly quiet about this, and, you know, this morning he said Alberta's still key to going forward in Canada, but if you're the federal government, does this change that equation about building a pipeline if Alberta is part of that equation, because you don't know what the future may hold?
23: Well, to be blunt, and I'm not kidding, if it doesn't, then the government's dumber than I think it is, and that's almost not fathomable, right? So, look, the broad lesson here is simple. Well, there's two lessons. Number one is investment flows toward certainty. Businesses that are making 10 and 20-year decisions, they want stability, they want predictability rules, and confidence about the future. That's number one. Number two, it's not that hard to look at econometric studies and see that if you take Alberta out of Canada, Canada has an economy close to that of the state of Missouri, and Missouri has the worst economy in the United States of America. So if it's not a wake-up call to the government, I don't know what they need, Shay.
22: You mentioned the private money wants certainty. Now, a big part of this pipeline conversation that we're having is there'll be a private proponent. Private industry is going to be the one that has to build this pipeline. Now, Alberta will get the project rolling, but we need private money to build it. That's where the rubber hits the road, right, Eric? Because what private entity is going to look at, oh, I'll build a pipeline from Alberta through BC when I don't even know if I'm dealing with one country or two a couple of years down the road? That seems to me like it's an absolute roadblock to that.
23: It is a roadblock to that. And that is why people, not just economists, but people have been jumping up and down saying the first thing we've got to tear down is our interprovincial barriers. Because if you can't look at Canada as a whole, then you're right. What private investors are going to want to, they're not going to want to deal with one province, right? They want to deal with one regulatory body. They don't want to deal with one and two and three. And so as much as we want to say, follow the money, that private investors will jump in if there's profit to be made, that's only half the story in this country. Everyone knows that private investors don't want to deal with regulation, or at least want to minimize it. So they want to know that when they're dealing, they're going to deal with one voice, not a variety of voices, some up and some down, that change on a daily basis.
22: We've seen the Chamber of Commerce in both Edmonton and Calgary, and both mayors of both cities come out and say we're already seeing investment pause, leave, find other markets that are a little more stable. Does it happen this fast, Eric? Do we need to wait for the referendum, or is just the process that we've now begun officially in this province enough to have these industries and companies say, you know what, maybe there's a better option for us? Does it start that quickly?
23: It does start that quickly, and I'll tell you why. Gross domestic product, which is basically adding up a score of our country, how it's doing, it's not magic, right? We add up spending by households, firms, governments, and the rest of Canada. But we know that the most volatile portion, consumption might be the largest, but the most volatile component, Shay, is investment. Investment is the thing you have to secure. Investment by firms is the thing that you have to know what is coming with certainty before anyone's going to commit to anything. So you're seeing right now economics at work. You're seeing the most volatile portions of the economy being the most volatile in the absence of one voice and one direction. And for those of us that follow the economy, and we know that for the last 10 years, there's been no growth in GDP, no real job creation, we're kind of wondering what the hell is going to happen next if we don't get some adult in the room and make some decisions that make fiscal and monetary sense.
22: Eric, fantastic. As always, thank you so much for your time today. I appreciate it so much.
23: Stay healthy, Shay.
22: You too. Thank you very much. Dr. Eric Kam, economics professor, Toronto Metropolitan University. And like I say, Mayor Jeremy Farkas, he does those little videos on the bus on his way into work. That's what he was talking about this morning.
1: Honestly, dragging Alberta through a debate about whether to hold a vote about holding another vote, it's ridiculous. Fairness matters. Alberta's voice matters. But Calgary has real work to do. And uncertainty costs jobs. And as mayor, I care because Calgary would feel the impact first and hardest. My job is to fight for the city's future, protect confidence in our economy, and make the case that Calgary is stable, ambitious, and open for business. Calgarians are proud Albertans, and we are proud Canadians. I believe in Calgary, I believe in Alberta, and I know our strongest future is together in Canada.
22: So, that's what the concern is, I think, for a lot of people. We've been hearing that for weeks, right? This has negative economic impacts.

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16: Let's get back to your phone calls here. We've got Chad in Edmonton. Hello, Chad.
17: Hey, Shay. How's it going?
16: Good. How are you doing?
17: Good. Just a quick thought on
16: Smith.
17: I think she's in a tough spot. I think, like, ultimately the goal is re-election, and you got 300,000 saying separate, 400,000 stick in. And, like, you know, ultimately, I think people kind of like hot tea or iced tea. And right now, she's serving warm tea, and nobody's happy about it.
16: I think that's a great analogy. Yeah, I think you're right. I don't know if she's managed to please either side of this argument.
17: No, but, you know, as an Albertan, like, I think that the West has kind of gotten a raw end of the deal for years. Yep. With centralized power out east. And I don't have enough of the analysis to say whether I'm in favor of separation. But You know, has there ever been a detailed case study of what life would be like as an Albertan if we did separate?
0: In terms of, I don't know. There's all kinds of things. Like, there's some of these leaders of, you know, of the separatist movement say, you know, it's literally going to be heaven on earth. Like, there's no income tax. There's no carbon tax. You're going to get more for your pension. You're going to pay less. Like, and a lot of people will come back and say, that's crazy talk. There's no way it can work that way. So I don't know if there is a definitive book that you can go to, Chad, that says this is what it would look like. Because there's, nobody knows. Nobody knows exactly how it would all shake out at the end of the day. Like, let's start here. How much of the national debt does Alberta take with them when they go? Because they're taking some of it. That affects things, right? And so there's so many questions that would need to be answered along the way. I think it's really hard to say with any certainty what it would look like.
17: Yeah. And, like, how would that affect existing pipelines that cross over provincial borders and then the one that we want to
0: build? Right, yeah, yeah.
17: And if we want to develop our natural resources, does that limit us strictly to going to the U.S., which would probably, you know, for lack of a better term, put us over a barrel on pricing if that's our only customer that we can really send it to?
0: Yeah.
17: Would it just be a matter of time that eventually they would just try to take us over, basically?
0: Well, there is that possibility, too. Yeah, there's that possibility, too. That's the thing, Chad. There's a lot of, it's all uncertainty, and that's what we were talking about with Eric. That's what scares business, that's what scares investment, and that's what scares industry, is that uncertainty, because there's a lot of questions like you're asking that I don't think we know the answers to, honestly.
17: Well, it does seem like it's, you know, hey, if we separate, everybody's going to be millionaires.
0: Right.
17: But I don't think that there's enough analysis to actually determine whether, is this actually going to be good long term? I think in the short term, it's going to be pretty bad. But if, say, is this just strictly kind of a leverage play from the Alberta government to
0: I
17: say,
0: think it's
17: hey,
0: viewed that way in some part, for sure. I think that is absolutely part of it. I think that's where it started. And listen, I mean, the premier has said, instead of complaining about what Quebec does and how they managed to gain such an advantage, we should do what they do. And that's what, this is what they've done twice. So yeah, I think it is definitely seen as leverage. I don't know if it was supposed to go as far as it has, but here we are.
17: No, I think that she's kind of hit quicksand with it. It was a leverage play to kind of get a better deal.
0: Yeah.
17: But now she's got 700,000 people at least that have signed up, and I bet you more that are a little
0: undecided
17: on whether they want her to lead the province.
0: But yeah, Chad, I agree with it. I think you're right. And that was sort of the conversation when this all started. There's risk. There's risk involved, and this is one of the risks, because now you move this to an area of, it's always in the background, it's always a threat, it's always something that we're talking about. Now it's in action. The ball's rolling. We're going to do the referendum, and what does that mean for all the other things that we've talked about? Dean in Edmonton, you're on the air. Hi, Dean.
1: Yeah, I'm glad you brought up Quebec. I find our, you know, the bigger picture in all of this is our democracy is really at stake here. I find it hard to believe that Quebec was able to do this twice and probably a third time next year.
0: Probably,
1: nobody stands in their way. There's no Indian bans. There's no courts. They are free to go ahead and do this, and nobody does anything to stop them. So why is it different for Alberta? So, and then I go, and the reason why I say our democracy is under attack here, and this is whether you want to stay or whether you want to go, I think to me this is a bigger picture. You have one judge and a couple of Indian bands that have put a stop to all of this. This all could have been put to bed quite easily this fall, one way or the other, and now it's going to carry on. And for the go side, we now have to win two referendums.
0: That's right. That's right.
1: And that to me is goes back to what I'm saying about our democracy being under attack, and that's the bigger picture. You have a Liberal judge and some First Nations, and what's next? And how much consultation is consultation? When does the consultation end?
0: Mm-hmm.
1: You should get Keith Wilson on your show. I don't know.
0: We're working on it.
1: You should, because for that other caller that was asking the questions about what it would look like and what it would mean, he is a very well-spoken, respected constitutional lawyer.
0: Mm-hmm, mm-hmm.
1: Speaks calmly, clearly, and can answer a lot of those questions. But to me, it's our democracy. It's the bigger picture, people. We all have to stand up to this. What Smith did really, is, and it's been said already, she did kick the can down the road here.
0: Yeah, for sure, yeah.
1: She's made it a lot worse. It's not. We could have put this all to bed in the fall. Yes, no, we stay, we go, we're done. Now, good luck to everybody.
0: Yeah, I'm with you, Dean. We could be in a situation where, like, if it goes to now we start the process, well, what does that mean? What does that look like? How long does that take? He's right. It literally is. It could end in October if the Stayside wins, then we're done. Sheila in Calgary, go ahead.
5: Good morning. To put some perspective into the people that say that nobody's going to leave Alberta if the separation happens and investment's going to continue to pour in. In 1995, I was a paralegal in the real estate department in an office in Calgary. More than half of my files were people coming in droves from Quebec. The head offices were moving from Montreal to Calgary. I couldn't keep up with them, and I was one person in one office in Calgary. And they were getting out of Dodge before the vote was even held there, while their houses were still worth something.
0: You know, Sheila, I mean, Jeremy Farkas, I edited down his statement today, but he was talking about that, you know, and not just people, but business leaving,
5: well,
0: you know, Quebec. And like he said, there's a reason the Bank of Montreal isn't actually in Montreal anymore, and it was the referendum. That's when they moved head offices, right?
5: Exactly. And so I've been told that I'm uneducated and I'm naive, and that, no, you are. You're missing what's going to happen here.
0: Yeah, that's been said. Sheila, I appreciate the call. There's no question. I'm really interested in how this will impact the whole pipeline conversation, right? First of all, the federal government. I don't think Carney's dumb enough to say, okay, that's it, until you smarten up and put this to rest. We won't do the pipeline thing. He knows that would just make things worse. So I think that we'll continue at whatever that is that they're working on. But the private proponent, who's that? Put yourself in the position of a private pipeline company, and this is the environment that you're thinking of investing untold billions of dollars into. Be a tough sell, I think. Glenn in Calgary, you're on the air. Hey, Glenn.
18: Hey, Shay. If you go on the Alberta Prosperity website, Alberta Prosperity Project website, there is a document called The Value of Freedom, where they did a full cost in conservatively, to err on the side of caution, of what we'd be looking at with separation, and it's using Stats Canada, Alberta.
0: Yeah, I know. And like I say, it may well be right, but there's a lot of people who say it's not, and a lot of people say there's no way of knowing because there's so many questions to be answered.
18: It's right there. It's got all the historical facts and that, and projections using conservative numbers. Okay. Now, as far as we don't owe a dime because we've been overpaying for. Here's the deal. To me, if Canada cuts us $500 billion check, okay, it's.
0: Okay, you keep breaking up, Glenn, but I want to hear what you say. So Canada's going to give us a check?
18: They should cut us for us to stay, cut us $500 billion check with a public apology, cut us another one for CPP, the $335 billion they owe us. The start three pipelines tomorrow without all the BS, scrap equalization completely, and give us equal seats, Senate, and voting for a change.
0: Well, what do the equal seats look like? Because it's based on population. So how would that break down? Let's just leave the $1 trillion that you think is fair aside.
18: Look at $500 billion. I said $500 billion.
0: Well, and then you added another $350 billion out of the pension. So we're at $850 billion. Let's call it $1 trillion. Yeah. But regardless, let's leave that to the side because it's bananas. But in terms of the seat breakdown, what would that look like?
18: Well, we don't have equal representation compared to the East, right?
0: Yes, we do.
18: I mean, we've got what? Four? No, we don't. No,
0: what do you mean, no, we don't. We have. It's based on population. So does every vote in Alberta now become two votes in the East?
18: We've never had a say in how our money is spent, okay?
0: Well, I'm asking, what's the seat breakdown look like?
18: Okay. But we have to pay that.
0: What does the seat break? You want fairness with seats? How does that? Can you just answer the question for me, Glenn? I know all the talking points. Just I want to know the seats.
18: Look at the Maritime seats.
0: Yeah.
18: Compared to ours, they have more seats and less population.
0: They don't have more seats. Okay. They have more per population. You're right. But not much
18: and
0: more.
18: Look at Ontario and Quebec. They're like 180 seats or whatever it is.
0: Look at the population of Ontario. Yeah, there's more people in Toronto than there is in Alberta.
18: So how many seats do we have?
0: 84, I believe.
18: This is Alberta. No.
0: You can Google this, and you're right. There is a discrepancy when it comes to some of the Maritimes, where if they were going to have a seat.
18: There's a huge discrepancy.
0: It's not huge. I promise you, Glenn, it's not huge. But here's the question. So what does Alberta get? Does Alberta get the same number of seats as Ontario? Because then you're asking Ontario to agree that their votes count half as much as Alberta's.
18: Well, then quit taking our money. Scrap equalization altogether. Every province is resource rich. If you're not going to give us any say, then stop taking our money.
0: Okay.
18: Right?
0: No, not right. But okay, I appreciate the call. You can look up the chart in terms of the population, like how many seats go based on the population and whether it works. So in Ontario, the average population per MP is 116,000 people. In Alberta, it's 115,000 people. Quebec, it's actually 108,000 people. So there you can make a case that it's slightly different. It gets very different when you go to some of the other places like the Maritimes. Because if you're going to give a seat to some of these places, like Yukon, Nunavut, Northwest Territories have one seat each, which means it only represents 41,000 people. But if you're going to... So what are we going to say? If Alberta needs more fairness when it comes to seats, then do we now suddenly get one for every 50,000 and Ontario stays at 116,000? Like, it's based on population. And if you're all about democracy, then that's what it is.
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4: From the national newsroom of the Canadian Press, I'm Lisa Laporte. A senior Pentagon official says Canada's defense partnership with the U.S. is facing growing tension over military planning and spending.
6: The official says Ottawa received a classified paper outlining U.S. priorities for North American defense, but responded without providing what Washington viewed as a credible plan. Officials in the Trump administration also criticized delays around Canada's review of its F-35 fighter jet purchase and recently paused a long-standing bilateral defense advisory board. Canada says it has made historic investments into Arctic security, military readiness, and defense spending, reaching NATO's 2% GDP target for the first time. But U.S. officials say Canada still needs to show more clearly how future spending will strengthen continental defense commitments. John Kennedy, The Canadian Press.
4: Some experts say it will be easier to prosecute standalone offenses because of a provision in Ottawa's proposed hate crime bill to create one. Bill C-9 passed the House of Commons in March. It's currently before the Senate Human Rights Committee. Former police officer Stephen Camp says a standalone offense will lead to case law that will help to better identify and investigate such crimes. Nine miners were still unaccounted for today in northern China, where a deadly explosion at a coal mine killed 90 people. Chinese state media says around 247 workers were on duty at the time of the blast Friday evening. More than 120 people have been hospitalized, and the cause of the explosion is under investigation. The blast is the deadliest mining accident in China in recent years. Meantime, a California community near Los Angeles is at risk of a massive explosion from a chemical leak.
7: 40,000 residents of Garden Grove in Orange County, south of L.A., have been told they have to evacuate because a toxic chemical is leaking from a tank at an aerospace factory. Orange County firefighters say there are two dangerous scenarios in this. The tank could either fail, leaking toxic chemicals all over the ground, or explode into a giant fireball. The leak was triggered on Thursday when a valve overheated on a 34,000-gallon tank containing a liquid used to make acrylic plastics. Alex Stone, ABC News, Los Angeles.
4: And a record has been set at El Capitan in California.
8: A 7-year-old boy has become the world's youngest person to ever climb El Capitan, the world's largest monolith. Joey Evermore takes over the record from his brother Sam, who made the climb when he was 8 years old and was also on hand to assist Joey in this expedition. Joey started as a 6-year-old, turned 7 on Wednesday during the climb, and reached the summit on Thursday evening. Joey's full name is Joey Danger Evermore, so yes, Danger is quite literally his middle name. Mike Dubusky, ABC News.
4: This is the Canadian Press. In sports, Canadian Shea Gilgeous-Alexander and the Oklahoma City Thunder beat the San Antonio Spurs 123-108 to take a 2-1 lead in the NBA's Western Conference Final. In the NHL's Western Conference Finals, the Vegas Golden Knights beat the Colorado Avalanche 3-1 to take a 2-0 lead in that series. The Toronto Blue Jays beat the Pittsburgh Pirates 6-2 in the opener of a 3-game interleague series in Major League Baseball. Toronto starter Kevin Gausman says he was able to get some strikeouts with his slider.
9: You know, that's a pitch that there's so many times over the course of my career where I felt like I had a guy set up for it, and you know, it's not really my bread and butter, so I kind of go with my other strengths. And so, yeah, I mean, if that's a pitch that keeps getting better, you know, that would be awesome.
4: The first pitch of today's game goes just after 3 p.m. Eastern Time. From the Canadian Press, I'm Lisa Laporte.
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0: Heading to the final hour for the week. What a week it's been, Alberta. And we're not done yet. Coming up at 12:30, Premier Danielle Smith is scheduled to hold a news conference. It's the first time that reporters have had a chance to get a hold of her since her statement last night. That will be interesting, I'm sure, as we get more reaction. We've also got reaction from Prime Minister Mark Carney. The mayors have weighed in, all kinds of reactions. I haven't had a chance yet to speak with the official opposition in our province about what happened last night and where we go from here. So we're going to do that now. Joining us is Rocky Pancholi, who is the deputy leader of Alberta's NDP. Ms. Pancholi, thanks so much for your time. I appreciate you being with us today. Oh, sorry, forgot. I apologize. I had things set up. Now you're on the air. I apologize. I didn't push the button.
1: It happens to all of us. Thanks, Shay.
0: Yeah. So last night we got the details in terms of what this separation debate is going to look like by October. I won't speak for you, but I think for myself and many people that I've spoken to, we kind of knew that this was going to be on some sort of question would be on the ballot in October, right? I mean, I think we've been headed in that direction for a long time, haven't we?
1: I think we have been. It's been clear ever since last year when the premier first announced she was going to make changes to legislation to lower the threshold for any citizen petition on referendum on separatism. But I will say, Shay, that despite knowing this was coming, I too feel stunned that I've woken up this morning like every Albertan has and realized that we have a premier who has taken her own personal political crisis and turned it into a national unity crisis. How we got here has been a bizarre turn of events with a premier who did not campaign in a general election on having any sort of referendum on separatism, who has been changing the laws, overturning court decisions, spending taxpayer dollars now to appeal a court decision on behalf of separatists, to lead a referendum on the future of Alberta and Canada, when that feeling, that sentiment of Alberta independence has actually not grown in support over the last year. We have not seen an increase in support for Alberta separatism. What we have seen is that voice get louder, and now we've seen that they have a platform because they have the premier herself who has initiated a referendum on separatism when Albertans have been very clear all along they have no interest in that. So yeah, I think we knew what was going to happen last night, but like everybody else, I'm still a little shocked.
0: I think, you know, I agree with you that she's doing this in large part because she feels she has to in order to keep her job. I'm not arguing that point with you. But, she does make the point that it's better to have the question asked and dealt with. And she's right to say that 700,000 people have signed petitions, either for or against, whether it was referendum or not, doesn't matter. The movements have been mobilized on both sides of this argument. People are talking about it. It's a going concern. Can you just ignore it? I mean, isn't she right to say, hey, listen, these people deserve to have a voice. Let's get it out there. Let's have a vote and let's get it over with.
1: So I'll say two things to that, Shay. First of all, the premier continues to conflate the numbers of the 400,000 people who signed the Forever Canada petition and the alleged 300,000 people who signed that separatist petition. Let's begin by saying the premier has completely glossed over that we've had the largest data breach in Canada's history take place connected to that separatist petition. Those signatures on that petition have not been validated, have not been verified, and the people who are leading some of that petition

0: and look at the fact that having referendums on separatism have done nothing to actually quell that issue. They had one in 1980, 1995. We know that they're likely going to have one again soon. And then the premier has set that up by the very question that she put forward last night. That is not a question. It's a multiple choice question to begin with. I don't know how we're going to get a clear answer on that. But even in that question, she is allowing for further negotiation and further conversation about whether or not there will still be, at one point, another referendum on separatism. So even the wording of the question that the premier's put out is not going to answer that. And truly, the only way we have democratic processes to address when there's a movement of people who want to have change in a province, that's called a general election. If this premier was truly concerned about democracy, she would have said to her separatist friends, you know what, start your party or take your party that you already have. Put up the candidates in every riding across this province, convince Albertans that this is what you want to do, and run on that. Or she should run in a general election admitting that the UCP was a separatist party. She didn't do any of that. This is not going to resolve this issue. This is going to keep us in the throes of this conversation for years to come.
1: Well, it may well. That is the thing in terms of where do we go. I mean, even if the yes side wins, the argument doesn't go, and I say yes side, but this argument won't go away. You're right. So what happens now? I shudder to think of what the next 5 months is going to look like in this province. Frankly, you're on the front lines, but what is the plan? What do you expect to happen as we move closer to October the 19th? What happens?
0: Well, I will say what we are doing as the Alberta NDP. We've launched the For Alberta, For Canada initiative. We launched that a couple months ago because we knew at some point the Premier was going to put forward a referendum question on separatism. We're inviting people from all political stripes to get out, and we need to talk to our neighbors. And I know we're not the only ones. There's so many different groups of people, the Forever Canadian folks under Thomas Ukazic, but as well, we know there's lots of people who are coming forward saying they love Alberta, they love Canada, and we need to start getting out there. The time to stand up for Canada is now. That is what we all have to take away from this message. Because look, when we get to a referendum in October, there's going to be 10 questions on that ballot. It's going to be deeply confusing. And one side of this argument when it comes to separatism is incredibly motivated. The separatists have been very driven. And so we need to make sure that Albertans know this is a serious issue. And we all need to get out and stand up for Canada and make sure that we show up on referendum day. This is going to be a really, I think, tumultuous time in our province, and is one that we should have avoided. This is why we've been clear that a referendum was never a good idea for Alberta, because it is going to be divisive. We've seen what's happened in other places where they've had something similar. Neighbors turn on neighbors, family members turn on family members. And so I think we need to come together and remember that this is about the country that we love, the province that we love, and we need to come together on that basis and go forward and say, stand up for Canada. I worry that we're into a very tumultuous summer ahead of us, but if we can stay focused on the love that we have for our country and all get out and talk to our neighbors and make sure we get out to vote on referendum day, that's the most important thing.
1: Yeah, I think it's going to be the motivation, and it's going to be the, you know, encouraging everybody to take a stand and to get involved, and we'll see how that plays out. Ms. Pantoli, thanks so much for your time today. I'm out of time, but I appreciate you spending a few minutes with us.
0: Thanks, Jay. I always appreciate it.
1: Yeah, you bet. Rocky Pantoli, deputy leader of Alberta's NDP. We'll see what the premier is going to do in terms of what the UCP stance might be if they take an official stance. We'll see. But Smith did say this was part of her address last night.
2: I believe Canada can still work. I believe it's working better every day, and it can work even better in the future if we keep fighting together for it.
1: She said that she will vote to stay in Canada. That will be her choice on October the 19th. She will vote to stay in Canada. The question now, because if you remember 1995 in the Quebec referendum and the different camps and the different movements and the yes side, the no side, and huge rallies and cross-country trips and leaders emerge, does Smith see a role for herself like that? We'll have to see. Pierre Poilievre does. He will not be sitting on the sidelines. He'll be actively engaged, he told us yesterday.
3: So I'm a strong Canadian Federalist, a proud Albertan, and a proud Canadian. I want a strong Alberta within a united Canada. And all conservatives will be campaigning for Canadian unity in Alberta, and potentially, we hope not, but potentially in Quebec as well if the separatists win there. We believe that Alberta deserves a fair deal in this country, which means that we unblock the resources, we allow the oil and gas sector to grow, we get the federal government off the backs and out of the way of Alberta workers and small businesses so the province can prosper.

0: reverse the gun grab and other unnecessary federal liberal irritants, but all for the purpose of you making our country more united, more affordable, and more strong. It is the job of the Prime Minister of Canada to unite the country. And as Prime Minister in waiting, I will begin that work myself. I will be campaigning across the province of Alberta, encouraging Albertans to stay as part of the Canadian family and encouraging nationwide unity for all Canadians.
1: So that's Pierre Poilievre's stance. He will be campaigning across the country, and all Conservative MPs will be campaigning and will be supporting Alberta staying within Canada. That'll be interesting to see how that plays out. Will the UCP make a similar claim? I don't know. I think that's going to be something, like, if I'm still a reporter, every single UCP MLA that I see, I'm asking them how they vote and demanding that they give us an answer. For the other side, Mark Carney, he's still sort of, I mean, he's saying it's important to have Alberta as part of Canada, but he's not as vehemently, as vocally behind, let's get this quashed, as Poilievre was even.
2: Canada is the greatest country in the world, but it can be better, and we're working on making it better. We're working with Alberta on making it better. Just a week ago, I was in Calgary with Premier Smith, and we announced a landmark agreement, the next step in a landmark agreement, on a wide range of issues, very much centered on the energy sector, all aspects of energy, new pipeline, new carbon capture. Canada's working. We're working in a spirit of cooperative federalism to make the country better. We're renovating the country as we go, and Alberta being at the center of that is essential.
1: I think you're going to have to come up with something a little stronger than that. I do. If you're the Prime Minister of this country, I think it's incumbent upon you, as Poilievre said. It's the job. It's the job, man. This sort of, I understand we're working to make it better. You're going to have to step up your game.
3: 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I'm Mary O'Sullivan Anderson, President and CEO of the Alberta and East Kootenay Better Business Bureau. 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
16: Let's see how many of these phone calls we can get through before that arrives. Let's go to Tesla Jim, who is in Calgary. Hey, Jim.
17: So, Shay, your previous guest, I can't remember her name, but actually, there's one point that I'd like to say that I actually agree with.
16: Okay.
17: And when we talk about Quebec, see, Quebec's technically, they have a referendum in a way by the fact that they'll vote for the Quebecois.
16: The party, yeah, yeah.
17: Yeah, and so, and she has a point. If they want to set up a party that and they feel they can get enough support and votes and seats in the legislature, then fine, that would technically be the referendum.
16: Yes, it would.
17: That would be,
16: yeah,
17: okay, fine, because they've had 2 other separation votes in Quebec, and yep, they both lost. So when I look at this thing, and I think of the Prosperity Project threatening Daniel Smith's leadership, see, I think this is bigger than what we're playing here. That will be, I think, the one thing that could bring the UPC down, because, you know what, too bad, I can't remember his name, Greg something, he had the Alberta Party. Greg Clark. I think Albertans are ready for ready to get rid of this childish BS
16: and go to a set more.
17: A lot of people who voted for the UPC didn't want this question.
16: Oh, I bet most did. Well, all of the polling shows now, it's just slightly over 50% are separatists or would support separatists. But I don't know if they did when they voted for the party.
17: No, exactly. So technically, this is like a House of Cards episode. They're weaseling their way into this process by forcing a leader to do something that I don't know if a lot of voters really wanted. That
16: it is entirely driven by a small group that has, and they've also proven their ability with Jason Kenney. But here's the thing, Jim. We've had separatists run in every single election in this province. We have, going back a long, long way. I mean, the most recent by-election, Cam Davies, at the center of the whole controversy, was given the voters list because he was a candidate in the by-election, right? So, and they never win, ever, ever, ever, ever. So we've kind of run that play.
17: So in some ways, as much as it depends on what side of the bed I wake up in the morning, whether I'm going to vote for separatist or not, but I probably won't, even, you know, it just makes no sense. You and I have had that discussion.
16: Yeah, yeah.
17: So when we look at this whole scenario, I think Albertans are going to get real sick and tired of this, because I don't think it's as big of a question as it is. It's the fact that they've weaseled it into the UPC. And you know what? I think the last guest, you know what? I don't like NDP, but she, I told you, I listened to them.
16: Yeah,
17: she has a point.
16: I think, yeah, I mean, and this might actually, I wonder if this can drag some people beyond partisan lines. Because like you say, it's not necessarily about left or right. It's a different conversation now, you know?
17: If Nasheed was smart, he'd start pivoting,
16: yeah,
17: and saying, okay, how he would run this province. Because right now, all he's doing is throwing, you know what, at the wall. So, I mean, if he starts pivoting and say what he would do, you know what, he could get some momentum. It's my opinion. Anyway,
16: this is an opportunity, Jim. It's an opportunity for him, and I think he's very ineffective so far. We'll see what he does with this, but up until now, I think he's been underwhelming. Okay, thank you, Jim. Let's go to Robert in Calgary. Hi, Robert, you're on the air.
18: Oh, hi, Shay. Hey, Shay, first, I got a question for you, and then I have a comment.
16: Okay, go.
18: For this topic. This is for Sarah's benefit. Do you still park your truck so close to her that she can't get in her vehicle?
16: No, I don't. She doesn't. She gets dropped off now. She doesn't have a vehicle here, so no, I don't get to do that anymore.
18: you did that for kicks, if it wasn't. So when we talk about being divisive and your previous guest and what I hear all the time with Angie every time he's on the radio, is if you want to stop the division, then stop all your comments and all of the division that you're throwing out there, you know, saying that Daniel Smith should be thrown out and we should, you know, she should be thrown out of being the premier. Her comments all along is she's been wanting a strong, united, sovereign Alberta within the United Canada, or however she worked it, right?
16: True, yeah.
18: So let's stop the division. I mean, she's doing what her base asked her to do, but she's always stood and said that she wants Alberta to stay strong within Canada.
16: The thing, Robert, I hear what you're saying, and I would love to see the division stop, but Danielle Smith also is the only premier in the history of Alberta and only the third in the country to literally put before the electorate a vote on dividing the country. You can't preach about ending division when you literally announced last night that you're going to put a vote on division on a ballot.
18: I see that. It's just that this rhetoric going back and forth and everyone bickering all the time. You know, maybe Jim had some good points, you know, previously here, but it's just like seems to be getting more divided.
16: Don't you think? Yeah, and it will, Robert. That's not going to slow down. That's not going to slow down at all. I mean, I think the next 5 months, as crazy and as wild as Alberta politics always are, we haven't seen nothing yet. It's going to get much crazier.
18: Yeah.
16: It's going to be interesting to see. Okay, Lorna, go ahead. I've only got a minute tops.
12: I'm for keeping the referendum question because I think this is a comment on Carney's performance. And I don't think Carney's really coming through with anything. Pipeline to BC is impossible with the Couch and First Nation agreement.
16: Hey, Lorna, I understand what you're saying, but it has nothing to do with Mark Carney.
12: Yes, it does. For me, as a person, I will vote according to how I see Mark Carney performing because I've had 10 years of Alberta being decimated by a Liberal government.
16: Okay, well, that's what got us here, yeah.
12: And Carney continuing that, I do not want to stay in Canada. Plus, I do not see Carney being able to pull Canada back to being the country it was.
16: Okay, well, fair enough. That's how we got here. You're right. That's what this vote is about for so many people, right? It's frustration and anger with Ottawa.

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11: Okay, I'm going to try and get through as many of these calls as we can here while we've got a chance. Let's go to Bill, who is in Calgary. Hey, Bill, you're on the air.
12: Hey, Shea.
11: Hey.
12: Listen, this is a question of separation. Is there not a clear path in the Canadian Constitution for a province to separate?
11: Well, I don't know how clear it is. We have the Clarity Act that was written after the Quebec referendum. It came into effect in 1998, and there are some provisions and there are some things in there. And it's never really been tested because we've never had a referendum since. The 1995 one, we had the Supreme Court rulings around that. So what they say is if a province votes to separate, the Supreme Court has ruled that that makes negotiation mandatory. Governments have to enter into negotiation, but I don't think it specifically says you can just clear the path for it.
12: Okay, so wouldn't the question then be, instead of do you want to leave or stay, wouldn't the question be to the voters of Alberta, would you like to start the procedure to separate from Canada? It's not a clear yes or no vote, because it's not going to be that way. Wouldn't it be, do you want to start the process? And then
11: that might solve some of the problems, right? That would certainly remove, if that's starting the process, then I don't think you have to do the consultation up until that point. You're clearly saying we're going to start the process after the vote, right?
12: Yeah, exactly. So I don't think a province can just say, well, we want to separate, we have the vote, and we're done. I don't think it's that simple.
11: No, it's not. It's not, Bill. That's a good point. Interesting. Yeah, that's a possibility. Corey in Calgary, you're on the air. Hi, Corey.
3: Either way that the vote goes, whether Albertans decide to stay or not, I think you hit the nail on the head. It cannot devolve into any kind of political violence by both parties on either side. My concern is because it's being fueled online, we could almost be setting ourselves up for an FLQ type crisis that happened back in the 70s, and I think that would be absolutely terrible. We need a clear kind of definition or a clear answer to what this is. Last point, if it ever devolved to that, I think it would put us at Canada and Alberta in some pretty serious sites for people south of the border, because that could potentially be a once in a generational opportunity, mm-hmm. For somebody in the U.S. to want to secure the oil or whatever. Yeah. So it's a bad time, I think. That's all I got to say.
11: Yeah, thanks, Corey. I agree. I mean, I there's no question this is being watched closely in the United States. It has been right from the beginning. They've been involved in some ways. We know that now. I mean, the leaders of the separatist movement have been to the United States meeting with U.S. officials. So we know that's happened. On the political violence front, a lot of the online stuff remains online, right? Like, we see it spill out. And I have said on this show many, many times, if we continue to treat politics the same way we treat the WWE, and WrestleMania, we will get WrestleMania. And we have no question seen political violence, primarily in the United States. But we've seen some people, and social media is... it's a constant force-fed fuel to this craziness, and it goes nuts there. However, I think most people are pretty cool with it, and I'm not overly concerned that this spills into, rioting in the streets. You might see some of that, maybe one-offs and stuff, but I think most people are still level-headed enough. No question there's a lot of people that have just been tipped right past it. I'm with you. But I'm not fearing political violence to come from this, although that may be naive of me. Eric in Calgary, you are on the air. Hi, Eric.
13: Hey, thanks, Jay. Interesting comments. Two things before. I just wanted to say that Rick Bell, on his piece yesterday, hinted that the Lukaszczyk question would have an amendment. So right now, I believe the question is, do you agree that Canada should stay in, or Alberta should stay in Canada forever? And my guess is that the question will be something along those lines with a or what.
11: Then the question, Eric, does that get into the whole question of it needs to be clear and concise and can't be at all confusing?
13: I think it is. Look, here's the deal. I think that Daniel Smith and the majority of people, or a good chunk of the people that were going to loan their support to this referendum question, did so with the full understanding, and you've said it yourself, that it's worked very well for Quebec. We have to remember that we've had 10 years of Trudeau basically lying to our faces and saying, oh, no, there's procedures to get pipelines done. You just have to follow them, which is complete bunk. And I would say that right now, even if you had the question that the separatists wanted today, with the follow-up announcement that is about to come tonight on the pipelines, there's more information that's coming out tonight, that I doubt if they're going to get 20%. Right?
11: Well, so, I mean, the hardcore baked in support that we always hear, Eric, is somewhere around 8-10%. Like, those people are voting for separation no matter what.
13: I'm being generous. I'm being generous. 20%.
11: And then it ticks up to 25 to 30 on, I could be persuaded, right? That's what we've always heard, anyhow.
13: For sure. So we've got that. And then we've got people like Jeffrey Rath, and yes, he's angry and all of that. The reality, though, is that, you know, if you have a AGM or whatever, and you're going to decide Danielle Smith's fate, my response would be this. You can either have Danielle Smith, who is electable, or you can have... What is Jeffrey Rath going to run for the job? Do you think he's going to get elected to anything? Of course not. And then you're going to have Nahid Nenshi. So I think ultimately this is going to go away. I think that in 18 months, as you've said, that's a hell of a long time.
11: It really is,
13: down the road. You know, I'll wager you $100. I believe the UCP under Danielle Smith is going to win the next election. But this is all semantics, and I'm not Nostradamus. One thing I do know, and I'm surprised that we haven't talked about it, is the UN, I think it's called the COP, the RCP 8.5 has just been, they put that aside. That's the worst case scenario on global warming by 2100. They have come out and said that the models simply don't stack up, and so that's been removed. So isn't that interesting?
11: Eric, I'm going to move on and try and get another call in here while I've got time, but it is a very long time, and I think that's Smith's thinking, is I need this done now. And I need it to fail or pass if it does. But if it's going to fail, I need as much space between it being in the rearview mirror and the next election as possible. I need to make people forget about it, and they will. How many? We'll see. Blair in St. Albert, you are on the air. Hi, Blair.
14: Hi, Jay. How you doing today?
11: Great. How are you?
14: Good. How about, you know, they keep calling for us to make concessions and this and that. I've been voting for 48 years now, and my vote is worth one-third of someone in PEIs. We get told that we're wrong to be angry about that.
11: No, I don't know. I don't know about that, Blair. I got to get to the news, but no, I don't think so. I think a lot of the things you're talking about, they're legitimate. There's no question. There's no we fully understand why Albertans feel this way, right? Especially after the last 10 years. There's no doubt about that.
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11: We're going to shift gears here and move to another story that we've talked about before, but it just continues to get worse and worse. It really is. It's recently been revealed that Canada Post lost $1.57 billion in 2025. It's pretty impressive, really, right, to lose that amount of money. $1.57 billion. That's the worst year on record, not surprisingly. But you know what? This year will probably be worse. The debt has become so bad that it is a continual shoveling of federal bailouts in order to keep the lights on at Canada Post. $2 billion in federal loans. They just announced another, what was it, two-thirds of a billion floated to them once again. I don't know how long this continues. Is there a plan in place? At some point, you can't pull the plug. This is the thing about Canada Post. You can't pull the plug. I mean, it's a Crown corporation. It is a government services in some respects. Like, I don't know. That's where it gets murky. That's where it gets strange, trying to figure out what we need to do here. But we can't keep doing this year after year after year. Ian Lee is a business professor at Carleton University in Ottawa, and he has done a lot of research and speaking about the decline of Canada Post. He joins us now to get into it again. Ian, thank you for joining us. Nice to chat again, sir.
26: My pleasure, Shay.
11: So, the numbers, like, they're not surprising. It's just loss after loss after loss. But $1.57 billion, that's a staggering amount of money. Another two-thirds of a billion being shoveled their way in support from the feds to try and keep the lights on. I mean, at this point, can you even consider this sort of a functioning company in any sense of the word? Or is it just insolvent and basically a government service funded by the government at this point?
26: It's insolvent. I was saying that literally 3 or 4 years ago, before they asked the labor mediator to do a report, and then last year he came to the same conclusion. But let me go to the big picture so people understand, because people get some mail at their door and they say, hey, the mail's coming at the door, like, what's the problem? So we have to go big picture to understand what the problem is. And it's not magical. It's not complicated. You don't need to be an accountant or an economist. In 2006, the post office delivered over 5 billion letters.
11: Wow, okay.
26: Pieces of mail.
11: Yep.
26: 5 billion. Today, they're delivering 2 billion pieces. And they're declining at another 10% a year after year after year. Millions and millions of Canadians are using the post office less and less and less. So they are 70% less business. They've lost 70% of their business. If my university lost 70% of its students, or the University of Alberta in Edmonton lost 70% of its students, everybody understands they would be in deep, deep doo-doo.
11: Yes, for sure.
26: Because of the revenue loss. It's the revenue loss from the loss of the business. So what? You make adjustments on your headcount.
11: Expenditure side, right?
26: On the expenditure side. Canada Post headcount today is actually bigger than in 2006 when it had way, way, way more business. In other words, over the past from 2006 to now, okay, they did not incrementally. They could have done incremental downsizing by just doing, for example, freezes. Say, look, we're going to have people leave. We're not going to replace you. Mm-hmm. They didn't. And so what they did is they maintained the post office at the level it was when it was vastly bigger and used much more frequently. So let me just drill down a little bit more. There's two major product lines in Canada Post. Everybody knows about the letters.
11: Yes.
26: They are vanishing because nobody writes letters to their grandmother anymore.
11: Of course.
26: We all use digital phones.
11: Yes.
26: I'm talking to you on a handphone digital phone.
11: Yep.
26: We all do. My students do, etc. So we get that. That is irreversible. Anybody, because people do write me and say, it's going to turn around. Anybody who believes that is living in the old world of the analog world of the 50s, 60s, 70s. We are not going to give up our cell phones. We are not going back to the world of file cabinets and printed newspapers and bills in the mail. That's dying before our eyes, and I predict within 10 years, all letters will vanish.
11: Okay, yeah.
26: Finland just announced, I don't think it'll be 10 years, actually. I'm being generous when I say 10. Yeah. Finland just announced, okay, a smaller country. They said, we are no longer going to accept mail. You will not be allowed to send mail because there is no more mail service in this country because it has collapsed so much. And that's going on in country after country. The second product line is parcels or parcel post, whatever you want to call that.
11: Sure. Yeah.
26: That market's exploding.
11: Yes.
26: It's called e-commerce. StatsCan shows it grows at 10% a year. The problem is they have enormous competition there, and the competitors, I'll be blunt, are much more nimble and much more efficient. And I'm talking the DHLs and the Purolators, etc. And they don't have a monopoly in parcels like they do in letters. So that's their only hope. The problem is they're not competitive in parcels as of this moment. They haven't been for a long time. So they're market share, they have lost over half of their market share in parcels. So letters are collapsing because nobody writes letters anymore. And their market share, they're dropping dramatically because they're not seen as reliable by the people that send parcels.
11: Gotcha.
26: So they have a huge problem. And I've been saying, I said 2 years ago, the deficit would go from $0.5 billion to $1 billion. I said the following year, that's this year, when it was going to go to $1.5 billion. And I am confidently predicting to you and your listeners, next year it'll be $2 billion, and the year after that it'll be $3 billion, because we continue to use the post office less and less. This is not a static situation. It is it continues to decline before our eyes.
11: Ian, I mean, listen, the argument always is, well, you can't privatize it, you can't get rid of it, we need it, it's an essential service. But okay, let's do the essentials. Like, you're right. If you're in Resolute Bay, there is no Amazon option. You're relying, if you're a small business, you're relying on Canada Post. I get it. But you know what, Ian? Yeah. I've got a guy who comes to my house every single day of the week, and I don't even look in the mailbox because he hasn't put anything worthwhile in there in years. Like, I don't need that guy anymore.
26: That's right. You are absolutely right. In fact, in my report, I did my PhD thesis 35 years ago. It was 850 pages, and that was at the very beginning of the problem when fax machines came along, the digitization. And my last report was a year ago, and then, of course, everything's become much more clear, and I recommended some very strong things that people don't like. I said we've got to end 5-day-a-week delivery, 52 weeks a year, to 18 million residential and business addresses, because there's no demand for that.
11: None.
26: We have to get down to 1 day a week. I'm suggesting 1 day a week. Number two, we've got to, not close all the corporately owned post offices, and there's a lot, because they're all losing their money hand over fist, because their revenues are very small in each post office, but they've got 2 or 3 or 4 or 5 people, so the salaries are vastly greater than the revenues. I said you got to franchise them. And people say, why would anybody want one? Well, Loblaws wants them and Shoppers wants them because they're traffic builders to bring you into the store, still buy some of the other gazillions of products they sell. That's the only reason. They're not doing it to save the post office. They're doing it because it's a great traffic builder. And so they got to do that and then use those savings. It won't bring back letters, but they've got to stop their bleeding to death on the pavement. The patient is hemorrhaging. It is dying before our eyes. So what I've said, you've got to do this radical surgery to stop the hemorrhaging and then pivot and reinvest in the post office to parcels. But it's going to be a much smaller post office, and I mean like 40,000 people smaller, because people say, well, it's the same thing. It isn't. The business model of parcels is you only, I'm going to say the obvious and people will be insulted, you only go to the address when there's something to take to the address.
11: Right.
26: The letter model, the letter model is you go to 18 million addresses 5 days a week, even if you've got nothing to take.
11: Yes, exactly. Exactly. But Ian, like you said, this isn't new. The model broke in 2006, I think you said. Why haven't we done it yet? And will we do it? We have to, but will we?
26: Two answers. In 2016, Justin Trudeau, then Prime Minister, created a blue ribbon panel to investigate. And I was asked to testify. I did. I said basically the same thing as I said to you now. I said the post office is dying. It's unsustainable. Letter mail is vanishing because of digitization. And they got to pivot to letter mail. And then I advocated, you know, downsizing and ending 5 day a week and so on. The CUPW head completely rejected my recommendations. So did the Blue Ribbon Panel. So did the CEO of Canada Post. And so did Mr. Trudeau and the minister responsible, Dominique Leblanc, at the time. So they all rejected it. And their argument was the following. Yes, these things have happened, but it's going to stop. The post office is going to plateau where it is right now. It's not going to get worse and worse and worse year after year. So everything's okay. So they kiboshed any attempt to reform the post office in 2015, and they squandered and wasted 10 years of opportunity to reinvent the post office. They're now at the 11th hour. The patient is on the side bleeding to death, and they've got to move very quickly. Carney said these bailouts, and that's what they are. He didn't use the word bailout, but they are bailouts. They're not going to be repaid. He said it's unsustainable. We're not going to do this forever.
11: Yeah.
26: Unfortunately, what the post office announced is over a 7-8 year period. Here's my response. They don't have 7 or 8 years. The collapse is going on in real time so rapidly. They've got like a year or two at the most. So they should have announced this turnaround plan and said, okay, we're going to do it in the next 12 months.
11: Right.
26: And they didn't. They're kicking the problem down the road again. And so the post office losses and the hemorrhaging is going to be bigger and bigger until someone stands up in Parliament and starts to scream, saying, look at all that money you're pouring into that
11: thing,
26: you
11: yeah.
26: could be putting into health care, where we have shortages
11: yes.
26: of doctors and queuing and people dying in the emergency wards. And you're pouring billions of dollars, squandering it on a service that Canadians don't even want to use anymore.
11: Yeah, we're almost at $3 billion now. And as you say, it's only going to go up. There's no time to waste. Ian, I'm out of time, but that was fantastic. Thank you so much for being with us today. I really appreciate it.
26: My great pleasure, Jay. Thank you very much.
11: You are the best. Thanks so much. Ian Lee, business professor, Carleton University in Ottawa, and a researcher, as you know. This is his passion project. He has studied this exclusively, testified in Ottawa.
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10: 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Elks football is back on 880 Chad, the official voice of your Edmonton Elks. 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
30: This is Global News. It is 6 o'clock. I'm Zach Ferguson. It is 9 degrees, heading up to 24 today and then up to 20 tomorrow. Premier Danielle Smith says the question of whether the province should remain in Canada needs to be resolved in order to end uncertainty. Smith told the news conference that Alberta has been suffering from uncertainty for the past decade due to federal laws that prevented pipeline construction. But she says things are improving under Prime Minister Mark Carney.
31: I'm going to campaign on the side of remain. I think that I have seen enough from the directional change that we have with the new Prime Minister. He's prepared to work with us. He's prepared to give Albertans hope again. I'm prepared to work to give Albertans hope again. But we need the question resolved so that we can end that uncertainty.
30: Smith says that she believes a majority of Albertans want a referendum. And the president of the United Conservative Party suggests calls for a meeting to discuss the Premier's leadership would not be answered. Rob Smith is commenting after angry reactions from Alberta separatists to the province's referendum plan. Those that wanted a more definitive and binding referendum this fall have said they'll work to get Danielle Smith ousted as UCP leader, but Rob Smith is confident UCP members will stand behind her.
32: But I think that the Premier's approach to this is the pragmatic and proper and really only approach that can be made, and I believe that the vast majority of our members will understand that and will support it.
30: When asked if she is concerned for her job, the Premier said that she's focused on getting the message out that Alberta needs to remain in Canada. The owner of two large breed dogs that fatally attacked an 11-year-old boy in her Edmonton home now awaits her sentencing. Global's Sarah Ryan spoke with the lawyer outside the courthouse after the guilty verdict.
33: Dog owner Crystal McDonald is guilty of criminal negligence causing death. The judge stating a reasonable dog owner would have taken more steps to protect young Cash Grist, knowing the two 100-pound dogs were dangerous. As it became clear a guilty verdict was coming, McDonald started shaking, experiencing a medical episode that temporarily paused proceedings. In the end, the judge agreed with Crown Anders Quist.
0: Ms. McDonald could have, should have put the dogs down, boarded them somewhere else, made sure the cash wasn't boarding with her, or taken other physical steps in the house, locked the kennels, or tied them up outside as I suggested.
33: McDonald's lawyer said he is disappointed with the verdict and is likely to appeal. A sentencing hearing is slated for September 2nd. Until then, McDonald remains out on bail. Sarah Ryan, Global News.
30: ACERT, the province's police watchdog, says it has been directed to investigate a collision involving an EPS service vehicle that left a woman driving the other vehicle injured. It took place late Thursday night along 118th Avenue at Wayne Gretzky Drive, with the woman taken to hospital with non-life-threatening injuries. An officer was treated for minor injuries. EPS says that the police vehicle had been responding with lights and sirens to assist with a dangerous driving event, with the suspect driver eventually arrested after losing control and crashing in the area of 118th Avenue. Both collisions are under investigation by the EPS Major Collision Investigation Section. Moving to 880 Ched Sports, the CFL's preseason continues today with the Edmonton Elks visiting the BC Lions. You can catch the pregame show at 1:30 and the countdown to kickoff starting at 2. The game will start at 3, all heard live right here on 880 Ched. Also, the defending Grey Cup champions and the Saskatchewan Rough Riders will host the Winnipeg Blue Bombers, and the Hamilton Tiger Cats travel to the Toronto Argonauts. Moving to 880 Ched weather, we do have a mainly sunny morning upcoming in Edmonton, but this afternoon we will see some clouds overhead and a 30% chance of showers and a risk of thunderstorms as we hit a high of 24. Tonight, though, dropping down to 8, a chance of showers and thunderstorm risk sticking around. Tomorrow, a high of 20, some sun and clouds. But right now, here in Edmonton, we're sitting at 9 degrees. I'm Zach Ferguson. Your next scheduled newscast will be at 7 o'clock right here on 880 Ched.
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15: Welcome back to the program. Toronto, London, Winnipeg, Edmonton, Calgary. Good morning, wherever I find you. Thank you for joining me here this morning. And yes, I know it's soggy back on the East Coast, but here on the West Coast, it is turning into a very crisp morning with highs of 20 and nothing but sun. But wherever I find you, I hope I find you well. We're going to be getting into a lot this hour. There is a big program still to come, my friend, as we've got another 3 hours of this voyage, you and I. We will have Reggie Cicchini shortly with This Week in Washington. We will also talk about seniors versus kids that are just coming out of school. Maria Sanchez, in about 15 minutes time, is going to join us. She is a life and career coach, talking about the fact that as this new generation enters the workforce, seniors are having trouble leaving the workforce, which means there's a little bit of a bog here as the kids are waiting for the seniors to pack up shop. But seniors want to just keep on working because the world is so daggone expensive. But the one story that I wanted to start with this morning, if you want to pour yourself a little cup of coffee, as I have done, and we can get into this, Ontario's decision, let me clear my throat for this one, to keep their bars open until 4 a.m. during the World Cup. And that sounds like a dream for a lot of people, especially if your idea of a perfect night ends with good food, cold drinks, friends cheering on the game well past midnight. But for bar owners and late night venues, this might be a payday season, and not in the good way. More hours of business mean more people sticking around, more wages to pay, more security to pay, the uncertainty of life after 2 a.m. Listen, I've bartended for many, many years on the nightclub scene. And I remember when they pushed things back to 2 a.m. and then they pushed it back to 3 a.m. And that last hour, the 2 to 3 a.m. crowd is never the best crowd. And then 3 to 4, well, you're almost at the point now, and correct me if I'm wrong, and I'm not the old guy shaking his fist at the clouds. I think this is a legitimate concern. Is you're almost having a crossover between the last of the last leaving the bar and the first of the morning heading into work. I don't know. I mean, instead of rushing out at 2 a.m., fans are just going to linger. They're going to enjoy the buzz. I know that there's supposed to be this full-on tournament atmosphere, but telling somebody to go home and then all of a sudden you look up and the sun's about to come up. I get it. There's a pro side to it. It is good for business, but there is something here that just doesn't click for me. And again, I say this coming from years of experience behind the well. When you keep the bar open later, you also keep the problems up later. And that's where the downside kicks in for me. More time drinking usually means more noise complaints, more people stumbling around, the odd fight happens, more calls to police, and more people behind the wheel potentially after one drink too many. And let's not forget the staff. You got the bartenders, servers, security, cleaners. They're already working long hours. And now they're expected to be working until 4 in the morning. And that sometimes will be 6 days a week. So it's one thing for a fan to stay out late, but it's a little bit different when you're the one having to show up for work the next morning, still smelling like last night's crowd. But the real surprise here for me is that this move feels almost as much about optics as it does about logic. A lot of the World Cup games in Toronto actually finish well before the current 2 a.m. Last call. So the extra hours aren't real.

with this mess. From a bigger picture, this is clearly Doug Ford's way of betting big on the World Cup as an economic boon. He sees this as an event that's going to raise a whole bunch of money. They want fans from all around the world. They want the locals as well to all come out and spend their money, stay out late and feel like Toronto and the rest of this province is all buzzing because of the World Cup. And I think the hope is that more hours equal more tourism dollars, more bar sales, that we're a global city once again. But that extra cash comes with a price tag. Safety concerns for me are going to be an issue. More pressure on people who aren't getting paid to party, like the neighbors who are trying to sleep or the first responders trying to keep everybody safe. So at the end of the day, Ontario's 4 a.m. bar rule, kind of like that big late night party that the whole province has been invited to. It's fun, it's great, it's welcoming, it's energetic, it's exciting, but it is also a reminder that every long night has a morning after. And people who want to stay out late and enjoy the World Cup vibe, they're going to love this. This is going to be great. But for people who live near the bars or work in emergency services or just want a quiet night, for the next month or so, it's going to feel a little bit different. And in the middle of that all is the government that is hoping that what we gain with fun ends up turning into money that is more than worth what we lose in sleep and risk. So if you're planning to be one still at the bar when the clock hits four, just remember, somebody's got to clean up after you leave. I say that, what do I say? Signed sincerely, an aging bartender who would not want to be there until four in the morning. I don't know. Love to hear from you this. I know it's bright and it's early. You probably haven't even thought about shooting out an email or what have you, but feel free, rob.fay@chorusent.com. We're still working on a phone number. I promise at some point we're going to get it to you. You can also hit me up on my socials at Rob Fay, which is R-O-B-F as in Frank A-I. I'm very quick to get into those as well. By the way, somebody sent me an email. Actually, pardon me, something online, a DM as they call it, saying, Rob, you're getting negative. This news radio thing, it's making you hard. Because I used to do sports before I did news. And in sports, see, sports is easy. It's the easiest gig in radio because you just repeat what's coming up. Sports is easy. It's three chunks. It's what's coming up. It's what's happening. And it's what happened. I guess that's kind of news. But it's easy because there's a score, there's a star, there's a heel, there's a, you know, there's everything. It kind of self-writes itself. In news, you got to do a little bit of work. I will say that producer Tammy Mack did some work over the last couple of days. We've got a great show coming up for you. Not a segue to the next segment, but DJ Shub is going to join us on this program today. Award-winning trailblazer. Indigenous land breaker, I guess you would say. He's got a new album that's coming out. We'll talk to him. David Suzuki, by the way, on tomorrow's program in Vancouver later tonight, he's going to be celebrating his 90th birthday. 90 years young for David Suzuki. The nature of things. I mean, there are certain guests that I see that are coming on the show and I'm like, oh, that's cool. And then there's certain guests that come on the show and I'm like, oh my God, that's awesome. David Suzuki tomorrow, and gosh, I hope he makes it. I mean, if he's out partying tonight at the tender age of 90, let's hope he's available to us tomorrow. You know what? I think he's going to be a man of his word. I think he'll show up. But he's got a concert tonight in Vancouver that is really the who's who. Sarah McLachlan's going to be, I mean, it's a laundry list. I could sit here and go through it, but I don't want to steal all the thunder from tomorrow. But again, he's going to have a big celebration turning 90. You know, one of the questions that I do want to ask him, not to give this away too soon, is with the world kind of receding over the last couple of years, be it south of the border, or even here in this country, when it comes to, you know, maybe putting climate change on the back burner, wasn't as prominent as it was maybe 5-10 years ago. I wonder how he feels about that. I mean, he's obviously probably not going to like it, but at the same time, I'm curious to know as, you know, he gets into the latter stages of his life. You know, he saw such positive movement and positive change for years, but I feel like over the last couple of administrations, quote unquote, that is now no longer a priority. So it's got to be really hard for an environmentalist who has put his whole life's work into this to all of a sudden see it starting to recede. The ebb and flow of the world. What's the old saying? Never chase the waves. I look forward to that conversation tomorrow. What I look forward to right now is taking a break so that on the other side, I can get you to Maria Sanchez, who is a lifestyle coach. She is also big into job placement and getting you

0: into the right career. When we come back, it is the young versus the old. Kids are trying to get a job, but the old timers, they won't leave. We'll talk to her about that next.
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0: question for you. And I think I can ask this of a senior and of somebody who's maybe just graduating university, because I think there's two things that are running pretty parallel right now, and that is transitioning. Some are trying to transition into a career, some looking to perhaps transition out of a career. To talk about all things career, one of our favorite people on the show, she is a career and life counselor, Maria Sanchez from MCF Solutions, kind enough to join me. Maria, welcome back to the program.
1: Thanks, Rob. It's good to be here again.
0: Okay, let me ask you this. As a wave of experienced workers are all approaching retirement, what are the biggest knowledge gaps that employers risk losing? And how can organizations capture that expertise before it walks out the door?
1: Yeah, it's a topic that comes up a lot in workplaces these days with multi-generations of workers. And most importantly, we've got a generation that makes up a big part of the population all across the country. You know, we have this population of baby boomers that are going to be leaving the workforce in quite a mass. We don't actually have enough talent and people to fill the roles that they're filling. And so some might say this is why AI is coming in, and I know there's mixed feelings around that. But I think what employers could really do better and start to have a bit more foresight on is two things. I think knowledge transfer and succession planning are huge. So by that, I mean, what are your strategic plans, not just for this year, but, you know, 5 to 10 years out, that really allow you to see who you would start to move in those places of leadership or the key roles that are filling, you know, some pretty big important duties? And how do you prepare those folks for that change and for the greater responsibility they're going to need to move into to fill these big shoes? But also, how do you actually get some of these more experienced workers involved in their own transition? I think what's underestimated is how much experienced workers want to pass on knowledge, want to transfer all of what they've learned over decades to the next generation. And for whatever reason, I think because it's a combination of things being a little awkward in that stage that you know you're going to be exiting eventually or retiring, it's a little awkward. And so I think sometimes it's avoided, but why not celebrate and honor that knowledge and actually have those experts transfer the knowledge themselves? I don't think we see that enough. So that would be my advice to companies.
0: You know, you hit something on the head that I think I can resonate with. I am now one of the older people in my organization. And sometimes when I approach a younger staff member, they're like, yeah, I got it. And So I sit there thinking to myself, well, maybe you do, but maybe you don't. You might want to listen to what I have to say. But as a person who's a little longer in the tooth, how do you address that? Do you just say, okay, well, I'm going to let you take your bumps? Or do you try to press on and say, no, take this information. I'm right here standing here. Because sometimes this, I don't want to call it old versus young, but sometimes the newer staff members aren't interested in what the old timer has to say.
1: It's very true. I experience it myself being one of what I call the elder millennials in my area, and actually one of the older people on my team, and you know, being a leader as well, I'm often managing people of all ages and sometimes a couple of generations difference from me, so I can relate as well. I would say that what I think is lost sometimes is actually framing and giving context to the differences in generations. So I think sometimes we just have accepted that some of these younger generations that are whippersnappers, they are so quick with technology. We can't compete how quickly they absorb changes to technology, and they could run circles around us that way. And so we kind of just accept that, okay, well, they're just not interested. They won't understand. I think we need to be more open and vulnerable about the conversation that both generations in some ways, A, don't know everything, which is clear, but B, they have their own insecurities. Both generations and all generations have their insecurities. So more times than not, what I find is underlying is actually a sense of like not really having figured it out yet. I mean, think about yourself at 20. I certainly was a hot mess in many ways in terms of like faking it till I tried to make it. And so I think if we approached the work environment by saying, listen, you know, this is why it's important for you as a younger generation to understand why knowledge and years of expertise and looking at things slightly differently, maybe in a more analog way, like the importance in those differences needs to be talked about. And I don't think we ever frame it that way. We just say, oh, they're just different. They don't understand. So,
0: okay, I got a question for you. And I'd be curious to know what you think about this. I'm going to put you in the headspace of an employer. All right. You've got that young generation. You've got some that are a little bit older and you want to bridge it. What would you think about something like a mentorship pipeline? I think it's actually on the employer. It shouldn't be the old timer going to the young kid saying, hey, you should be listening to me, or vice versa. This is actually a great opportunity for the employer to create kind of a partnership between the two so that you get the best out of both of them. Am I wrong to think that?
1: You are absolutely on the right track, and it's almost like you read my mind, because where I was going to go next is, in addition to creating that conversation and being more open about, you know, the differences, I think that employers need to create the conditions and the environment for some of that mentorship and the knowledge exchange to happen, because young people can teach older people things just as much, right? And so I do think that it's on the employer to create those conditions, and that's not easy. You know, mentorship programs have sometimes mixed buy-in, mixed success. You know, sometimes you get people that are super gung-ho about it, and then in other cases you get not a lot of interest. So I think it's something that is it needs to be like a commitment and a long-term investment. And that's how you get the value out of mentorship. It's after a number of years, not just a one-year program.
0: Maria Sanchez is a life and career coach, as you can hear. She works for MCF Solutions out of Vancouver, joining me here on the Chorus Radio Network. Let's look ahead now. Let's say 5-10 years, Maria, from now. How do you see this generational handoff maybe just reshaping hiring practices?
1: I hate to say it, but hiring practices are already forced to evolve. In the time of, you know, hiring apps and different AI behind those engines, things have already changed a lot. With some of my clients that have tons of experience, and their resume is stacked. Their resume is stacked to the nines, and yet they're not even getting a look. And what that tells me is that hiring practices are fundamentally being disrupted. It's no longer you know, a handshake or talking to someone before you gauge if they're the right person all the time. There's a lot of technology that's kind of in a barrier now, from my own perspective, to actually having the human element of choice. So at the end of the day, I still do believe that, and I don't know if this is fully answering your question, but what I hope to see is a bit of a return back to recognizing that bots actually are not perfect. They miss things all the time. And the one biggest thing that they miss is diverse and transferable skills. You're not going to see the, perhaps newcomer that comes to the country and maybe doesn't have the exact job experience, but they've been a very skilled engineer or professional in another country. You're going to bypass really special talent like that could probably come in and learn the job very quickly and have a wonderful, like, motivated attitude. You're going to miss all those nuances. So I think, you know, to turn your question a bit on its head, yes, like, we cannot stop the evolution of how hiring practices are now disrupted by technology and bots. The good thing is it's made a lot of things more efficient. I can't disagree with that. The downside, and what I hope employers and technology companies that are developing these hiring apps really think about, is you're missing the human qualities. You're missing what's special about someone beyond the words on a resume. And you can only do that when you have a human looking at it and piecing together those transferable skills.
0: Maria, your time is always valued and your insight is second to none. Thank you for making time for me, and have a great weekend.
1: Thanks, Rob. Always great to be here.
0: All right. Great conversation. We'll be back with more after this.
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0: Welcome back to the program. One of the stories this week that caught me by surprise, and, well, I shouldn't say surprise because I've been doing stories on ports across this country for some time, but credit where credit's due. CTV came out with a wonderful report, a deep dive investigation out at Lester B. Pearson International Airport, in which airport workers allegedly removed baggage tags from innocent passengers and then reattached them to the suitcases that were packed with drugs. So we're going to get into this because I think that this is a national security issue, and I'm not trying to raise a five-alarm fire here on a Saturday morning, but it needs to have a much deeper, much further conversation. So the investigation uncovers that over the past year, at least 17 travelers flying from Canada were then arrested abroad on drug smuggling charges. And this was despite being completely unaware that their names were attached to these drug-laden bags. So the scheme reportedly involves Pearson baggage and ramp workers that bring their own drug-filled bags onto airport property. Then they swap the tags with the passenger's luggage, and then they let the narcotics move on the innocent traveler's name. So the connection to Pearson is interesting because the RCMP have arrested six baggage and ramp workers at Toronto Pearson in the last year, all in connection with alleged similar criminal acts. And these arrests reflect instances where drugs were actually detected. Again, all alleged, but this is not the first that it's been described. And what's coming to, I guess, light now is that these swaps can happen in just seconds, and they can happen in camera blind spots, in restricted bag areas. And in some cases, victims eventually find their real suitcases sitting in the unclaimed baggage zone with rush tags attached to it. So this is a really interesting development that I think police and security and the government has known about, but now it's out in the open. And now the public are starting to understand what's going on behind these closed doors and these conversations as they try to get ahead of this. But this is a problem because Canada's airports and ports, if you think about it, they're the front lines of both our national security and our economic health. So these recent revelations, again, all alleged, but they show that right now we are being compromised in ways that the Liberal government can no longer treat as a sideshow. So from the luggage tag switching schemes at Toronto's Pearson Airport, where ordinary Canadians are being arrested abroad. I mean, they're not getting arrested in Canada with our lax laws. They're getting arrested in countries where a death penalty can be on the table. And then you add into this the repeated cyber attacks on airport public-facing systems. It is clear right now to me that these vulnerabilities aren't just technical glitches. They are a systemic failure that criminals and hostile actors are actively exploiting. In other words, they are a step ahead right now. I mean, think about this at Pearson. It's a basic chain of trust in a baggage system. Baggage and then the ramp workers remove the tag from an innocent traveler, attach it to a suitcase loaded with narcotics, send the bag overseas under wrong names. That's not low-level threat. That's not easy theft. That is a smuggling operation. And it really exploits gaps in supervision, especially when you have that oversight in a highly restricted area. And when that happens at Canada's busiest airport, that should be treated as a national security breach and as a justice system scandal, not just as a labor relations or an airport management issue. So beyond Pearson, multiple Canadian airports, including out here on the West Coast, have seen their public address systems and their flight information displays hijacked by hackers that broadcast pro-Hamas and anti-Trump messages. Officials will come forward and insist that, you know, safety critical systems like the air traffic control were not penetrated. But the fact that a third party cloud platform tied to an airport infrastructure can be breached and breached so publicly really exposes how deeply interconnected and fragile these systems have become. I mean, this is an issue. And if you think it's just the airports, let me pour you a second cup of coffee here, because the ports on the waterfront are facing a very similar pressure. Canada's supply chains funnel everything, consumer goods, critical medical supplies, and they do so through key ports, be it in Quebec, Ontario, British Columbia. And any compromise, be it cyber or insider-assisted smuggling, that has a ripple effect across the entire economy. So that tag switching scheme out at Pearson, that to me is just a warning sign that if the template works in an airport, it can easily be adapted to a cargo terminal or a rail yard or a marine terminal where containers move with a lot less public visibility. So for the Carney Liberals and Transport Canada, who is not off the hook at all here, this cannot be business as usual. Because right now, boy, the optics are bad. And the policy response so far has been weak. You know, there's been assurances about, you know, quote, shared responsibility and ongoing reviews. To me, that's dodging accountability. You're not fixing the broken system. What Canadians need is a clear, visible plan that they will harden physical security, their digital infrastructure, and of course, control the human factor. So what does that mean? Glad you asked. They have to have better cybersecurity. And they've got to have third-party audits. And they've got to do this across all digital platforms that are plugged into any airport or any port operation in this country. It's got to be non-negotiable. And they will tell you that they're already doing that. But I think the proof is in the pudding. That, for example, when you go to a port in this country, that one for every 100 shipping containers is actually inspected is absolutely ludicrous to me. Then you add the fact that at the airport now, thanks to this investigative report, bags are being switched and common folks are showing up in other countries with a bag full of coke or meth or insert drug here. That is also the proof in the pudding. And it's not just one person. In this report alone, there were 17 instances, 17 Canadians going abroad now facing criminal challenges in foreign countries. I can only imagine how scary that is. So if I'm Transport Canada right now and I'm Mark Carney and I'm the Liberals, I am getting tough in a very big way. And it costs me more money to do so. I'm going to spend it there. Because the public confidence and the public trust in our ports and now in our airports is an issue. It's no longer just back and forth kind of, well, I've heard through the grapevine. It is right there in black and white now. So something has to get done. Canada's transportation gateways aren't just places where people catch flights or ships move containers. Everybody knows that it's a choke point for organized crime, for foreign state-linked actors, smuggling networks. And yet, in the last 10 years, at least out here on the West Coast, they actually removed the port police from the conversation. So the rare agency that could actually take care of the ports was removed. Imagine that. And when they start to put people back, or at least try to do this, it's like literally throwing a cup of water on a forest fire. There has to be big money thrown at this. And I know as a taxpayer, you're not going to want to hear this, but if you want to keep this country safe and secure, Canada's got to do a much better job. And again, I don't always trump Donald Trump. But I know when everybody rolled their eyes and kind of said, well, here goes Donald again, talking about the fact that Canada's not safe, that Canada's got breaches, that Canada's compromised in some fronts. Maybe he's onto something. And maybe we as a country are just a little too proud to admit that we've got this porous security at our airports and our ports. We know that the gangs have infiltrated it. We know that there's compromised ports in this country. We know that there's a lot more that we have to do in this country. Question is, can we do it? That's the scary part. I'm not actually sure that we have the police and the government agencies that can catch up to where we are at right now when it comes to organized crime and these matters. It is a problem. It really is. Hit me up on social media at Rob Fay, R-O-B, F as in Frank, A-I, or of course, anywhere on the Course Radio Network, rob.fay@courseent.com. I do have to take a break here. I could talk about this all day. But when we come back, we're going to shift gears. We're going to lighten the load, if you will. What to look out for when buying a used electric vehicle. Many of you are like, I'm done with the gas. I need my EV. Kara Clareman is the president and founder of Plug and Drive Canada. She's going to let you know, okay, you want to make that move? Cool. Here's what you got to do. We'll talk to her next.
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0: During the break, I was looking at some of the gas prices across this country. Yeah, I have to laugh because it's getting out of control. $2.22 in Vancouver and in the low twos across the rest of this country. It might dip into the high ones, but either way, you're looking at it right now. I guarantee many Canadians across this country, wherever you're listening this morning, have said, yeah, maybe it's time to kick tires on an electric vehicle, which is great because my next guest understands EVs as good as anybody. Kara Clareman is the founder and president and CEO of Plug and Drive. That's a Canadian nonprofit organization that works to accelerate the adoption of EVs and help consumers and fleets make the switch from gas-powered cars to a much smoother ride. Kara, good morning to you.
1: Good morning to you.
0: Well, in its simplest terms, I've finally had enough. I'm ready to go. What should a first-time EV buyer look for when shopping for a used electric car? Is it the battery? Is it the warranty? Is it something else?
2: Well, look, there's so many great vehicles to choose from. Of course, we always try to recommend taking a visit to Plug and Drive because we have all the different makes and models, and you don't have to, you know, go from place to place to find them. But if you're just sort of starting your research, I would suggest you think about your budget first and, you know, how much you're willing to spend, whether you're looking at new or used. And by the way, there is a lot available on the used market. And then I would say next, it's range. You know, how far do you drive typically on a typical day?
0: You know, one of the things with your website, Plug and Drive, is you have like a matchmaker. It's almost like a dating site for a potential buyer and then a potential car. When I'm looking for my own personal EV, something that is important to me, I always think of the battery because I've heard good things about it. I've heard bad things about it. What are the red flags to watch for, Kara?
2: Well, you know, if you're buying a new vehicle, you've got an 8 to 10 year warranty on the battery. And so I would say, you know, you really are covered and not to be too concerned about it. The batteries are actually lasting well. Where I think it's a more of a concern is if you're looking at used. And then you might want to do something that's called a state of health test on the battery just to make sure that battery is still in good condition.
0: Because it's important to have that confidence when you get into a new vehicle and you're no longer going to the pump to do this. So I think there's a lot of people that want to do this. There's a lot of people that want to do this, Kara, but there's a lot of people that will try to almost talk themselves out of it. I've been a part of this conversation. So if you've got a good battery, you got a good warranty, you probably got a good car, do you not?
2: You have an excellent car. And in fact, these vehicles, the batteries are lasting well. They're lasting longer than the actual body of the car. So this idea that you're going to have to replace a battery at some point is really very, very unlikely, sort of about as likely as, you know, you'd have to replace the engine of your car. And it's just not something that happens too often. So I would, you know, put that one aside and be focused not on, like, the quality of the cars is amazing. They need very little maintenance. They have better pickup. They're quieter. I find that's why we offer test drives, because it helps people get over their concerns. It kind of tells people, hey, this is a good quality car. You don't have to be concerned.
0: Okay, Kara, let's say I do take this test drive of a used EV. What is something I should focus on during that test drive that maybe I wouldn't think about if I was in a gas-powered car?
2: Well, sure. So obviously, you're going to need to figure out how you're going to charge it. Now, if you live in a single-family home, it's relatively easy to get a plug. It's you can even use a regular 110 outlet outside your house. You know, if it's a car that has a larger battery, let's say 400 kilometers plus, which most of them do now, you might want a level 2 charger. But just think like dryer plug. It's not something really difficult to get. Now, if you live in a multi-unit residential building, it can be more challenging. And so that's really important to consider before you buy, is whether you can get the right kind of plug for your vehicle if you live in an apartment or condo.
0: You know, one of the things at plugandrive.ca that I found fascinating is when you put a electric vehicle up against a gas vehicle and then you talk about maintenance. I'm amazed because when it comes to a gas car, you got oil changes, air filters, you got fuel filters, you got spark plugs, water pumps, all kinds of things, but with EVs, nothing.
2: Nothing. Well, I can tell you just sometimes I think to myself, because I've been driving electric since 2011, I just can't believe more people aren't doing it. Now, if you're paying, you know, $2 plus a liter for gas, I'm paying less than 28 cents. And so it's like 1/7 the price. And I can fully charge my vehicle overnight here in Ontario because we have the ultra low electricity price for $2. I mean, you just can't believe how affordable this is.
0: All right. Well, I will say one thing. Kara Clareman, by the way, is the founder, president, and CEO of Plug and Drive. She's joining us here on Weekends, heard across the Course Radio Network. The one thing that I will bring up, and I say this openly, is there are certain car brands and manufacturers that I don't feel should do electric. For example, there's an EV Ford Mustang. Mustangs used to be the epitome of gas guzzlers. What are they doing in the EV market?
2: Yeah, well, I think the idea was to show that it could be a cool car. You know, I think some people had in their mind that they were, you know, slow hatchbacks. And, you know, I think the idea was to say, hey, you know, there's sports cars, there's SUVs, there's trucks, there's, you know, there's everything.
0: But I think, like I said, there is a bit of a stigma out there. Here's two stigmas. One, that certain cars don't have the same gusto with an EV, which I guarantee is not
2: true.
0: It's
2: the opposite.
0: It is the opposite. We'll get to that in a second. But the other one is the attachment to Elon Musk, which I think people are just going to have to at some point get over, right?
2: Yeah. Well, I understand that. But, you know, the truth is, do we even know who the CEOs are of other automakers? I think, you know, it is a good car. And I understand if people don't want that one. But by the way, there are lots of other good cars. So if that is really a sticking point for you, you know, plenty of other choices.
0: Well, I tell you what, I think there's a lot of people that are going to have this conversation with their families. They're going to listen to this interview. They're going to be like, you know what? Maybe it is time for a test drive. So, Kara, before we go, tell us a little bit about your website and why this is a must-stop site to go to before you get into a car.
2: Well, you know, we do find that people want to do a little bit of research before. And so you got to think about how far do you typically drive in a day. And by the way, 80% of Canadians drive 50 kilometers or less a day. So I just remind people, don't fixate too much on the once or twice a year trip. Look at what you do every single day. And on our website, you can compare your current gas car that you own, every make and model of vehicle from, you know, 20 years ago till now is in there. And then you can compare that car to any EV that you like. And you can actually get a monthly, how much you're going to save every month, all the stats that you need to help you make your decision. And then you can come visit us. Right now we have a mobile unit. We call it our meet in Guelph. We have a mobile unit in Surrey, British Columbia. And we have offices in the GTA where we have vehicles. So come out and test drive 3 or 4 different makes or models and figure out what fits into your lifestyle. We're pretty confident you're going to find something you like.
0: Kara, what a pleasure. Let's talk again.
2: Thank you so much.
0: All right, Kara Clareman taking us to the break. When we come back this week in Washington, Reggie Cicchini stops by next.
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8: 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I'm Global News crime reporter Nancy Hickst. 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
26: This is Global News. It is 7 o'clock. I'm Zach Ferguson. It is 9 degrees, heading up to 24 today and up to 20 tomorrow. The Elks are ready for the preseason, but first, Premier Danielle Smith says a binding referendum this fall on separating from Canada wouldn't have worked. A judge last week threw out a petition from the separatist group Stay Free Alberta, and Smith told reporters yesterday that the courts likely would have rejected such a vote.
27: An Elections Alberta would have been legally barred from including the question on the referendum in October entirely. Now, it may take a year or more to appeal and reduce the judge's erroneous decision, and until then, a binding referendum held by Elections Alberta, as I say, is simply legally impossible.
26: Instead, Smith has announced Albertans will be asked if the province should stay in Canada or if they want a future binding referendum on separation. The president of the United Conservative Party thinks party members will stand behind their leaders when push comes to shove. Those that wanted a more definitive and binding referendum this fall have said that they'll work to get Danielle Smith ousted as UCP leader. Rob Smith says that while there's been some strong reaction to a plan on a vote for a future binding referendum, he doesn't think calls to reevaluate the premier's leadership will lead to anything.
28: I think that some of the bloviating individuals who are indicating that this is coming in the very near future, that all they're trying to do is create a shock and awe over their own cult of personality.
26: When asked if she is concerned for her job, the premier said that she's focused on getting the message out that Alberta needs to remain in Canada. ACER, the province's police watchdog, says it has been directed to investigate a collision involving an EPS service vehicle that left a woman driving the other vehicle injured. It took place late Thursday night along 118th Avenue at Wayne Gretzky Drive, with the woman taken to hospital in non-life-threatening injuries. An officer was treated for minor injuries. EPS says that the police had been responding with lights and sirens to assist with a dangerous driving event, with the suspect driver eventually arrested after losing control and crashing in the area of 118th Avenue. Both collisions are under investigation by the EPS Major Collisions Investigation Section. Some experts say provision in the federal government's proposed hate crime bill to create a standalone offense will make it easier to prosecute those criminals. Rob Westgate has more.
10: Bill C-9 passed the House of Commons in March and is now before the Senate Human Rights Committee. Former police officer Stephen Camp says hate crimes are happening across Canada. However, they are not being identified as such, as police often lack the necessary expertise. While Statistics Canada data suggests violent hate crimes lead to criminal charges about as often as violent crimes not motivated by hate, that's not the case when it comes to hate-motivated crimes that are nonviolent, such as mischief or promoting genocide. Rob Westgate, The Canadian Press.
26: Moving to 880 Ched Sports, the CFL's preseason continues today with the Edmonton Elks visiting the BC Lions. You can catch the pregame show at 1:30 and then the countdown to kickoff at 2. The game will start at 3. All heard live right here on 880 Ched. Also, the defending Grey Cup champions and the Saskatchewan Rough Riders will host the Winnipeg Blue Bombers, and the Hamilton Tiger Cats travel to the Toronto Argonauts. Moving to 880 Ched weather, we do have a mainly sunny morning upcoming in Edmonton. This afternoon, we will see some clouds over head with a 30% chance of showers and a risk of thunderstorms developing, as we had a high of 24 degrees. Tonight dropping down to 8 with that chance of showers and thunderstorm risks sticking around. Tomorrow a high of 20 with some sun and clouds. But right now in Edmonton, sitting at 9 degrees, I'm Zach Ferguson. Your next scheduled newscast will be at 8 on 880 Ched.
9: Shake Adam leads the conversation Monday to Friday from 10 a.m. to 1 p.m. on the one and only 880 Chan. 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
0: Welcome back to the program. Every time we get to this segment, This Week in Washington, I always think, you know what, we're going to have a quiet week. Oh, no, there's many things going on south of the border, and I always think it's good to check in with our Washington correspondent with Global News, Reggie Cicchini. Reggie, good morning to you.
14: Good morning.
0: Well, it looks like there's fresh news on the U.S. pausing their joint defense board, which is big news, and you have some thoughts.
14: Yeah. So look, this was something that came down on Monday on the holiday when the Undersecretary of War put a note on social media to suggest that the defense board was going to be paused. And it seemed to have come out of nowhere. Earlier in the week, I was at the Pentagon and sat down with senior defense officials who were essentially saying, look, this is going on pause because Canada is slow walking decisions in terms of mutual defense, notably the slow walking of a purchase of F-35 jets from the U.S. government. We can now report that the Pentagon says it gave a document to the defense minister's office last year in September, and it was essentially a way to try and help the Canadian government get into a position that would better benefit mutual defense between the two countries. And according to senior defense officials, they say, we've heard from Canada's DND a couple of times. They promised us the moon last year, and they're not delivering. They just want to look for alignment, not a real defense plan. So it shows that there is a much bigger rift here now between Canada and the United States, particularly in terms of defense. And it's unclear what the ultimate consequence of this is going to be.
0: And when they mention that Canada has not made credible progress, what does that mean? Is that fiscal? Is it just the fact that they haven't moved to the pace that the states want them to?
14: So a couple of different things. Number one, they are angry at the fact that Canada is now only spending 2% GDP on defense, saying that that is the old model. The new model is 3.5% up to 5%, saying that there are various European nations that are in this realm now, and that Canada is moving too slowly. Also, simply arguing that Canada is not living up to the legacy that it once did in kind of a post-World War II era, in that it is now moving at a slower pace. And the Pentagon is essentially arguing here that Canada doesn't have an ability to not only protect itself, but to protect the Arctic and to protect essentially continental defense here. The Canadian government's pushing back to say, look, we are spending, we are doing everything we can. We saw Minister McGuinty make another Arctic announcement yesterday with hundreds of millions of dollars over 7 years. But again, the Pentagon is saying that this is little bits of money that is taking too long to roll out. And they're simply saying that Canada may no longer be a reliable partner.
0: Which is interesting to me because I think, Reggie, on the flip side of this, it might encourage Canada to diversify their partnerships and go beyond Washington and that, you know, with other NATO allies. Is that potentially something that the U.S. takes into the equation is, okay, we're going to be the heavy hand on Canada, but Canada's got options.
14: And look, those options are part of the reason that we saw the Undersecretary of War put that statement out on Monday, pausing the Joint Defense Board. And look, you know, right off the bat, we can say that Joint Defense Board has not sat since Donald Trump came back to office, and it only sat seven times over a 10-year period through 2024. Still, the Undersecretary said that Mark Carney's speech at Davos, where he was talking about middle powers rising up as Canada really tries to diversify not only its military portfolio, but its trade portfolio as well, is simply unacceptable, with the United States saying, look, the global superpower being the United States needs to be the world leader. Smaller countries are going to collapse under their own weight. So even this push by Mark Carney to say, look, we have options. We have allies that exist beyond the United States. It's a dig that the U.S. is taking incredibly personally. And because of that, they are lashing out. And remember, we're in the midst of huge trade talks right now, including USMCA. Does this become another factor into that? That's to be seen.
0: I can't see that it wouldn't become another factor in this. Reggie Cicchini, our Washington correspondent with Global News, joining us here on Weekends, heard across the Chorus Radio Network. I have seen the galvanization of Democrats and Republicans over time. This $1.77 billion anti-weaponization fund has all of the Republicans up in arms. Can you, Reggie, just for our listeners, kind of break down what this is and why this is such a problem for Donald Trump?

0: And various people have come forward to say that, including allies of Donald Trump and fringe members of the right-wing media. There are Republicans saying, look, this is inappropriate. Number one, it's a slush fund. Number two, Congress is supposed to be the agency that has the ability to appropriate this kind of money. And number three, the reality here is there are people who were convicted and then pardoned for their participation in January 6th that are also looking for money. And Republicans are saying, well, we can't just give taxpayer money to people who were convicted of beating up cops during the riots on January 6th. Republicans are walking away, and in doing so, they're putting in jeopardy other bills that this has been tied to, including a border security bill. So Trump is now losing members of his own party on one of his key policy points that he ran on, which was increasing border security here, all because he's really trying to just enrich those around him at the expense of taxpayers. And experts have told us, A, no other president would get away with this. And number two, it's what authoritarians do. They take from the regular people to try and enrich the people that are around them.
1: And one of his biggest critics within that party was Thomas Massie, who ends up getting ousted in the 4th District primary in Kentucky. This was something that Donald Trump on his social media channels lauded. He said, good riddance. But does this just show that he truly is on his own right now? Because anybody that's, quote, disloyal to him, even within his own party, feels his wrath.
0: And look, it may not happen immediately, but it will happen eventually. And we saw that last weekend when Louisiana Senator Bill Cassidy also lost his primary over the fact that he voted to impeach Donald Trump in a post J6 world at the end of Donald Trump's first term. So, yes, it shows that if you cross Donald Trump, if you show loyalty to the country first rather than Donald Trump first, you are going to find yourself in a position. But at the same time, these people that he primaried out of their seats, Cassidy in the Senate, Massie in the House, they're still in their seats until the midterms, meaning they are votes that may not be able to be counted on in the future, or at least until Election Day. And that could matter in a thing like the Senate, when they passed a war powers resolution this week to check Donald Trump's powers in Iran. Senator Bill Cassidy, a Republican, primaried out of his seat, voted with Democrats. So this could become problematic and leave Donald Trump and Republicans in another uphill climb.
1: It's very interesting. Reggie, you coming on each week is fantastic. Thank you for covering such a wide range of topics. Let's do this again soon.
0: Sure. Thank you.
1: Awesome. Reggie Cicchini, our Washington correspondent with Global News, joining us here. I don't know if I've ever finished a segment with Reggie where I haven't been like, holy cow, it's unbelievable. I grew up thinking that the U.S. was defined by institutions, by rules, alliances. I went to university for a semester down in the States. I always had wanted to do my education in the States, but it's so different now. And it's real. Like, it's happening in real time with real implications for Canada, for our security, for our sense that the border used to be a zone of stability. Now it's a negotiating piece. When a U.S. president pauses a joint defense mechanism that's been around for over 80 years, that's not just a technical adjustment. That is a signal. That is a message to the world that the old rules are not something that he wants to play by. I'm not naive. I know politics have always been rough, but there is a very big difference between rough politics and dismantling the guardrails. And that, to me, is what's happening today under Trump's second term. It's why Canadians cannot afford to tune out and just assume things are going to go back to normal. I promise you, this is why I bring the guests on that I bring on. This chapter isn't just shocking. It's a warning that the world our parents and grandparents counted on being there for us is actually being rewritten. And we are watching this happen in real time. I'm not trying to freak you out. I'm just saying it is unbelievable to sit with a microphone in front of me here and have these conversations when you're just thinking about the world just turning so quickly and so aggressively, and to see one person who's just got his finger on top of everything and nobody can do a damn thing about it. It's something to be seen. Okay, we'll take a break here. When we come back, we're going to switch gears once again, kind of taking you all around the news world. That's what you do on a weekend show, right? You get caught up with a little bit of everything. I want to introduce you to CAGE. What is CAGE? Great. And why is this ETF garnering an internet following? What's an ETF? It's an exchange traded fund. So we're going to bring on one of the best from CIBC to talk about this, because this is big business and it is coming towards you. And I'll tell you why you got to be ready for it next. I'm Rob Fay. This is Weekends, heard across the Chorus Radio Network.
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1: Welcome back to the program. A lot of feedback coming in from Reggie's segment. Canada and the U.S. about to get down in Yotown, and we're going to see how this all plays out because it is a very interesting time south of the border. All right, well, I do want to tell you about something else, not just what's going on in Washington, and I'm very curious about this exchange-traded funds that right now is garnering a rather interesting internet following. And I'm still learning about it as we go. So I figured, you know what? I'm going to bring somebody into the loop that knows much more about this than I do. Director of ETF Strategy at CIBC Asset Management, Caitlin Ebanks, kind enough to join me. Caitlin, welcome to the program.
2: Hi, Rob. Thank you so much for having me.
1: Well, it's my pleasure. So I'm trying to figure out what exactly CAGE is and how it's different from the established all equity ETFs like VEQT and such. There's a lot going on here.
2: Yeah, it's super exciting for us. I want to start by saying thank you for having me and thank you for the interest in CAGE. We're very excited about this overall launch. So maybe I'll start there with kind of who is Avantis and why did we partner with them? Because I think that helps to frame what makes them different. So Avantis is one of the fastest. Perfect. Avantis is one of the fastest growing ETF companies in the United States. It's actually the fourth largest active ETF manager globally. And they do things a little bit differently. So they still believe in kind of indexing, that broad diversification that index ETFs have, where you have thousands of securities. They believe in low fees, and they believe in transparency of holdings. But what they're doing is they're doing it actively a little bit different. And I think that's what makes it different than the other EQTs or EQYs that are out there, those all equity strategies that have thousands of globally diversified stocks, but in one single ticket. So what you're getting
1: I just want
2: here,
1: to see.
2: Oh, go ahead.
1: Sorry, yeah. I just want to clarify this one thing here. An ETF, which is an exchange-traded fund, is essentially it holds a group of stocks, bonds, or other assets. Instead of just one company. And then when you buy a share of the ETF, you're effectively buying a tiny slice of everything inside of that basket. Does that ring true to you?
2: Exactly. It's an exchange traded fund is convenient access to a basket of stocks or bonds through one click. So think about it like
1: I think that catches some of us up to speed. Yeah.
2: Perfect. Yeah. So it's kind of like a mutual fund, but it just trades on an exchange. So again, what makes CAGE different? Well, it's giving you convenient access to over 5,800 stocks in one single click. It is still low cost in that all equity area. And the other thing is that they're looking at actively managing the portfolio as well. So your traditional EQTs or EQYs that are out there right now are static and passive. So they only hold the indexes in the underlying holdings. What Avantis is doing... go ahead.
1: No, I was just going to ask you, you've unpacked a lot there, and I just wanted to make sure that I'm keeping our listeners in the loop here. With regards to this, obviously you're looking for things that are simple. I'm curious to know, why are you trying to capture kind of a things that a vanilla index might miss?
2: Or the chance or the opportunity to outperform. So what they're looking for is companies that are well-priced compared to their peers. So traditionally that would be known as value. So something that's trading at a bit of a discount to its peers, but then also those companies that are profitable. So we want to make sure that those companies are actually making money as well.
1: One of the things that I think a lot of people are going to be asking is, why is this cage generating so much buzz on Reddit and the investing forums? I mean, we see a lot of things come and go, but there's this just buy cage meme, something that I think investors are actually starting to respond to. Is it because of its simplicity, the one tick symbol convenience? Like, what am I missing here? Why did this become so popular?
2: I think there's a few reasons. One, the broad diversification. So it is, it can be a core holding for clients who want an all equity globally diversified portfolio. It's priced very attractively for an actively managed fund. And again, it's giving investors that opportunity to do a bit better than the benchmark potentially as well.
1: It's a really interesting time right now. And to have you on to talk about this is great. So thank you for joining me, Caitlin. I'm better for the conversation. And there's certain things about this I didn't really realize. I just heard all the rumblings about this and thought, you know what? Why not bring the ace in the deck onto the program to break it down for us? So thank you for your time bright and early on a Saturday.
2: Thank you for having me. I appreciate it.
1: Anytime. Caitlin Ebanks is the director of ETF strategy and does so at CIBC Asset Management based out of Toronto. She's joining us here on Weekends across the Chorus Radio Network. Very, very interesting stuff. The finances, not my strong suit, but every once in a while you'll hear rumblings. We were in the newsroom this week and I'm like, what is this? And so we were kind of kicking it back and forth. And I say, you know, why don't we just bring somebody on who can speak to this a lot better than I can? And Caitlin did just that. Okay, we're going to take a break here shortly. News, weather, traffic, all things relevant to your morning coming to you in just about a minute and a half. On the other side of the break, I don't know if you're late night TV fan. I don't know if you get down with Johnny Carson back in the old days or it was David Letterman for you or Jay Leno, but last night was a very big deal for one Stephen Colbert. So Stephen Colbert, and I'm not going to steal my thunder from what's coming up on the other side of the break, but basically in a nutshell, called it a career after 11 seasons. And correct me if I'm wrong, Stephen Colbert finishes number one at his time slot. Like, this is a really big deal that Stephen Colbert is no longer the host of the late night show, which, of course, he inherited from one David Letterman. Will there be a replacement for Stephen Colbert? And right now, it doesn't look like it's going to be. Like, maybe this is the beginning of the end for late night TV. I'm not really sure. But you think about this, the Monday through Friday show runs about an hour, mixes current events and guest interviews. You get the odd musical guest as well. They've got some comedy. That used to be an institution, didn't it? Like, I think back to when I grew up, you got to 11 o'clock and it was just a foregone conclusion that you were either watching Leno or Letterman. I can't remember, Johnny. I don't go quite that far back. I mean, I think when I was a child, I might have caught the last couple of seasons. I remember when he retired. But we're going to get into this on the other side of the break. Is this the end of the road, as a young quartet of crooners from Philly used to sing? It's Boyz II Men, for those who are wondering. Just curious to know if there is a future for late night commentary. Because there are actually some similarities between late night TV and radio right now, is we're both fighting against the big power, which is social media. I mean, Stephen Colbert, maybe his viewership went down on the TV side, but on his YouTube channel, he's getting like 50 million views a month, which is big business anywhere. Since I remember when he retired, but we're going to get into this on the other side of the break. Is this the end of the road, as a young quartet of crooners from Philly used to sing? It's Boyz II Men, for those who are wondering. Just curious to know if there is a future for late night commentary. Because there are actually some similarities between late night TV and radio right now. He's canceled. And again, we'll get into the politicking on this as well, because believe it or not, Donald Trump's had a hand in this. In a 6 degrees of separation kind of way, that maybe this is the beginning of the end, because there are fewer and fewer late night TV hosts. Radio is cutting corners every which way, trying to stay afloat in an industry that is all trying to take on TikTok and YouTube and Instagram and all of these social media places where you can get the show in 2 minutes or 3 minutes, or you just get the clips that count, as opposed to sitting down and listening for 4 hours to a radio show that broadcasts across the country like this one. So on the other side of the break, we will tip our cap to Stephen Colbert, and we'll talk about that landscape next.
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18: A beloved 75-year-old man washing up, getting ready for bed, is brutally beaten and killed. 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
1: Had a couple
19: couple of people last night at dinner asked me if today I was going to be talking about the final episode of The Late Show with Stephen Colbert. I had to TiVo it or, record it. But reality is, as I haven't seen the episode, but definitely want to because the reviews are in and it sounds like it was absolutely fantastic. Kind of wanted to, and yes, I will talk about it, go through this whole scenario as to how the number one late night show on TV all of a sudden gets its walking papers. 13 years after David Letterman handed him the mic, 2,000 episodes later, the show is done. And the story behind why it has ended is as complicated and frustrating as any joke that maybe Colbert has even delivered on that stage. So let's talk about what really happened here. Here's the official story. CBS says that the move is purely money. And look, the numbers they're pointing to are staggering. They said that The Late Show was losing somewhere between $40 and $50 million a year by 2024. That Colbert's advertising revenue had dropped 40% dating back to 2018. So from $121 million down to just $70 million last year. 15 years ago, a top late night show could pull in $100 million a year. Now, their crown jewel is bleeding cash. So, you know what? Here it is. Production costs, they go through the roof. Top hosts like Colbert and Jimmy Fallon are making $15, $16 million a year. So, the whole operation costs $100 million per year just to run it. Meanwhile, younger people aren't watching TV at 11:35 at night. They're scrolling through 75 million monthly views on Colbert's YouTube channel, but are actually skipping the actual broadcast. So the economics here are broken. But here's where it gets messy. So CBS announces a cancellation last July. We've known that this show last night was coming for some time. The reason that it's interesting is when they canceled it last July, that is CBS's parent company for agreeing to a $16 million settlement with Donald Trump. That was because there was a 60 Minute episode with Kamala Harris during the 2024 election and Colbert called it a big fat bribe. Said so on his monologue. So at that exact moment, Paramount was desperately looking for FCC approval of its $8.4 billion merger with Skydance Media. So it was a deal that needed the Trump administration's blessing. And you know what? The merger gets approved just weeks later. So David Letterman himself doesn't buy CBS's story. He actually told the New York Times that they're, quote, they're lying weasels. Colbert himself says it's, quote, reasonable to think that political motives were involved. He didn't explicitly accuse them of it, but he didn't let it go either.
20: If you're just tuning into The Late Show, you missed a lot. Tonight is our final broadcast from the Ed Sullivan Theater, where... No, we were lucky enough to be here for the last 11 years.
21: Yes.
20: All right, that was... Can't take this for granted. So actually, technically, our first show back in July of 2015 was from a public access station in Monroe, Michigan, for an audience of 12 people. And show business being what it is these days, it's probably where you'll see me next. There is...
19: He called it, quote, the first number one show to ever get canceled, unquote. And you could hear the frustration in his voice last night. So here's a real question that we all need to ask. Was Colbert's show the canary in the coal mine, or is this the spark that finally ends late night TV? I think it's both. I think the data doesn't lie. Ad revenue for the top six late night shows has plummeted more than 50% since 2014. Fallon is down $1.5 million. Seth Meyers is down from $1.4 million just to $900,000. And Jimmy Kimmel has lost about 300,000 viewers as well. Here it is, man. Young people just aren't watching 90-minute talk shows that start at 11:30 at night. They're watching 15-second TikTok clips. They're consuming news commentary on X. They're listening to celebrity interviews on podcasts, and that whole cultural middle, that shared experience of watching the same show, the same monologue jokes, the same guest, it just doesn't exist anymore, at least not like it used to. So NBC already boosted The Tonight Show to four nights per week instead of five. CBS isn't replacing Colbert with a new host, they're just exiting the late night business entirely. But here's the thing, and I want you to hear this. Late night content is not dying, it is migrating. Colbert's YouTube channel is thriving. The podcast featuring interview-style conversations are exploding. The format is simply being reimagined for digital-first platforms where the audience chooses when they want to watch, what they want to watch, and how much they then engage. So what do we really have here? It is the end of The Late Show with Stephen Colbert, but it isn't just about one show. It's really about an entire media ecosystem that no longer exists because, as I said earlier, the economics are broken. The audience is scattered everywhere. So that cultural moment has passed. And now a host that calls out a powerhouse or a corporation on live TV is essentially shown the door, whether that's coincidence or consequence, and we'll debate that for years. This might be the moment that finally forces the industry to accept what's been building for a decade. Late night television, as Johnny Carson knew it, is over. The desk, the monologue, the live audience, the 30-second ads, it all belongs to a world that is already gone. So what comes next, Rob? Well, here's what I see. Shorter formats, streaming first, maybe just a few shows. But one thing is clear. Colbert isn't just the last host of an era. He might be the last period of an entire chapter in American television. And that's not just a story about cancellation. It's a story about how we consume media. I mean, trust me, here in the radio business, we're thinking the exact same thing. How do we engage with politics? Is there still room for shared culture moments in an age of infinite choices? The late night era is gone, and we watched a portion of it happen last night. So, you know what you do is you raise your glass, you tip your cap to Stephen Colbert, to 11 groundbreaking seasons. The jokes that landed, the ones that didn't, and all the guests that came through the Ed Sullivan Theater, and the audiences who showed up every single night. And lastly, to the possibility that what comes next, whatever it is, might carry the spirit of late night forward into something new. So you just simply say thank you, and thank you to late night TV, because that was a heck of a run. Okay, let me get down from my soapbox here. Just a couple of minutes away from your news, your weather, your traffic, everything relevant to your Saturday morning. On the other side of the break, I would love to introduce you to somebody whose music is changing the conversation about Indigenous culture in Canada. He goes by the name DJ Shub, born Brandon Marcel in the Six Nations of the Grand River Territory. DJ Shub is an artist who blends hip-hop, EDM beats, and traditional Indigenous sounds in a way that has really never been done before. So his breakthrough has already come through. Power the Drum, the Grand River Technavin. But when we talk to him on the other side of the break, we're going to talk about his new release, because this is a moment in Canada where reconciliation isn't just a word anymore. It's something that we're actually trying to figure out. And DJ Shub's music is one of the more powerful ways that the story is being told to a mainstream audience. So again, news, weather, traffic, all coming up next. And then DJ Shub. I'm glad you're with me this morning, wherever I find you, whether you're in Ontario, the prairies, Alberta, British Columbia, wherever I find you, I'm glad that I found you. Well, I'm Rob Fay. 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
13: Shub, or better known as DJ Shub, he's a Mohawk DJ and a music producer from the Six Nations of the Grand River, Turtle Clan. And he's making some serious noise right now with a brand new album called Heritage Part 1. And for more than 11 years, he's been mixing traditional indigenous drum beats with mainstream electronic and dance music, and it is turning heads and getting feet moving all across this country. He's a Juno Award-winning artist, DJ Shub, using his sets to celebrate his culture, tell stories, and put indigenous voices front and center on the dance floor. Shub, good morning to you.
14: Good morning, Rob. Thanks for having me on. How are you?
13: It's my pleasure. And as a guy that's a fan of vinyl, I love that your brother was the guy that bought you your first turntable.
3: Yeah. Oh, yeah. He definitely set me on my path to where I am today, for sure.
13: Well, let's talk about that. You grew up on hip hop. You were introduced to DJing by your older brother. How did that early love of turntables and beats lead you to where you are today?
3: Well, I mean, like it started early. It's like you said, you were talking about late night television. Like I grew up listening to what my parents listened to. So like my parents listened to my father would listen to a lot of classic rock, you know, Doobie Brothers, Steely Dan, stuff like that. And then my mom, she would be into a lot of like the disco stuff, you know, Donna Summers, Michael Jackson, you know. So I had that growing up, always playing around in my house. And then my older brother, you know, he was always into the hip hop stuff. So he got me onto like Fat Boys and Run DMC and all that stuff. And then when he was old enough to start DJing, he would just take me. I would take along with him to the record stores. And that's when I really got immersed into the whole culture of vinyl and the whole culture of like hip hop. And so he really saw kind of like the spark that I had that I loved about it. And I used to buy these VHS videos, VHS tapes, and they were DJ battles. So I used to buy those all the time. And I really got into the art of turntablism. So my brother saw that, and my brother was like, okay, well, for your birthday, I'm going to get you some turntables. So he set me up with turntables, and the rest is kind of history.
13: I grew up in Scarborough, so I grew up in the era of Maestro Fresh West and a lot of like dance hall underground parties and basements where there were Lysol right. cans and lighters. Two things that probably shouldn't go well together. But well, the beauty is we talk about going into the studio, but I always felt that the art was best when you were just doing it around friends and you were in your basement and you were experimenting and you were trying things. Was that something that was a part of your childhood and your development?
3: Oh, absolutely. For sure. You know, it's you know, a lot of people ask me like what it takes to be a DJ. And I just say practice, time and sacrifice. It's like anything else, like any kind of other instrument that you play. Like if you're a guitar player, you know, a lot, you got to dedicate yourself. And there was many nights when I just didn't hang out with anybody. I just nerded out in my room and just, you know, scratched and then practiced my routines and stuff like that. Like you said, my big influence was, you know, who I was hanging out with my friends at the time. You know, like a lot of my friends were musicians, you know, and they were in bands. So I got to experience a lot of live music growing up. I was in a lot of different bands. Like my first band I was in was like it was called Flush Bucket, and it was a Limp Bizkit type of cover band. So I was the DJ in that group. So at an early through high school and stuff like that, it was a lot of different variety of music growing up.
13: I know that you've been in a couple of different bands, but I want to talk about the fact that you were part of a tribe called Red, and that helped shape the global stage for Indigenous electronic music. What did that experience teach you about using music as a cultural and political voice?
3: You know what? It was something that you know has been done in the past before, but I think what happened when I joined a tribe called Red, I think is what we did was we decided to incorporate that with like what the sounds were happening now. So contemporary electronic music sounds, right? So at the time, dubstep was like a huge genre of music that was emerging, and we just so happened to. You know, they started mixing dubstep with like some of their traditional grass dance songs. And me being a producer, you know, the first time I heard this when they did it live, the idea popped in my head, and I'm like, this is something that could, you know, that could take off. And so I just started producing original tracks. And the first track that I produced was Electric Power Drum. It was called. So that was the first big track that we kind of released, and it took over. Everything. We started doing interviews and started getting gigs pretty much off of that one track and a couple other tracks that we did. And I decided to move to Ottawa and join the crew. And then just things kind of snowballed from there. It was just, you know, nonstop touring. And I think it was just time for people to, like I always credit it, like timing is everything. And I think at the time when we started making these songs, it was the movement in Ottawa was called the Idle No More movement. And it was a huge cultural movement for our people. And at the time they kind of needed, you know, a soundtrack to that. So our music became pretty much the soundtrack for that Idle No More movement that happened back in the day. So I think that really kind of propelled the whole culture of what they call, what we call powwow step. I think that kind of propelled it on the global level. You know, it got recognition from all over, all the eyes all over the world were watching, listening. So yeah, we got to tour around the world and share that, which was just amazing.
13: And now you're getting to promote a brand new album, Heritage Part 2. June 6th, you're going to be in Toronto at Luminato Harbourfront Center. And then you're coming to my neck of the woods on July the 2nd in Vancouver for the FIFA 2026 deal on Park Stage. So you're covering the whole country.
3: Yeah, I'm kind of used to that. Being an artist in Canada, you're going to have to get used to traveling this big Turtle Island. So I'm used to that. Mm-hmm. But yeah, I'm super excited. There's the many stages, and we have big stages this year to play on and to show our culture.
13: One of the things I love about this is I was reading just before we got together and I said, you know what? I like a guy that could admit that he grew up off reserve, but then reconnects with his culture. And that's something that you did. So I'm curious to know, when you reconnected with your Mohawk culture through your music, of course, what did that journey teach you about your own identity and your own belonging to a culture that really embraced you?
3: So much of a reconnect as far as like, I didn't realize that I was being immersed into this culture. You know, like I was down on the reserve almost every other weekend, you know, because I have lots of family down there. So I always tell people this is like music that I've been waiting my whole life to make, but I didn't know it. You know what I mean? Sort of thing. So all that, you know, once we started making this music, you know, it just felt different and it felt right. It felt that there was more of a purpose behind it. You know, before I was just making hip hop and break beats and stuff like that, and it was fun. But it was until the invention of powwow step and it started taking off is that I really, it felt different. The music that I was making really felt different. And it was, you know, bringing my culture and where I'm from, bringing it to the forefront and bringing it to the masses and bringing it to spaces that normally wouldn't, you wouldn't see that kind of music or that kind of tradition. So I think that's a big part of it.
13: And Shub, I don't care how many times you do it. Are there nerves that come out with releasing a new album?
3: Every single time, because yes. You know, it's like your little baby. You're sending it off to kindergarten or sending it off to school. Like now that I'm, you know, a couple albums in, it's like sending my kid off to college. You know, I'm a little bit older. The music has evolved a little bit more. So, I mean, every time an artist kind of releases a new album, you know, it's a representation of who you are now. So it's kind of like, oh, are they going to think I'm still cool? You know, sort of thing. So it's always a nervous time for sure. But reading comments and getting to do interviews and speaking with the people and it just makes it all worthwhile.
13: Oh, I got a couple of DJ friends, Jay Swing and Flip Out here on the West Coast. And you know what? The older they get, it's like wine, man, the finer they get as well. So I think you're going to be just fine. I look forward to crossing paths with you when you come out here in early July. But more than anything, thanks for sharing your story, your time, and good luck with the release of your brand new album, Heritage Part 2, my friend. Good luck to you.
3: Thanks a lot, Rob. I appreciate it. Talk to you soon.
13: Anytime. DJ Shub, award-winning, trailblazing, again, the godfather of powwow step. If you've never listened to Indigenous music, especially this modern era, there are some fantastic beats that I would put up against anybody. And I mean American, Canadian, European, all of it. So if you've never delved into it on your iTunes or your Spotify, I was going to call it Shopify, please do, because I think there's something there that maybe you weren't aware of that is a very, very cool thing to put on the radio when you are driving around town. We're going to keep going with the music. I love talking about music. I know this used to be Ben O'Hara Burns' jam when he would talk to musicians, but we're going to take our break here shortly for our news, our weather, our traffic, everything relevant, of course, to your Saturday morning commuter get around. But on the other side of the break, it is, of course, Asian Heritage Month. I'm going to introduce you to Tennyson King. He's also a musical artist, Hong Kong born, Toronto raised, a very intriguing sound. If you've never heard the sounds of Tennyson King, I promise you're going to want to stick around because there is a very deep story and conversation on the other side of the break for you. I am going to get into the mailbag in the next hour. Yes, we're finally at the place where we can have a mailbag. And then we're going to also, in the 7 o'clock hour, talk about this Alberta separation. Oh, yes, Danielle Smith going behind the podium saying, Alberta, you are absolutely going to have a say about your province. And, you know, the question we were going to initially pose was, who's to blame? I don't know if it's so much as blame. I'm just surprised that it's actually at the stage that it's at. We're going to talk about that. We'll play a portion of a Jazz Joe Hall interview. We got a lot coming up, so keep it locked. I'm Rob Fay. This is Weekends heard across the Chorus Radio Network.
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26: This
0: This is Global News. It is 8 o'clock. I'm Zach Ferguson. It is 10 degrees, heading up to 24 today and then up to 20 tomorrow. The Elks are getting ready for preseason action, but first, Premier Danielle Smith says the referendum question on whether the province should remain in Canada needs to be resolved in order to end uncertainty. Smith told a news conference that Alberta has been suffering from uncertainty for the past decade due to federal laws that have prevented pipeline construction, but she says things are improving under Prime Minister Mark Carney.
1: I'm going to campaign on the side of Remain. I think that I have seen enough from the directional change that we have with the new Prime Minister. He's prepared to work with us. He's prepared to give Albertans hope again. I'm prepared to work to give Albertans hope again. But we need the question resolved so that we can end that uncertainty.
0: Smith says that she believes the majority of Albertans want a referendum. The president of the United Conservative Party suggests calls for a meeting to discuss the Premier's leadership would not be answered. Rob Smith is commenting after angry reactions from Alberta separatists to the province's referendum plan. Those who want a more definitive and binding referendum this fall have said they'll work to get Danielle Smith ousted as UCP leader, but Rob Smith is confident UCP members will stand behind her.
2: But I think that the Premier's approach to this is the pragmatic and proper and really only approach that can be made, and I believe that the vast majority of our members will understand that and will support it.
0: When asked if she is concerned for her job, the Premier said that she's focused on getting the message out that Alberta needs to remain in Canada. The owner of two large dogs that fatally attacked an 11-year-old boy in her Edmonton home now awaits her sentencing. Global Star Ryan with more.
4: Dog owner Crystal McDonald is guilty of criminal negligence causing death. The judge stating a reasonable dog owner would have taken more steps to protect young Cash Grist, knowing the two 100-pound dogs were dangerous. As it became clear a guilty verdict was coming, McDonald started shaking, experiencing a medical episode that temporarily paused proceedings. In the end, the judge agreed with Crown Anders Quist.
5: Ms. McDonald could have, should have put the dogs down, boarded them somewhere else, made sure the Cash wasn't boarding with her, or taken other physical steps in the house, locked the kennels, or tied them up outside as I suggested.
4: McDonald's lawyer said he is disappointed with the verdict and is likely to appeal. A sentencing hearing is slated for September 2nd. Until then, McDonald remains out on bail. Sarah Ryan, Global News.
0: ACERT, the province's police watchdog, says it has been directed to investigate a collision involving an EPS service vehicle that left a woman driving the other vehicle injured. It took place late Thursday night along 118th Avenue at Wengreski Drive, with the woman taken to hospital with non-life-threatening injuries. An officer was treated for minor injuries. EPS says that the police vehicle had been responding with lights and sirens to assist with a dangerous driving event, with the suspect driver eventually arrested after losing control and crashing in the area of 118th Avenue. Both collisions are under investigation by EBS Major Collision Investigation Section. Moving to 880 Ched Sports, the CFL preseason continues today with the Edmonton Elks visiting the BC Lions. You can catch the pregame show at 1:30 with the countdown to kickoff at 2. The game will start at 3. All heard live right here on 880 Ched. Also, the defending Grey Cup champions in the Saskatchewan Rough Riders will host the Winnipeg Blue Bombers, and the Hamilton Tiger Cats travel to the Toronto Argonauts. Moving to 880 Ched weather, mainly sunny morning in Edmonton, but this afternoon we will see some clouds overhead and 30% chance of showers and a risk of thunderstorms as we hit a high of 24 tonight, dropping down to 8 with that chance of shower and thunderstorm risk sticking around. Tomorrow, high 20 with some sun and clouds. Right now, though, in Edmonton, we're sitting at 10 degrees. I'm Zach Ferguson. Your next scheduled newscast will be at 9 on 880 Ched.
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27: Welcome back to the program, and good morning to Toronto, London, Winnipeg, Edmonton, Calgary, Vancouver, wherever I find you. I hope that I find you well, and it has been such a pleasure to be talking music this morning. My thanks to DJ Shub in our previous segment, and I just want to keep the good vibes going as I introduce you to Tennyson King, whose latest single, Big Mountain High. He's one of the first off his upcoming album, 100 Cities, released this year. It is a beautiful blend of East meets West, a little indie folk and some traditional Chinese instrument in there as well. Tennyson, good morning to you.
28: Good morning, Rob. How you doing?
27: I am fantastic. Born in Hong Kong, grew up in Mississauga. How did that cross-cultural childhood shape the way that you write your songs and the stories that you want to tell?
3: Yeah, you know, I mean, I grew up listening to a lot of folk music and rock and roll music on the radio in Mississauga, but in the cars, my parents also played a lot of Chinese, like, mando pop songs and traditional Chinese classical music, and it's always been a part of my life, and, you know, just in the recent years, I've been really eager to blend those aspects to just, you know, kind of help define my own sound and who I am as a person.
27: I was looking at all the different places that you've toured. We'll exclude Canada from this, but you've been to Australia, China, Southeast Asia. I'm very curious to know how people in very different places react to the same song. And has that changed in any way the way that you write?
3: Yeah, I mean, I feel like I get a really good reaction in different places. I think people are eager and happy to see a blend of cultures. I think a lot of, you know, people are interested in the blend of different traditions and seeing it in art. I was just touring in Taiwan and sharing a lot of my music there, and everybody loved it. So, yeah, it's great. And the positive, you know, reinforcement just gives me more excitement to continue on this path of blending the East meets West kind of sound.
27: And you throw in some Cantonese and Mandarin lyrics as well. Is that a conscious way of maybe reconnecting with your roots?
3: Yeah, definitely. I mean, you know, growing up here in Mississauga, I definitely lost a bit of the language just because I didn't use it as much, but it was always spoken with my family. And I really, in the past years, wanted to just regain my knowledge for language and my mother tongue. So music was just such a great way for me to bring that back, because I could learn cover songs from Mando and Canto artists, and now I'm slowly writing in those languages as well and making my own music in some of those language and blending it with the English.
27: Mm-hmm. I was listening to some of your songs, and Most of My Days, and of course even your new single Big Mountain High, they feel really personal. What are you trying to share with people who might be struggling with identity or assimilation or even just the fear of speaking up?
3: Yeah, I think it's those songs are really messages for my way of just, you know, standing out proud and finally owning who I am. And I think a lot of people in Canada struggle with that, regardless of their ethnicity or their background. I think we all kind of, the world often brings us down as artists and people. And I think we just need those constant reminders to really love who we are, our true identity, and be loud and proud of that and share that in our art as much as possible and just in our daily lives. Oh, one emotion. I think like maybe an introspective kind of positivity, a sense of healing and belonging. Maybe I would love for people to hear my music and just be more comfortable in their own skin and feel a little bit more love, you know?
27: Tennyson King, a Canadian artist, joining us here on Weekends, heard across the Chorus Radio Network. I love a guy that could get onto a stage with nothing but himself and his guitar. What do you love about that intimate kind of stripped down kind of show? Is there something that appeases you and gets you excited about those particular environments and it's just you, your guitar, and the crowd?
3: Yeah, definitely. I mean, I think creatively and performatively, there's a sense of freedom where I can, like, I don't have to, I love playing with the band, but when I'm on my own, I'm free to kind of change songs and play songs in my time. And maybe if there's a certain moment of a song that I think will resonate with people.

0: you can really just connect with them.
1: But I think that matters. I actually think, Tennyson, that it's a bit of a lost art. And you're talking to a guy that speaks for a living. I wish there were certain people that opened up a little bit more. I mean, sometimes I feel like it's almost too fabricated. And so when you have somebody that's intimate with you and opens up about themselves and allows you to connect, I think that's a gift. I hope that doesn't go away for you.
0: Yeah, I totally agree. I love it.
1: So let's talk about what's coming forward, because obviously when you release a track or you release an album, as I mentioned to DJ Shub in the previous segment, are there nerves surrounding it? And he said, absolutely. Do you still get nervous the first time that you go public with a new song or you release something on Spotify or go public with it? Walk me through the potential jitters you may or may not have.
0: Yeah, I mean, for sure, there's lots of nerves, because I think, especially for me with these new songs, I think it's the most vulnerable I've been in terms of sharing who I am and my identity. And I've never shared so much of my ethnic background in music. And I just wasn't sure how people would take it or if people would like it. And then I have to remind myself that, you know, people don't have to like it. It's a form of expression.
1: Yes, absolutely.
0: Yeah, so this, all those, I still get nervous, and it's, and you just don't know how music will go these days in this day and age with music releasing and streaming. And, I feel like all I can really do, and I actually tell myself this all the time, is just, it's something that I put a lot of heart and love into making. And at the end of the day, I'm just actually really excited to share it with my friends, my fans. And I want to literally, you know, if I could like hold it in my hands and gift it to someone and like pass it to them, and just hopefully they feel a little bit of what I felt when I made it.
1: I love it. Well, people can find you at TennysonKing.com. They can obviously go to Spotify and find all your work there. Tennyson, what a pleasure to meet you today. Thank you for spending some time with me.
0: Yeah, thanks so much, Rob. I appreciate it.
1: Awesome. Musical artist Tennyson King joining us here on Weekends across the Chorus Radio Network. That is two back-to-back very cool Canadian-based musicians. One a DJ, one obviously with a guitar in hand, but really would love to hear from you on that. At Rob Fay, where you can find me on my social media channels, or when you want to email rob.fay@chorusent.com, the worst email in the Chorus Radio Network, and I'm going to say it until they fix my email, but nonetheless, I'm thrilled to have both of them here. I'd love to, when you email me, let me know if there's an artist, a local artist, that you think we should profile. One of the things when I was working in Powell River, this is many moons ago, back in 2004, we had this old stack of CDs that were kind of like, you know, all the promo stuff that the radio stations get from, you know, every artist in the world that sends out their stuff to every radio station and hope that they get played. And these had cobwebs on them. They had dust on them. They hadn't been played in years. And what we started was a segment on the show called Resurrection. And what we would do is we would put this old CD, a single more often than not, into the old CD player, and we would play it. And we would let our listeners vote on if they liked it, because sometimes the coolest songs are often, they don't make the cut. They don't make it past the program director or the music director. So they just fall by the wayside and become a part of this ever-growing stack of CDs. Well, we ended up bringing some of these CDs back, and a couple of the artists ended up getting voted on and over and over and over again. And finally, we'd bring them on the show and we'd do an interview with them, a Q&A. And they were just like, wow, I didn't think anybody listened to this music anymore. And I said, well, fun fact, we have, and people here in Powell River love your music. So if there's somebody out there that you think, you know what, I've heard him in a local pub, or she's awesome, I saw her at a folk festival, or wherever, hit me up. Send me an email, rob.fay@chorusent.com. I don't care if you're listening in London, in Winnipeg, Calgary, Edmonton, Vancouver, or anywhere in between. If you've got somebody that you think we need to know about, send me their information, or at least let me know who they are. I'll do the research, I'll do the digging, and we will find our way to bring them on the program, because I would love to use this show as a vehicle to get more aspiring artists or people that maybe thought everybody forgot about them, give them a moment on this show. And I think that's something that we can grow together. All right, let's take a break here. Very quick break. When we come back, it is our first ever mailbag. You've had a lot to say over mailbag. You've had a lot to say over the past week, and I am going to get to some of your thoughts on the other side. I'm Rob Fay. 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
16: This used to be such a cool song until every third movie used it for their highlights. Every kid movie, every Adam Sandler movie. When that song first came up, Jump Around, House of Pain, that was the one in the clubs where you actually just tucked in because everybody started moshing. It was a really big song. Fell by the wayside, but I digress. Okay, it is time for the first ever, hopefully it's not the first annual, but the first ever Rob's Mailbag, where you guys have taken the time to hit me up at Chorus Radio's worst email address available. They're like, you know what? Let's make it really hard for the listeners of this fine show to get a hold of Rob. We'll take it easy on him. So they gave me the email rob.fay which is F as in Frank, A-I, at Chorus, C-O-R-U-S, E-N-T. So Chorus without the H and the first syllable of the word entertainment.com. If you're still with me, thank you. I appreciate it. And some of you have found me, and I do appreciate that as well. It's a lot easier if you go onto social media and just hit me up at Rob Fay, R-O-B, F as in Frank, A-I. All right, let's get to it. We have waited long enough. Into the mailbox we go for the first ever time. Shall I rip it open? All right, let's see what this first one has to say. Yes, we have all the high-tech graphics in the background as well. Hi, Rob. I've been following your segments on the luggage tag switching scandal out at Lester B. Pearson International Airport and the larger security concerns at Canada's airports and ports. It is one thing to hear about smuggling in the abstract, but hearing now that ordinary Canadians are being arrested abroad because their names were switched onto drug-laden bags is terrifying. Thank you for keeping this issue front and center. It feels like a lot of politicians want to treat this as a one-off, but your coverage nails it that this is a systemic level problem. That one coming from David in Toronto. Listen, all of it coming from a CTV W5 report that I thought they did a fantastic job. Hey, credit where credit's due. They did the investigation. They should get the fruits of the labor and the tip of the cap. But now that this is becoming public knowledge and that the RCMP has identified this, this is, and I said this earlier in the show, for those who are just getting up, still stretching out your arms, this is a really big deal. Like the fact that right now there is a potential that a bag can have its tag swapped and drugs go to other countries. Like if this was happening in Canada, then I think that our judicial system and our, you know, our governing bodies would be able to handle it. But the fact that you're going to these other jurisdictions, going over to Asia or you're going to Europe, and then all of a sudden they scan your bag and you've got meth or cocaine or whatever this alleged drug is, that's a problem. And the fact that this has happened multiple times just shows that Transportation Canada and the Carney Liberals got to get really tough on this. And if it means that they've got to completely flush out that airport and work on our ports at the same time, then so be it. And if it means that you got to wait a little bit longer in line to get through, but you're going to get through safely because now the biggest airport in Canada is finally operating positively, that's great. And don't get me wrong, I don't want to take a few bad seeds and say that everybody at Pearson Airport's under the same gray cloud. But it is definitely an issue right now that has garnered national attention. And I think that Pearson International Airport's got a lot of PR damage control that they got to deal with. And then they've got to work with Transportation Canada to fix that now. Okay, this one. Rob, your recent pieces on the U.S. pausing the permanent joint board of defense really hit home. Reggie Cicchini's information was great. For years, we have treated Canada-U.S. security as a given, but the Trump administration turning a decades-old defense cooperation forum into a bargaining chip is now a wake-up call. Do you think Canada is doing enough to diversify our defense partnerships? Or as you put it earlier in the show, are we still too emotionally and economically tied to Washington to really ever change that relationship? All right. I don't know if I said all of that last part, but what I will say is that Mark Carney would be wise to continue his conversations with NATO, with his European allies. I try to tell Canadians this every time I get onto this program, every single week, be it Saturday or Sunday, buckle up, because those trade negotiations with the U.S., and we've seen the salvos getting shot back and forth each way, this is going to be an awful negotiation. And it wouldn't surprise me if multiple times before something eventually gets hammered out, that one or both of the parties gets up and walks away from the table. Like I could actually see a period of time where we don't have a deal in place. And, you know, that shouldn't come as a surprise. Donald Trump has said, you know what, we don't need Canada. If we have to walk away from this, we will. I think at some point they will. And I think Canadians are going to have to buckle up for that, because it's one thing to think about it in theory. It's another thing to actually sit back and say, wow, we don't have a current trade deal with our biggest trade partner on this planet. And you can talk about diversification all you want. The reality is we need the United States. And the United States, despite Donald Trump's bluster on this, they need Canada. Ask a number of different companies and corporations and industries in Minnesota, in Ohio, in Michigan, in Pennsylvania, in bordering states to our country. But I think it's going to get a lot worse before it gets better. So that is why I say buckle up. And yes, you can diversify all you want. Washington has a couple of hammers here that I don't think they've struck with yet. And I think Canada is going to have to do a little soul searching when it comes to what they want that future trade agreement to look like, because it's not perfect on either side. And I think that's fair. By the way, that one coming from Sonia in Ottawa. Hey, Rob, enjoyed the last couple of segments, music-focused interviews. Finally, Ben O'Hara Byrne used to do music interviews all the time. I'm glad that you're finally starting to do them. Hey, we'll get there, I promise. I love the way that you connected art to community. And for Asian Heritage Month, love the fact that you brought on Tennyson King. I didn't bring him on necessarily because it was Asian Heritage Month. Maybe just a coincidence more than anything. But what I will say is two guests that were absolutely cool talking about diversity and hearing their individual stories, very cool as well. This one in the mailbag does not agree with me. Hey, Rob, I've been a regular listener for a long time. I wanted to push back on a recent segment that you had with Taylor Noakes from last week, where the both of you took such a hard line against military spending and posture. I get that you both wanted to challenge the status quo, but for a lot of us, it felt less like constructive criticism and more like the military itself was being treated as the enemy. Noakes came across especially intense and skeptical of the whole institution, and you did not push back enough. It sounded like a one-way conversation where the military was framed as overfunded, overhyped, and mostly symbolic, and that left out the reality of what those forces are actually doing, which is protecting our sovereignty and keeping our trade routes open. Thanks for the chance to push back. I will tune in even if I don't agree with you. That coming from Alex and Kamloops. Well, first and foremost, thank you for tuning in, even if you don't agree with me. I would like to say, and I'm not, if you don't agree with me, I would like to say, and I'm not going to defend it. If that's your opinion, you're totally entitled to it. I am a huge proponent of the Canadian military, but I think in order to be fair to the Canadian military, you have to shine a light in all the corners. And as much as I want to be patriotic and say that they are nothing but awesome, which they are, there are some serious challenges within our armed forces right now. And I think if you ask them, they would tell you that themselves. The quality of life that these soldiers and people within the military deal with, it's not good enough. The barracks have to be better. The living conditions have to be better. The infrastructure has to change. The weaponry that they use has to advance. They have to. And I think they're starting to get there under the Carney Liberals by increasing the spending, is they have to get a little more advanced. We do have one of the best militaries on the planet when it comes to cybersecurity. And I don't think people talk about that enough. But even with that, we still need more, because I think there is an element that we don't talk about enough, and that is Arctic sovereignty. And I think it's because it's too far north, maybe out of sight, out of mind. That is a massive piece of the equation. Donald Trump and the Americans see it. Russia sees it. Europe sees it. I think maybe it's time now Canadians see it as well, that this is going to be a battleground whether we like it or not. And I'm not talking about just military going up there with bayonets. I'm talking about a very big chunk of land with minerals and resources that we need. And more than anything, I think we've got to get serious about it. I think that's a fair ask. All right, we'll take a break here. News, weather, traffic still to come. When we come back, ticks the season. We'll tell you why you and your dogs need to be better prepared for the long grass on the other side. I'm Rob Fay, back with more after this.
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30: They're saying it's a little bit fixed.
31: Every time a season changes, there is a new set of You Better Be Carefuls, and one of those involves ticks. Yeah, ticks, the ones that kind of get into your dog's fur or even onto you. So I wanted to talk about this with Dr. Katie Close. She's a Canadian veterinarian based out of the University of Guelph's Ontario Veterinary College. Katie, good morning to you.
32: Good morning.
31: Well, it's kind of an uncomfortable conversation, but tis the season, is it not?
32: It absolutely is.
31: I know that tick season changing in southern Canada is a big deal. What climate or environmental factors drive those shifts?
32: Yeah, so we've seen pretty big changes over the last, I'd say, two decades in our tick populations in Canada. And the vast majority of times when people are talking about ticks, we're talking about black-legged ticks. Those are the ones that can transmit the bacteria that cause Lyme disease, and one of the places where we've seen the biggest shifts. And so ticks have basic requirements, just like most creatures, on what climate and environment they can live in. And ticks are very dependent on temperature and humidity, especially black-legged ticks. And so we've had ticks introduced into this country for many, many years. They're great hitchhikers on migratory birds. But as our climate has been changing, our summers are warmer, they're longer. These ticks have more opportunities to feed and go through their life cycle and reproduce. And so we've seen that these bird-borne introduced ticks are now forming populations, surviving locally, and sort of spreading into higher latitudes.
31: Which could be problematic for some people that maybe think they're going to be able to escape this, but now, because of the shifting climate, are a part of this. So which regions are seeing the fastest expansion of these, for example, black-legged ticks? And further to that, how should dog owners and families in those areas maybe adjust their behavior now that they're a part of the geography of ticks?
32: Yes. So we've been doing, we have a group of collaborators, you know, over a dozen institutions that have been doing surveillance for ticks for since 2019. We have a big Canadian network of individuals. And so our surveillance involves, we look pretty silly. We get dressed up in white suits to protect ourselves and we drag blankets through the woods. Doesn't sound fancy, but it's a systematic way of looking for ticks that are questing, which is a fancy way of saying they're waiting on vegetation, they've got their arms out, and they're hoping that something that they can latch onto and take a blood meal comes their way. And so our blankets collect these. And what we've seen over the last 5 or 6 years is certainly areas that are known hotspots continue to be known hotspots, and the density of ticks and the infection prevalence of bacteria in those ticks remains quite high. So areas like Eastern Ontario, Kingston, Ottawa, into southwestern Quebec, Montreal, Nova Scotia, New Brunswick are certainly very heavy hotspots for black-legged ticks. But we've also seen emerging populations in other spots. And so many areas of southern Ontario, particularly even sort of the greater Toronto area and into north, we've seen tick populations established in that area, which is quite concerning because we also have a high population density. And then we've even seen places, so we do see ticks also in southern Manitoba, and we've detected some ticks in Saskatchewan and Alberta, which is actually pretty rare, certainly not a high number of them. And actually we didn't think that the habitat was really suitable for them, but there may be focal areas where they can establish and we want to continue looking. So we've got our hot spots, but we keep seeing these new places sort of emerge.
31: So I'm going to be selfish. I'll talk about the dogs in a second, but I actually want to talk about myself and my family and those around me from a human perspective. Beyond permethrin and DEET, what practical everyday habits can we as humans do to reduce tick bites for people who live with dogs?
32: Irregardless of whether you have a dog or not, thinking about, so black-legged ticks live in forested, brushy areas. And so the more you go into that habitat, the higher likelihood you're of encountering a tick. And so if you're an outdoor enthusiast like I am, certainly making sure that you stick to, you know, groomed paths, areas where you're less likely to encounter ticks sort of brings down that threshold. Making sure you're covering up with long, light-colored clothing. The light color just helps you recognize the ticks easier. Yes, DEET is somewhat effective against ticks. Permethrin-embedded clothing, I believe it's available in some places. It's been sort of an ongoing conversation because it's more widely available in the United States. And then also knowing when tick season is the most prominent to sort of know if you're in a higher risk time. And so spring, early summer, and then again in the fall is sort of peak adult and nymphal season, which is when we see the most levels of exposure. And although all of these can reduce your likelihood, you also want to make sure that you're doing thorough tick checks. And so I kind of equate it to more annoying habits that we have to have, right? Like washing your hands isn't an annoying habit. I think most people like washing their hands, but you know, we put sunscreen on, or we should be putting sunscreen on so we don't go out and get sunburned. And so kind of building in a tick check into your daily routine to be checking all of the spots, especially nooks and crannies where ticks like to go, having someone help you with a tick check, underarm, private areas, hairline behind your ears are sort of nasty spots where they can hide. And all of these things can help sort of bring down that risk.
31: Dr. Katie Clothes, a Canadian veterinarian and academic based at the University of Guelph's Ontario Veterinary College, joining us here on Weekends, heard across the Course Radio Network. Okay, let's say they get you. You've done all the precautions, like you just said, doctor, and they still nab you and you got a bite or two. My question is, what warning signs after a tick bite should prompt an urgent visit to a vet or a doctor, and what can just be safely monitored?
32: I'm not a human doctor, so I can talk more about the dog part. Certainly, please. If you, human or animal aside, if you have a tick, you want to follow, there's instructions on public health websites about pulling ticks out and proper removal. And so It's really getting a pair of tweezers, or for animals, there's nice tick pullers, to get the tick, pull it straight out, and you want to get the full mouth, like the full tick and the mouth piece included. Certainly, depending on the pathogen we're looking at, transmission times for different things that can make you sick differ based on what the tick could be carrying. And so ideally we want to get it out as soon as possible. There are online free resources to help identify the tick. So that's kind of your first part of your risk assessment. What kind of tick is it? Do I need to worry about it? Because we've got lots of ticks in Canada. Not all of them are bad from a disease standpoint. I would say they're probably all gross. That's fair, but they're not all really, really high risk for health. So etick.ca is free for people, and you can submit from your pets and from your animal a photo of that tick to get an ID. And then that sort of directs you to, you know, do you need to go see a doctor? Who do you need to talk to? And so certainly for people, if they pull a tick off, and it depends on the region as well, you can go talk to your doctor and they'll direct you to sort of, do we monitor? Do you need prophylactic antibiotics? And so that's sort of the discussion that happens there. From a companion animal perspective, so we also see Lyme disease in dogs and other tick-borne diseases in dogs. So sort of similarly, they're less likely to develop clinical signs associated with Lyme disease. They still can, and they can get sick, but fewer of them do than people that are bitten by ticks. And so in a lot of cases, animals can test positive that they've been exposed but aren't sick. And so you can certainly have your dog tested several weeks later following a tick bite if you're interested in seeing if your animal could have been exposed, and then talking to your veterinarian about what signs you should monitor for.
31: I'm glad we've had this conversation, and now knowing that it pretty much spans across the country, I think everybody listening should at least be in the know, which is kind of why we brought you on, which is great, Doctor. Thank you for making time for me this morning, and we're all better prepared because of it. Thank you.
32: Great. Nice to talk to you, Rob.
31: Dr. Katie Klo, veterinarian at the University of Guelph, taking us to the break. All right, when we come back, Alberta separation. Jazz Johal from our sister station 730 CKNW in Vancouver had a conversation with Courtney Theriault from our sister station 880 CHED. We're going to talk about this, and we're going to play some clips because Danielle Smith going behind the podium talking tough is really interesting, and her timing couldn't have been worse for David Eby, the Premier of British Columbia. So we're going to get into all of that on the other side of the break.
0: Wayfair's Victoria Day clearance is on. 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
31: CKNW in Vancouver had a conversation with Courtney Theriault from our sister station 880 CHED. We're going to talk about this, and we're going to play some clips because Danielle Smith going behind the podium talking tough is really interesting, and her timing couldn't have been worse for David Eby, the Premier of British Columbia. So we're going to get into all of that on the other side of the break.
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1: Welcome back to the program. You know, the idea of Alberta asking its people whether or not they want to leave Canada is one of those issues that feels like it's, equal parts emotional and political, maybe even a little practical. On the surface, it can sound like a really bold stance when it comes to provincial pride and a way for Albertans to say, you know, we're kind of tired of being treated like a cash cow for the rest of this country. But when you dig into it, the picture is a lot more complicated and a lot riskier than it first appears. Jazz Johal, who is a great host here on the West Coast, 730 CKNW, does the afternoons, had a conversation with 880 Ched's host, Courtney Terrio, about this. It ran just yesterday, so it's kind of fresh audio. And I want to get to this clip about the Premier of Alberta, Danielle Smith, from yesterday, letting the rest of the country know where they are in this separation process.
2: Talking separatism. Now, you've had your finger on the pulse of Alberta politics for a long time. Premier Danielle Smith spoke last night and spoke again today in regards to the issue of separatism. Can you tell us where we're at right now in regards to how the processes work and what she said today?
3: Yeah, I mean, basically today was largely a chance to reiterate the key talking points from last night, basically saying that this question that she's going to put to Albertans on October 19th. It's essentially an amalgamation, if you will, of the two competing petitions that we've got here. The Forever Canadian one, which essentially was asking, which put forward by Thomas Lukaszek as a pro-Canada one. And then you had the Stay Free Alberta petition, which was put forth by the separatists. And she's saying that, look, this is essentially a Frankenstein beast of those two petition questions coming together, because we can't ask the anti-constitutional question that the separatists have put forward, because the courts have deemed that you can't do it that way, and that even though they're appealing it, it's something that is probably not going to be resolved by the time October rolls around.
1: Okay, so again, Courtney Terrio with 880 Chad, Jazz Johal from 730 CKNW, talking about where Danielle Smith is in this moment with the referendum. But there's also a question that I don't think we talk about enough, and that's a question for the rest of this country. Separation isn't just an Alberta problem, it's a national problem, because if Alberta were to leave, or at least get to the point where they're really serious about it, of course it's going to rip a hole in the Federation, but it would also send a message to other provinces that if you don't like the rules, you can just walk away. So that weakens the whole idea of Canada as a country that's supposed to stick together even when it's hard. So look, I know that this could damage Canada's reputation around the world. Not a lot of people want to invest in Alberta right now because they don't know what the heck's going on with that province. Nobody wants to invest in British Columbia because of DRIPA and what the heck's going on with that province. Nobody wants to invest in Quebec right now because what the heck's going on in that province? So the reality is we've had a lot of people right now that have said, hey, enough is enough. We're tired of what's going on at the federal level, and maybe we need to let the people decide. But there is a social and emotional cost to all of this, because Canada, as we know, is made up of families, friendships, communities, and they span provinces. People in Alberta, they got cousins and grandparents. They got business partners in Ontario, BC, Quebec, the Atlantic provinces. So separation isn't a political event. It's a human event, because it changes borders, it changes identities, and it changes how people see themselves and the people that they grew up with. So this, it can turn into a sense of shared belonging, and then change it into a sense of us versus them. And that kind of division is really hard to heal. So finally, there's the question whether separation is really the only way for Alberta to get what they want. Instead of tearing the country apart, if what Alberta and the federal government really want to do is focus on fixing the things that are broken, they're going to need fairer representation in Ottawa. They're going to need more regional control over resources, and they're going to need partners from province to province to province, which includes British Columbia. So here is a clip on Jazz Johal's show about whether or not Canadian Prime Minister Mark Carney can get British Columbia Premier David Eby on board.
2: Now, Courtney, you hear there Premier David Eby calling Ms. Smith a separatist premier and accusing Ottawa of rewarding bad behavior when it comes to a potential pipeline deal. How does that critique land in the capital like Edmonton or financial capital like Calgary for Alberta or even in rural Alberta?
3: Generally speaking, even among those that do believe that, you know, we should remain in Canada, there are those who think that, you know, he's stoking the fires more than he needs to, and that it stands in sharp contrast to, you know, we're seeing from Mark Carney, right? I mean, this is a prime minister who's gone out of his way to try to avoid stepping on the fingers or stepping on the toes of the separatists, despite, you know, obviously making clear that he wants to remain in Canada. And to your point today, right? I mean, the premier was asked point blank if she bears any responsibility for the separatist conversation, for the separatist sentiment here in Alberta. And she was quick to basically name three things that she felt were responsible for the separatist conversation. She talked about the Liberals who are going against Mark Carney's MOU, the ones who penned that letter to CBC, mentioned Avi Lewis, and mentioned BC leadership.
1: Again, Courtney Theriau and Jazz Johal on Friday, just yesterday. You know, when it comes to big pipeline fights, and this is a part of this conversation, Canada needs a prime minister who's willing to hold the line. Not just on energy, but on the economy and the workers who depend on it. If Mark Carney really wants to show Canada is charting a different course from Washington, he's going to have to prove it when the pressure is on, and there's no bigger test than the pipelines. Anytime you build a pipeline, there's always going to be a chorus of opposition. There's always going to be environmental groups, some municipalities, provincial premiers who all want to play with the politics and the issue. There's always going to be plenty of noise in the media. But Mark Carney cannot back down. And he cannot back down because the U.S. right now is leaning hard and we've got to get ready for it. So standing firm on responsible, regulated pipeline development sends a message that Canada is not going to be held hostage by the politics of the moment. And then there's David Eby from the other side of the border. And I'm not talking about the U.S.-Canada border. I'm talking about the Alberta-BC border. He's been pretty loud about stopping pipelines. But let's be honest, when the real decisions happen in Ottawa and Washington, Eby's not in that room. He's not the one signing agreements. He's not the one making the final call. And he's definitely not the one looking oil patch workers in the eye and explaining why they're out of work. Mark Carney is. And if he's going to be the prime minister who claims to be steering Canada away from Donald Trump's America, the way that he handles pipelines is going to prove whether that is just a line of talk or that is a real shift in how Canada stands up for itself and the people that build this country, not just the people who protest outside of it. So to get back to separatism, I understand, and I think a lot of Canadians agree with Albertans, that you can't just be the cash cow if you're not going to get support from your neighboring provinces. I understand that. It makes sense to me. And I think at some point, damn the environmentalists, I think this pipeline will get done. And maybe First Nations don't agree with it. And maybe the current premier of this province, who probably won't be around when the final, you know, ink dries on the paper and the documents get signed anyway. I think at some point this will get done because Canada needs it. And I understand the fears and the tension. I understand the escalation in the rhetoric. And I understand all of the peril that comes with a pipeline that goes through your province that ends up at the coastline. Because BC is the one that's got to deal with the mess if something goes wrong with it. And then we'll see how the rest of the provinces support us as we're being asked to support them. But I understand the economics and the world that we live in. The pipeline needs to happen. And I've never really shown my teeth on this before, but I understand where we are as a country in 2026 and beyond. Mark Carney sees it. Danielle Smith, although brazen, she sees it. But I don't think we need separation to get to where we need to go as Canadians. I think we need logic, and I refuse to use the phrase common sense, but I do think we have to start understanding each other and listen to what Ottawa has as a game plan for this moment. I don't think they're as off as maybe some Canadians think they are. All right, we'll take a quick break here. When we come back, news, weather, traffic, just seconds away. Keeping an eye on some very big scams right now that are all around you. Julie Matthews is a consumer protection expert. We will talk with her about these scams next.
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19: This is Global News. It is 9 o'clock today. But first, Premier Danielle Smith says a binding referendum this fall on separating from Canada won't have worked. The judge last week threw out a petition from the separatist groups to say Free Alberta, and Smith told reporters yesterday that the courts likely would have rejected such a vote.
20: And Elections Alberta would have been legally barred from including the question on the referendum in October entirely. Now, it may take a year or more to appeal and reduce the judge's erroneous decision, and until then, a binding referendum held by Elections Alberta, as I say, is simply legally impossible.
19: Instead, Smith has announced Albertans will be asked if the province should stay in Canada or if they want a future binding referendum on separation. Staying on topic, the president of the United Conservative Party thinks party members will stand behind their leader when push comes to shove. Those that say wanted a more definitive and binding referendum this fall have said that they'll work to get Danielle Smith ousted as UCP leader. Rob Smith, though, says, well, there's there's been strong reaction to a plan to vote on a future binding referendum. He doesn't think calls to reevaluate the premier's leadership will lead to anything.
0: I think that some of the bloviating individuals who are indicating that this is coming in the very near future, that all they're trying to do is create a shock and awe over their own cult of personality.
19: When asked if she is concerned for her job, the premier said she's focused on getting the message out that Alberta needs to remain in Canada. In Sirte, the province's police watchdog says it's been directed to investigate a collision involving an EPS service vehicle that left a woman driving the other vehicle injured. It took place late Thursday night along 118th Avenue at Wayne Gretzky Drive, with the woman taken to hospital with non-life-threatening injuries. An officer was treated for minor injuries. EPS says that the police vehicle had been responding with lights and sirens to assist with a dangerous driving event, with a suspect driver eventually arrested after losing control and crashing in the area of 118th Avenue. Both collisions are under investigation by the EPS Major Collision Investigation Section. A senior Pentagon official says Canada's defense partnership with the U.S. is facing growing tension over military planning and spending.
21: The official says Ottawa received a classified paper outlining U.S. priorities for North American defense, but responded without providing what Washington viewed as a credible plan. Officials in the Trump administration also criticized delays around Canada's review of its F-35 fighter jet purchase and recently paused a long-standing bilateral defense advisory board. Canada says it has made historic investments into Arctic security, military readiness, and defense spending, reaching NATO's 2% GDP target for the first time. But U.S. officials say Canada still needs to show more clearly how future spending will strengthen continental defense commitments. John Kennedy, The Canadian Press.
19: Moving to 880 Ched Sports, the CFL's preseason continues today with the Edmonton Elks visiting the BC Lions. You can catch the pregame show at 1:30 and then the countdown to kickoff at 2. The game will start at 3. All heard live right here on 880 Ched. Also, the defending Grey Cup champions and the Saskatchewan Rough Riders will host the Winnipeg Blue Bombers, and the Hamilton Tiger Cats travel to the Toronto Argonauts. Taking a look at 880 Ched weather, we have a mainly sunny morning in Edmonton, but this afternoon we will see some clouds overhead and a 30% chance of showers and a risk of thunderstorms as we hit a high of 24 degrees. Tonight dropping down to 8 with that chance of showers and thunderstorm risks sticking around. Tomorrow a high of 20 with some sun and clouds. And then on Monday, high of 26 with some very sunny skies. Right now, though, in Edmonton, we're sitting at 13 degrees. I'm Zach Ferguson. Your next scheduled newscast will be at 10 right here on 880 Ched.
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24: There is no doubt that there are many hands out there that are all trying to get into your pocket or into your computer in some way, shape, or form. And, you know, scams are a part of everyday life in 2026 and likely beyond. To talk about some of the challenges that you might be facing and or maybe not even aware of is Julie Matthews. She's a consumer protection expert. She's a fraud prevention educator. Kind enough to join us. Julie, good morning to you.
25: Good morning. How are you?
24: I am fantastic. And these are the kind of conversations that I think we all, I sometimes feel like I'm a listener as well, along with people driving around. When we bring on an expert, I'm like, boy, I didn't realize there were so many scams out there. But one that I'd like to start this conversation with, Julie, is this new car damage scam. We just saw a story about scammers deliberately damaging cars before a test drive, which pressures sellers into accepting a much lower price. That's a big red flag for me.
25: Absolutely. And it's such an interesting tactic, Rob. You know, it's been going on for a while, but I feel like it's starting to finally come out a bit more as a warning. And unfortunately, that's because it's becoming more common in Canada. So someone is selling a used vehicle and two or more people will show up as potential buyers. One of the buyers will distract the seller, talking very quickly, showing them something at the back of the vehicle, while the other one may lift the hood or be looking under the hood and actually pour some sort of fluid on the engine or under the car. And then suddenly these potential buyers become very aggressive with the seller, saying, hey, you know, your head gasket is blown or there's something wrong with this car. And they start to aggressively try to renegotiate a very cheap price.
24: Which, especially if you're doing this privately, is probably a little intimidating because that tactic is aggressive. It's a here in the moment kind of scam, which could really fluster some people.
25: Yeah, well, and I think we're all good people, right? We don't want to believe that we're selling a vehicle to someone that's unsafe. So if that happened to me, I would feel terrible. I'd be like, oh my gosh, I swear it was fine before you got here. And we're too nice sometimes, I think, right? And so we don't think the worst of people. And that's why it's working, I think, on potential sellers. Also, people need to know, and I thought this was such a drastic example. Edmonton police talked about an incident in that city. And they said the seller was intimidated for 2 hours. 2 hours by these buyers. So, I mean, most of us are thinking, well, I wouldn't stand there and take that for 2 hours. But these police have said across the country that these are very aggressive individuals. They are trained to do this. They know how to manipulate people. And so it's really important to talk about these things.
24: So when you're selling a car privately, what are some of the steps that you should take? I mean, when you take it into a dealership, you know that you're going to go through the checklist. It's just the way that they do business. But when you're trying to do this yourself and you buy your own for sale sign, are there certain things that you should do to just protect yourself?
25: Yeah, I mean, I think where you meet people is a really big one to talk about. I think you should meet them in a public place, not at your home. Police parking lots are a great idea. ICBC parking lots. These are areas that have cameras pretty much 24 hours. And scammers won't usually want to meet you in a police parking lot. So that usually works quite well. You might want to bring someone with you, especially with what we just talked about with these aggressive buyer tactics. It's not a bad idea to bring someone with you or at least tell someone you know where you're going. When you meet with a buyer, don't let them do the test drive on their own. Make sure that you inspect their driver's license. Make sure that they have valid insurance. Does the photo on their driver's license actually match the person standing in front of you? If they'll let you, try to photograph the driver's license as well. You know, those are some really simple steps that you can take. And payment. I mean, how horrible would it be if someone just drives off with your car and you think you received payment, but you didn't? I mean, bank draft that you verify standing inside the bank is really the safest way, or going into the bank, the seller and the buyer together, and actually doing the direct bank-to-bank transfer right there. So it's completed in front of you. Those are now the two safest ways.
24: Julie, I'd love to talk about distraction thefts, because I think this is something that I would probably fall for, if I'm being honest with you. I'm a pretty easygoing guy. Somebody reaches out to give me a handshake or a hug, I'm usually
25: stop and think, okay, am I being manipulated here? Like, why am I feeling this way? And we

0: very legitimate looking profiles, websites. They're pretending to be recruiters, even, you know, creating very realistic profiles on things like LinkedIn or social media. So even if a job seeker tries to do some research, at first glance, they may think they're talking to someone who is real. So it's really important to do that independent verification, because it's really easy to be looking at a fake job ad or a fake recruiter profile and not even know. So you need to contact the company or that recruiter by phone and actually verify whether or not that job ad is real. And we've seen this happen in Canada recently, where dozens of people have applied for a job ad, but when they called that particular business, the ad was not real. And there is so much personal information in a resume. Like, stop and think about, if we give our resume to the wrong person and it ends up in the wrong hands, that's an identity theft checklist right there for them. So we need to be really careful that we're not just randomly sending out our resumes and personal information until we verify the job is real.
1: I think your background as a peace officer and a journalist has come in very handy for you. I'm so glad our paths crossed today. Great insight on three topics that I think are really front of mind right now as we get outside now that the sun's out, the weather's a little bit warmer, and we got to keep our head on a swivel. So, Julie, thank you for the time today. What an awesome conversation.
0: Thank you, Rob, for having me. I really appreciate it.
1: Very, very needed conversation. By the way, I'll just say this openly. I've been scammed before, and you know what? I'm not embarrassed about it at all. It happened over the phone. Somebody sounded so official, so convincing that I believed them. I handed them over information that I probably should have protected. And when I finally realized what happened, my first instinct was shame. But then I asked myself, why should I be the one that's hiding? Scammers, they count on silence. They count on victims like me feeling too ashamed to speak up. But I did pick up the phone. I recorded everything I could remember. I then called the authorities and I filed a report. And then I wrote down my story word for word so that others like you today could hear it. Because getting duped doesn't make me stupid. It makes me human. And there's many out there that have fallen for the same things that I did. But what matters is what you do next. And that's why I'm telling you this right now, not to shame myself, but maybe just to protect somebody else. So if you're listening to this and you have been scammed, you're not alone, you're not foolish, and you do not have to stay quiet. So record it, report it, and share your story. That is how we together can stop them. That's how you take back your power. All right, I'm Rob Fay. Thank you for making me a part of your morning. The show continues after this. You're listening to Weekends, heard across the Chorus Radio Network.
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7: There is never a dull week when it comes to the U.S.-Iran conflict that is now entering, get this, its sixth month, which to me is a little surreal when I think about it. But to break down what is going on in recent conversations abroad is James Horncastle. He's a professor up at Simon Fraser University, very engaged in international relations, and glad to have him on the show. James, welcome to the program.
8: Oh, thanks for having me here today.
7: Well, James, I think the longer this conflict goes on, the less Canadians get engaged with it, which is hard to say. But I remember a couple of years ago when Russia and Ukraine first started, it was the only thing we talked about. And then life happens and it eventually works its way off to the side. When it comes to U.S.-Iran over the last week or so, what have you learned that makes you think that maybe there's progress in this conflict or maybe regression in this conflict?
8: Yeah, attention fatigue is a common factor of many kind of international issues. We saw it with Russia, Ukraine. We saw it with Gaza. We're seeing it a little bit here with Iran and the United States as well. That said, over the past week, kind of there has been some developments, but they're ones that do not necessarily bode all that well for kind of a rapid resolution to the issue, in part because both the United States and the Iranian government are kind of focused on making sure that they can go back to their domestic audiences with being able to declare victory in some form or another. And this is one of the issues that's really frustrating Donald Trump, because we're seeing that his initial assumption that he could take out the Iranian government, that it would collapse and that there would be regime change, simply did not happen. It was a bit of a kind of false hope to begin with, to be honest. And now we're seeing his options become increasingly limited. Within the United States itself, the war is becoming increasingly unpopular. And this is kind of what Iran is playing for at this time, basically increasing the pressure upon the United States so that the cause from a domestic standpoint and an international standpoint reach a point where the U.S. simply ends up giving up. In terms of the recent developments, Trump is kind of threatening and trying to really kind of provoke the Iranian government into negotiating a deal. But from Iran's standpoint, they're basically trying to hold off as long as possible in order to make sure that basically the gains that they see from the conflict, in particular control over Strait of Hormuz, remain under their control.
7: When you look at it from a Canadian perspective, obviously we look at it monetarily because we see the price of gas going up and we know that there's a correlation with what's going on in this war. Is there any indicators from a Canadian perspective that there's relief on the way? I always think of Donald Trump as the boy who cried wolf. You hear it and you hear it so often that, again, it almost desensitizes you. But as a Canadian, is there any way that you can look at this conflict and say, you know what, there's relief on the horizon?
8: If anything, I think it's going to get even more kind of problematic from a Canadian standpoint, because one of the things that's most impacting Canadians is basically the price of oil and the impact that it's having upon various goods. If anything, oil prices are likely to end up increasing because we're entering into the summer months. Traditionally, we see that essentially the price of oil goes up as demand goes up. And one of the things that's been noted about kind of this conflict between the United States and Iran is that when it first broke out, it was kind of fortunate from an oil market standpoint, or at least a domestic consumer standpoint, in that there was a surplus of oil on the market. This is quickly going away. I believe it was yesterday that there was mention that by about July, perhaps August, we're going to enter into the so-called red zone in terms of basically, supply is going to end up being outstripped by demand, and that this is likely to end up triggering even more increases in the price of oil. So this is going to directly end up impacting Canadian consumers, let alone individuals who are concerned about what's going on in the region, both from kind of a foreign policy standpoint and basically a humanitarian standpoint as well.
7: James Horncastle from SFU joining us here on Weekends Across the Course Radio Network. James, we've got a big trade deal that's coming up with the United States, and Donald Trump's on record said he's going to remember who supported him in this effort in Iran and who didn't. Is there a correlation between the two? When Mark Carney and company sit down at the table opposite the United States, is Donald Trump going to be like, hey, we needed you a couple of months ago and you weren't there for us, so we're not going to be easy on you here at this negotiation table? Is it apples and oranges, or is there a way that sometimes grudges can carry into other situations?
8: Oh, grudges absolutely can end up carrying into other circumstances. This is why when the conflict first broke out, Mark Carney was kind of very calculating in how he ended up framing his response, where it's like, we agree that the Iranian government should not be in control due to basically its human rights abuses, but we're not necessarily going to end up committing anything because we end up lacking the resources to end up doing so. Since that time, the Canadian government has kind of maintained this stance to a large degree, where it's, we don't agree with the Iranian government, but we simply lack the military resources in order to basically even engaging in this possibility. It's a fine line. And as we know, Donald Trump tends to be very mercurial. This is one of the reasons it was actually earlier this week, there was the cancellation or at least the suspension of the Defense Advisory Board, which was one of the kind of the, it's more a symbolic gesture by the United States to cancel this long-term agreement. But we're seeing these various factors play out as Canada ramps up towards the CUSMA negotiations. That said, the conflict could actually end up potentially improving or at least pushing upon the United States the necessity of reaching an agreement, because many of the goods that essentially are being kind of kept within the Gulf are ones that Canada can provide. One of my favorite examples of this is the aluminum industry. As we all know, Donald Trump placed tariffs upon the aluminum industry within Canada, and the United States, pivoting away from Canadian production of aluminum, actually started to acquire a lot of their aluminum from the Gulf countries. Now that this aluminum is being stuck within the Gulf, it's creating pressure upon U.S. producers to look for aluminum elsewhere. And this is something that Canada can potentially use within the negotiations with Donald Trump as we get into these contentious talks.
7: Donald Trump, when he was really shaking his finger at Canada's potentially the 51st state, said that we weren't safe, we weren't secure as a country. This information coming out from Pearson International Airport about all of these name tags being switched and drugs coming in and out, and is this something that Donald Trump can use and say, see, I told you so, and this is why we've been so tough on you?
8: Somewhat, although the United States also has its similar problems with its ports. Ports, by their very nature, it's kind of difficult in order to fully control them. And actually, if you look at, for example, fentanyl, the majority that goes into the United States is coming through U.S. ports. Getting an accurate number from either Canada or the U.S. is difficult, but it's really the United States-owned ports that are essentially acting as the major port of entry. Yes, Donald Trump will end up using these points as a way of trying to be like, see, I told you so. Nevertheless, Canada's actually kind of done a good job of starting to build up its security infrastructure within the ports, within airports as well. So this will be the Canada's kind of counterpoint as they enter negotiations. Yes, you end up identifying an issue, but see, we are responding, and this makes us a good partner because we are able to respond to these issues. Mm-hmm. Now, this will still be used by Donald Trump because he likes hammering home on certain points, but it's one that can have influence over Donald Trump's advisors and should potentially or can potentially be one that can be beneficial to Canada as it enters into negotiations, that we are responsive to U.S. needs.
7: Hopefully we can do this again.
8: Oh, it'd be great to talk to you here in the future as well. It's great talking to you here today.
7: Once again, my thanks to James Horncastle. He's a professor up at Simon Fraser University. Always great to talk about international relations with him. I will say this, President Trump sure needs to show well here, doesn't he? It's the high-stakes situation that has global ripple effects. Anything misstepped could escalate the tensions and, again, shift alliances across the Middle East. We're seeing that happen in real time. His reputation kind of hinges on projecting strength without rushing into further conflict. He needs to show his base at home that he can handle this pressure, keep his allies close, and somehow avoid a costly miscalculation if he hasn't already done that. The world's watching, and the next week is going to show whether his legacy on foreign policy was able to stabilize or if it just ends up continuing to fall off a cliff. All right, we're not going to leave this on a heavy heart. We're going to get you to your news, your weather, your traffic, everything relevant to your day. But when you and I get back from the break, we're going to switch gears to something truly uplifting, the One Ability Games. I'll tell you.

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13: You never like hearing about separation. When I was a kid, it was always Quebec who wanted to separate. But the news this week that is dominating the country is what's going on in Alberta. And Danielle Smith getting behind the podium, talking tough and saying, Alberta, this one's up to you. I want to talk about this with one of the best in the business, chief political correspondent for Global News based out of Ottawa, David Aiken, kind enough to join us. David, welcome to the program.
14: No, great to be here, Rob. Thanks for having me on. And I was the same way as a kid. I was remember listening to the radio. This is how old I am. I'm going to date myself here. I remember listening to the radio as the election results came in for the provincial election in Quebec that René Lévesque would win, the first time the Parti Québécois would win. And I remember thinking to myself, oh my gosh, does this mean the end of Canada? And I was actually born in Quebec. I was born in Montreal. I'm an Anglo from Montreal. So I was thinking, my gosh, that's the province I was born in. Now, as we learned, it was serious. There's no question. And, by the skin of our teeth, I'll use the term our because I'm a federalist, the referendums prevailed for the Canada side. But they can be things that get a lot of people nervous. And in the context of Alberta, you know, what I just can't understand from Premier Smith here, there's a lot of things that are confusing me a little bit about it, but she spent the last how many years complaining that not enough investment in oil and gas, not enough foreign investment. It's all the federal government's fault, not enough investment. And I'm pretty sure investors are taking a look at Alberta and they just saw the finance minister quit last week. They now think that there's going to be a potential referendum where people are going to quit Canada. And they must be going, I'd go invest in Houston. I'll go invest in BC. Maybe I'll just wait till this clears up in Alberta. So investors may not know the ins and outs of Alberta and Canadian politics, and they might be a little scared away. And that, I think, is a little confusing. Certainly the Canadian Chamber of Commerce, that was their first initial reaction that this ain't good for business if you've been a premier that's been trying to get more business in Alberta.
13: How realistic is it, though, that this actual referendum will go through? Because sometimes it's a squeaky wheel, that squeaky 5% that makes it sound bigger than it is. Are the numbers suggesting that maybe there is traction here to actually separate? Or is this just a lot of bluster because of what's coming up from south of the border?
14: So there is a couple of things to unpack there. First of all, this was, I think, the big news this week, that the referendum is going to go ahead. That's essentially what Smith said. So there is going to be one, but it's a referendum with a weird question. It's a referendum on a referendum, because yes. The question is your choice will be remain in Canada. And the polls show that if all Albertans voted, they would win remain Canada in a landslide. But maybe not all Albertans vote, and maybe all Albertans look at the other half of the question, which is, or, if you don't want to remain in Canada, or would you give the government the permission to proceed with a referendum in which we will make a very clear in or out answer? And so the concern is, and I was speaking to there's only one Liberal MP from Calgary, his name's Corey Hogan, and I was speaking to Corey on Friday, and he said that he is worried that people will go in the voting booth and say, you know, this is a pretty risk-free way for me to lodge a protest vote if I don't like what Canada, the Ottawa government is doing, or if I don't like what the UCP government is doing. So in that sense, because it's a little wobbly, some strange things could happen with the results. But it is on track to go ahead, and obviously you can, you know, it's early days. I bet next week we do see our first polls from public polling firms to come out and say, well, which way is it going to go? But those pollsters who've been in the field to say on the straight up in or out question, the in has it by a mile. This is not Quebec at this point where it's, you know, 49-51. I think the best I've seen for I want out of Canada among Albertans is, you know, somewhere maybe in the mid-20s. That's the high water mark. Which is still a problem if you're an Alberta government or federal government for that matter. But, you know, we'll see where this now goes, because a lot of people saying, you know, Danielle Smith is making a bet and she's gambling with something she can't afford to lose.
13: I'd be curious to know, David, your thoughts on how Mark Carney has played this, because obviously he's got a relationship with Danielle Smith now, much to the chagrin of some people in British Columbia. For example, we see this MOU on the pipeline that's going to make its way to the coast. How do you think Mark Carney has played his hand when it comes to Alberta and Danielle Smith?
14: Well, first of all, Carney, it reminds people that even though he was born in the Northwest Territories, he is a son of Alberta. He grew up in Edmonton. So that's the first place he starts. And on Friday, the day after Smith announced the question, he did give a little statement, didn't take any questions, but he was measured. He was conciliatory in some respects. I mean, you're right. He's been out there, looks like, trying to get Smith on board, Albertans on board, saying, we're going to do a pipeline, we're going to get it built. He used the phrase that Alberta is essential. That was his phrase to rebuilding Canada. And Smith has been on the record saying, I like this guy, Carney. He's terrific. And she keeps going on about the Trudeau government and blames the separatist sentiment on the Trudeau government's failing. But she gets along with Carney like crazy. You're right to point out, Rob, that now is a problem for the Carney-Eby relationship. And where's BC? And you know, to be honest, I think Premier Eby's I think he's got a bit of a beef there. You're going to set national standards. You need to have everybody talking about these things. So now we'll see where. I don't think there's, you tell me, I don't think there's a sentiment for BC separatism just yet, but who knows? You know?
13: I will say the one thing is it's a timing game for me, is I don't think David Eby's going to come out of the next provincial election here on the West Coast. So, you know, the
14: well, you're right. And you've seen the polls. I think the last poll I saw, Eby was down 10 points to the BC Conservatives, who still don't have a leader and their leadership races. Well, that's another story for another
13: time. That crazy, though, David? Like, he's trailing by 10 points to a party without a face.
14: It speaks to, I think, a deep disappointment in the Eby government, right? Yeah. People are just like, I'm not happy with this guy, and I'll take any alternative. So we'll see if the BC Conservatives can bite their tongue and just take what's being given to them by the voters.
13: And David, before I let you go, I'm really glad that you brought up the comparable that Alberta is not Quebec, because, you know, obviously one is sovereignty, mm-hmm. one for me just feels a little more, you know, monetized. But just as you look at this week in Ottawa right now, what lies ahead? I mean, obviously we've had this conversation in Alberta. Is there anything on the horizon that you think right now our listeners should be looking at saying, boy, that's something we've got to keep an eye on?
14: So MPs have just finished 2 weeks back in their ridings, right? The long weekend, Victoria Day, whatever. They're going to be back in Ottawa on Monday. And it is going to be, and we've had a lot of happen. We've had the Alberta Canada MOU. We've had BC pretty upset. We're hearing reports. We've seen reports from our friends at Radio Canada that 17 Liberal MPs are unhappy with the government's direction on climate. And I guarantee you that would, I don't know who the signatories are, but I know that, you know, BC's Will Greaves from Victoria, Patrick Weiler from Sunshine Coast, Wes Van, you know, they're nervous about where the government is going on pipelines. So that's going to be a different dynamic. We've seen the United States pull out of this Canada Defense Investment Board. The government's going to get some scrutiny about that. Remember, the government now has its majority, so, you know, we're going to see legislation sort of speed up. So, and we've had this whole Alberta separatism thing crop up. So, just in 2 weeks, MPs are coming back to a very different environment, and Canadians are going to see some very different politicking.
13: Correct me if I'm wrong, David, before I let you go. Mark Carney has attended only about 30% of the House of Commons sittings. Am I right on that?
14: That's my math. Yes, he's only appeared in less than 30% of question periods. But he'll pop into the House of Commons for a bit, I don't know, to say something, whatever. But really, Prime Ministers Trudeau and Harper, I've been here since 2005, so those are mostly the two guys I've saw. You know, they were in question period at least twice a week, often three times a week, and Carney is pretty much once. And also, Carney only answers questions from leaders of recognized parties, which means he'll only answer to Poilievre. He'll only answer to Blanchet, which also means that half of the time he's answering is not in English, right? It's Quebec gets to, you know, the Blanchet gets to choose the topic. And that's unfortunate. I don't know why Carney doesn't get it. Carney, when I asked him about this, Carney said, well, he's fed up with the, he thinks the Poilievre asks stupid questions. He hasn't answered a single question from a New Democrat in the entire parliament, because they're not a recognized party. Why not answer Don Davies' question? I don't know. Don't get me going here, because this is a little thing with me that I think he should be in question period more and answer more questions from more parliamentarians.
13: Yeah, I saw you reported on that a couple of weeks ago, and I said, you know what? If I get a chance to ask David, I'm going to
14: Well, you're winding me up there, Rob. You're winding me right up.
13: Well, come back and let's do this again, and thank you for making time for me, especially with everything going on this week. I value your time.
14: Oh, no problem, Rob. Good luck and good morning, and have a great day.
13: David Akin, chief political correspondent with Global News, taking us to the break. I'm Rob Fay. You're listening to Weekends, heard across the Chorus Radio Network.
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13: Globe and Mail came out with an interesting article this past week about the leaked plans for a new Canadian Army division, which would be focusing on armored vehicles, mobile artillery, and drones. Sounds great in theory, but I wanted to get it from somebody in the know. David Boris is a Canadian military historian based out of Vancouver who specializes in war experiences of Canada and perhaps even their impacts on society. David, welcome to the program.
32: Thanks, Rob. Always a pleasure to chat with you.
13: The leaked documents, from what I read, show that the Army is moving towards a maneuver division built around tanks and artillery and even a dedicated drone battalion. So my question, David, would be, how does this compare historically to the way that Canada has organized its land forces after previous wars?
32: Yeah, it's a great question. For the last few decades, we have organized our Army based on regional affiliation. So effectively divisions in specific parts of the country. And there was very few of those divisions were sort of specialized, making it very basic. But essentially, these divisions were sort of all very similar. This reorganization right now is very similar to sort of the post-Second World War, early Cold War period, where we develop sort of aspects of the Army that were meant for specific functions. And so part of this reorganization that this leaked document is telling us is that the Army is in many ways sort of reverting to that Cold War stance, which is frankly, a sort of pre-war stance. This idea that if conflict arises, we now have divisions, as the term is being used, that can be used for specific tasks. So the maneuver division is a fighting division. We'll also have a sort of infrastructure logistics division, things like that. So it's very interesting, a very kind of Cold War-esque reorganization.
13: I just never thought Canada as a hardware acquirer when it comes to conflicts.
32: Well, we certainly have been. Certainly, you know, if you go back to Afghanistan, you know, we quickly ramped up in our hardware, so to speak. Certainly during the Cold War, we were great purchasers of hardware, especially in the 50s. We were in, you know, the Second World War, First World War, obviously, during these conflict times. I don't think we've been hardware purchasers for a bit, but probably a decade and a half, maybe even two decades. But those are... You know, to be honest, like, you know, armored vehicles, self-propelled artillery, that's not really that new. You know, all militaries seek those, that hardware. I think the most important thing is the drones. I think that's the very interesting feature of these acquisition objectives.
13: I have two questions here. One is, your answer to my question makes me realize that there might be a younger generation here that doesn't realize that Canada used to be in the hardware business, because you talk about it being maybe 15, 20 years. There's a whole younger generation that thinks that Canada's, you know, for lack of a better phrase, quote unquote, soft. So the fact is, if you go historically back a little bit further, correct me if I'm wrong, Canada does purchase the weapons and they do get engaged.
32: Oh, yeah. I mean, if you look at the history of our military, we have far more examples of us purchasing military equipment, building our own equipment, too. Domestic industry has always been a feature of the Canadian military landscape. So we've never been soft. But I do understand that a younger generation might not understand that our history of defense and security has actually been very active. It's really the last, you know, it's really after Afghanistan, so post-2011 that we've sort of, you know, let these issues lapse. And you and me have talked about this before. This has been an unfortunate feature of the last decade and a half of you know, both conservative and liberal governments, too. I don't want to just pin it on one side of the aisle. And things are changing now, obviously.
13: The U.S.-Iran war has shown me that you can actually compete on the cheap. And I don't know if that's the proper way to do this, but the reality is Iran has shown us that, you know what, sometimes you can take down a multi-million dollar missile with a $45,000, $50,000 drone. Yep. When you mentioned drones coming, of course, from this article, do you look at that as just a cost-saving measure? Do you look at that as, hey, we're watching what the world is doing to fight and defend, and this is the future? What do you see when you see this as a part of the shopping list for Canada?
32: I think it's really intelligent. The bottom line is, not just even Iran, but Russia and Ukraine has shown us that, you know, these $30,000 to $50,000 drones in high numbers can be very, very, very effective on a modern battlefield against very expensive weaponry, too. And we saw that in Iran. You know, these drones are hitting $100 million projects for the American hardware, that and they're stalling the use of them. They're preventing the use of them. We've seen aircraft carriers have to pull away from Iran. You know, the most expensive things in the American military hardware is these aircraft carriers, who have had to adjust their positions because of this. The simple fact is that the modern military, you know, modern militaries should have expensive equipment, high-end, top-line equipment, but you have to have a balanced acquisition process. It's also worth having, frankly, a warehouse full of $30,000 to $50,000 drones as well. And we can see this now, that these will be a part of the modern battlefield. So I think this drone battalion is a reflection that Canada is going to approach the future of conflict in a balanced way. I hope it's not multi-million dollar drones. I really do hope it's cheaper drones that we can buy en masse and you know, replace on a yearly basis, and it's not a major deal. But if God forbid conflict erupts, we suddenly have these swarm of drones to support the higher tech and higher expensive equipment.
13: David Boris is a Canadian military historian based out of Vancouver, joining me here on Weekends across the Chorus Radio Network. I have so many questions surrounding drones, because it's not a new technology, but we're seeing it in real time in war conflicts right now on multiple fronts. As you mentioned, Russia, Ukraine, we see it with U.S. and Iran. From Canada's perspective, right now, the sovereignty of the Arctic is a really interesting battlefield. Potentially, are we defending or are we on the attack? Like, what is Canada trying to do here? Are they trying to do both?
32: Oh, we're definitely defending, Rob. I mean, the whole concept of a maneuver division is the idea that it can be flexible and respond to threats. And absolutely the Arctic. And you know, Rob, I know that you personally pay special attention to a lot of this stuff, and you're absolutely right to identify the Arctic as a significant challenge to the Canadian Armed Forces. Drones can work up there, but, you know, it's cold, and operating all equipment up there is significantly challenging. And so for Arctic deployment, there always has to be a bit more of a nuanced approach to what we purchase and what can be used and testing and things like that. And so hopefully, and we don't have the answer to this, but hopefully this maneuver division will incorporate some thoughts to that. But we also have to keep in mind that perhaps this maneuver division is not necessarily going to be deployed to the Arctic. Maybe it's not meant to be. Again, we don't know that for sure yet. There might be other facets of the CAF that are meant to be Arctic deployed. But the bottom line is equipment has to take that into account, because you're absolutely right. That's an open flank right now. I mean, when Canadians think of Russia being really far away, they're just looking at a map. They're not looking at the actual globe. Russia is right next to us if you go over the top of the of the planet.
13: How much is this going to cost?
32: The maneuver division is part of that 2% spending already. So, I mean, frankly, in terms of the taxpayer on the hook, we're already paying for it. You know, we're going to move up to 3.5 if all things keep going as they are. And then, you know, we'll also have a total of 5% defense spending, but with ancillary spending. So highways, infrastructure, things like that. I mean, this is like all things that government spends money on, Rob. We have to, you know, we have to decide what we have to choose. We have to elect people who are going to make choices for us. And the taxpayers are on the hook for it. But it's not going to be something whereby we increase defense spending and all of a sudden we're being taxed more. It will be more subtle than that. It'll be sort of less noticeable to the taxpayers. My hope is that Canadians understand how important it is to fund this defense industry and this the CAF in general. It is so vital right now, more so than it's been basically since the heat of the Cold War, the peak of the Cold War. And I hope that Canadians will continue to understand that this is a necessary spending aspect. Sure, like all things, we don't have an infinite amount of dollars, so other things are going to be cut. And that's just the reality of the world and the reality of spending. But I really hope that Canadians keep defense priorities at the top of their list.
13: Cyber attacks. You know, we talk about drones being the wave of the future, so to speak, on the actual battlefield itself, but everything electronically right now is under siege in some way, shape, or form. Is this something right now where Canada's really got to get tough on cybercrime and cyber attacks? Because if not, it's not something you want to be chasing your tail on.
32: No, you're absolutely right. We need to get out ahead of it. I will say one of the things that many Canadians don't know is that we actually are very competent with the cyber war space. Canadians are very, very skilled. The CAF has a very devoted personnel to this. We are expanding our cyber warfare abilities and our landscape significantly as part of this 2% spending. But you're absolutely right. This is an absolute feature of the battlefield, the digital battlefield, the global battlefield, the non-battlefield that we have to always be ahead of, and it's a reality. But the CAF is doing a good job right now. I mean, they're very much aware of it, and we have some very talented people who are taking the lead on it.
13: David, I always feel a little more reassured after we talk. This is great to learn about it. Thank you for the conversation today. I wish we could always speak longer, but you'll have to come back and do it again.
32: I would love to. Thanks, Rob.
13: Again, special thanks to David Boris for joining me here on the program. All right, we'll take a break in just a couple of moments' time. Your news, your weather, your traffic, everything relevant to your Saturday morning commute. And to all of our listeners who do peek in every once in a while from south of the border, I hope you're having a wonderful long weekend as well. Lots more fantastic programming coming up here on the Chorus Radio Network. You are listening to Weekends. I'm your host, Rob Fay, back with more after this.
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14: A beloved 75-year-old man washing up, getting ready for bed, is brutally beaten and killed. 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
28: This is Global News. It is 10 o'clock. I'm Zach Ferguson. It is 16 degrees, heading up to 24 today and then up to 20 tomorrow. The Edmonton Elks are ready for some preseason fun, but first, Premier Danielle Smith says the question of whether the province should remain in Canada needs to be resolved in order to end uncertainty. Smith told a news conference that Alberta has been suffering from uncertainty for the past decade due to federal laws that have prevented pipeline construction. But she says that things are improving under Prime Minister Mark Carney.
29: I'm going to campaign on the side of remain. I think that I have seen enough from the directional change that we have with the new prime minister. He's prepared to work with us. He's prepared to give Albertans hope again. I'm prepared to work to give Albertans hope again. But we need the question resolved so that we can end that uncertainty.
28: Smith says that she believes the majority of Albertans want a referendum. And staying on topic, the president of the United Conservative Party suggests calls for a meeting to discuss the premier's leadership would not be answered. Rob Smith is commenting after angrier reactions from Alberta separatists to the province's referendum plan. Those that wanted a more definitive and binding referendum this fall have said that they'll work to get Danielle Smith ousted as UCP leader, but Rob Smith is confident UCP members will stand behind her.
33: But I think that the premier's approach to this is the pragmatic and proper and really only approach that can be made. And I believe that the vast majority of our members will understand that and will support it.
28: When asked if she is concerned for her job, Premier said that she's focused on getting the message out that Alberta needs to remain in Canada. A Forever Canadian bus tour is set to head out around the province to encourage people to vote for Alberta to stay in Canada in the October 19th referendum. The bus will head out of St. Albert around 7 a.m., or it did head out from the City Hall area. Then this afternoon, Forever Canadian will be holding a rally from 2 until 4 p.m. at their headquarters in West Edmonton at
7: 1615 117th Avenue. Edmonton Centre MP Eleanor Olszewski will be one of the speakers. The owner of two large dogs that fatally attacked an 11-year-old boy in her Edmonton home now awaits her sentencing. Global Star Ryan with more.
9: Dog owner Crystal McDonald is guilty of criminal negligence causing death. The judge stating a reasonable dog owner would have taken more steps to protect young Cash Grist, knowing the two 100-pound dogs were dangerous. As it became clear a guilty verdict was coming, McDonald started shaking, experiencing a medical episode that temporarily paused proceedings. In the end, the judge agreed with Crown Anders Quist.
15: Ms. McDonald could have, should have put the dogs down, boarded them somewhere else, made sure that Cash wasn't boarding with her, or taken other physical steps in the house, locked the kennels, or tied them up outside as I suggested.
9: McDonald's lawyer said he is disappointed with the verdict and is likely to appeal. A sentencing hearing is slated for September 2nd. Until then, McDonald remains out on bail. Sarah Ryan, Global News.
7: Looking at 880 Ched Sports, the CFL's preseason continues today with the Edmonton Elks visiting the BC Lions. You can catch the pregame show at 1:30 and the countdown to kickoff at 2. The game will start at 3, all heard live right here on 880 Ched. Also, the defending Grey Cup champions and the Saskatchewan Roughriders will host the Winnipeg Blue Bombers, and the Hamilton Tigercats travel to the Toronto Argonauts. Moving into 880 Ched weather, we do have a mainly sunny morning upcoming in Edmonton. This afternoon, though, we will see some clouds overhead, a 30% chance of showers and a risk of thunderstorms as we get a high of 24. Tonight dropping down to 8 with a chance of showers and thunderstorm risks sticking around. Tomorrow a high of 20 with some sun and clouds. Monday high of 26 with some sun. Right now though in Edmonton we're sitting at 16 degrees. I'm Zach Ferguson. Your next scheduled newscast will be at 11 o'clock on 880 Ched.
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17: It has been a historic week in Alberta as we're now heading towards a referendum that will help chart the course for the province's place in Confederation. And it all comes on the 10th anniversary of Brexit. So is the UK's economic decline a cautionary tale for Alberta? And with a question now on the ballot this October, will we hear more openly from MLAs and MPs, particularly from rural areas? Hope you enjoy these spicy conversations. Yeah, next month, it's 10 years since 51.9% of Brits voted to leave the European Union, with leaders then promising, back in 2016, greater economic clout and prosperity because they'd take control over immigration, they'd end contributions to the EU budget, and they'd reclaim legislative sovereignty. Spoiler alert, it didn't work out that way. The National Bureau of Economic Research, just recently here, they crunched the numbers and they found that Brexit reduced UK's GDP by 8% and business investment by 18%. It's to the point right now, 10 years later, that the man that many people expect to be the UK's next prime minister last week says his country wants to get back with the EU. So no, yeah, not listening to Taylor Swift on that. So maybe they are getting back together. It's one of the cautionary tales that folks point to when they discuss Alberta separation. So to do a deeper dive into the economics and what might await Alberta on the other side, joined now by Concordia University economics professor, friend of the show, Marshall Lander. Welcome back.
18: Hello. It almost makes me want to talk about FIFA and their corruption rather than talking about this, right?
17: I literally want to talk about anything other than separation at this point, but alas, that's what they pay me for. So let's just start with the top-level thing here. Obviously, the fact that it has been 10 years since Brexit, we throw Quebec out there as another cautionary tale. Folks are quick to say it's unfair to say that those two represent what would wait for Alberta on the other side of a separation vote, because, hey, have you seen the price of oil? How do you think those two compare? Is it apples and oranges, or is it apples and apples?
18: No, it's apples and apples. You don't pull apart regions. It's not designed for that. I mean, Canada isn't even designed to be pulled apart. Like, when Confederation happened, there wasn't a thought that Canada would undo itself. So, I mean, technically there are provisions for it, but it's just not something that was foreseen. And when you highlight the UK, I'm going to highlight to you that it was and always has been an island nation. So they didn't change their borders, technically. They just changed their relationship with a foreign space. If Alberta were to separate, they are literally going to landlock themselves. Like, they're not going to all of a sudden become accessible to water. They're not going to be able to completely control their destiny because they're still going to have to deal with Canada. It's just now they're no longer part of that country. And they're still going to have to deal with the U.S. And for everybody who thinks that, hey, the U.S. will welcome with open arms, no, they won't. They don't want Alberta as part of their political system. And so Alberta is going to be isolated. And for people who say Quebec is different, well, guess what? It kind of is different, and it's not nearly as dangerous for Quebec. They at least have a much longer history of being different from the rest of Canada, and they have access to water. So in the event that they were to pull away from Canada, they can always say, well, the St. Lawrence is still here, the access to the Atlantic is still there, the access to the Arctic is still there. So they're actually, as weird as it sounds, in a better position if they wanted to separate than Alberta is. It's just, it's inconsistent. Conceivable that we're having this conversation. I don't care how angry people are in Alberta. Remember, I'm an Albertan too, and I understand some of the frustrations, but not enough to take the ball and go home.
17: I want to ask you about another study that came out here and kind of using it as a springboard, because University of Surrey last week, they took a look at the impacts of Brexit from a broader European perspective, taking a look at the countries, including the UK and the countries nearby, and they found that Paris and London, they took economic hits, that Paris even suffered a little bit as a result of this, but it was the smaller cities in other countries that took the biggest burden, bore the biggest burden. So that got me wondering, you know, if this does happen, are rural and urban communities in Alberta going to be hit the same, or is there the potential that one's going to take a bigger hurt on this?
18: Well, look, it really depends on how things play out. So, you know, if you remember during the Quebec referendum 30 years ago, there was some talk, especially when the polls were showing that it was particularly tight, forget about the actual night itself of the voting. There were places in Montreal and points west heading towards the Ontario border that were saying, well, if Quebec is capable of pulling out of Canada, is Montreal capable of pulling out of Quebec? Or at least the western part of the island, which is much more English speaking than French speaking. And so what we could see is Edmonton, Calgary might say, wait a second, if you're capable of pulling apart the country, then are we not capable of pulling apart the province? And, you know, there is some history. If you look at a map, I think when a lot of people think about West Berlin and East Berlin, they think that somehow it's like right on the dividing line between West Germany and East Germany. Of course, it is deep inside East Germany. So is it possible you could have a sovereign Calgary within a surrounding independent Alberta within the United Canada? I mean, there's so many different configurations that could happen here. But I don't think that it's going to be all parts of Alberta that absorb the hit equally, because Calgary and Edmonton could at least make the argument that they have commercial business that extends beyond just oil and gas, but some of the parts of the province that are entirely oil and gas or entirely agriculture are quickly going to find themselves isolated from Canada, from the U.S. And so all of the regulations that they're complaining about that Ottawa imposes on Alberta and we don't get a say, well, you think that Canada is going to be more relaxed about treating Alberta beef or Alberta oil and gas or pipelines that are now going to cross into an independent Canada? You think they're going to be nicer about it, more accommodating about it? They're going to be even more stringent. So those particular areas might find that they're much harder hit, or at least Calgary and Edmonton can say, hey, we're providing you with services, and those are done in the ether. Those are done on Zoom meetings or Teams meetings or

0: significant leverage in negotiating trade agreements and federal agreements, ensuring that the terms are more favorable to Alberta. A sovereign Alberta could attract more investment by offering stability, a business-friendly model, and clear regulatory framework. Sovereignty could enhance Alberta's appeal to global investors. So those are just some of the key economic points that the Alberta Prosperity Project has made. What do you make of those?
1: No. No, none of those make sense to me. The idea that there's more leverage, that it's going to be more attractive, that this is going to be better for Alberta. If you can't make the case inside Canada for rearranging Alberta's deal with Canada, what chance do you think you have outside of Canada? Like you're not going to have any leverage in that negotiation because you're now going to have a spiteful Canada. And what on every level people think that Ottawa's out to get Alberta, it's not true. But on whatever level there's that belief that that's what's going on, watch what happens if Alberta tries to pull Canada apart. They're not going to say, oh, well, now we understand better. The EU went on without the UK, and it made it more difficult. You cited those numbers at the beginning, 8% loss of GDP, 8% loss of investment. You're still going to have to negotiate to get pipelines across Canada. But now it's going to be a foreign country. And once you get rid of Alberta from the equation, you would think that Canada, as it would exist, would be more pro-environment, more anti-oil, more carbon tax, because you don't even have somebody inside Canada then that's arguing, don't do those things, you're hurting our industry. So, you know, I think that's crazy. The part that I would say, Courtney, that I have yet to hear is, where are your numbers? So you keep saying to me, here's numbers of what happened in Brexit, or here's what would happen if, where's the numbers that say Alberta's GDP would be 25% higher, unemployment would be 3% lower, or a million people would move to Alberta from the rest of Canada? Like, they have yet to come up with numbers. So what they continue to do is appeal to people's fear. They continue to play tired old tropes about Ottawa out to get Alberta, and they're playing on people's emotions. As an economist, I would say, unless you can show me a compelling economic case, which there is not, then all you're doing is just playing with people's minds. And I've said it before and I'll say it again. You find me an economist that supports Alberta independence and I will show you an unemployed economist.
0: All right. Well, always good catching up with you, and certainly not the last time we're going to talk between now and October 19th. Masha, as always, thanks for hopping on.
1: Anytime.
0: There you go. Masha Lander, Concordia University economics professor.
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6: Alberta, home to 37 federal MPs. Breaks down 33 conservative, 3 liberals, and an NDP. We have heard from the liberal MPs on the question of separation. Heather McPherson, the NDP, has also weighed in. And I can tell you, I can confirm, at the very least, we have heard from one Alberta MP on the topic of separation, and of all the places to hear it, by the way, was the Joe Rogan podcast.
7: That won't happen.
8: What was that about?
7: It won't happen. Some people are frustrated, but they, you know, there's some legitimate frustrations. But at the end of the day, Canada's going to be united. And Albertans, I'm born and raised Alberta, and Albertans are seriously patriotic.
8: Very patriotic.
7: Yeah, they're great.
6: So there you go. That was Pierre Poilievre making his position clear when asked, as he's done several times. But what about the rest of the Alberta caucus? At a time when you've got Stephen Harper and Jason Kenney standing up for Canada, Kenney in particular, will the other members of the Conservative Party, a Federalist Party, follow suit? Well, our next guest is asking that question in a new column for the Globe and Mail. Why aren't more Alberta MPs standing up against separatism? To chat about this, I'm joined now by former Director of Communications to Jacques Chrétien, as well as the Director at the Canadian International Council. Welcome to the show, Peter Danolo. Thank you, Peter, for hopping on. Appreciate the time.
9: Hi, Courtney. My pleasure.
6: So I want to go back, because it's worth noting that this is not the first time that you've been kind of a key observer of what's happening on the separatist question, because we know that you were working alongside Prime Minister Chrétien back in 1995, and your former boss, proud Federalist, and took some heat for being so.
9: Took some heat, Courtney. You know, we tend to, we have amnesia in Canada. We forget that a deranged person broke into 24 Sussex with a knife in the aftermath of the referendum because he was unhappy that Federalists and no side won. That's how, and it was just thanks to, the quick thinking of Aline Chrétien, the Prime Minister's wife, who heard the noise, woke up, that, tragedy was averted. So, yeah, all through his career, he was vilified. He was, practically tarred and feathered because he wouldn't participate in the tribalism of separatists, and he spoke out for Canada. And he wasn't just he wasn't the only one. I mean, the piece today in the Globe I write about, obviously, Pierre Trudeau, but Jean Charest, who you might remember the 95 referendum. Yeah. He was waving around the Canadian passport like it was a talisman, and he was wrapped himself in the flag. And again, he was vilified by the separatists for it. So yeah, it took guts to take those those stands, and you know, Mr. Krajicek took them over decades. These guys weren't perfect, but one thing you always knew about them was that they would fight for their country, and they weren't going to be browbeaten or silenced by separatists.
6: Yeah. Now you're asking, and I think a lot of us have asked, you know, I mean, why is it that we haven't heard more from a large swath of the MPs here in the province? We just played the clip from Pierre Poilievre, who, full credit to him, whenever he's been asked, he's made it clear how he feels about this debate. Danielle Smith, you know, make of it what you will about her intentions and all this. She says that she believes in a sovereign Alberta and a united Canada, so, you know, so be it. But yeah, I guess the argument, I think, would be to some degree that backbenchers tend to be quieter as a rule, especially because parties have become very top-down heavy when it comes to social media and things to that effect. So to a degree, is it par for the course, or is this unusual, do you think?
9: Listen, one thing I want to say is, you know, I've been in Alberta many times. I've actually been in Alberta for Canada Day, and they were the most patriotic, most kind of like over-the-top positive celebration of Canada I've ever seen in this country, bar none. So I don't question the patriotism or the of Albertans or their love of Canada. What I really don't, you shouldn't have to, an MP shouldn't have to check with the party bosses to see whether or not it's good to stick up for his country or her country. And this is what I really detest. I think, frankly, there's a lot of winking and nudging going on with Alberta separatists because they want to get the votes that these guys are currying. And, you know, we've seen this movie before. We saw it when Brian Mulroney was prime minister and he brought Quebec separatists into the cabinet. Yeah. Lucien Bouchard was a nobody until Mulroney put him in his cabinet. And then what did they end up doing? They ended up betraying him, betraying the country, and the country, we almost lost the country because of that. You can't play footsie with separatists. And I'll tell you, that's what Danielle Smith is doing. She went, you know, overboard to change the referendum law. The number of, the requirement of signatures was dropped by like 2/3. Yeah. She's tilted everything into the, as she can, in favor of the separatists, including, you know, condemning the court decision what last week. So I think, you know, now's not the time for people to be checking behind them to see who's following them. Real leaders stand up. And, you know, as for Poilievre, and yes, I am a liberal, so I will admit that. But I've also been there during tough times, and I admire people like Stephen Harper and especially Jason Kenney, who have not minced words on this issue. But Poilievre also talks a double game. Yes, he defends Canada, but, you know, when push comes to shove. But the guy's been talking about Canada is broken for years. Jean Chrétien would go out there and give speeches. He'd say Canada's the greatest country in the world. And yeah, he said that. He didn't just say that when he was in office. He said that when he was opposition, and when he said that when he was in the political wilderness. And you got to believe in your country. And otherwise, you know, these guys, they'll drive a Mack truck through the stuff. And, you know, look at what happened in the UK with David Cameron.
6: David Cameron, yeah.
9: Well, you know, he thought that he would unleash a referendum on Brexit just so that he could control his anti-Europe MPs and party members. And what did that do? It blew up in his face. And I'm not saying we'll go there because we do have the Clarity Act that, by the way, every Alberta MP voted for back in 2000. But I think this is just highly irresponsible on the part of some of these politicians who are playing footsie, as I said, with the separatists. And I can't believe the silence on the part of these MPs.
6: Yeah, well, so then what are you expecting? And let's make it very clear on this front here. Someone was just texted in, and what was the exact phrasing here? I want to make sure I get it right. It was something to the effect of, why would any MP stand up to talk about the failed state of Canada? And to that point, I want to make it clear, and I think you probably feel the same way on this. We just want to hear where MPs stand on this. If there is an MP out there from Alberta who believes that we are better off as our own country, come out and say it. Have the cojones to do that. We don't care. Just come out and speak your truth.
9: Agreed. And listen, I don't believe Canada's a failed state, and I don't think most conservative voters believe we're a failed state, quote unquote. They might not like the things that the government's done. They might not. They might disagree with a lot of the direction the country's gone in the last decade. But they don't believe Canada is a failed state. They might. Yes, and I think that's saying that in the first place kind of shows the cards where you are. So yeah. So I, you know, for me it's simple. I mean, it's our country, and we should know, MPs, first of all, they should know, they should communicate to their constituents where they stand. I would be appalled and shocked if any of these federal MPs from Alberta were separatists, to be honest with you. We have some MPs from Quebec who are separatists, Bloc Québécois MPs. Thank God it's not a majority of the MPs. At one point it was. And even the Bloc on separatism, they're not your grandfather's separatists, let's put it that way. As I say, Alberta MPs voted en masse, unanimously, for the Clarity Act in 2000, which really will make separation very difficult. It promotes the law. It's a very stringent law that requires the involvement of the federal parliament in any decision on a question on a provincial referendum on separation. And these guys, better start talking about it and start talking about how they respect it.
6: Yeah, well, if the rumors are true and that we might very well see a question put forth potentially by the end of the week, I think the clock certainly starts on that, and to silence is not an option in this debate one way or another. Peter, thanks for writing this. Thanks for coming on and having the conversation with us today.
9: Thanks for having me, Courtney.
6: There you go. That's Peter DiNolo, who served as Director of Communications for Jean Chrétien back during the 1995 Quebec referendum. So he knows a little something about these types of conversations.
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6: Alberta separatist leaders have been waiting for years for their ballot question, and now appears they're going to get one. But are they happy with how things are playing out? We're going to check in with the man behind the separatist Stay Free Alberta petition. And Conservative leader Pierre Poilievre says he will be campaigning to keep Alberta in Canada. What will that Conservative push look like, and how will it play out in rural areas where separatist sentiment is higher? Let's see where these conversations go. 1982, Gordon Kesley became the first and to date only separatist MLA in Alberta. Of course, didn't really gain any momentum after that. Kind of fizzled out, although there had been moments over the years, certainly things like the firewall letter back in 2001 that have kind of stoked the flames. But let's be candid, it's a completely different ballgame in 2026. And our next guest is hoping to deliver what Elmer Knudsen could not 45 years ago. Welcome back to the show, the proponent for the Stay Free Alberta petition, Mitch Sylvester. Good afternoon to you, Mitch.
9: Good afternoon.
6: I assume you are watching what's happening at the review committee with obviously a great anticipation. Seems, if yesterday's any indication of what we're seeing today, is that the Forever Canada petition will get the thumbs up from the committee. Obviously, I know that's not your preference, but what's your thought on the route that the province appears to be taking for the referendum question?
9: Well, it's not what we want. So, the policy question just asks for another vote. So that's basically what's happening. So ours would be a constitutional question, which would open the Canadian Constitution and move things forward. I mean, that's what we would prefer. But on the other side of that, it gives us opportunities that we wouldn't have had this way, the way that we would prefer. And it also probably going to give us more time. So there's, if you look at the glass half full side of it, glass half says that we have opportunity to do something with this question that we wouldn't have the same opportunity to do with our question, with us going to give us more ability to get more votes based on the fact that it's non-binding and that people will be able to send a message directly to Ottawa.
6: So are you concerned by the fact that it will be non-binding? Because under your proposal, Stay Free, 50%, maybe not plus one, but 50% with a clear majority would have been more of a, would have been binding. This one, Danielle Smith can say, hey, you guys got 50% plus one, that's not good enough.
9: Well, and that's the path that she's taken with all the things that she put on that referendum on that October 19th day. Everything, she's kicked the can down the road, and that's what she continues to do on this. And, we're not in a position to threaten the premier or anything like that, but at some point, she's going to have to pay attention to what her base wants. And, based on what Jason Kenney once said, Jason Kenney said, if this is my base, I want a new base. And he was accommodated with that. So the problem is that she's had 301,000 Albertans signed in the middle of winter that wanted a constitutional question, 100%.
6: Well, to that, I guess...
9: That is a large part of her race, I promise you that.
6: Yeah, and I don't doubt that for certain. I mean, we've seen a number of polls that say that, it's basically 50-50 within the confines of the UCP. With that in mind, though, I know you have been quoted as saying that you want folks to buy UCP memberships to hold the Premier to account. And we heard from one of your counterparts, Jeffrey Rath, quote, saying, we're tired of being lied to by this Premier about the fact that she has our interest at heart. It's clear she doesn't. And he's gone as far as to say that you guys need to vote her out. How do you feel about that? Has the time come to, if you guys don't get what you want on this, are you going to work to kick her out as leader?
9: Well, that's a tough question. I'm a UCP CA chair, so yeah. I understand I'm inside the party. I think that I've always been preaching that we are going to get more people involved in our democracy. And, for 4 years since I've been doing that, I've shared the same message. So this is not new coming from me. So what I'm saying to you is this.
0: leaders are going to be there for a little while. A policy like this could change the trajectory of Alberta forever. So I would suggest that at every town hall that I did, that I spoke at, and say the last 100 of them that I did on the subject, I asked the question, if it came down to a free and independent Alberta or the leader or any leader, how would you vote? Unanimously, everybody voted for a free and independent Alberta. And that's in different communities all over Alberta. So the problem with the situation here right now is this. The premier is taking, and she's a very smart person. She totally understands things, and she's a premier. She probably has way more information than any of us have. So she's taking a stand that say this is going to be the best path for Alberta and Albertans. We may disagree with that, and she's going to have to defend her position. How about that? So, and the polling on the inside of the UCP is a little off. I would suggest that the last poll that I heard from the inside is 60 to 65% of people that were in that are in the UCP are in favor of independence. And we're adding more people to that daily.
6: Okay, well, with respect to the polls then, because you brought it up here, the most recent one we saw was from Léger. They have you guys up a tick from where they were before, but they're still coming in at 23%. And consistently, all these polls are showing that you're in that neighborhood of about 23%. Why do you think it is that it keeps coming in that low? And because, I mean, again, it shows that, you know, the needle hasn't moved to suggest you guys are going to win this thing.
0: Well, we haven't really started campaigning on it either, right? All we've been doing is talking to ourselves and gathering signatures from our own people. And here's the problem with those polls. I've never heard a 23% poll, by the way. I've heard 34, I've heard 35, I've heard as high as 40, 45, but I've never heard a 23% one.
6: Well, I'll send you the link.
0: Yeah, well, fine. It depends what you call it, I guess. If you get the right people, you can get the numbers, could get skewed out a little
6: bit. So you're saying that they're saying it's a little bit fixed?
0: Well, I'm not saying it's fixed. I'm just saying that you could absolutely call. So if you call downtown Edmonton, if you call the people that are at home, it all depends. There's lots of things going on there. But here's my point. My point is that we just spent 4 months collecting signatures from Albertans. We got 301,000 of them to sign the petition. The number one problem with getting more people to sign that petition is everybody's scared to. Everybody's afraid of putting their name on this list based on what happened to the trucker convoy. People don't want their name on this list because they don't want to lose their jobs. People don't want their name on this list because they don't want repercussions from where they're working or any of that kind of stuff. And that includes a lot of people.
6: Okay, but those names are going to be...
0: I'm not finished. Just let me finish. So what I'm trying to tell you, sir, is that people are not going to answer the phone if they're asked if they're in favor of Alberta independence and say yes if they're scared to sign the petition.
6: But with the petition in particular...
0: Very careful with those numbers.
6: But with the petition, though, these names are essentially under lock and key, as we found out with the whole voters list debacle, that people can't find out if their name is on there. Like, no one's going to see these except for Elections Alberta and, of course, you folks, right? And I don't think you're going to be sharing the names with people. So I guess with that in mind, though, we talked about foreign interference as something that's involved in this conversation, but I'm curious from your perspective, because you do make reference to the convoy, are you concerned that Canadian intelligence agencies are going to be watching you?
0: Oh, I'm sure they are. I have no doubt in my mind they are. This is a pretty big deal. I mean, we're talking about splitting a country. It has to be a big deal. We're talking about, a $47 billion one-way net transfer of funds. That's a big deal to the Canadian government. Oh, I'm absolutely sure they are watching us. And we expect them to be watching us.
6: Okay. So they're monitoring phone calls? Or what do you think that looks like?
0: Well, I don't know. I really don't know what it looks like because we're trying to stay inside the lines of the rules that have been given to us. So as a consequence to that, if we do that, I don't think we have to worry about any of that.
6: Okay.
0: But I would expect them to be watching us for sure.
6: Of course, if this question does come to pass, it would be one of, as things stand right now, 10, could conceivably be 11 if Corblund also reaches his threshold. 9 questions that'll be on there that the Premier's already put on there, 5 of them tackling immigration. And I know certainly... the APP, which is the organization. Are you back with the APP now that Stay Free is done? Because I know there was a gray area before.
0: Yeah, I'm back.
6: Okay, so one of the things with APP was talking about immigration and trying to rein that in. And I'm curious about your thoughts, because we haven't talked about the Premier's questions that she's put there. Are those questions good enough to address the issues with immigration in Alberta, whether we stay or we don't? Or do you think that there's an active push to replace old stock white Canadians, good Christian folk?
0: Well, I don't know if it's a conscious push, but it sure looks like it. But that's not the point of that whole thing.
6: Okay.
0: The point of the problem with immigration is it doesn't matter who the immigrants are. Right now, we can't handle this amount or this level of immigration. And it makes no difference who these people are. In actual fact, even if it was all good old stock white Christians from anywhere, we still couldn't accommodate it.
6: So lastly, I just want to get your thoughts on this, because we did have an economist on here before, and I'm sure you've heard. We talked about Trevor Toome last time. We had Marshall Lander on today, and he had this to say about, I guess, the numbers that you guys are proposing in terms of ensuring that Alberta has the most prosperous future possible. I just want to get your thoughts on what he had to say about that.
1: Where's the numbers that say Alberta's GDP would be 25% higher, unemployment would be 3% lower, or a million people would move to Alberta from the rest of Canada? Like, they have yet to come up with numbers. So what they continue to do is appeal to people's fear. They continue to play tired old tropes about Ottawa out to get Alberta, and they're playing on people's emotions. As an economist, I would say, unless you can show me a compelling economics case, which there is not, then all you're doing is just playing with people's minds. And I've said it before, and I'll say it again. You find me an economist that supports Alberta independence, and I will show you an unemployed economist.
6: But why is it that there are so many economists saying that the numbers you guys have are rosy pie in the sky and just don't make sense?
0: Well, you know what? We're coming out with a white paper here. We're building it right now. Something that's going to be a discussion paper on what Alberta's going to look like in the future. And we'll be happy to debate them on it.
6: Okay. Well, I'll hold you to that, because I love having you on the show, Mitch.
0: We'll definitely have somebody do that on our behalf.
6: Okay.
0: Somebody that understands the numbers and where they come from, for sure.
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6: I do want to talk about a conversation we were having earlier this week. It was about whether or not Alberta MLAs and Alberta MPs should have to declare openly that they oppose or support separation. Because here's the thing. Here's how I look at it. We require politicians to vote publicly on policy all the time. And there's no bigger piece of policy right now than the province's future in Canada. We did hear from one MP today, and I'll play a little clip for you here. This is from the Member of Parliament for Battle River Crowfoot.
11: It is the job of the Prime Minister of Canada to unite the country. And as Prime Minister in waiting, I will begin that work myself. I will be campaigning across the province of Alberta, encouraging Albertans to stay as part of the Canadian family and encouraging nationwide unity for all Canadians.
6: There you go. Pierre Poilievre with perhaps his most emphatic comments on being on Team Canada to date. So I want to dive into that. And, you know, maybe what we can expect from the Conservatives here. And to do that, we're joined now by my former MP, former Member of Parliament for Edmonton Centre. Welcome back to the show, James Cumming. Good afternoon to you, James.
26: Good afternoon to you, too.
6: You heard Pierre's comments today. What do you make of the commitment that he said, hey, you know what? He didn't say it directly, but he basically said, look, I'm going to knock on doors or hold rallies or whatever it is to make sure that Alberta stays in Canada.
26: Well, I think to your earlier point, if you're elected as a member of parliament, you're often asked to take a position on a variety of different issues. And you're there to represent your constituents. And I think from my perspective and from when I was representing the constituents mm-hmm. of Edmonton Centre, there would be no doubt in my mind that they are full on want to be in Canada, make Canada work, and would expect me to stand up for that. Mm-hmm. Now, that said, they would also expect me to stand up for Alberta's place mm-hmm. in Confederation and making sure that the federal government works in a way to make to respect Alberta and recognize mm-hmm. that Canada is better with Alberta. For a variety of reasons, economic, social benefits, all kinds of things. So, you know, I'm a big proponent of Canada works best with all of us working well, and particularly with a strong Alberta and Alberta working well. So I think Pierre's taking the right approach. We should be part of Canada, but we should make sure that Confederation works for all the provinces, including Alberta.
6: Now, you touched on something that I'm really curious to see how it plays out here as Pierre Poilievre does come back here and does make the case for Canada, right? Because he's kind of wearing two different hats. He's making the case for Canada while at the same time making sure that, you know, we don't lose focus of the fact that he wants to be the prime minister, that he does feel that there are changes that need to be made in order for Alberta to prosper. You know, he used to lean into that phrasing that Canada is broken. So how do you go walking that line, especially knowing that we're 3 years away from the federal election? How do you, you know, take a firm hand to the federal Liberals also while not saying, you know, making people say, say, hey, you know what? He's right. Canada is broken. We should leave. How do you walk that line?
26: Well, I think you have to hold the Liberals to account. That's the position that the opposition has to take. And I think Pierre has been doing that. With respect, I think the Liberal government has made movement on a bunch of different issues that were certainly within conservative platforms and we should be supportive. That said, we're going to have an election in 3 years, and the expectation is very, very high in this province for the Prime Minister to deliver on some of those promises. I'm hopeful. I think all of us want to see this succeed and want to see more major projects come to the finish line in Alberta and BC and all over the country to build this country. But the proof will be, can we get anything done? And I'm hopeful. It's good for Canada. It's good for Alberta if we can get some stuff done.
6: Okay. Yeah, there he goes. Yeah, still waiting for the pudding to be put on the plate, as it were. With respect to, I guess, obviously in your riding in Edmonton Centre, let's be blunt, I mean, that's a strong Federalist territory. For Pierre Poilievre in Battle River Crowfoot, the separatist sentiment is a little bit higher. Are you concerned? Is there any concern that, you know, this could perhaps maybe kind of swing back against the federal conservatives and maybe, I don't know, resurrect the People's Party of Canada from the grave in some capacity?
26: It's hard to speculate what could happen. I think what we should focus on is, you know, what can we get done?
6: Yeah.
26: You know, what is, like, from a practical standpoint, what do we really want in Alberta? We want the ability to be able to grow the province and be able to, you know, grow the livelihoods for all Albertans. So I think that's got to be the focus. You can't speculate on, you know, there could be a party formed tomorrow. You always have that risk that something like that could happen. But I think in the meantime, I think we all want the same thing. And I think, you know, the bit of the shakeup with what we're seeing going throughout the world has made people realize that we've got to get some stuff done in this country. And particularly in Alberta, we want to help support that. And let's get busy and let's get it done. And that will take care of a lot of this noise if we're actually delivering on some of those promises. And that's what my hope is.
6: Yeah, no, it's time for action. Plenty of time for talk we've already had. So I am curious, though, just because, again, a lot of the folks in the Conservative Party, obviously very familiar with them because you used to be colleagues with them. I think back to Mulroney's era, right? And part of his approach to quelling the separatist sentiment in Quebec was to invite some folks from that movement within his own cabinet, most famously Lucien Bouchard, right? And it did not quell the Quebec dissent. It did the opposite. So with that in mind, I guess, how confident are you that all 33 members of Alberta's Conservative caucus are on board with staying in Canada?
26: Well, I can't speak for individual people because it wouldn't be my role, but I can say this, that when I served in caucus, that I think there is a strong feeling that a strong Canada works. It's a Federalist party. But there is also a strong feeling that Alberta wants to be respected and wants the opportunity to be able to grow. So I think that's pretty, you know, I would say that's a pretty uniform comment that you would see from people that ran and are in the Conservative Party.
6: Yeah, fair.
26: It has changed since I've been there. I'm not sure, Courtney. It wouldn't be fair to me to, you know, speculate on what people in the caucus are. But I think the leaders come out pretty clear. A strong Canada, strong Alberta, both are good.
6: Yeah, no, there's definitely no subtext in there. It is black and white with Pierre Poilievre on that front there. Before I let you go, obviously I'm asking you to speculate about other people's thoughts on this, but I mean, you're not that far removed from political life, and certainly, I mean, you know, you've still got that coursing through your veins. I mean, are you going to be part of the push on this? Because obviously you want Canada, or Alberta, to remain in Canada. You think you find yourself out there maybe knocking on doors?
26: Well, I think if asked, I'll make my opinions known, and I've made them, you know, that's why I offered to come on to your show, is that I strongly believe that strong Alberta, strong Canada, I love this country. You know, this country's done so much for me. I can't even start to talk about, you know, the opportunities I had when I was young, when I was 21, got involved with my first business. You know, that's what I want to see for the future of Canada and the future for young people. They need to see opportunity, and I think we can make that happen. So, but let's get it done.
6: All right. Well, we shall see. Obviously, still waiting to see if formally that question will be on the ballot come October 19th as the review committee still underway at this hour. But as we wait for that, I just want to say big thanks to you, James, for coming on. Always appreciate you coming on and having a conversation with us.
26: My pleasure. All the best.
6: There you go. That's former MP for Edmonton Centre. My former MP, James Cumming. Giving us some perspective on Pierre Poilievre coming out today saying that he is going to fight hard to ensure that Alberta remains in Canada and that Alberta is respected by Canada.
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0: This is Global News. It is 11 o'clock. I'm Zach Ferguson. It is 19 degrees, heading up to 24 today and then up to 20 tomorrow. The Elks are getting ready for preseason action, but first, Premier Danielle Smith says a binding referendum this fall on separating from Canada wouldn't have worked. A judge last week threw out a petition from the separatist group Stay Free Alberta, and Smith told reporters yesterday that the courts likely would have rejected such a vote.
1: And Elections Alberta would have been legally barred from including the question on the referendum in October entirely. Now, it may take a year or more to appeal and reduce the judge's erroneous decision, and until then, a binding referendum held by Elections Alberta, as I say, is simply legally impossible.
0: Instead, Smith has announced Albertans will be asked if the province should stay in Canada or if they want a future binding referendum on separation. The president of the United Conservative Party thinks party members will stand behind their leader when push comes to shove. Those that wanted a more definitive and binding referendum this fall have said that they'll work to get Danielle Smith ousted as UCP leader. Rob Smith says while there's been strong reaction to a plan to vote on a future binding referendum, he doesn't think calls to reevaluate the Premier's leadership will lead to anything.
2: I think that some of the bloviating individuals who are indicating that this is coming in the very near future, that all they're trying to do is create a shock and awe over their own cult of personality.
0: When asked if she is concerned for her job, the Premier said that she's focused on getting the message out that Alberta needs to remain in Canada. Forever Canadian will be holding a rally this afternoon from 2 to 4 p.m. at their headquarters in West Edmonton at 1615 117th Avenue. Edmonton Centre MP Elna Olszewski will be there to encourage you to vote Alberta to stay inside of Canada in the October 19th provincial referendum. A Forever Canadian province-wide bus tour rolls out of St. Albert at 7 a.m. today, leaving for the City Hall area. Some experts say a prohibition in the federal government's proposed hate crime bill to create a standalone offense will make it easier to prosecute those crimes.
9: Bill C-9 passed the House of Commons in March and is now before the Senate Human Rights Committee. Former police officer Stephen Camp says hate crimes are happening across Canada. However, they are not being identified as such, as police often lack the necessary expertise. While Statistics Canada data suggests violent hate crimes lead to criminal charges about as often as violent crimes not motivated by hate, that's not the case when it comes to hate-motivated crimes that are nonviolent, such as mischief or promoting genocide. Rob Westgate, The Canadian Press.
0: A lack of response from Canada to a classified paper detailing expectations for defense is being cited as the reason for a rift in North American defense cooperation. That's according to an official from U.S. President Donald Trump's administration who spoke to a small group of mostly Canadian journalists on a Thursday. Moving into 880 Ched Sports, the CFL preseason continues today with the Edmonton Elks visiting the BC Lions. You can catch the pregame show at 1:30 and then the countdown to kickoff at 2. Game starts at 3, all heard live here on 880 Ched. Also, the defending Grey Cup champions in the Saskatchewan Rough Riders will host the Winnipeg Blue Bombers, and the Hamilton Tiger Cats travel to the Toronto Argonauts. Moving to 880 Ched weather, we got some sunny skies right now in Edmonton, but this afternoon we're going to see some clouds overhead and a 30% chance of showers with a risk of thunderstorms, as we will hit a high of 24. Tonight, though, dropping down to an overnight low of 8, a chance of showers and thunderstorms will stick around. Tomorrow, high of 20 with some sun and clouds. But right now in Edmonton, we're sitting at 19 degrees. I'm Zach Ferguson. Your next scheduled newscast will be at noon, right here on 880 Ched.
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18: Back to Talk to the Experts. My name is Daryl. I'm sorry, we're a little bit, we were busy doing Tai Chi, and then we noticed the music was on for the show. My guest Karen Exakamanos is here with me, and she was giving me some Tai Chi pointers, and I think we're all in good shape now to do a solid hour-long show. We're all, our knees are in,
19: yes,
18: all worked up.
19: Yeah, and it doesn't matter about our knees, we're going to talk about our hearts.
18: That's right, yeah, we get the knees out of the way so we can focus on the hearts. And,
3: You know, we probably should have been talking about what we're going to be talking about during the show. We'd have been even more prepared. But, you know, I think people enjoy that we're always flying by the seat of our pants on this show. So for people who are hearing about you for the first time, mm-hmm. 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
19: HeartFit Clinic, yeah.
3: The name seems obvious. Why don't we talk about the groups of people that the HeartFit Clinic is designed to help?
19: Yeah. So what we do is we actually fill a huge gap in our healthcare system. You go to your family doctor, you get some metrics looked at, great. Unless you're having an event or in serious critical condition, that's when you get forwarded to the cardiologist. But what about the prevention piece? What about how not to get to the cardiologist? That's what HeartFit Clinic does. We have advanced testing that's not found anywhere else in Canada that gets to the root causes of cardiovascular issues. So, for instance, how to stop and avoid or reverse heart disease, kind of important. How many people that are hearing us right now, I'm sure nobody wants to go down the road of a heart attack or stroke. And that's what HeartFit Clinic was designed to do with our advanced testing and treatments to really see where you're at. Doctors are great and your family practitioner is amazing. They look at your cholesterol, they look at your blood sugar, they look at your blood pressure and everything. But before you're going to go down that road of problems or issues, we need to see where you are. And that's the gap that HeartFit Clinic fills.
3: One thing we always like to talk about and make sure people are aware of, I mean, and I'm going to say artery health. We're going to talk about yes. artery health in a minute. But I want to just remind people that the real benefit to coming to see HeartFit Clinic mm-hmm. is you put together a good common sense, tailor-made program mm-hmm. for each individual who comes. Yeah. And it's a combination of exercising, and not just exercising, but exercising smartly.
19: For you.
3: For you, specifically. Understanding which foods are good and bad for you, specifically. Yeah. And it's giving you the knowledge to make decisions minute by minute, hour by hour, day by day, to guide you through your life.
19: Yes, but the really thing that we focus on is that artery health, because most people, 85% of those who have had a heart attack or a stroke, have absolutely no warning signs prior to. They don't have a high blood pressure. They don't have a high cholesterol. They are exercising. They are eating right. They're doing those things. But just like we mentioned, everybody is different. So where are you on that path of a heart attack or stroke? That's what we look into. And everybody is completely different. We even go down to genetics, down to, like, we have a blood test that tells you the likelihood of a heart attack or stroke. We look at how your arteries are functioning, because when we look at a heart attack or stroke, it's not the heart itself. It's the vessels around the heart on the outside that feed it with blood flow and oxygenation. If there's an interruption of the blood flow, whether it's large vessels, medium vessels, or small vessels, the heart will stop. And that's the heart attack. Lack of blood flow and lack of oxygen. Same thing with a stroke. Now, how many of our listeners out there, you can raise your hands in your own little space there, have had their arteries looked at?
3: Yeah.
19: None. We don't do this. This is the fundamental key thing. If you want to avoid a heart attack or stroke, or if you've had a heart attack or stroke and you want to avoid a second one, or if you have things like high blood pressure, high cholesterol, diabetes, gassing, issues with the gut, these are common occurrences that precede a heart attack. But you have to know where your artery health is at. That becomes the big question. And in Canada, we don't do it. We don't focus on it. That's why HeartFit Clinic was created.
3: You talk about everybody being different. And I think one of the challenges is you see somebody who has a beer and cheeseburger every mm-hmm. day for lunch, mm-hmm. 100 pounds overweight, lives to be 106, no mm-hmm. big deal. Someone else who eats so perfectly and exercises all the time can have a heart issue.
19: Yeah.
3: And the signs for men and women are different. There's
19: correct.
3: So many things that people need to know, mm-hmm. and you don't know until you start this conversation.
19: Yeah, and the biggest misdemeanor or the biggest myth out there is that cholesterol is the bad actor. And in fact, it's not. You're in your arteries, you have multiple linings. You've got a muscle portion, you've got a thin lining called an endothelium, which is separates the muscle from the blood flow, and it is one cell deep. It's single cells pushed really tight to get together to form a barrier. Every time you eat, drink, and breathe, you are creating plaque based on your choices or not. So if you decide to have a Coke, for instance, soon as you drink that Coke, it goes into the stomach, it increases, it goes into the vessels, and that sugar that's very that is very concentrated in that Coke will then rip, tear, and scratch at the endothelium. Now, as we age, we repair slower. So after the age of 40, you're only as good as your repair, and every day it's slower. So if your endothelium is ripped open or being permeable, your body has to work really hard to glue it together. If you're older, it's going to glue together slowly, and that opening then allows a cholesterol to go underneath the lining to bury, to turn into plaque. Then you have a higher propensity for that plaque blockage to pop or rupture, which is a heart attack or stroke. And the majority of individuals that have had a heart attack or a stroke will have plaque formations less than 50%. Our medical practice in Canada is looking for greater than 80, because you need to have an 80% plaque blockage or greater to put a stent in, because what holds the plaque

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1: 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Learn a little bit about them. They learn a little bit about you. And as we always say, you learn a bit about yourself. And that's when the journey begins, if you'd like to pursue it. Or if not, that's your choice. But that's where getting to know yourself starts. You have a story for us. You had an interesting story. Again, we always think, you know, certain people are going to be in ideal shape. And this individual you were dealing with felt the same way, but perhaps was not.
0: No, was not. Actually, he's a personal trainer, owns a couple of gyms, really focused on his health. He was eating right, but like anything, you know, life gets in the way. And so he just wanted to see, as I'm getting older, I've got a couple of young kids, I want to see kind of where I'm at, because he was kind of intrigued when we had a conversation When he came in for the consultation, he was like, you know what?

0: I really don't know where I stand. You're right. You make some pretty good kind of conversation notes on, you know, I've never had my arteries looked at, and I want to kind of know where that is, because that's the key to longevity. It's a key to everything. If the blood doesn't flow, you're not going to go anywhere. So he came in, we did a assessment with him. So he chose like one of our little packages. So we looked at his artery function. We looked at how, you know, what the big arteries look like, what the small arteries look like, how are things progressing. We threw him on the treadmill. Now, we don't do a stress test. We do an exercise fitness assessment, similar but different. We're not going to give you a pass or fail. We're actually going to give you a target heart rate to work with. And then our exercise physiology staff that are specifically trained in cardiovascular health, they customize a program for individuals. So that's where he really had a really shock. As we were putting him on the treadmill and doing the testing accordingly, we had a five ECG leads on him. We were doing his blood pressure, monitoring his heart rate, all that. And as we're putting him through the paces, he, you know, we asked him kind of what the perceived exertion was, and he was telling us, and he felt it, you know, that we quite challenged him, which is what we're supposed to be doing. But we noticed that his blood pressure after a certain stage really bounced, and his heart rate really bounced up greater than it should. And when we reviewed this with him, he was actually really shocked, because he says, I actually train harder than this. Then we got his blood work back after a period of time, and we reviewed the in-depth detailed testing, and he was actually putting too much strain on his heart, which was actually causing vascular issues. He was making plaque very aggressively, and he was on the road to a heart attack or stroke.
1: Wow. He probably thought he was in amazing shape.
0: Yeah. So we actually had to retweak his brain on how to train, what to do, how to prevent. He's doing amazing now, and he goes, you know what, Karen, I'm following what you're doing, what you're asking me to do, because I'm getting amazing results I've never seen before. And he goes, I'm training in a less period of time than I needed to, and I'm gaining muscle mass, losing fat. Everything is working. Like, I'm optimizing myself. And I said, that's exactly what we do. We optimize you. Little tweaks go a really long way. We adjusted some of his diet slightly, nothing huge, but have this instead of that because it's better for you. And then he even actually came back and did his genetics. And then that is where, like, the really unveiling of where the little fine tuning needs to go, because we've discovered in his genetics that he really turns excess sugar really well into triglycerides and fat and gets stored. His body has an inability to to take that stored and reburn it. So he really had to fine tune what he was putting in, when he was putting in, because timing of food is actually sometimes more important than what you're eating. And so we made some little adjustment tweaks, and he goes, I never thought I could feel this good. And
1: he
0: works with people, and he works on his own self, and he is educated in that health and nutrition space, but he didn't know the fine-tuned details that he needed to really discover.
1: We're talking to Karen Exakomenos from the Heart Fit Clinic. You can give them a call, 780-733-1233, and you can call right now. You can also find out more at heartfit.ca. I have three friends.
0: Yes.
1: Males. They're all over 65.
0: Mm-hmm.
1: Who all have heart issues. And mm-hmm. and I realized, just as we're sitting here talking, because we're talking about food and things, one of the commonalities is they all live alone. Mm-hmm. And I think you probably find a lot of patients don't do the food prep they should, because
0: Correct.
1: It's too challenging, or just too much work, too much planning. When you live alone, it's so easy to throw on some Kraft dinner or open a can of beans or something. No, man, seriously, I know.
0: Yeah,
1: I was like that. My wife is probably the reason I'm still alive, because we have salad so often.
0: That's what usually happens, is your partner is the reason why.
1: Or it just feels like I'm living forever.
0: But there's so many great options now. There are food delivery companies. There's lots of great options. And we deal with a lot of, I would say, bachelors as well, too, that don't really know how to cook. We've actually been on the phone with individuals teaching them how to cook when they lived 7 and 8 hours away, because that was their barrier to get better. So whatever your barrier is to get better, then that's, we will help you with that. So we had our client care specialist, Liz, on the phone saying, okay, we're going to make this recipe. We sent the recipe. They got the groceries, everything. This is how you read a recipe. Because that was his issue. He couldn't read a recipe. Yeah. So how is he going to get better? And then we also look at you and we go, okay, if you're going to pick restaurant A, B, and C, what are your better choices? Why are these better choices? What is it better to have a larger meal at night or a larger meal at breakfast? If you're going to do intermittent fasting, which is a huge thing that everybody's doing now, it's been around forever, do we not eat that day or do we only have one meal at 6 o'clock p.m.? There are all these little nuances that will be different for individual people. And just because it made success for your friend John down the street does not mean it's going to make success for you. What helps one person could hinder another. Knowing where you stand and knowing the deeper dive, like right even to a micronutrients at the cellular level or your food intolerances or your gut microbiome. Huge. The gut microbiome and dysfunction of the gut microbiome is directly related to cardiovascular health. Understanding where you are is the key. Mm-hmm. Then you know how to create the nuances to get you to where you need to be. But it's like that roadmap. I want to go to Jasper, but if I don't know I have to take Highway 16 to Jasper, I'm going to be driving around the city in circles, never getting to Jasper.
1: Yeah. By the same token, if you don't have that destination, mm-hmm. you're driving around circles and you're getting nowhere.
0: Exactly.
1: Too. So good to have a destination. Good to have a plan.
0: Yes, absolutely.
1: Darn, that was such a great analogy. And I had a question, but I was so impressed by your analogy, I forgot my question. We have just about a minute and a half left before we have to take another break. I want to talk about some of the great toys and tools you have, but let's save that to for our break after, or for our next segment.
0: Sure.
1: Do you have another story, another success story?
0: There's tons of stories. I actually just have a young lady back with us. She did some testing. Nobody could figure out what was wrong with her. She's 24 years old, sleeping, pain, everything was going crazy. She came to us about a year ago. We did an assessment. She did also our external counterpulsation therapy, and now she's back for her recheck and her tweak up. So just a little tweak with us. And she's just doing amazing. She has life. She's a lovely painter. She actually painted us a beautiful picture, and it's called Bright Sunlight. And it's a sun either rising or setting. It's beautiful. And with her dedication to us, on the back of the painting, she goes, "You gave me my bright sunlight back when everything was doom and gloom."
1: Wow.
0: And that's just a reminder of some of the things that we do.
1: Age 24, too. You don't expect to hear that from your operation.
0: No.
1: I remembered my question. You were talking about the gentleman who didn't know how to cook, and one
0: yes.
1: of your staff was on with him.
0: Yes.
1: You've had stories like that before where it's not just, here's when we meet, here's how we chat.
0: Oh, yeah.
1: It's like,
0: try to eat better.
1: Whatever it takes.
0: Let's give you a plan.
1: Your team just does whatever it takes
0: yes.
1: to support the people you're working with.
0: Well, yeah, because that's we spend time with our patients. We're not billing you, or our services are not per minute. They're what you need. Some people take more follow-up, more meetings. Other people take less. So we just kind of give that as a wash. So somebody really needs a lot of guidance. I've gone grocery shopping with people. We've gone to their local grocery store, the one that they always go to, and I said, this is better than this. And we went around through that because that was their barrier.
1: Put the Fruit Loops back.
0: No, but we look at the things that are better for them. And if that's people's stumbling blocks, let's overcome it. I went shopping with many people, and that was their thing. They said, like, I can't find what I need to get. I know you told me it's on this aisle. I can't find it. I'm like, great, let's go show you. And as soon as they get it, the light bulb goes. Now they're going to make better decisions, and all of a sudden, everything turns around.
1: It's all about what you know. 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
1: 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And I always like to give our disclaimer. You know, we've talked a couple times about doctors and stuff, and you're saying you fill the gaps. It sounds like we're being competitive with doctors, but we're not. We're absolutely, you are absolutely cooperative with doctors. You work with doctors all the time to make sure that the doctors know what the patient's going through and you know what the doctor's prescribing. And ultimately, the patient, it's a win-win for them. Everybody's working together to make their life better. We want to talk about some of the cool, I would say you have the best toys in town. You have the best toys across the country now. You started out in Calgary back in 2007. And then opened in Edmonton in 2018. Mm-hmm. And how many locations do you have now across Canada?
0: Vancouver opened in 2020. 2024 was London, Ontario. And 2025 last year was Toronto, Ontario.
1: Looking after people across the country.
0: Well, everybody has a heart and they have problems.
1: My mind is reeling with sarcastic responses. But yes. Anybody with a heart, this is a show for you.
0: Yes.
1: And as indicated by some of your earlier stories. You know, when you first came on, I used to think, you've got such a great message.
0: Yeah.
1: But how do we convince people to just check out your heart just to be sure?
0: Just to know.
1: Because it seems like before you came on the air, anybody I ever heard who was seeing a doctor about their heart, something had happened first, then they go see a doctor.
0: That's typically what happens, is that the event needs to happen first, then they get the follow-up, then they get the attention. Because, like I mentioned earlier in their previous segment, that the majority of people that have heart attacks and strokes have no symptoms previous to the event, because nobody is checking out the vascular structure. Nobody looks at your vessels. You get everything else looked at. We'll throw some meds at you to make sure that everything's okay. But even with that, sometimes it misses the mark. So, and you got to think about this. The inside lining of your vessels, if you threw them all together, small, medium, and large, and you attach them one after the other, it goes around the world per person, not just once, twice, almost 3.5 times per person. That's how much vessels we have in us. It's our largest organ system, we like to say. Everybody thinks the skin is, but the actual vessels are every nerve ending, every follicle of hair. Then you've got your large vessels. Then you've got the all around all the organs and tissues and everything. All is supported by blood flow, because blood flow gives it oxygen, nutrients, and everything that it needs for every piece of your body. So if you're having, let's say, stomach issues, you would not think that you are also having vascular and heart issues. And the fact of the matter is that you are. It just hasn't shown up yet, because your body's a really cool machine. It's designed to keep you alive and to keep you out of harm's way. That's what's the main purpose of it, is to do that. Now, it's going to try to cover up and fix everything as much as it can. But until it reaches that threshold, that's when things come to light.
1: Yep. In the,
0: the biggest story that I have that associates with that, from gut to heart issues, is my own previous first husband. He passed away at the age of 31 in one of Canada's largest hospitals. We were in Toronto at the time, and he complained about gut health. And he was saying, my stomach is not good. Nothing's right. There's something going on. They scoped him. They looked. They did everything. And they had no idea that it was his heart. He lasted 5 days in the hospital, and by accident, he got the attention that he needed. And when he did, it was too late. And I had an 18-month-old son at the time, who is now 23, turning 24 this year, who grew up without a father, because what they looked at is they looked at where his main concern and did not really look at all the corresponding connections. And all of his organs failed because they had lack of blood flow for a period of time, and that's why he died. Not a good story, but this is why I'm so passionate about it, because nobody should go through that. Even a heart attack, largest thing around the world that causes mortality. We think cancer. We think all of these things are larger. Heart disease is still the number one thing, and it is 80% avoidable through lifestyle modifications. We can even do the genetics, very specific genetics, and we can alter your genetic expression through epigenetics, through lifestyle modification. So avoidable. So this is why I'm really passionate about people avoiding this, or if people have had a heart attack, a stroke, or are on medication, to really see where the root causes are and to help themselves. And that's what we do.
1: Let's talk about some of the tools you have at your disposal.
0: Okay.
1: That give you the ability to really do that deep dive.
0: Yeah. So, for instance, cholesterol. Cholesterol testing in Canada looks at volume. Everybody gets their cholesterol tested, especially after a certain period of time. But it's not, and the volume tells some of the story, not the entire story. So we look at particle sizes. Bad particles of cholesterol come in two different sizes, large and small. Large particles of bad cholesterol do not make plaque. They can't get underneath the lining of the vessel. Small particles do, and there's two different kinds of small particles. Regular small particles that can be altered, changed with their concentration through diet and lifestyle, supplementation, and cholesterol medication. Then there's another part of small cholesterol cells that are called lipoprotein little a, where there is no diet and exercise that touches it with a 10-foot pole. No pharmaceutical drugs yet created on this earth can do that because it's a little complicated. But other kinds of modifications, supplementation and various other things can actually alter it. So where are you on the spectrum? Good particles of cholesterol also have the same thing, large and small. Large particles of good cholesterol eat small particles of bad cholesterol for lunch. But what is your concentration? Where you sit? Everybody's different, and these are the things that we look at.
1: 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The number again, 780-733-1233. And of course, stick with us. 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
1: We're back with Karen Exekamenos from the Heart Fit Clinic. You know, I love story time. Karen,
0: yes.
1: Do you have another story that you want to share with us? You have so many success stories and so many interesting people you meet. And the diversity of the stories is what gets me. Just like people of all age groups.
0: Mm-hmm.
1: There's so many stories you've had of seniors who can barely get up the stairs when they're coming to see you. And then they dance down the stairs weeks later when you've had a chance to work with them.
0: You know, it's really interesting because if you have some type of inflammation in your body, whether you feel it or you don't, you know of it or you don't, then that's going to cause disease manifestation or issues having with your health. And so the biggest thing is to identify where those root causes are and correct them. Super easy. It sounds easy, but you need to have a really deep dive and investigation. So one of our greatest highlighted tests that I love is our cardiac inflammation markers. And these are specific tests. They're done through blood work that tell us actually what even the inflammation status is at the site of a plaque formation, if it's ready to rupture or not. So we're getting very specific information. Whether the plaque formation is 5%, 10%, 20%, whatever, it doesn't matter. It matters if it's about to rupture. We have that's called mellooxide peroxidase, big words, MPO for short. We have another one called LPPPLA2 activity or plaque. And this looks at when a cholesterol goes underneath and it makes a foam cell, which is plaque itself, it gets oxidized into this. What is your rate of oxidation? And is that thin endothelial lining being stretched? And that precursor to the POP as well, too. So we get really detailed information of where you really are. And then I just did a report review with somebody yesterday, and they said, okay, so how much of this can I help myself with? I'm like, all of it.
1: Mm-hmm.
0: And they're like, really? I said, yes. We understand that through our detailed testing that when you eat X, you're causing, because of your gut microbiome being leaky, the food particles are not being completely digested. They're going to enter the bloodstream. The body goes, oh my God, I think it's COVID-48. Please sound the alarm. This is an intruder. And your whole immune system starts. That's going to cause damage inside the lining. That's going to allow plaque to bury. And you're going to even hold blood sugars in your vessels longer, which is going to damage the endothelium and then going to allow plaque to bury as well too. So what we're going to do is we're going to reverse all this. We're going to identify the things, and we have identified the things that are causing you damage, and we're going to have to fix your gut microbiome and give you like an oil change to take out the crud, because you're a little cruddy. Think of putting oil in your car and you never do an oil change. Eventually the mechanisms get all built up.
1: Mm-hmm.
0: That's what you're like now. So we're going to give you a 10-day detox, which is like the oil change. We're going to rebuild the gut microbiome. We're going to calm the inflammation down in the vessels. We're going to make sure that there's not very much sugar or salt sitting in the vascular structure that's going to cause a damage. Then it doesn't matter how much cholesterol I've got floating around, because it's not going to enter the endothelial lining and make a plaque. And Bob's your uncle.
1: Yeah. Yeah, you said it's a lot of work to find this. It's a lot of work for you. It's not a lot of work for your patients. I mean, for them.
0: No, we make it very easy for them. We
1: speak in
0: very simple terms so that they can understand. There's big things going around like insulin resistance. Everybody goes, oh, yeah, insulin resistance is related to blood sugar. Well, yes and no. Insulin resistance can happen 10 to 15 years before a pre-diabetic or diabetic diagnosis. And what it indicates is that your body is not using the insulin to flush out the sugar into the cells, like giving it gas, like your gasoline into your car to make it go. Mm-hmm. Instead, your cells are using fat as energy, allowing the blood sugar to rise. So this happens slowly over time. If you can reverse insulin resistance, which we do every single day, you've got no problems of any sort, never mind cardiovascular, but you won't have issues. And as we age, the problem is after the age of 40, we repair slower. For some people, we had an individual who was 34 years old, but her vascular health was that of a 62-year-old. So she was really 62, not 34. Wow. So we need to know where you stand, but then after that, everything is reversible. Everything is. Because you need to, it's 80% lifestyle modifications, 20% genetics, but you can turn your genetics off through lifestyle modifications, so it's all reversible. And then we just get people healthier, happier, and we tend to be people's last chance romance.
1: Yes, you've mentioned that before, too. You've tried everything else.
0: They've gone to the naturopathic doctor. They've gone to the regular doctor. They've gone to the specialist. Nobody can figure it out. The test results come back fine. They don't feel good. Then they find us. And it all links back to your cardiovascular health. And it all links back to usually the gut microbiome or blood sugars. There's lots of different kinds of reasons why they can be off. And as soon as you make the adjustments for that person, because it takes time, energy, and really focusing on that one person, then everything transforms. Everything transforms.
1: Yeah. And that's another philosophy you have, too. We talked in the past about a lot of people have had a heart event, and now they're on this medication and that medication.
0: Famous five.
1: And this medication.
0: I call it the famous five.
1: I have friends who are on the famous five. And they're thinking, yeah, everything's good.
0: Yeah, until they have, and we've had a guest on before, Dwayne, who had one heart attack 14 years ago, doing all the right things, doctor was saying everything is perfect, had another heart attack, and now he had heart damage, and that's when he came to see us. And we found out really specifically what was an issue. He had cardiac heart failure too, so the heart was not working at the rate that it should. He bounced right back up through our mechanisms, walked up the cardiologist for up the 7 flights to the cardiologist. And they were like going, what did you do? How did you get out of cardiac heart failure? He got kicked out of the cardiac heart failure clinic because he's no longer in cardiac heart failure. That does not happen. That happens with us because, again, we look at the root causes. We're looking right down the deep depths of where your cellular functioning is, and we start there and move outward. Where it's an inside-out approach.
1: Yeah, not just managing, but healing.
0: No, healing.
1: Yeah.
0: Healing, correcting. And sometimes, you know, we have great success stories where people are like, you know what, my vessel's health is improved so significantly, I don't need helpers from, you know, medications any longer. Or I've reduced, or everything else like that as well, too. So it's you know, there's... You know what you feel like. You know this body more than anybody. You just don't know the fine-tune things, and that's what we bring to you. We show you what your foundation is and your map is like, and then we walk alongside of you, and we make sure that you stay on the right path. Because it's really easy to slip off the turnip truck and turn a left instead of a right.
1: Well, and, you know, I challenge you on the part when you say you know your body. A lot of people do know their bodies, but they don't know what the body signals mean. They don't know how to interpret their body.
0: Acid reflux is a sign of cardiovascular issues.
1: Yeah.
0: They think they did just ate spicy food or had chicken wings. No. Yeah,
1: something wasn't cooked right. No.
0: Yeah, no. That's telling you. And the interesting thing is that we teach people how to interpret what their body is saying to them, too, because now that they have a better baseline and we're back now all healed, then when something's off, they go, okay, what did I do? Oh, 5 days ago, I ate like crap, and it's now happening to me. Oh, that's not good. Because the thing, the fact of the matter is that if you want to avoid a heart disease, if you want to avoid a plaque formation forming in your body, you have to stop eating and drinking and breathing. And that's impossible.
1: Yeah.
0: because it is postprandial when it happens. Think about it. You're a machine. You take foreign objects into you based on your choices that are good for you. Now, some people can eat everything. Some people can't. Some people tell me that they have no stomach issues. When we look at the gut microbiome, it's a disaster. And that's where part of the root causes are coming from. That's what's making the more concentration of cholesterol in their body. That's what's making more concentration of blood sugar. That's causing more damage that's going into plaque. So what we just do is we reverse engineer you. We give you Romac and we reverse engineer you back to baseline, and then you move forward.
1: You said postprandial. I don't know what
0: postprandial means. After eating or after drinking.
1: Oh, okay.
0: Mm-hmm.
1: Good.
0: Big
1: words.
0: I
1: learn something every time you hear. I learn something. Yeah, it's amazing.
0: But it's kind of funny. So you would have to stop breathing, stop eating, and stop drinking, and you'll be have no cardiovascular disease.
1: Yeah, I mean you'll be dead eventually. yes, people know their bodies, but if you want to know your body even better,
0: inside out,
1: you want to talk to Karen and her team, because that's really what you're all about. You help people understand their own bodies.
0: Yeah.
1: Again, as we said, how to exercise, what exercises to do, what level of effort in the exercise, food, diet, supplements if required. And again, it's all geared to healing.
0: Yes.
1: Rather than just managing what your situation
0: Correct.
1: Is. And more people today than ever before are coming in without having to have that first cardiac event. They're
0: Correct.
1: Coming in because they want to say,
0: Where am I?
1: Where is my heart health at?
0: Yes. And because that becomes the biggest important question. And then the other thing, so we see kind of three groups of people: those that want to prevent, those that have some medication. I'm a type 2 diabetic for so many years. I have high blood pressure. I now just got cholesterol pills. I got something other pill. I got another pill. And so they go, how do I get rid of some of these, or how do I help myself to manage this better? Because obviously it's going the wrong direction. And then those that have had a heart attack, a stroke, a stent, a bypass, cardiac heart failure, arrhythmia issues, but then also their family members. Mm-hmm. That's the fourth group. Because everybody is in this together. When somebody is not doing well, it affects everybody around them. So how do we help them manage? And how do we help them help the other person with small, big changes? Small little tweaks that are going to cause huge, huge changes to their health and also to themselves. Which is cool.
1: Which is cool. It all starts. I can hear our guests outside for the next show. They're all so excited to be here. Yeah, they're probably just excited because they're looking through the window. And go, wait, is that the Karen Exocomino from Heart Fit Clinic?
0: Yeah.
1: It all starts, of course, with that complimentary consultation. And the good news is, you can call right now. I'm going to give all the information, and then maybe we just in a minute, kind of just let people know, give them a preview about that. 780-733-1233. The website is heartfit.ca. The phone number again, and again, you can call right now, 780-733-1233. And once they come in, give people a little preview.
0: Yeah, so we come in either in person or virtually, so we can do either or. You'll sit down with my clinicians or myself, and we'll go through your scenario. Excuse me. And we'll see where you're at. We'll see what problems you're having, if you have medications and various things. And then we take you through what we do, how we're different, and everything about that. And then you decide if you want to go forward or not. It's not really up to you. We are Canada's cardiology longevity clinic. So if you want to live longer, healthier, and happier, and be around with your grandkids and their grandkids, and be around there running, jumping, and not slaying in a bed, this is what we do.
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0: I ask about their gut, their sleeping, their family history. But the gut, usually they're like, why are you talking to me about my gut? Mm-hmm. I'm like, do you have gassing, bloating, constipation, diarrhea, acid reflux, phlegm in the back of the throat, post-nasal drip, eczema, psoriasis, acne, rosacea? Have you ever felt palpitations in the heart? Do you have brain fog? Do you have memory issues? And they're like, oh my God, you just named me. Do you have sleeping issues? All of these things are important. All these things tell us a lot about what you are and where you're at. And it may not be favorable, but we can definitely help you.
1: And again, you help them heal. You give them the tools they need to look mm-hmm. after themselves and make great decisions. It's a wonderful story. If you would like to find out where your heart health is at, here's the phone number, 780-733-1233. Get that conversation started. 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Thanks for being with us, Karen. Thank you for being
0: here. It's always great to be here, too.
1: Always fun. And we'll be back. We've got some more guests out in the hallway just dying to get in. You'll have to hang around to find out who they are. This is Talk to the Experts on 880 CHED.
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31: This is Global News. It is 12 o'clock. I'm Zach Ferguson. It is 21 degrees, heading up to 24 today and then up to 20 tomorrow. The Elks get ready for preseason action. But first, Premier Danielle Smith says the question of whether the province should remain in Canada needs to be resolved in order to end uncertainty. Smith told a news conference that Alberta has been suffering from uncertainty for the past decade due to federal laws that have prevented pipeline construction. But she says things are improving under Prime Minister Mark Carney.
32: I'm going to campaign on the side of remain. I think that I have seen enough from the directional change that we have with the new Prime Minister. He's prepared to work with us. He's prepared to give Albertans hope again. I'm prepared to work to give Albertans hope again. But we need the question resolved so that we can end that uncertainty.
31: Smith says that she believes a majority of Albertans want a referendum. The president of the United Conservative Party suggests calls for a meeting to discuss the premier's leadership would not be answered. Rob Smith is commenting after angry reactions from Albertan separatists for the province's referendum plan. Those that wanted a more definitive and binding referendum this fall have said that they'll work to get Danielle Smith ousted as UCP leader. Rob Smith is confident UCP members will stand behind her.
3: But I think that the premier's approach to this is the pragmatic and proper and really only approach that can be made. And I believe that the vast majority of our members will understand that and will support it.
31: When asked if she is concerned for her job, the premier said she's focused on getting the message out that Alberta needs to remain in Canada. Forever Canadian will be holding a rally this afternoon from 2 to 4 p.m. at their headquarters in West Edmonton at 1615 117th Avenue. Edmonton Centre MP Eleanor Olszewski will be there to encourage people to vote to keep Alberta in Canada in the October 19th provincial referendum. A Forever Canadian province-wide bus tour rolled out of St. Albert at 7 a.m. today, leaving from the City Hall area. A senior Pentagon official says Canada's defense partnership with the U.S. is facing growing tension over military planning and spending.
9: The official says Ottawa received a classified paper outlining U.S. priorities for North American defense, but responded without providing what Washington viewed as a credible plan. Officials in the Trump administration also criticized delays around Canada's review of its F-35 fighter jet purchase and recently paused a long-standing bilateral defense advisory board. Canada says it has made historic investments into Arctic security, military readiness, and defense spending, reaching NATO's 2% GDP target for the first time. But U.S. officials say Canada still needs to show more clearly how future spending will strengthen continental defense commitments. John Kennedy, The Canadian Press.
31: Former federal spending watchdog Kevin Page is rejecting Prime Minister Mark Carney's explanation as to why Ottawa hasn't presented its full fiscal roadmap to meet its newest NATO spending commitments. Head of the Institute of Fiscal Studies and Democracy at the University of Ottawa, Page says the federal government hasn't been transparent enough about its math and must soon show how it plans to significantly ramp up its defense spending. Moving to 880 Ched Sports, the CFL's preseason continues today with the Edmonton Elks visiting the BC Lions. You can catch the pregame show at 1:30 and then the countdown to kickoff at 2. Game starts at 3. All of it heard live right here on 880 Ched. Also, the defending Grey Cup champions in the Saskatchewan Rough Riders will host the Winnipeg Blue Bombers and the Hamilton Tigercats travel to the Toronto Argonauts. Taking a look at 880 Ched weather, we do have some sunny skies right now in Edmonton, but this afternoon some clouds overhead and a 30% chance of showers and a risk of thunderstorms, hitting a high of 24. Tonight, though, dropping down to an overnight low of 8 with that chance of showers and thunderstorms sticking around. Tomorrow, up to a high of 20 degrees, sun and clouds. Monday, some sunny skies and a high of 26. But right now, in Edmonton, we're sitting at 21 degrees. I'm Zach Ferguson. Your next scheduled newscast will be at 1 o'clock on 880 Ched.
23: 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Unless otherwise identified, the guests on the program are employees of or otherwise represent the advertiser. The opinions expressed are those of the advertiser and do not necessarily represent the views and policies of 880 Chad. You may talk to the experts by calling 780-451-8800 on 880 Chad.
1: Welcome back to Talk to the Experts. My name is Daryl Hook. Happy to have you with us this hour. If you've been listening to the show over the course of the past few weeks, you've realized a bit of a trend that we've had, and we've had a lot of shows focused toward seniors. And a big part of that is because we seniors, West End Seniors Activity Center, every year hosts a big symposium. It's the Older, Bolder, Better exhibition and symposium. And if you know we seniors, you know that throughout the year they provide a drop-in spot for seniors just to come have lunch, socialize, take courses, do all sorts of fun things. It's a great resource for seniors. But once a year, they do something extraordinary for seniors, and that is the symposium. And this year, the symposium is bringing in 120 exhibitors, and in fact, it's so big. We've got Haidong Leong here. He's the, I keep forgetting your title. I think you're the Grand Poobah, aren't you? Executive Director.
11: I'm the CEO.
1: CEO. Big shot, yeah, the big guy in charge that we love and always come to with questions. Haidong Leong. It's so big you can't even hold it at the West End Seniors Activity Center this year. It is, in fact, at?
11: Well, it's going to be held at the River Creek Casino.
4: So
1: in one of the big ballrooms, you're going to have a whole bunch.
4: The main entertainment room where people usually watch shows that will host up to like 2,000 people. Yeah, that space.
1: Oh, great. Yeah.
4: Yeah.
1: Now, when people come in, they're going to find essentially 120 different exhibitors who have something of interest for seniors. It's like the gigantic yellow pages in person of seniors.
4: Yep. But also they will listen to, through the symposium portion, they will listen to our major sponsors, like two of the sponsors we have today. Like they will be presenting. So that would be your rare chance to listen to local businesses, how they are helping seniors and their families to age at home.
1: You're right. A lot of people may not even realize that there are certain services out there for seniors that are available. We have two of them here today. This segment, we're going to be talking to Shaitan from Heart to Home Meals. And then in the next segment, John Watson's with us from Eager Beaver Moving and Storage. We're going to find out what they do that specifically assists seniors. So let's turn the microphone over to our friend Shaitan. Shaitan, welcome to the show.
11: Thank you, Daryl. Thank you for having me here today. And I'm honestly very excited to let all our viewers know about Heart to Home Meals and who we are, what we do. So thank you again.
1: Yeah, well, it's great that you're here and Roshni's here. She's not near a microphone. Maybe we'll throw her on one later. But tell me, first off, what exactly is Heart to Home Meals?
11: Well, Heart to Home Meals is a meal delivery service, and we focus mainly on seniors and, of course, the families who want nutritional, convenient, balanced meals. And we have over 200 items to choose from, and they're all frozen meals. So you can put them in the microwave or the oven, and the idea is to eat nutrition-balanced meals every day.
1: Yeah, in the first show that we had, we were talking about the challenges that people can have. You know, it's difficult to make yourself, if there's just one of you or two of you, difficult to make yourself good, balanced, nutritious meals day in and day out. It's a lot of work. And so to have service like this is amazing. Now, who are your primary customers?
11: Well, to be honest with you, a lot of our customers are seniors who want to maintain independence, of course. But we also have families who are busy in their lives, and people recovering from surgery, who are veterans. So not only the seniors, we're actually seeing quite a lot of population, younger generation as well, who are actually busy 9 to 5 and don't have time to come back home and cook the meals. And these meals are nutritionally balanced, so you just put them in the microwave or the oven and they're ready in minutes for themselves, you know. So
1: amazing. And what makes, now there's other services like this, what makes Heart to Home different from other meal services?
11: Well, we focus on care and relationship, and it's just not only about the food. And of course, our local team personally connects with the customers, help them choose the meals, support them along the way as well. So, when it comes down to the food, we provide not only the regular meals, we have special diet meals as well. You name it, like pureed meals. We do have gluten-free meals as well. If you go on the website of Heart to Home Meals, you'll find at least 90 different meals which are gluten-free. We do have some meals which are designed for gluten allergies like celiacs, and we have 7 of those frozen meals which are cooked in this special area where there's no chances of gluten to be around as well. So there are a number of factors anyway which makes us a little different than the other competitors.
1: Yeah, people's needs are really specific nowadays, aren't there? There's a lot of different 100%. People, yeah. Now, one of the challenges I know people have with services like this are you have to sign up for some kind of a subscription. Is that the case?
11: No, and that's something people love about us, because there's no contracts, there's no commitments, there's no obligations. It's just like doing your grocery shopping. You you decide, I want to go to a market today and want to buy some groceries, and that's what it is. You call us and decide what you like. We do have a beautiful catalog which consists of 75 pages, and all you got to do is to get this free catalog. You call our number, and our phone number is 780-666 2336, and we will mail you this beautiful catalog, which is color coding, and got 75 pages. The beautiful thing about our meals is we do serve them in three different kinds, three different sizes. They come in mini meals, standard meals, and the hearty size meals. So everybody have different appetites. Some prefer to eat a little bit more than the others, and you know, the hearty meals comes quite handy. And of course, in this color coding beautiful catalog, if you follow the colors, which are circled, it will tell you what are the protein assist, carb control, low saturated fat. And of course, we are famous for low sodium and low sugar meals, Daryl. So there's lots and lots of choices there too in the catalog.
1: I see you flipping through very extensive, it looks like an IKEA catalog. You got a million different choices for people. That's great. Once they've decided what they want, how does delivery work?
11: So we deliver directly to a customer's home, and our drivers are very friendly and respectful, and they go through the vulnerable police check there as well. So it's very simple. You call us a day before. Once you have the order before 2 p.m., and if the route is not full for the next day, we can always deliver the meals next day. We have the capability. And very, very friendly service as well. For many seniors, our drivers may be the only ones who see few people as they see during the day. So that human connection matters too as well for us.
1: Now, this has to be a rewarding business for you, because

0: for sure. I know if people who do events, if they ever want to get people out to an event, just have food. That's a given. Do you have any a story you want to share with us?
1: Oh, well, you know, there are a number of those anyway. I mean, one I could think of back in my head is one of our customers told us just recently, I answered the phone call, that the husband passed away. And it was so emotional that, you know, she stopped enjoying the cooking of the meals, and she found heart-to-home meals through a caregiver. And, you know, she tells us how her routine has changed altogether. And, you know, she's back in a comfort zone now, eating nutrition-balanced meals. And, you know, stories like these remind us we are just not delivery meals. We are people who actually cared for us all at the same time, right? So, you know.
0: Yeah. I think if you have two people working together, managing a household, cooking can be kind of a fun team effort. But if you lose a person, suddenly that takes a big part out of your life. And being able to have that meal without all the extra work, it's got to be a big plus for somebody. What would you say to someone who's listening and sitting on the fence, not sure whether they should give it a try or not?
1: Well, if you know a parent, a grandparent, or a neighbor, and even a loved one, you know, who would need an extra support with the meals, please reach out to us. And, you know, you can do that by requesting for a free catalog on 780-666-2336. Or you can go onto the website on www.hearttohomemeals.ca. And sometimes something as simple as nutrition meal can make a huge difference in someone's quality of life, right? So that's what we believe in.
0: You have a chance to meet Shaitan in person. Heart to Home Meals will be at the Older Boulder. Yeah, I always start off with bigger. And I should know, as an older guy myself. Older Boulder Better Exhibition and Symposium. Haidong, it happens when?
2: Oh, it will be June 4th from 9 to 4.
0: That's a Thursday.
2: Thursday, June 4th, during Alberta Seniors Week.
0: You can just drop in at, it's at the River Cree Casino.
2: Yep.
0: And if you need a ride, there'll be a shuttle from the West End Senior Association?
2: Yep, there will be a bus there, and also we're arranging buses in different places as well.
0: More information at weseniors.ca. 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
2: Welcome back to Talk to the Experts. My name is Daryl Hook. We're joined today by a number of guests who are all going to be participating in the Older, Bolder, Better exhibition and symposium, which happens June 4th, I believe, at June 6th, Thursday, June 6th, starts at 9 o'clock in the morning, and it takes place at the River Cree Casino. Okay, June 4th. See, I've got notes here from about the last 29 years, because that's how many times you've been running, right? So let's just confirm that was the end. Thursday, June 4th is the date. Okay, I've got Haidong Leong from West End Seniors here. He's the guy I turn to with all the questions when I don't know what day it is, and apparently that could be today. Also happy to welcome, or I guess I want to preface this by saying that at the symposium there are going to be 120 different exhibitors who are there with specific offerings that they have for seniors. You'll find all sorts of things you didn't even anticipate, and you'll find some of the most common things, but with a little twist that you may not have anticipated. And that leads us into welcoming John to the show. John Watson is here from Eager Beaver Moving and Storage. John, welcome aboard. Thank you. Nice to have you. Just want to ask, now there's on your website, there's quite a bit of information about working with seniors and helping seniors move. How did you get into specializing in moving seniors?
3: It goes back a number of years to when my dad owned the company. He was kind of approaching his later years and, it was a pretty small company back then. It was just him and a truck and a couple of guys, and he just loved moving seniors. They were nice and small, the moves, so he was able to handle those better. And plus, as he aged, he just really had a lot in common with them and really knew how to connect with them. And so when I took over from him, the company, again, it was quite small. So it just kind of was a bit like our bread and butter in a way. And we really got good at nurturing relationships with the retirement communities. And they just loved how we worked, how we were kind and caring. And, you know, we could slow down and work at whatever pace was comfortable for the client. And yeah, that's kind of just how we got started when I took over. Was I just kept nurturing those relationships with the retirement communities, and it was just we developed a great working relationship, and I really enjoyed working with the seniors.
2: I know so many of the guests that we have on this show are really committed to what they do because of some sort of personal reason. It sounds like every time you move a senior or senior family, you're thinking it's a little bit of a tribute to your dad and the work that he did with all the seniors, and you're following in his footsteps.
3: Absolutely.
2: So talk a little bit about how you deal with seniors and what makes the whole interaction personal, like starting with the arrival, the initial chat.
3: Yeah, for sure. I mean, we always try to, even before we book them into the schedule, you know, we try to get a scope of everything that they need done by us, just so that there's no surprises, because obviously moving is stressful for everybody, but it can be particularly stressful for seniors. So we try to make sure that we understand everything that they need done. We don't want to show up and realize like, oh, they thought we were going to pack up their dishes on move day, when in fact that's something that you would do beforehand. So we try to be really clear about like what they need done, and then if there's things that go beyond our scope, then we of course can bring in some of the partners that we've nurtured relationships with in the industry. But you know, we can do a lot of different things for them. We can pack up everything they need gone. Everything they need to take to the new home.
2: Right.
3: We can also take anything that they want to donate to various charities around town. We also offer storage for their belongings if they can't fit anything into their new place and they haven't determined what they want to do with it yet. Sometimes they want us to hold on to things for their kids that aren't ready to accept them yet. Or if they need them shipped over long distances, we can facilitate that, like if their kids live in, you know, somewhere else in Canada.
2: Yeah.
3: And then, of course, the move day and just planning the move day out, making sure that, you know, we got our elevators booked at the new place, so we're not showing up and there's another mover trying to unload, stuff like that. So we just try to make sure that there's no surprises and there's not much to be stressed out about.
2: I think with seniors, too, they really appreciate the communication. Again, you mentioned moving can be stressful for everyone. You have some strange people coming into your house that you don't know. And with seniors, you have to go the extra mile a little bit to let them know that they can trust you and who you are. And on top of that, thinking back to my grandparents' home, my parents' homes, they were filled with a million little knickknacks, treasures, photo albums, that kind of thing. How do you work with them to assure them that everything's going to be okay?
3: Well, you know, some things do go beyond our scope, and that's when we like to bring in our partners in the, you know, the senior relocation industry. So there's a number of them around nowadays, but one of our favorites is Move Coordinators, run by Karen Baduano, and she really specializes in going into the home in advance of the movers, even before, you know, we're ready to pack, and she helps them downsize. She helps them decide what they're going to need at the new place. Sometimes people want to bring everything, and you have to like talk them out of that and, and help them understand, like, hey, like, you know, your new place is a little bit smaller, so let's do some space planning. You know, the furniture might not fit that they want to bring. And the last thing that we want is to say yes, bring everything in, and then they can't even walk around their new apartment that's quite small. So we like to work with partners that can assist with that, because that's not necessarily our specialty. You know, we really like, once everything's decided what is going, we can go in and pack that and bring it. But the advance work sometimes is just as important to avoid those sort of like shocking, you know, wall-to-wall boxes stacked up to the ceiling, because obviously they're not going to be able to deal with that. And then also the move coordinators can come in and unpack as well and put things in the right drawers and help them space plan and figure out where they want to put everything.
2: The move coordinator sounds like a really thoughtful extra. Mm-hmm. And what about once you've moved everything to the apartment, setting things up? Do people say, yeah, I'd like you to help me with this item and that item, I can handle the rest?
3: 100%, yeah. Like, you know, movers sometimes don't have the best reputations for being kind and caring, and we don't like to leave until everything is placed where they want it, and, you know, the bed's all set up, and we make sure that, you know, the box with the sheets is handy so that they're not trying to unpack every single box looking for their bedding. Just little touches like that. You know, the kitchen table set up, you know, the stuff from the fridge is put back in the fridge. You know, those little things that really go a long way in making a difference and ensuring that, you know, nothing is left that they can't handle themselves after we've gone.
2: We're talking to John Watson from Eager Beaver Moving and Storage. You'll find them online at eagerbeavermoving.com. The phone number is 780-434-1100. If you have a senior in your life, or if you are a senior and you would like that white glove service, you want to check out Eager Beaver Moving. And, of course, they will be one of 120 exhibitors who will be at the Older, Bolder, Better Exhibition and Symposium, which is June 4th. At the River Cree. We have Haidong Leong with us, but we're running out of time right now. We're going to bring him back in right after this break. We'll chat a little bit more about the symposium, but basically, it's everything that seniors could possibly want to know about. 120 different exhibitors with features for seniors, and it's a super resource for seniors. We'll be back in a second. Stick with us. There's much more to come. This is Talk to the Experts on 880 CHED.
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2: If you are a senior, or if you know a senior, if you have a senior in your life, and most of us do, there's a symposium that they would like to know about. It's called the Older, Bolder, Better Exhibition and Symposium. And it happens on June 4th from 9 to 4 at the River Creek Casino. Hai Dong Leong from West End Seniors Activity Center, We Seniors, is here. Hai Dong, what's a big attraction? What's the main reason people should attend?
15: I just think when people get older, they don't know what they don't know. And this is a place not only you can just walk in, it's almost like doing your grocery shopping, and then you started realizing, you said, wow, okay, I actually need this. Or, wow, that's something interesting. I may need this, right? And then for going to the symposium, listen to presenters like today's two businesses, that will be the rare opportunity you will learn about their businesses and just like, wow, actually this, I may not need it right now, but I might need it in the future. So yeah. I think it's both educational, but also It's almost like a fun day to explore something. Yeah. It's going to the playground kind of thing.
2: As you say, there are businesses and services that people don't even know exist. And as like we found out today from our last guest, John was just telling us about moving coordinators. People, that's their whole business. They help you coordinate the move outside the, you know, they don't bring the trucks. They are just people who help you plan how it's all going
15: to
2: come
15: But people
2: together.
15: Need to know they are actually very seniors focused and very seniors friendly. Well, that doesn't mean they only serve seniors, but they have serving seniors in mind. That is rare. So those are the good things we want people to know.
2: Mark it on your calendar. It is June 4th at the River Creek Casino from 9 till 4, the Older, Bolder, Better Exhibition and Symposium. You can find out more at weseniors.ca. Of those 120 exhibitors, we have two of them in the studio today, and we're going to be talking in the next few minutes with Shayton from Heart to Home Meals, and simply delicious meals for seniors, but more than delicious, also balanced nutrition, nutritionally beneficial meals. You can explain it a lot better than I can. So what exactly is Heart to Home Meals?
16: So Heart to Home Meals is a frozen food meal delivery service focused mainly on seniors and families, of course, who want nutrition, convenient meals at home. So our meals are chef prepared. They are frozen right to the customer's door. And for not only for Edmonton region, we go out and have surrounding areas which we go and cover as well. So, for example, we'll go as far till Bonnie, Cold Lake up north. We'll drive up to Westlock, Barrhead. We have deliveries going up to Drayton Valley, Panoka. So the meal service itself is quite largely experienced at this point. So,
2: and this has to be a very gratifying business for you to be in. You must have a lot of fun doing this, knowing that people who are maybe unable to cook, or it's a lot of work to cook, they're able to enjoy these meals they love, done well, and just delivered frozen. All they have to do is heat them up.
16: Well, that's the beautiful thing about our meals is a lot of our customers are seniors who want to maintain independent in their daily routine. But, of course, we also help families, people who recover from surgery, from caregivers. And also we run this veteran independent program where they have access to nutrition program, and we do direct billing to Medivir Blue Cross, where they don't pay anything to us, and we do direct billing, so it helps them as well enjoying good nutrition balanced meals.
2: Yeah, you're all about convenience, clearly. What makes Heart to Home different from other meal services?
16: Well, we focus on care and relationship, and just not only in the food. So our local Edmonton team personally connects with the customers, and you know, if they like to choose the meals, support them along the way. And also we have you know, a lot of meals which are low in sodium and low in sugar. We're actually famous for those meals anyway. And anybody could go on the website or request for a free catalog. And number to call to request for a free catalog is 780-666-2336, or they can go onto the website on www.hearttohomemeals.ca and request for a catalog there as well.
2: Now, a lot of your items are online as well, but the catalog is fun. I remember when I was a kid getting the Sears catalog and looking through and circling every other toy that I wanted for Christmas. That's probably what it feels like for people who are looking at your catalog for the first time, all these delicious dishes. And the serving sizes, they're quite substantial.
16: Absolutely. And when you talk about the sizes, we actually do meals in three different sizes. We have mini meals for the smaller appetite. Then we have regular size meals, which are about 290 to 420 grams. And most of the seniors, actually 95% of our customers enjoy the standard size because that fits quite well in the size-wise. Plus, we do also have the hearty size meals with the increased portions. So those are great for a bigger appetite, people who like to eat more or, you know, could enjoy a good brunch and don't need to worry about a full dinner and just have a snack. black, and they're good to go then. So those different sizes do help. And plus, if you follow the color coding as well in the catalog, it helps you what are the low proteins, the protein assist, carb control, which are the low sodium meals. So they're all color coding throughout the whole catalog for your ease.
2: So are you like Netflix? Do people have to sign up and get a subscription?
16: Yeah, well, that's the another beautiful thing about it is there's no subscription, and that's really something people really love nowadays, that there's no contracts, there's no obligations. It's just, you know, doing your grocery shopping. You go and pick up whatever you like from the store, and same thing with us. You give us a call a day before that you're looking for these items, will come out, and the next day we'll do the delivery, and you keep the meals frozen till you enjoy them, and they are cooked from frozen for your convenience as well. All you got to do is just heat them up in the microwave or the oven, and they're ready in minutes. So the convenience part.
2: Do people need to know anything about delivery? Is there anything special going on, or is it pretty straight ahead?
16: It's very simple. Free delivery. There's no contracts, no commitments, no obligations. And we deliver in Edmonton Monday to Friday, different timings, of course. And when you place an order, we would take your order over the phone, and we'll let you know what time and what day we'll come out and do the delivery. And mostly the deliveries are done the next day anyway, before 2 p.m. if the order comes through. So pretty straightforward.
2: There you go. And what, as far as you go, I don't know how you got into this business, but what's your favorite part of it now that you're doing it?
16: Well, you know what? Favorite part, hearing the stories from the families who tells us how their parents are living independently now and they're eating better. It's a long way to go. And, of course, when it comes down to the food, it's such an emotional thing for all of us anyway. I mean, you have noticed from your own experiences where it brings comfort, dignity, and it's a peace of mind as well when a family member knows that, you know, their parent has been looked after and they're eating nutrition balanced meal every day. So,
2: and as you said earlier, it has so many benefits for seniors, but it's not just for seniors. You want to talk again about some of the other people who have used it? And if so, for people listening, this might be something that applies to you.
16: Absolutely. And, you know, we have noticed that recently, over the years, people have found themselves so busy in their lives that they don't have time to cook. And these meals comes nutritional balanced, and all they have to do is put them in the microwave or the oven. And it works out really well for the busy families like mom and dad. You know, they're up since 5:30. Well, I'm up since 5:30 every day. And then by the time it comes down to the evening, I don't feel like cooking. And, you know, when people say on the phone, you know, I don't feel like cooking, and that's something exactly like me. I just put the meat in the oven or the microwave, and it's ready for us, you know, so we don't have to worry about it. And we give the meals to our kids. My daughter, who's 8 years old, she loves mac and cheese. My son is a fan of scalloped potatoes with a glazed ham, and, you know, we know where the meals are cooked. We know who is cooking them, so we have no problem giving to our kids, and they all enjoy it. And, you know, this is the way to go, I would say.
2: I think anybody who doesn't enjoy mac and cheese is a weirdo. I've got one grandson who doesn't like it and the other one who loves it. So I'm always making two meals when they come over. Thank you so much. You know, we're talking to Shaitan and Roshni Bell from Heart to Home Meals. 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Much more to come. 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
2: If you've just joined us, we are talking about seniors today. Welcome back to Talk to the Experts. 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But in a nutshell, when you attend, you'll find 120 different exhibitors with things focused for seniors living and making seniors' lives better. And one of them that we have with us today is Eager Beaver Moving and Storage, and John Watson is with us. And John, I guess the question, first question I put to you is, you know, there's 100 different moving companies available. Why would seniors choose you? Why are you a trusted seniors movers in the city?
3: Well, I talked a little bit about how we treat our clients, which is, you know, with kindness, compassion, and patience, which are all very important. But I wanted to mention also how we conduct ourselves when we are moving people into these retirement communities. I think that's a big differentiator that we have. So it's the little things, like when you're moving into a retirement community, you have to remember that you are guests in other people's home, essentially.
2: Yeah.
3: And so, you know, things like in the wintertime, a lot of movers will want to prop the doors open because obviously you're carrying stuff through the doorways. But that lets a lot of cold air in. And quite often you're actually walking right through their main living area that people sit and, you know, play board games, or sometimes it's right through the dining area and they're having lunch. And you can't prop doors open and let cold air in. So things like that, and just how we, you know, interact with them. If let's say we're waiting for the elevator to bring a load up and someone comes along and they need to go up to their suite, you know, we're going to let them go first, or we're going to take them up and then come back down and get our load. So just little things like that I think we do you know, differently than a lot of other companies would, that, you know, are just in a rush all the time and they got to get done and they're, you know, trying to move things along. You know, we like to just ensure that we are being respectful of the other residents of the retirement communities that we're operating in.
2: How long has Eager Beaver Moving and Storage been in Edmonton?
3: Well, my dad started the company in 1992, so he already had over 30 years in the moving industry himself. He used to be a long-haul mover, but just, you know, wanted to spend more time with family, so he stopped going long distance and just focused on local moving. And I guess the big thing that he was doing that was different in local moving was just kind of treating them like a long-distance move. So we like to ensure that we're wrapping and padding the furniture inside the home before it's taken out to the truck. That's where a lot of the damage occurs, is like en route from the house to the truck.
2: Yeah.
3: So,
2: having moved before, I can vouch for that, absolutely.
3: Yeah. So, but a lot of companies on a local move, they just carry it out to the truck and like throw a blanket over top of it once it's already out there. So that was one of the little things that he did differently that I carried on with when I took over from him.
2: Yeah, it sounded like your dad passed on a lot of wisdom and experience to the company. You also help seniors with inventory and downsizing, and you brought up a great point in the first segment we were chatting earlier in the show, that a lot of people have been living maybe in a house of 1,200 square feet. They've been there for 40 years. They've accumulated a lot of stuff. Now they're moving into an 800-foot apartment or a retirement village. And it's a different scenario. You have to make a lot of critical decisions. How do you help them with that?
3: Well, like I mentioned, like that's not necessarily our specialty. So when that scenario arises, we usually bring in one of our partners. It's called Move Coordinators. And what they can do is work with the people and determine like what it is they're actually going to need at their new home and ensure that they're not bringing more than they need, because obviously there's spatial constraints. And I didn't mention that one of the wonderful things that she started doing, the owner of Move Coordinators, that is she actually created this online auction platform. So she can actually go in and photograph everything that is not coming, and they host an online auction, and then the things actually get purchased and, you know, repurposed and used by others. And that's one of the things that seniors really appreciate is, you know, this stuff they've collected over many years, to let go of it is really tough. Mm-hmm. But when they know that someone else has actually purchased it and they're going to take it home and use it, that I think really helps them kind of let those things go, rather than just haul everything to the dump. Donation is the second best option. But
2: yeah,
3: this really means that like they know that someone actually selected that item, paid something for it. It's not a lot of money usually, but it just, you know, and then those people come and pick it up from the home, and that also saves them some money from having to hire someone to haul it away. So it's a really great feature of Karen's service that I think her clients really appreciate. And that's one of the reasons why we recommend bringing them in if the job is just a little bit too much for us alone. We really specialize in just packing and moving up what's coming. We can obviously haul things to donation. We can bring things to family members' homes. We can ship them long distance. But when it comes to downsizing, that's really like a really difficult area that like takes a lot of time. You have to work with people because they have to come to grips with letting things go, you know.
2: Well, I suspect you're being a little modest. I think you probably bring a lot of experience to a senior's home when you come in and you help them with some decisions on what they want to do with things. I love the idea that you can put things up for auction, because you're right, if somebody bids on something and buys something, they really treasure it and value mm-hmm. it. But even if you do give it to Goodwill, and I think you said you're able to drop that stuff off, if they have a big box of just a few items that they want to give to Goodwill, it helps out the people at Goodwill. We had them on the show just a couple weeks ago, mm-hmm. and they do a lot of great work, and give people a chance to buy something at a low price. So that's great, too. In terms of, we talked about this earlier, a lot of times with seniors, they've collected a lot of trinkets that they do want to bring with them, and they're more than just trinkets, they're really valuable collectibles. They want to make sure that everything's packed up pretty well. You guys are good on that?
3: Yeah, 100%. That's, you know, we do offer 100% liability protection as well. So if, you know, if we do damage something, we take accountability and we have, you know, programs in place that, you know, resolve whatever the issue was with the service, whether it's a damaged item. You know, if something can no longer be used, then we have mechanisms for that. So, yeah, we really have a robust, you know, claims process, I guess you'd call it, for when things do go awry, because obviously, you know, we want to make things right and we want to make sure that the customer leaves their interaction with us with a positive experience, right? Because, you know, one of our calling cards is just a really strong referral business. Like, you know, we know the value of somebody actually recommending us to their friends or their family or their colleagues. Yep. And so, you know, it just seemed obvious for me. And this was how my dad did things back in the day. Like, he literally survived just on repeat and referral business. He didn't advertise other than maybe a business card ad in the phone book. So
4: when you get a recommendation from a senior, that's heartfelt.
3: Exactly.
15: Well, I just want to add something. Actually, I'm just looking at their review about your company. Google review is 4.9 out of 5. And then I saw a review, actually, it's from our next week's guest for Talk to the Expert from Chartwell, the original manager. And then he said, it's my pleasure to write a 5-star review for Eager Beaver Moving and Storage. They offer excellent services, friendly, helpful staff, and high-quality moving staff that are very careful with all of your belongings. I often recommend I recommend Eager Beaver to my clients. Excellent work, Eager Beaver. So I just wanted to add that.
4: There you go.
15: It's from the peer.
4: Yeah, the professionals, rating the professionals. And final check when you get them all moved in, once everything's there, what do you do before you leave?
3: I mean, obviously, we thank them profusely for their business. We make sure that everything has been placed where they would like it placed. Yeah. We take away anything that they've, if they've done some unpacking already, we can remove any boxes so that it isn't all that clutter and stuff. Yeah, and just make sure that we've left the building in the condition that we arrived in, so that, you know, those building managers are a huge, huge source of referral business for us. So we're obviously making sure that, you know, we haven't upset anybody in the building. We respected all their rules. We've closed any secure doors that we might have had propped open while we were unloading, just to make sure that, yeah, nobody's walking in from an alleyway or anything like that. So just little things like that that we try to teach our guys that are important.
4: Well, I can see why you get the five-star reviews from the seniors' residences, because just chatting with you, you're a very compassionate person and very aware of, like you say, not just the individuals that you're working with to move, but the needs of the home and the residents of the people who are already living in the retirement village. And putting all that together is a lot of work on your part, but it sounds like, you know, sort of as a tribute to your dad, based on how he got the senior momentum kind of moving, following up on his good work and continuing to really do an excellent job for seniors. Again, as we mentioned, John and Eager Beaver Moving and Storage, and you can check out eagerbeavermoving.com or give him a call, 780-434-1100. It's just one of 120 different exhibitors who will be at the Older, Bolder, Better Exhibition and Symposium. And Haidong, you've been putting this on for a number of years, but this is the 29th annual. So it's seniors are aware of this. It's a big deal. What would you say in terms of why they should attend?
15: Well, I think I mentioned that before. It's just something you don't know what you don't know. And then when you come to events like this, like, just think about spending a couple of hours and then all of a sudden you have a plan for your aging, like, path, like how you can stay home safely. For example, talking to businesses like Heart to Home Meals, then you know, okay, if I need meals, and then that's the company I should go to. And then, well, if I need to downsize, I need to like move to a senior's home, or I need to, I'm buying a new home or something like that, or I move to a different city. Like, you have a business, like, you could be removing there that has high review to help you to move smoothly.
4: If you are a senior, and this is a great opportunity to find out what is available to you. If you're not a senior yet, this is a little bit of a preview into the future and you want to check it out, the 29th annual Older, Bolder, Better Exhibition and Symposium, June 4th, River Cree. Check it out. 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Thanks for being with us. 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
28: From the National Newsroom of the Canadian Press, I'm David Augustine. A senior Pentagon official says the United States provided Canada with a classified document outlining expectations for North American defense cooperation, but viewed Ottawa's response as lacking a credible long-term plan. The official, speaking on background, cited frustrations with Canada's defense planning, including delays related to Lockheed Martin's F-35 Lightning II procurement and uncertainty over how Canada would meet future continental defense and NATO commitments. Canada's chief public health officer says not everyone who has traveled to areas where there may be Ebola are being tested once they arrive here. Dr. Joss Reimer says testing is reserved for those people who had symptoms of Ebola, which have many in common with other illnesses. Reimer says Canada added new screening measures at the border as of Wednesday in response to a deadly Ebola outbreak in Central Africa. The establishment of a National Marine Conservation Reserve on British Columbia's central coast will protect an area larger than Prince Edward Island. Six coastal BC First Nations signed an agreement with the federal and provincial governments that will designate around 6,700 square kilometers as part of the reserve, which is also designated as an Indigenous Protected and Conserved Area. Professor of Environmental Studies at the University of Victoria, Natalie Ban, says that's good news for the six First Nations partners.
29: By them being co-managers and using their own authority to designate them as Indigenous Marine Protected Areas, their authority to manage and steward their own waters is being recognized by other levels of government in Canada.
28: A federal official says all fisheries, with the exception of bottom trawling, will be able to operate in the area once the agreement is finalized. Nine miners were still unaccounted for today in northern China, where a deadly explosion at a coal mine killed 90 people. Chinese state media says around 247 workers were on duty at the time of the blast on Friday evening. More than 120 have been hospitalized, and the cause of the explosion is still under investigation. The blast is the deadliest mining accident in China in recent years. The next generation of weight loss drugs could be available as soon as next year. Retatrutide is showing promising results. That's according to a new research published this week.
1: Doctors are already concerned that some Americans are turning to knockoff versions in China, and that means they're unregulated. This could increase the risk of potentially the drugs being tainted, and that could lead to infection or even overdose. Now, these GLP-1 medications have shown not only to benefit weight loss, but also other health benefits. We're talking about things like heart disease and kidney disease, as well as sleep apnea.
28: That was ABC's Yuri Benajad from the ABC News Medical Unit. And the family of two-time NASCAR champion Kyle Busch said he died after severe pneumonia, which progressed into sepsis. In a news release, vice president of Kyle Busch Company's Dakota Hunter says the condition resulted in rapid, overwhelming complications. Busch died at the age of 41 on Thursday. This is the Canadian Press. In sports, the Carolina Hurricanes look to even their best-of-seven Eastern Conference Final Series versus the Montreal Canadiens. Montreal took the opener 6-2 on Thursday night in Raleigh, North Carolina. That contest was the Hurricanes' first in 11 days following their four-game sweep of the Philadelphia Flyers in the second-round action. The Colorado Avalanche find themselves in a big hole. The Vegas Golden Knights downed Colorado 3-1 last night to take a 2-0 lead in the Western Conference Final. Since 1982, road teams that started 2-0 in the Conference Finals have a 13-0 record in the series. Chad Kelly makes his first start in over a year when the Toronto Argonauts take on the Hamilton Tiger Cats in CFL exhibition opener for both clubs. Kelly missed all of last season with a leg injury suffered in the 2024 East Division Final. And George Russell won a dramatic Canadian Grand Prix sprint race from the pole after fending off Mercedes teammate and Formula One points leader Kimi Antonelli on Saturday. From the Canadian Press, I'm David Augustine.
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12: All right, welcome to Crosstalk live across Canada now. This is Mike Smith in Vancouver. We do this every Friday as I'm joined by some of the best talk radio hosts in Canada to talk about the stories and issues that matter to you. Once again today, our Crosstalkers today are assembled. This week we've got Shay Ganim in Alberta and Brad Smith is in Ontario. Guys, thanks for jumping on.
13: So good to be here, Mike.
14: Thank you.
12: Thanks for doing it, boys. Okay, let's start with the sovereignty referendum in Alberta. Will Alberta separate from Canada? The big referendum announcement came last night from Alberta Premier Danielle Smith. Let's listen.
16: I will be requesting our government add an additional question to the October 19th referendum vote announced previously. The additional question will be, should Alberta remain a province of Canada? Or should the government of Alberta commence the legal process required under the Canadian Constitution to hold a binding provincial referendum on whether or not Alberta should separate from Canada?
12: Okay. Shay, let me get this straight here now. You guys are going to have a referendum on whether to have a referendum. Have I got this right?
13: You've got that right. That's exactly what's going to happen. I guess technically it could end in October if the... Because it's not even a yes-no, right? We had to reach out to the Premier's office and say, okay, how does this work? They said, think of it like an A or B question. A is Alberta should remain part of Canada. And if that side wins, then I guess we're done. We're finished. The bigger can of worms is the B side, which is we should begin the process under the constitutional guidelines leading us to a binding referendum. So yes, if the yes side doesn't clearly win, Alberta should stay, then yeah, you're right. We've got a referendum on whether to hold another referendum.
12: Right. Okay. What's been the reaction in Alberta to this announcement? It seems to me like nobody seems to be really all that happy about this.
13: No, you're absolutely right. A lot of bewilderment. Like, okay, well, what does this mean? What happened? She's trying to stick handle around a court decision that came out a little while back, basically because we had two competing petitions in this province. One was Alberta should stay. That's an easy one. It doesn't change anything. You don't need any consultation. You don't need any approvals. The other one is Alberta should leave. And the courts in Alberta ruled that you can't even ask that question because the law says you must do the consultation with First Nations because their treaty rights will be affected. That's what the Constitution says. So that question's null and void. So now she's got to figure out, okay, what do I do? She came up with this. The reason she did is because her base, I think the latest polling that I saw from Janet Brown here in Alberta was 57% within the UCP party. Her party supports separation. So she can't ignore it. She absolutely had to say, okay, I'm going to give you an opportunity here. And I think that was her attempt. Now, we've heard from them since this question came out. They didn't get a referendum on separation. They got a referendum on a referendum, as you said. They're mad as hell. Meanwhile, a lot of people on the other side are like, why are we doing this? It's so much chaos, so much uncertainty. We don't need to do this. So I think you're right. Most people seem a little ticked off by all of it. And I don't know if she managed to make anybody happy with what she said last night.
0: Okay, Brad, what do you think?
14: Well, first, Shay, I got to ask a question because as somebody who's in Alberta right now, like, what is the sentiment on the ground? Like, when we look at these polls, they can be misleading. But what are the people on the ground saying about separation in general?
13: Well, I think, you know, you take a look at the polls, and like you said, and just people who aren't following along, most of the polls put the I might be convinced to separate it somewhere between 25 and 30%, the hardcore diehard separatists somewhere closer to 10%. And then so that leaves, let's be, you know, conservative and say two-thirds are we won't separate. That's what the polls have shown for years. They haven't changed. They've been done as recently as last week. You do see momentum because we've had this petition drive going. So you see them. They've set up booths on the side of the road with Alberta flags. They have rallies. So there's definitely momentum. And that's what people talk about is when you open the door to this, that momentum builds more people. How far does it go? We saw what happened in Quebec in 95. So if you go by the polls, Brad, let's say two-thirds, and it's probably more than that, have always consistently said, no, we don't want to leave. It's a ridiculous conversation. But when you're talking about on the ground and what you see on the street and what you see on social media, and I know that's not necessarily a 100% accurate representation, there's definitely momentum, no question about it.
14: I lived through the 95 Quebec referendum, and you know, that was a scary situation that had been building for years and years and years. And first and foremost, as a guy out east, you have to say that this question comes down to Albertans, not the rest of Canada. We can have our sentiment of what we want. Obviously, we want a strong Canada that's together. But I just have to say, for Danielle Smith, she's in a damned if you do, damned if you don't situation. If she lines up with the federal government, the separatist movement will just kind of explode. And if she lines up with the separatist movement, well, then the feds are going to say, go screw yourselves. Like, no, sorry for the language, but it's a terrible position to be in. But I actually think that as awkward as this is to have a question about a referendum, it makes sense because if you're going October 19th, at least it'll put a rest to the polling situation. It'll show what Albertans want. And then you have two reactions, I think. You have one reaction where the polling shows that nobody wants to separate and it dies. Or then you have the opposite, which is everybody says, no, we've been screwed over. We want to separate. And then hopefully, in my perspective, you have the rest of Canada start galvanizing around Alberta to say, listen, what can we do? How do we have to go to the feds? We don't want this to happen. We want to be together. But I think it's actually a decent outcome when you look at it, rather than going to the polls and leaving people in that kind of unknown space like we were in 1995.
0: Okay, here's the thing that I'm wondering about, though, guys. And, Shay, I'm really interested in your thoughts on this. And you touched on it briefly, is why are we even doing this? Like, when you, Brad, you mentioned the Quebec referendum. There's actually been two referendums in Quebec. Another one, potential, if the Parti Québécois wins the next election they could hold another one.
14: Of course.
0: But every time we've had a referendum in Quebec, it's with a separatist government has held the referendum. This is the first time we've seen a supposedly federal provincial government that wants to remain in Canada ordering a referendum on independence. And Danielle Smith touched on that last night. Let's listen.
16: I have repeatedly stated that the position of the UCP caucus and UCP government is to build a strong and sovereign Alberta within a united Canada. I have never deviated from that position, and I will not do so now. I will therefore be voting for Alberta to remain in Canada.
0: Okay, so she's going to vote to remain in Canada. She says her government wants to remain in Canada. So, Shay, why are they doing this? Like, I've heard some people say that this is kind of a pressure release valve here, that there's so much anger in Alberta that this is just going to let people let off a little steam here. Is that what it's about?
13: No, I don't think. I think, Brad, you touched on it, and I think you're right. She absolutely feels like she has a gun to her head. I'll tell you something. Since Ralph Klein, going back, you know, 30, 40, and Ralph, probably 35 years, we have had six conservative premiers since Ralph Klein. One of them lost an election. That was Jim Prentice. Every other one was removed by the party, including Jason Kenney, who most recently was tossed through the COVID mandates and the anger and all that sort of stuff. And if you listen to the response, Jeffrey Rath is with Stay Free Alberta, which is the group behind this petition. He said yesterday that Daniel Smith has stabbed 301,000 of her loyal supporters in the back. They are organizing. He promises there will be a special general meeting of the United Conservative Party, which is the governing party in Alberta. He thinks by August. And the reason they're doing it, he's telling them all to go get memberships. We're going to vote her out. We're going to get a leader in who gives us what we want. She had no, like, that's the reality that she faces. That's what happens to conservative premiers in

0: care what the outcome is and will do anything to get what they want.
1: I agree. I don't know who that would be, but you're right. That's the risk.
0: Yeah.
2: Do you think, Shay, there's a danger that this thing takes on a life of its own and somehow the separatist side wins this thing? Because I'm thinking about Brexit when everyone at the original early polls on Brexit, there's no way that they're going to vote to leave the European Union and the UK. Brexit's going to fail. And then, of course, we got the shocking surprise. Could this something similar happen here, that all the elites, all the talking heads, all the opinion leaders are saying, no, there's no chance that Alberta is going to vote to leave Canada. But then it actually we get a big surprise on referendum day.
1: No question. No question that can happen. And like I say, I mean, this is a very, very motivated movement that's out there. There, I mean, they've worked 300,000 people, like, you know, knocking on doors, standing on the side of the highway, having rallies. Wow. Like, they worked hard. They got the signatures. There is support for this movement. And I think when you get to the thing where everybody keeps saying, like you're talking about, Mike, if everybody keeps saying, don't worry about it, it'll never come close, people don't want this, then what happens on a referendum day? What's the urgency to get out and vote if it's like, don't worry about it, it's just a bunch of people yelling, it's not going to happen, don't worry. I guess the interesting thing here, though, is let's say that does happen the first time around. Well, now we get a second crack at it, and then things really kick off. So, but yeah, there's absolutely a concern that people just don't get engaged, don't get involved, because the pro-separation side is very engaged, very involved. They're showing up. Okay. I can promise you that right now. So the risk is real. There's no doubt.
2: Okay, guys, I'll jump in there. It's our first break on Crosstalk today. When we come back, let's talk about the World Cup of Soccer coming to Canada, getting closer to kickoff in Vancouver, in Toronto, 13 World Cup games in Canada. How much is this party going to cost us now? The Federal Budget Office has now come out with an estimate. Hang on to your wallets here. $1 billion for 13 soccer games in Canada. I think it's actually going to cost a heck of a lot more than that, and I will tell you why when we come back. Don't go anywhere.
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1: 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But then the immediate response from the, we shouldn't do this.

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5: All right, welcome back to Crosstalk, live across Canada. This is Mike Smith in British Columbia. Shea Ganem is in Alberta. Brad Smith is in Ontario. Guys, let's talk about the World Cup of Soccer coming to Canada. We're just weeks away from kickoff now. We're going to have games in Toronto and also here in Vancouver. And the price tag now is out from the federal budget office. This is an estimate, $1 billion for the World Cup in Canada. Hang on to your wallet here. I actually think that the cost of this party could go up even higher than that, maybe up to $2 billion by the time they add up all the bills here. And I can tell you that here in Vancouver, guys, the politicians here have been struggling a bit to sell this to the public and explain to them why they think this is a good idea, why it's costing so much money and it's worth it here for the publicity we're going to get. Have a listen to our mayor here. This is the Vancouver mayor, Ken Sim. He says this thing's going to be an extravaganza like we've never seen before with publicity and business spinoff for Vancouver. Have a listen.
6: FIFA is bigger than anything that we've seen in our city. We're getting the equivalent of 30 to 40 Super Bowls. I'm just basing it on my own background and how I feel. And for us,
7: hold on. So you're basing this on a feeling, not because you've crunched any numbers?
6: No. Look, it's not my job to crunch numbers on these things.
5: Okay, it's not his job to crunch the numbers on it, but he's just got kind of a gut feeling that this thing is going to be worth about 40 Super Bowls. Now, here's the bad news. In Vancouver, the hotel bookings are actually down. We're actually down 20%. Compared to the same time last year. So I thought this thing was supposed to be an absolute boom, like worth 40 Super Bowls. Why are we getting 20% lower hotel bookings? I can tell you that part of the reason is the price, guys. Like the price Vancouver hotels is absolutely crazy. Brad, what's it like there in Toronto?
8: Well, I mean, it's the same sentiment. Like the buzz around it hasn't kicked in yet, even though we're only 3 weeks away. But I'm just telling you, anybody with any sense of business or sport business is going to look at this and go, God, this is a gift from the sporting gods. You have literally 600 to 650 million people watching, not the finals, each game. So take the short-term economic cost out of this of $1 billion. This isn't a Qatar. This isn't a Brazil. This isn't a South Africa where you have to put billions into infrastructure to create these massive stadiums. We've got everything here. The long-term benefit for this is enormous. It's a free tourism ad for Canada with 650 million global eyes, and all you have to do is put on a good show and your next 4 years people will be like, remember that in Toronto? We got to go see Toronto. Seemed like a great place. Vancouver seemed amazing. So the ticket prices might be high. Everything might be a cluster F, but right now the focus is just so disorganized on what this can do for your future as a free tourism ad to have, you know, a quarter of the world.
5: Okay, Shay, what do you think?
9: Has that ever happened? I mean, I hear that all, like, we were in the World Cup conversation here in Edmonton for a little while and fell out. And I think a lot of people took a sigh of relief when we did. But, you know, we've hosted, like, the World Track and Field Championships, and we've hosted the Commonwealth Games, and that's the same thing you always hear. Oh, you can't buy this kind of advertising. You wait and see what happens. I don't know when we hosted the World Track and Field Championship. I bet you it's 20 years ago now. I've never run into one person who said, I'm here because I watched it on TV for the World Track and Field field. Like,
8: this has about a million viewers, though, maybe.
9: Oh, no, that's huge. World track and field in other parts of the world. It's big. Listen, Toronto and Vancouver, people come there anyway. Like, do you need the tourism ads? It needs to translate, I think, into money spent from tourism, the economic bang for your buck. And unfortunately, Mayor Sims, you might have to crunch the numbers to find out what that's going to be. But I think you can make an argument about that. But I don't buy the exposure and tourism thing. I don't know how it translates. I know they keep saying it does, so maybe it does. But I'm just saying,
10: Shay, like, if you look at the price tag on the rest of the the situations that have gone on, like, Qatar had to spend almost $220 billion just build brand new stadiums.
9: Oh, yeah, yeah.
10: Russia was 14 to 15 billion. Brazil, same thing. Like, if you look at the closest model to us, it's Germany 2006. It was $2 billion, and they made $3 billion in profit on top of that. It's a low cost thing when you actually look at it. That's only because we have 13 games. But again, it's the Oran mentality of, you just have to put on a good show, and we're not looking for that upside that we have to replace such a huge debt. $1 billion sounds like a lot of money. It is a lot of money, but again, not for a scale of this size.
11: Well, if that's true, though, why are the hotel bookings down? Like, here in Vancouver, I've talked to tourism operators going, like, what's going on? Like, I thought this thing was going to go off like a rocket. Why are we 20% down in our hotel bookings? Toronto, similar concerns there. Let's have a listen to the president of the Toronto Hotel Association here, Sarah Engel. Let's listen.
12: We're losing on meetings and conventions that aren't coming to the city because of FIFA. But I think, you know, we will be cautiously optimistic that June will be a decent month for the hotel community.
13: Toronto hotels still rank among the most affordable. Vancouver is the most expensive. Fans are paying an average $922 a night for a three-star hotel room. That's nearly double the cost of staying in the next most expensive cities, Seattle and New York.
11: Okay, let that sink in. $922 a night for a three-star hotel room in Vancouver. The most expensive World Cup hotels. It's more expensive to stay in a hotel here than in New York City for the World Cup. And then they wonder, like, why is nobody showing up? Why are we 20% down in our bookings?
9: Yeah, exactly, right?
11: Maybe it's because it's too damn expensive. That's why.
9: Yeah. And is it price gouging?
10: What do you want to say?
9: I know there was arguments about that in the States, right? Where it was like, I mean, everything has gone up. Like, if you want to take a train or you want to, everything has gone up. So are locals sort of saying, well, now we're getting hosed here?
10: 100%. I mean, here in Toronto, when you think about it, on the worst game, a pair of tickets was advertised for $2,700. I mean, who is going to spend that amount of money? Now, the ticket sales here have been not bad, but again, like, I live literally right next to where Fan Fest is going to be. There was a huge discussion over whether we should make people pay for it when it's been historically a free event. I'm telling you, they're 3 weeks out, and it doesn't even look like anything's built here. So really, it's the kind of like the buzz around here is a lot with soccer fans. It doesn't permeate that. And with World Cup, especially in not a soccer dominated place, you need the buzz to extend to casual sports fans.
11: Okay, the Fan Fest here in Vancouver is also been somewhat controversial. We spent a bunch of money here on a new amphitheater, and ticket sales for that has been slow as well. Now, they are bringing in some musical acts. Some people saying, well, this is a bit sort of B-list type of shows that we're bringing in, but people will have to pay for some of the shows. You can pay for reserve seating, but a lot of it will be free. So for a lot of families who want to get sort of some of the World Cup vibe and celebration, they'll be able to go down there and enjoy some free stuff, supposedly, we hear. So we'll hope and see if the same thing happens in Toronto as well.
10: Have you guys gone to a Super Bowl? Because this is the definition. When you have the World Cup here and you have this kind of us talking about it going, there's no buzz. When you go to a Super Bowl city about 2 months out, everybody knows there's a Super Bowl city. Super Bowl in Miami, everything was just activated. They didn't care about the cost because they understood the economic return. Here, everyone's like, oh, people will come. Let's just do the bare minimum. That's just not how you do it when you have that many eyes on prize.
11: Guys, I'll jump in there. We take our break at the bottom of the hour. When we come back on Crosstalk, the Snowbirds, the crown jewel of the Royal Canadian Air Force, our spectacular aerobatics demonstration team, grounded at the end of this year. Why is it happening? When will the Snowbirds fly again? We'll talk about that next on Crosstalk. Don't go anywhere.
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17: From the National Newsroom of the Canadian Press, I'm David Augustine. A senior Pentagon official says the United States provided Canada with a classified document outlining expectations for North American defense cooperation, but viewed Ottawa's response as lacking a credible long-term plan. The official, speaking on background, cited frustrations with Canada's defense planning, including delays related to Lockheed Martin's F-35 Lightning II procurement and uncertainty over how Canada would meet future continental defense and NATO commitments. Canada's chief public health officer says not everyone who has traveled to areas where there may be Ebola are being tested once they arrive here. Dr. Joss Reimer says testing is reserved for those people who had symptoms of Ebola, which have many in common with other illnesses. Reimer says Canada added new screening measures at the border as of Wednesday in response to a deadly Ebola outbreak in Central Africa. The establishment of a National Marine Conservation Reserve on British Columbia's central coast will protect an area larger than Prince Edward Island. Six coastal BC First Nations signed an agreement with the federal and provincial governments that will designate around 6,700 square kilometers as part of the reserve, which is also designated as an Indigenous Protected and Conserved Area. Professor of Environmental Studies at the University of Victoria, Natalie Ban, says that's good news for the six First Nations partners.
18: By them being co-managers and using their own authority to designate them as Indigenous marine protected areas, their authority to manage and steward their own waters is being recognized by other levels of government in Canada.
17: A federal official says all fisheries, with the exception of bottom trawling, will be able to operate in the area once the agreement is finalized. Nine miners were still unaccounted for today in northern China, where a deadly explosion at a coal mine killed 90 people. Chinese state media says around 247 workers were on duty at the time of the blast on Friday evening. More than 120 have been hospitalized, and the cause of the explosion is still under investigation. The blast is the deadliest mining accident in China in recent years. The next generation of weight loss drugs could be available as soon as next year. Retatrutide is showing promising results. That's according to a new research published this week.
19: Doctors are already concerned that some Americans are turning to knockoff versions in China, and that means they're unregulated. This could increase the risk of potentially the drugs being tainted, and that could lead to infection or even overdose. Now, these GLP-1 medications have shown not only to benefit weight loss, but also other health benefits. We're talking about things like heart disease and kidney disease, as well as sleep apnea.
17: That was ABC's Yuri Benajad from the ABC News Medical Unit. And the family of two-time NASCAR champion Kyle Busch said he died after severe pneumonia, which progressed into sepsis. In a news release, Vice President of Kyle Busch Company's Dakota Hunter says the condition resulted in rapid, overwhelming complications. Busch died at the age of 41 on Thursday. This is the Canadian Press. In sports, the Carolina Hurricanes look to even their best-of-seven Eastern Conference Final Series versus the Montreal Canadiens. Montreal took the opener 6-2 on Thursday night in Raleigh, North Carolina. That contest was the Hurricanes' first in 11 days following their four-game sweep of the Philadelphia Flyers in the second-round action. The Colorado Avalanche find themselves in a big hole. The Vegas Golden Knights downed Colorado 3-1 last night to take a 2-0 lead in the Western Conference Final. Since 1982, road teams that started 2-0 in the conference finals have a 13-0 record in the series. Chad Kelly makes his first start in over a year when the Toronto Argonauts take on the Hamilton Tiger Cats in CFL exhibition opener for both clubs. Kelly missed all of last season with a leg injury suffered in the 2024 East Division Final. And George Russell won a dramatic Canadian Grand Prix sprint race from the pole after fending off Mercedes teammate and Formula One points leader Kimi Antonelli on Saturday. From the Canadian Press, I'm David Augustine.
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21: Afternoon, one day shy of 7 months since the Elks last played a game. Today in Langford, B.C., the road to Calgary, and the 2026 Grey Cup game begins. Preseason game number one on the road for the Elks against the B.C. Lions. Good afternoon and welcome to another season of Edmonton Elks football on 880 Chet. The evaluation process moves from practice to games today, and jobs are on the line as we get set to kick it off in about 90 minutes from now. As we set the table for game one of the preseason, let's bring in Dave Campbell with Etteva Muwaga-Clements.
22: Thank you, Morley. Etteva, we've come to the point in training camp where you get to hit someone else other than your teammates.
23: Yeah, you're true. Yeah, that's right.
22: What is it like to prepare for a preseason game in the midst of training camp?
23: Well, for the whole training camp, it's always been about ourselves, right? Trying to get a communication right, get a feel right with all your teammates, with the guys you're about to play with. It's, BC, it wasn't really much on our mind. We were just focusing on ourselves, trying to get everybody on a same page and everything. But we're confident in the way that we've been playing training camp, and they're just they're here to show like what we're about to do is just showcase how well we've been executing in camp. So yeah,
22: I get to start at Will linebacker. I remember the final game of the season at home against the Calgary Stampeders. You got a couple sacks. You played really well. You're a special teams ace, but tell me about the chance to play some reps on defense here.
23: This is it's awesome. Like after that Calgary game, I just want to put in more equity to this team, right? Defense is what I want to do. Special teams, I knew I had to play special teams in order to get a role on this team. And this is just a bonus right now to get played defense and just, hopefully show the DC and just the rest of the team that I could give more to this team other than just special team. But special team is where I know my role is going to be mainly this season. But, I really want to rotate into that wheel backer. And it's just awesome. The competition, this room has really made me be on my game. So, you got Joe, you got Nick. Yeah, Brock, and then myself, and then all the other youngins that are coming up. Man, like I said, like this training camp has been a focus on us, and it's just nice bringing those guys up. And man, those young guys are catching up quick. So, it's a good room to be in. That's the type of room you want to be in. You don't want to be the guy who's like, ain't nobody's not having a chance. It's like everybody's got a chance in this room. So, it's a good room to be in for sure.
22: Thank you so much, Etteva. Have fun here today.
23: I appreciate it, man.
22: That's Etteva Muwaga-Clements, the starting Will linebacker today.
21: All right, Dave, thanks very much. More from Dave later. Let's bring in the man now who hated preseason games as a player, but likes them a lot more as a broadcaster. You see, players don't get paid in the preseason, but Blake Dermott gets the invoice for a game check today. Hey, Blake, how you doing?
24: Oh, yeah, and I'm getting rich off it.
21: All right, tell me why you hated preseason games.
24: Well, I mean, part of you brought up the point, and I've mentioned this a number of times. First thing is that you didn't get paid in preseason, like your contract. You got a very minimal check, and typically you had to play a lot as an offensive lineman. And I'm just looking at the rosters going into this game for both teams. The positions that have the most experience in the game are the offensive linemen. So the guys, because you got to protect your quarterback. You got to make decisions on quarterbacks and running backs and all these. So you got to have the experienced people up front blocking to make sure that these other guys get an opportunity to showcase themselves. I mean, one of the worst ones ever was when we played in Las Vegas, and it was 116 degrees at kickoff, and we had to play the whole game. Did not get a play off. I thought we were going to die. Like most of us thought we were going to die.
21: How much weight did you lose that night?
24: Never enough. It was funny because over the period of 24 hours or a little over 24 hours before the game, we started hydrating, and I think I drank 11 liters of water. Each liter, as most people know, is 2.2 pounds. So roughly about 20 pounds of water, and I still lost 4 pounds.
21: Oh, wow.
24: So it was unbelievable.
21: I believe the Elks have 14 offensive linemen dressed today. Mark Killam's told us that he wants to play everybody in this game. So the starters are going to start. How long they go is probably going to be determined a little bit on how the first team offense looks. But there's another thing to work into this, Blake, right? They're evaluating David Beard and Mark Cordy. He wants to give them both the same exact fair shot. So they're going to keep the first team offense in a little bit longer so both guys get to work with them so they have, you know, the same amount of information, the same kind of information on each player. Plus, it's hard to evaluate a quarterback if he doesn't have a good offensive line in front of him. So not necessarily for Cody Fajardo, but for the other quarterbacks, they need those O-line guys in a little bit longer too, right?
24: Absolutely. That's why. And that was one of the reasons why it was always tougher, you know, at that position, because you're counted on as much in a preseason game. I mean, it's life or death for everybody when you come into preseason because how you perform in a game depends on how many extra shots you're going to get after that. But it seemed to be more pressure on the offensive line. And for some guys, literally, you know, one-tenth the amount of money that they're making, and so you're putting yourself and your body on the line for basically what it's mandated that you get paid as a veteran player. So that was one of the reasons why I never liked it much.
21: It's the Elks and the BC Lions from Starlight Stadium in BC today as they get set to play. Of course, the Lions have been kicked out of BC Place because of the FIFA World Cup. They won't get home to play a game in BC Place until mid-July. They'll be on the road and have bye weeks, and they'll play a couple of home games in Kelowna, one which the Elks will be a part of. But today, they are in Starlight Stadium here in Langford, BC. Beautiful setting. It's a really nice stadium. The junior team place here. The national rugby team works here as well, and the national women's soccer team has also set up shop in here as well. Sightlines are fantastic if you're in the stands or where we are up at some scaffolding just behind the BC Lions bench. So, Blake, it's a big game. The veterans are going to play. It's kind of a necessary evil for them, but for a lot of guys on the rosters of both teams, it's life and death today.
24: Absolutely. We talked about this last weekend. You know, when I started, we had four exhibition games. Now you only got two. And with two exhibition games, you have to make, the coaches have to make an awful lot of decisions. And it becomes very veteran friendly because you don't have as much time as a young player to make an impression. And at least with a veteran, you've got a resume. You know, you've got something that they can say, well, yeah, well, we know how he performs in these kinds of situations because they've got experience in dealing with you around the league or just with this team. But yeah, it's incumbent on every player to go out there and have a great day and you know, at least give the coaches something to give you to want to see a second look at you.
21: Absolutely. Survive for another day. That's the goal of everybody who's on the bubble right now as we go into game one of the preseason. We'll kick it off just after 3 o'clock Alberta time here from Langford. Blake, your outlook on this year's team. What's your thoughts on the changes in the off season and what's happened so far early through training camp?
24: Well, one of the things that I thought that... that the Elks have done a very good job of is over the last couple of seasons is identifying where they were weak and what they needed to upgrade on. Last year there was a lot of interest and money spent on upgrading their defense. I don't think at the initially at the beginning of the year that worked out for him, because some of those guys aren't here anymore. Some of the players, like Jake Ceresna, who I thought was a great bringing him back, but it just didn't work out. And there was a couple of other players that didn't work out as well. And it took a while for that defense to get into form, and it was with a lot of new faces. And this year they identified some areas again, and one of them was the offensive line. And really, as you mentioned, there's a little bit of a competition going on between Cordy and Beard for that center position, but I thought they did an excellent job in bringing in guys like Coulter, Woodmansey, Bordner, and Murray, the two tackles that are listed here. I think that they've really done a nice job of upgrading, and they went out and got some other players too. Hamilton, I was wondering how Hamilton was going to field the team, because they got a lot of really nice players from that organization. So identifying your issues and then going and filling those spots, we just we'll see how it works out. Like last year, it didn't work out for a couple guys, and this year I think hopefully it works out, because if it does, this is going to be a much better team than they were last year.
21: Absolutely. I agree with you 100%. All right, Blake, hang on. We're going to come back in just a moment and play football's exciting new party game, Dealer's Choice. That in a moment. But first, let's take a look at the CFL this week. This is the second game. I guess this will technically be the third game of the week, because last night there was a game, and it was Ottawa winning 27-12 over Montreal. Jake Mayer for the Red Blacks, 155 yards and two touchdown passes. Maybe the story was Davis Alexander. He went 3 for 3 for 17 yards, but left injured in the game, and that's been the black mark on his career so far, is being injury prone. Great quarterback when he plays, and the Alouettes never seem to lose when he plays, but looks like he was hurt last night. Early word is it's not that serious, so we'll have to wait and see what happens with him. Coming up in about 15, 20 minutes, they'll kick it off in Hamilton as the Ticats play host to the Toronto Argonauts, and later today Winnipeg is at Saskatchewan. Here, of course, we are focused on the Elks and the BC Lions, who both play their first preseason game of the year. The Elks will be at home on Friday night against the Calgary Stampeders at Clark Stadium. If you're a season seat holder and you haven't done the math and made the move in your account, you got to do it, because you were refunded money for the preseason game. You have to go back in and buy it again for the game at Clark Stadium, because, of course, packages, I believe, went out before they found out that they were going to be in Clark Stadium. So don't forget to do that. I believe there are still a few tickets left for that game. It's going to be a great atmosphere at Clark Stadium. There's absolutely no doubt about that. Should be a great atmosphere here as well in Langford today at Starlight Stadium for the Elks and the BC Lions. Okay, we're going to move along now and bring in something new to the Countdown to Kickoff show this year, and it's called Dealer's Choice. And Eamon, back at the station, spin the wheel, please. Here's how it's going to work. I'm going to give both Blake and Dave, who is back with us now, I'm going to give them topics, and they're going to pick which topic they want to talk about. They don't really know what it's all about. Here are the topics, and Blake, you get first choice. Pick between, please, last year is this year, my team to start, nice to meet you, and flag football superstar. Blake, your choice first.
24: Well, first, I have a question for you, Morley.
21: Yes.
24: If I win this, do I win a stove from Broyhill? Sounds like some
0: you
24: old.
0: Have to pay for shipping.
24: Okay. Yes. All right. I will go with nice to meet you.
21: All right. Nice to meet you. And the topic involves integrating new faces into the lineup. How do they get off to a good start this year? A lot of new faces, Blake, especially on offense. How difficult is that going to be for the Elks?
24: Well, it's a challenge every year, and we've seen over the last 5 years the kind of challenge it's been, and it hasn't been easy, and it hasn't been very successful. But one of the things Chris Morris said last week when we talked to him at the fan day was that we have the Elks have maintained a core group of real good guys. They've got the people that they want, the people that they want to be the leaders, the people that they want to be able to develop this culture. And if you've got a strong group of leaders like that, it makes it a heck of a lot easier to bring the young guys in and to bring them along quickly. And I think this is the best year. That this year looks to me like the year that they had wished they'd had 3 or 4 years ago. They've got some really good people as leaders, and I think that's why I feel really excited about the way the season's going to go.
21: And I think, Dave, when you look at the roster of these two for the Elks today, offensively and defensively, defense is kind of set, and a lot of veterans were left at home on the defense. But the offense, everybody's here, and they're going to play.
22: Yeah, and I think it's important to have, you know, for the club's perspective, Cody Fajardo, build more chemistry with Austin Mack, build more chemistry with Joe Robustelli, get used to the offensive line in front of you. And for the defense, I do think that, you know, to your point, they're pretty set, but I do think there are some jobs on the line, or they want to get a look at, you know, Ben Sagma, the draft pick out of UBC, Sagma, I should say. We're all getting to know the names here, but he's going to back up Kenny Logan Jr. at Sam. He's the only backup today, right? So, and you look at the secondary, there's not a lot of DBs, so they're going to take a look at a lot of guys, and that's going to get a lot of time. And you look at the linebackers, I mean, they've dressed up a ton of linebackers. The D-line is what I'm interested in, too, because you got Brandon Barlow playing in an edge spot, you got Jordan Williams playing in an interior spot. We're going to see Darian Newell. And they only dressed like, what, 8 defensive linemen. So we're going to see a lot of rotation and a lot of familiar guys. And you know, the rotation's not going to be like spinning the wheel like we did for this game. There's going to be a lot of guys that are going to have to play a lot, and that's a good thing.
21: All right, Dave, your choice. You have last year is this year, my team to start, and flag football superstar.
22: Last year is this year.
21: All right, last year is this year. Does momentum carry over from a strong finish last year, except for that final game, into a good start this year? We've been fooled before and thought it would happen after a couple of good finishes, but how do they do that?
22: Because we're foolish. That doesn't work. It doesn't work that way. You know, it's like, can you carry momentum from game to game? You can't. Maybe from drive to drive you can, but I think what you can bring back is the attitude that you formed last year. And you know, we use the word identity. Look, this is a tough football team that was a tough out for the opponent, and they learn how to play really gritty football as the year got longer. You know, they started to win games in August, and then, you know, they got back in the playoff race. They were relevant in the until the second last game of the season, when they lost in Vancouver against the BC Lions. That home game against the Calgary Stampeders to end the season is interesting, because that was a really bad taste in Mark Gillum's mouth. He did not like the way his team performed. He said it took a while to get over it. I think he's, you know, moved on from that. But, you know, this is about reestablishing. You got to reestablish yourself every year. Even if you won the Grey Cup, you still have to reestablish yourself, right? It's probably easier if you're the Saskatchewan Roughriders. Again, I mean, they went through some changes. They had a lot of guys leave. So, but for the Elks specifically, you cannot rest on the fact that, okay, we had a great second half, or a good second half. Wasn't good enough, though. It's about recreating that momentum now, and recreating that, you know, the feeling's there, but now you got to earn it, basically.
21: Blake, did you ever feel as a player a good finish or a Grey Cup win at the end of a year, or a good strong finish to the year carried over to the next season?
24: I don't know if I ever thought that far ahead. I was just trying to make sure I was ready for the next season. We saw the same thing happen with the Elks 2 years ago when they had a good run, and they lost their last couple of games. And if they'd have won their last couple of games, they would have been in the playoffs. But so, and then what happened the next year? They lost 5 in a row. You know, I think to Dave's point, you're right. It doesn't carry over from season to season. But what does is confidence. And I think that last year this group last year's group gained a lot of confidence in their abilities to play, with young guys moving in, with the play of Cody Fajardo, all of those kinds of things. And confidence can bring with it some momentum, because you see this all the time in sports where, you know, it's down to the last part of the game and you need something to happen, and teams that are very confident, teams that have a lot of experience, always seem to find a way to do it. And I think, yes, you can't say that it's going to be momentum is going to carry over from 1 year, but the confidence brings with it momentum. And so a little bit of that, I think, is carried over into the season, because I think this organization is a lot more confident this year than they were last year.
21: All right, Blake, your choice now. My team to start or flag football superstar?
24: I'm going to go with my team to start.
21: All right. How much effect will Cody Fajardo have on this team being the starting quarterback in week one?
24: Well, if they had Cody Fajardo as a starting quarterback in week one last year, they would have made the playoffs. And I think everybody in that locker room knows that. I think Cody is a good leader. And he's inspirational. I mean, in that he puts his body on the line virtually every play. We saw that last year by how many times he was willing to sit there and take a sack, you know, and I hope he doesn't do that as much this year. But I think that he brought with him stability, and he also, you know, I think it made it easier for the coaching staff once they seemed to be able to get him into the lineup regularly. They seemed to have a better, solid, calmer type of an offense around him, not by playing with Trey Ford. Trey Ford is a very talented athlete, but with him last year, you almost had to call a play and then, okay, let's hope he does it, you know, or how's this going to look out? Or how's this going to turn out for us? I just think that Trey Ford brought that stability. And I think, as you mentioned, you know, working with different receivers and getting more time to work with them and figuring all that stuff out, I think that they're going to be so much further ahead going into the season than they were in the last couple of years.
21: I think, Dave, the best thing he brings game in and game out is going to be consistency.
22: Yeah, I think so. And the weapons around him should make him a better quarterback because, you know, he's deadly accurate. And, you know, the criticism of him is he's too much of a completion percentage muncher, right? But I think now he can trust that Austin Mack, because he knows Austin Mack, he can throw a 50-50 ball and it can be caught. Joe Robustelli can get him behind coverage, right? And Brendan O'Leary Orange can, you know, out-physical a defensive back. And I think the receiving core is more physically imposing, and I think that helps. And up front, you know, that's going to go a long way for Cody Fajardo as well. They brought in two tackles who are maulers, but they have to do it consistently enough, and they haven't done it yet. But the potential and the ceiling is very, very high. So, yeah, I think the ingredients are there. We just got to wait for it to kind of come together. Hopefully it comes together quick.
21: All right, final category goes to you, Dave. Flag football superstar. How cool is it going to be to see Nathan Rourke playing for Canada in the Olympics in a couple of years as the quarterback?
22: Morally, he has to make the team first, okay?
21: I think he's made it.
22: So it's
21: if he wants it, he's made it.
22: It's interesting because I had a conversation a few months back with Paul Lapolis, who is the head coach of Canada's flag football entry into the Olympics. And I remember, you know, he's going through a lot of logistical stuff with the NFL and the CFL about the roster. Folks, the roster's 10 players. That's it. And in the NFL, you can only pick one. One player out of each team. Now, there's enough Canadian players in the NFL, you can fill a good roster. You know, Michael O'Connor has been the quarterback for this team, and he's taken them pretty far. I mean, they have a qualification tournament in August in Dusseldorf, Germany. If they finish top two, they get a spot. It's weird because the U.S. already has a spot, but if they win this tournament, then the top three finishers after the U.S. qualify for the Olympics. So can Michael O'Connor bring him there and bring this team to an Olympic berth? Here's the thing, though. Maybe Michael O'Connor is better suited than Nathan Rourke, but when you're going to field the American team, let's say they have Patrick Mahomes as their starting quarterback. How can you go with Michael O'Connor?
21: Yeah.
22: Nathan Rourke is the most obvious choice.
21: And the thing to remember, it's out of season for the NFL.
22: That's
21: so
22: right.
21: No one has to leave their team, that's for sure. I think the one cool thing, Blake, that I've heard about Nathan Rourke is he played flag football this offseason, so he could figure it out and learn the game a little bit more, which I think is it shows you how much he wants to be a part of it.
24: Yeah, you know, I'm very interested in the way this thing is all going to go, because it's a little bit of time away from it. I haven't dug into it as much as you guys obviously have, But that's the one thing that would concern me more than anything is we got to give up our player for a couple of weeks. Yeah. And it's not that there's contact there, so it's not like he's going to get injured. The chances of getting injured are quite low. But yeah, if you're in a playoff race and you're mid-season, whatever, if you give up a player of his ability and star status, that could mean that you miss the playoffs at the end of the league, and that may be difficult for an organization to handle.
22: I have a feeling if that is the case, that Nathan Rourke is Canada's quarterback, the Lions will be on a bye week.
24: Maybe. And you know what? That's a good point. We'll see how it turns out. I'm excited to see some of these big name players, that are playing in the NFL and the CFL, get an opportunity to play. I think it'd be really exciting.
21: Yeah. And the campaign has already started. There's 8 CFL teams already talking to the CFL schedule maker. They'd like to play BC during that 2-week stretch when he's away at the Olympics, right?
22: A lot of haggling going on right now.
21: They're going to change the complexion of the BC line. And I'm going to add in, don't forget Trey Ford, too. What an athlete he is. He's also tailor-made for flag football as well with the speed and the athleticism.
22: I like Tyrell Ford better.
21: So we'll see. Well, yeah, he might make it too. We'll find out. 2 years from now, we'll find out.
22: Remember, 10 players, that's all you get.
21: Okay,
22: players.
21: That's right. It's a very small roster for sure. All right, that is the first ever edition of Dealer's Choice. I think it went okay. We might bring it back on Friday night when we do this all over again at Clark Stadium for the Elks home preseason game. All right, Blake, you can go put the nachos in the oven. We'll come back to you in about 15 or 20 minutes from now. Blake Dermott with us. I'm Morley Scott along with Dave Campbell. We're going to check in with the other member of our broadcast team, and that, of course, is Gord Hines. We'll talk to Gord when we come back. This is the Countdown to Kickoff from Starlight Stadium in Langford, B.C. on 880 CHED.
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8: Look, if you had one shot, one opportunity.
9: I know coaches plan out almost down to the minute in practice with the emphasis you've had on day one. I noticed the first stretch, Eminem comes on singing One Chance, One Opportunity. Was that just a coincidence? Or
10: I don't know. We're trying to do some different things with the music this year, but we did have a little bit of techno in there because they love Techno Tuesday. So we played. I made sure our favorite song from last year played in the playlist today. So
11: it was kind of a non-answer answer from Mark Killam, but I think that's exactly what happened. He wanted to get the message through to these players, Dave, that they got to go from the start of training camp. That was on day one. He wants a good start this year, and that starts with playing more veteran in the preseason. It starts with being ready for day one of training camp, which they were.
12: Yeah, and, you know, can you overemphasize the start? Well, look, I'll answer it like this. They have a week to bye. So you don't want to be thinking about 0-1 again over a week to bye. So, yeah, I think it's important to start fast as you can. I mean, if Cody Fajardo comes out here and leads a, you know, 9-play, 82-yard drive for a touchdown, his day's done, right? So yeah. That he's accomplished what he needed to, right? So I think there's a lot of emphasis on playing well for the 2-3 series that he'll get today. So you're right, the start's important. I'll remind people, and I hate bringing this up, but it's true, the Elks haven't won a game in June since 2019, which ironically was the last year they made the playoffs.
11: 0-25 to start seasons since 2021, since
12: that's
11: coming back
12: nasty
11: from COVID. So that's why the emphasis is on the start. And that means a lot to the team on the field, and it means a lot to the fans off the field and the marketing department as well, because people are waiting for this team to win for sure. All right, he's Dave Campbell. I'm Morley Scott. We've heard from Blake Drummond. Let's bring in the other member of our broadcast crew. He's usually on our home broadcast on the sidelines, reporting. Gord Hines joins us now. Gord, you'd love it here in BC because you could keep the shorts on. It's a beautiful day here. You went almost, did you go to the end of the season with shorts on last year?
13: Out of spite. Yes, I did.
11: Yes.
13: You called me out for wearing pants one game, so I said, you know what, I'm going to wear shorts the rest of the year. Thankfully, I didn't have to, we didn't go that deep where it got that cold. But yes, I was shorts all year last year, minus one or two games there.
11: All right, I'm guessing you'll have shorts on Friday night when the Hawks play the Stampeders at Clark Stadium. First off, Gord, great to have you back for your third year, I believe, on the sidelines now. Tell me about what you know about this team and what you expect from this team and the changes that you've seen.
13: Well, what I expect, I mean, it was a lot of what people have been saying, like, let's get on it. I expect a team that comes out of the gate ready to go. There's been the last 2 years with the quarterback issues at the beginning of the year, you know, new defensive coordinator last year, just the start of the last few seasons, at least since I've been involved, have been just frustrating, you know. And we could talk about, like you just said, you know, no wins in June. I'm not going to say that again, but, you know, I'm looking for a team that comes out, is a little more mature, a little more veteran, has another year of an OC, of a DC, of a head coach under their belt, and a team that's ready to compete, not a team that's trying to catch up.
11: Indeed. To be the chasees instead of the chasers for a change, which they haven't been for a long time. We were just talking about the change in quarterback, obviously, for the start of the season. We saw the team change last year when Cody Fajardo came in. That is going to be, I think, a big part of hopefully having a better start this year, having him there from day one.
13: No question. And, you know, I will say for right now, I was a huge Trey Ford fan, you know, to start. It just didn't work, and that's okay. That happens, you know, in professional sports. What I'm really looking forward to, and yeah, as Cody Fajardo showed, like, the guy can lead. He's a great athlete. He's a smart player. He still has all the tools to get it done. I want to see that from now week one with no ambiguity over who's starting and no guys getting a series here, a series there. Let's just see, because that can disrupt flow. So let's get a guy in there that has the confidence to know that he's the guy, he's the starter. Going forward, he can prepare, get all the reps in first team, everything. And that's just having that confidence of knowing that you're not looking over your shoulder, which you do anyways. Obviously, football, it's always the next man up scenario. But knowing that you're the guy going in can just give you the confidence to play freer and play like he's shown he can play. And I think that's going to be one of my top things this year to look forward to, is just how they get out of the gate with a confident offense that is knows who they are from the start.
12: Gord, you know, when you played, you had training camps where I think you still had the dreaded morning and then afternoon sessions, and you know, yeah. you grind through those practice sessions, then you have two games to show your mettle, right? And how much pressure is there for someone that's trying to make this team, or even a veteran, to just, you know, to show something positive when all you have is two games? And I wonder how much of that practice tape really matters if you don't perform in the preseason games.
13: Yeah, so the one thing, the way to get away with it, I guess, is, you know, having a scrimmage game, which is, you know, it's not a real game, quote unquote, but man, the stakes are just as high. But one thing I was thinking about actually earlier today, when was, you know, we just started talking or started thinking about, they're starting a lot of starters today. If I was a fringe player, that's something that concerns me, because now you're getting less reps in let's call it live bullets, if you would, to prove yourself. So when you're getting less game time because, you know, they're starting a few more veterans, you know, in game one here, that those practice reps are even more amplified. And whatever, maybe the one or two series you get during the game just becomes even more amplified. And you know what? I don't envy these guys. The pressure that puts on them is immense, especially when it's your career and your livelihood on the line. But you know what? The guys that step up are going to be ones that prove that they can handle a pressure situation. Just, you know, handling a pressure situation in practice doesn't necessarily mean you're going to do it in a game, but it's a good indicator that you probably can. And these guys are getting put in a pressure situation where now, given the situation on game one, how, you know, a lot of veterans are starting, every practice rep going forward is just going to be amplified.
11: All right, Gord Hines, good to talk to you. Good to hear from you. Look forward to seeing you in your shorts on Friday night at Clark Stadium. Thanks, man. Talk to you later.
13: You bet. Have a great day, guys.
11: All right, that is Gord Hines. When we come back, we're going to check in on the BC Lions and see what's going on with them. This is a countdown to kickoff on 880 Chet.
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0: is not resting on his laurels from his MOP and most outstanding Canadian season. He is resting today, however. It won't be in the lineup. That clip from the First and Now podcast that the Lions put out, and I'm joined by the host of that podcast now. Highly recommended podcast as well. Matt Baker joins us. Hey, Matt.
1: How you doing? Appreciate the plug. That's awesome.
0: Yeah, no sweat. Happy to do it. Tell me about Nathan Rourke, and he's obviously in the right frame of mind. We were just talking earlier about the flag football thing and how he played flag football as he's trying to get himself ready for that possibility in a couple of years' time. But obviously, we're talking about the start of this season. What does he do for an encore after such a great year last year?
1: Yeah, exactly. And, you know, I put out a piece earlier in the offseason about how if he has the same output last year, like, he's pretty much entering the top five in BC Lions passing, you know, trailing only guys named Damon Allen, Roy DeWalt, Joe Capp. So
0: they're pretty good.
1: The flag football one was an interesting one, and that's just him in a nutshell. He wants to represent Canada at the Olympics, but he also wants to go about it the right way. He's not just going to show up and say, hey, I'm Nathan Rourke, I want a spot. So in the Lions, to their credit, gave him the blessing because it's an extension of his off-season training. So that was kind of a cool one. And that clip you played there, it's funny. I want to say it was middle of last week. The offense had a rough day, and he was visibly frustrated. He slammed his helmet down, and you see people posting on X, oh, Nathan Rourke's frustrated, he's this. But I think it's great because, and we alluded to it there, nothing's going to be handed to anyone. Yes, this team was 11 seconds away from going to the Grey Cup and probably should have won that Western Final in Saskatchewan, but you have to finish. But everyone acknowledges they're 0-0 now, and it's that high standard he talks about.
0: And their talk around BC is getting over the hump, right? After two Western Conference Finals, they got to win the big one this year.
1: Yeah, it's huge. And then, I look at this West Division as being as tough as it's ever been. The Elks, once again, very active in free agency. You know, you see Winnipeg not taking last year's setback lightly. They reloaded, and that's always going to be a tough environment to go in. Saskatchewan, and Calgary looks to be building too, right? And it's a big year for them, Grey Cup hosts. So, yeah, it's definitely a different mood around here. Last year was all about new head coach. Can Nathan get back to that 2022 form? And we learned the answer to that question fairly quickly. So, yeah, expectations will be very high going into 2026. But I think the people here are embracing that.
0: Indeed. All right. The Elks unable to play in Commonwealth Stadium for their preseason game this year, so we've moved that to Clark Stadium for the game on Friday night against the Calgary Stampeders. That's because of a pre-tournament game before the World Cup begins for Canada and Uzbekistan. How many games are going to BC Place? Do you know off the top?
1: Seven.
0: Seven games at BC Place, and the BC Lions have been kicked out until mid-July before you get back there, so that's why we're
1: here. End of July. 25th. Week 8 of the season,
0: All right, so that's why we're here today in Langford at Starlight Stadium for the preseason game, and that's why the Stampeders and the Elks will play Lions games, home games for the Lions in Kelowna this year. How much has that been to deal with for the organization?
1: It's a credit to Amar Doman, Dwayne Vanneau, everyone involved on the event side. Like this team did in 2024 in Victoria, Touchdown Pacific, you're essentially building a stadium from scratch. I want to say June 7th, 8th, the build, the temporary grandstands will go in. And I'll tell you something, Morley, the excitement for this is unlike anything I've ever been around. Maybe save for a couple of those week one concerts at BC Place, which the club won't be doing this year. But the Okanagan, as you know, the population has grown and grown and grown, and it's a hotbed for Lions fans. So a lot of us are happy that the Lions fans in the region are going to get a chance to see some real live action.
0: Yeah, and everybody in Alberta spends their summer vacation there, so you got the right two teams. You got the Stampeders at the end of June, and then the Elks on July 4th, so that plays into it as well. And I understand the stadium in Kelowna is getting some nice upgrades, and you guys are basically moving in there for 2 weeks, right?
1: I want to say on a football operations side, it'll be 10 days. The team will go up there on the Thursday, 2 days before the first game, hold the walkthrough, play against Calgary, then make it home for the week. There's a great festival happening down by Okanagan Lake Waterfront Park. There's going to be concerts. There's going to be all kinds of

0: activations. The entire organization, as you say, is calling it home. It'll be a week of practicing at the Apple Bowl in between the two games, and I think the Elks as well would maybe hold the walkthrough there on the Friday before July 4th. So, yeah, again, it's a credit to everyone involved. We pretty much knew when it was announced that Vancouver had, in fact, opted back into hosting World Cup matches that this club was going to be affected somehow. So the number one thing was, how can they make this something great, something special, as opposed to going and playing a couple of extra road games, right? So, yeah, very much looking forward to it, and that's going to be here in no time. And some good news, I think you will have a more permanent broadcast location for
1: scaffolding's
0: July 4th.
1: Nice though.
0: Yeah, this is nice though. You're right on top of it.
2: Yeah, so, I can reach out and touch a ball almost.
0: There you go. Yeah, you got to keep close. Your head up. Yeah,
2: this is a great spot to do a game from for sure. There's no doubt about that. I know that the Lions are, as we talked about, trying to get over the hump after losing two Western Finals. What's been the biggest storyline at training camp so far?
0: Probably outside of the quarterbacks and those battling behind Nathan Rourke, you're probably going to see Chase Bryce get a long look today. Kind of a bit of a retool on the defense. Darnell Sankey, who you won't see today, it's a rookie-heavy lineup, as you can see. So a bit of an upgrade at middle linebacker. A couple of intriguing additions to the defensive line. Casey Sales was another big free agent addition. And a couple of youngsters on that interior. David Gusta, A.J. Pena, 94 and 96. Those guys have been showing out in camp. So it's all about the depth you bring in, and that's been put to the test. And I think today a lot of those questions might be answered as far as who might emerge on the final roster or the practice roster.
2: All right, Matt Baker from BCLions.com. Appreciate your time, man, and enjoy your season this year.
0: Great to be back, Morley. Love doing it, and we'll see you in the Okanagan.
2: I look forward to it. Thanks for the hospitality here as well. All right, that is Matt Baker from BCLions.com. Talking about some of the changes on the Lions, the biggest change, I think, for the Elks this year is on their offensive line. There's no doubt about that, and the responsibility falls on offensive line coach Steven Sorrells. He's got to take the new players, integrate them with the old players, and somehow build chemistry as they move towards the start of the season. I talked to him about it.
3: Well, it's not as difficult because they're really good players, right? You know, they're really talented players. So, and like you said, the familiarity of those, a lot of those guys playing together, right? And then having guys like Beard and Cordy, guys that have been in the system and been around me for a while, right? And guys like Brett that have been here to try to help, you know, bridge the gap verbiage-wise in our football communication is very helpful. But it's just getting them all on the same page. I think the biggest thing is we started back in February, and we didn't talk about our season goals. We didn't talk about our training. We talked about what do we want to get accomplished from February to March 7th. And the number one priority was creating a connected group right before we showed up, and to make sure we're all speaking the same football vocabulary when we got here.
2: Impressions so far?
3: A lot of really good things. Of course, we still got a long way to go, right? But they've taken the coaching really well, and if they make a mistake, you know, they correct it and not letting it happen again. But it's a group that it seems like it's a very connected group. They're aligned together, which is extremely important. The communication has been pretty decent, right? Hasn't been perfect, but it's been good. But I've been very pleased of the first 3 days.
2: There's competition everywhere. Obviously, lots made of the battle at center. You got David Beard, you got Mark Cordy. It's almost like you can't make a bad decision there, right? They're both all-stars.
3: Yeah, no doubt. They're the two best centers in the CFL, right? And you know, and they're good friends, and they've handled the situation very well, right? They've been great people about it. They've been just really, they've handled it really well, right? So it's going to be an extremely tough decision, right? Because like you said, you can't go wrong either way, right? And the thing too is pro football, and it's a physical game, and you're not going to be able to play the same five the entire year. So they're both going to be called on during the year.
2: Mark Killam just talking about Coulter with Manzi, and he said he brings the nasty. We saw a little bit of that today on the one play on the interception. How much does just that kind of presence add to an O-line?
3: Oh, it's great. Like, because he's just a foxhole guy, right? He's a guy that if you're, you know, need somebody to have your back and you're in a battle, right, you know that guy is dependable and he's going to have your back, right, which is awesome, right? So he's brought not just a great physicality, he's break great work ethic, right? He does all the things the right way, right? And so he's a well-rounded guy, physicality, smart. He is an extremely hard worker. He's smart. So he's just a guy. He's a great teammate, and all the guys know that he's got their back.
2: I would think you got to be excited with a full season of Carter O'Donnell.
3: Oh yeah, no doubt, right? You know, he's a special athlete, right? You know, you watch that screenplay that Rank scored on in Hamilton, him blocking DBs out in space, right? And you kind of go like, whoa, right? That's pretty impressive, right? But yeah, you know, because he's still knocking off the rust from being down south 5 years, because it's a hard transition. You know, I think it's a harder transition really from an American coming back, because you know, he was played the Canadian game his whole life. He's used to it, and then you have to go learn a whole new with that guy not being a yard off the ball and do it for 5 years, and now you got to retrain it, right? So it's still a little rust there, and we'll keep working on some things, but very excited about Carter.
2: How different does an O-line play this year compared to a year ago at this time? Because it's not Trey Ford who runs all over the place. It's Cody Fajardo who stands in the pockets, gets the ball away quicker.
3: Well, the biggest thing, you know, it's hard on O-linemen at times when, okay, you're expecting the quarterback to take a five-step drop and be 8 yards deep in the pocket, setting up behind the center, right? And then he's not there, right? It's the unpredictability sometimes where you don't know where the quarterback's at, right? That makes those guys' jobs hard, especially a tackle, right? You know, so, and the biggest thing with Cody is, man, he's just I've been around Cody for a long time. I was with him in Saskatchewan, right, for a lot of years, and he's just a tremendous leader, man, right? And the guys, just how Cody treats the people, his leadership quality, those guys are willing to die on the hill with him, right? And so I think his leadership ability, and just like I said, you know where he's going to be a lot of the times, right? It's going to really help those guys, you know, knowing where he's at in the pocket.
2: I always believe, for what he's accomplished and what his stats are, maybe the most underrated quarterback in CFL history.
3: Ain't no doubt. I don't know if there's a better quarterback with 3 minutes to go in the game and you're down than him, right? From my time with him in Saskatchewan, if we're down and we got to go score, right, there's no doubt we're going to score to win the game, man. I'm telling you, he's a elite when it's 3 minutes to go in the game. Or if we got to, yeah, I remember him coming off the field in Ottawa last year, and we're trying to close the game out, and he goes, if they sting us here, if they zero coverage us, I'm into the game right here. They zeroed us, and he threw the corner out, and we ended the game, right? His confidence and his maturity and extra light comes on when the game's on the line, right? You go back to the Grey Cup a couple years ago, right? They had to go down and win the game, and I'm sitting there telling my wife, I said, they're about to go win the game. Cody's going to make some plays, right? Because just over the 3 minutes on the line, that dude's the elite, right?
2: Steven, thanks for the appreciate it.
3: Appreciate it. Thank you.
2: Steven Sorrells, Elks offensive line coach and run game coordinator. Lots of knowledge when he speaks, that's for sure. No doubt about that. And he's kind of charged with putting that offensive line together, the new look O-line. And he's also going to be obviously in on the decision at center. It's David Beard and Mark Cordy, and they're battling each other, which it's a strange situation. I talked to Beard about it earlier in training camp, and he acknowledges that it's very difficult because they're good friends. They've been teammates for a long time, and they're going head-to-head. But he said, we've both handled it professionally, and we're making the best of it. So that will continue today, as both will see action with the starting group of offensive linemen in this game today. They're, of course, protecting Cody Fajardo. We'll hear from Cody Fajardo when we come back from Starlight Stadium in Langford, B.C. It's the Elks and the B.C. Lions. This is Countdown to Kickoff on 880 Chet.
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2: Both the Elks and the BC Lions on the field here at Starlight Stadium in Langford, BC, going through their pregame warm-up. We'll have the kickoff coming up just a little over a half an hour from now. First preseason game for both these clubs. One of three games going on today in the Canadian Football League. We'll update you on the other ones coming up a little bit later on. Time now to look at some numbers. 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We're talking about Nathan Rourke earlier and the numbers he put up last year. Just phenomenal numbers. Threw for 5,290 yards. Also 31 touchdowns as well. And of course, the numbers for him on the ground are very good too. 564 yards and another 10 touchdowns last year. So he put up some numbers. There's no doubt about that. Cody Fajardo completed 73% of his passes last year when he came in week five to take over as the starter. Threw for 3,408 yards, 14 touchdown passes. He ran for another seven as well. First few games of the year, he was working the short yardage and then kind of got away from that, and Cole Schneider took over as we moved through the season. So that's some of the numbers from the two starting quarterbacks. We're only going to see one of them today. Nathan Rourke not playing today, but Cody Fajardo will start, and I talked to him about everybody being ready to take the next step at training camp.
9: So yeah, absolutely. I think the guys are excited. We've put in a lot of hard work, and we just want to play a team in a different color than our own defense. But our defense has been having a really good camp, so they've been challenging us. So it'll be fun to put on tape what we feel like we can do on offense and move the ball and play clean football.
2: What constitutes success for you today?
9: Moving the football, you know, move the chains and protect the football. They told me I was only getting about 2 to 3 series today, so I just want to feel like we're moving the ball, avoid some two and outs, which unfortunately there might be an opportunity that happens because it's the CFL, but try to avoid those two and outs and get some points.
2: All right, you're in a new stadium for this one. What do you look for and how do you treat things as you warm up today to play in a new stadium?
9: Yeah, kind of cool. Just take it all in. You kind of get a creature of habit when you're in the CFL, playing at the same stadiums, playing against the same teams. So this being my 12th year, not being able to play in Victoria, it's pretty awesome, pretty special. So I'm going to take it in, enjoy the time here. But I think we're excited no matter what. You put a football field out there, guys want to play some football. And guys are bidding for some jobs, and it'll be interesting. I'm excited to see how our team shows up today, because I think our team's really itching for the opportunity to get out there.
2: I imagine one of the first things you'll look for in the stadium is the play clock, which will have a different number on it this year. It's your first test. How has that gone through training camp, and what do you expect today with the 35-second clock?
9: Yeah, it's gone pretty well. I haven't taken any time counts with it. We've only had refs at one practice, so it's a little bit harder. But what I've heard from around the league of teams that have played is the pace of play is much faster. So we're getting up to the ball, and you feel like the pace of play is much faster. So that, and then looking at the end zones, I think the end zones are 15 yards. So that's a crash course for next year. Next year's rules changing the end zone, so I think we're gonna have to adapt to that. And obviously the play clock, something we've really drove home throughout the first part of training camp, so I feel pretty comfortable with it, but you never know until live bullets.
2: And you're wearing two hats today. You're gonna go from quarterback to coach as the game moves along.
9: Yeah obviously with Tuck not being here, I'm gonna help Jordan out as much as I can with the receivers and getting the right personnel on the field, and when my time does transition where I'm not playing, be able to help the guys, the younger guys, go out there and just move the football football and play clean football and give them some confidence and see what have them see what I'm seeing. We also aren't going to have iPads on the sideline today, which is a little bit different. As you come off the sideline, you usually get that instant feedback. We're not going to have that. So just trying to have a lot of communication with the guys of what I'm seeing on the field and trying to be that iPad for them moving forward.
2: You've been done this a long time. You still get excited for a preseason game?
9: I'll be nervous, yeah, right before the national anthem goes today. I'll be really nervous, as I always do. It just seems like something about the national anthem that gets me nervous. So it doesn't matter if I'm playing a snap or playing the full game. It's a tough game, and it's a very physical game, and you got to find a way to protect yourself, but you got to find a way to play free and play loose and not be afraid to get injured, because I think when you do play like that and you have that mentality, unfortunate things happen. So going out there, going to play the game that I've always been played it, and I'm just excited to be playing football again.
2: Thanks for this. Good luck today.
9: Yeah, I appreciate you. Thank you.
2: Cody Fajardo, starting quarterback for the Edmonton Elks today. We don't know how long he'll go, but he will start, and I think how long he goes depends on how well the offense moves the ball. If they move it well in one or two series, that'll be it for him, and they'll bring in Taylor Powell, who is also going to get some time with the number ones today as well, and if things don't go so well, maybe he'll get a third series, but we'll see how it plays out for the Elks offense with Cody Fajardo at the helm. All right, it's time now to bring in Blake Dermott once again. Dave Campbell's here with me in our booth at Starlight Stadium in Langford. It is time for the Keys to the Game, brought to you by your Alberta Ford dealers. And Blake, can you pick keys to the game in a preseason game? I think there's only one key as far as there's, of course, the evaluation process, but the biggest key is to get all your veterans out of the game healthy.
10: Right. Yes, there's so many things that you can't control in a preseason game, but one of the things that coaches are hoping that's going to happen, and I can guarantee you it's not going to, is they want to try to minimize the mistakes and the errors. Because of the nature of the fact that you got a lot of guys, like I was looking at this, six or four rookies on the defense starting, two rookies on the offense starting, and then plus four first-year players on the defense, so guys that have played one season. So you've got more than half of your roster, offense and defense, are guys that have only played at most one season in this league. So you're going to make mistakes. There's a lot of new faces. The communication is going to be down. But the team that can minimize those kinds of mistakes, that's what I think coaches are going to be looking forward to, is to see who can make the least amount of mistakes, and we can go out there and try to execute, because we've got to make the decisions. And it makes it very hard on coaches to make decisions when guys are executing properly.
2: As far as the outcome of the game goes, mistakes can cost you the game, but we're in the preseason and there's evaluation going on. Mistakes can cost you your job now, right?
10: Exactly, yeah. So I really hope that the quality of players that they brought in, they talk so much about this, that these are guys that go out there and execute. And if they execute really well in preseason, and they'll probably win, because they'll be executing better than the other guys. So that's the biggest thing. And that's the other reason why, I was never a big fan of preseason. But that's the necessary evil in professional sports. You have to do that. And I just hope that they, through this whole offseason, these guys come out and go out there and execute.
2: Dave, what are your keys?
11: Well, I think if you're a player looking to make this squad, and, it kind of plays off of what Blake's saying about limit mistakes, which is hard to do, but there are players that are going to process what they hear better and see what they see better than others. And, in training camp, a lot of this stuff is scripted and carded, and, the scrimmage wasn't, I know, but here you are. You're playing against an opponent. Preseason games are weird because you're not game planning for the opponent. You're trying to execute your stuff. If you like ice cream, like I do and you do, vanilla is the flavor, and I like vanilla. Vanilla is nice. There's little sprinkles of chocolate chips.
2: We'll see any sprinkles today, though. No. I think it's just straight vanilla, right?
11: Yeah. I think it's just straight vanilla. That's true. It's amazing how when the lights are on, who gets exposed. Who's a good practice player, but when you turn the lights on, they shrivel up and they go away, and they're not relevant during a preseason game. or a player that doesn't practice that well or hasn't looked that good in practice and pops in a preseason game. So that's what I'm looking for tonight. Yeah, can you have keys in a preseason game? No, not as far as how to win the game, because it doesn't matter about how to win the game. It's just really for, you know, like Blake said, and you said, a vet, play well, don't get hurt. Young player, you better understand what you're hearing and seeing.
2: Indeed. All right, keys to the game brought to you by your Alberta Ford dealers. Blake, you can tell by looking at the Elks roster where they want to see the vets and where they want to see some younger guys. On offense, the only players, you know, the what we assume will be starters that aren't here, Justin Rankin, Brendan O'Leary Orange, Keon Julian Grant, who is nicked up a little bit right now, Javon Leak, and Vinny Blanchard, all not here. So that means that most of the offense and the starters are here and will play. On defense, though, there's no Carney, there's no Jackson, there's no Ross, no Ford, no Smith, no DeBlanco, no Brinkman. So clearly the guys on defense are going to get a chance to take a step in this game today.
12: And, you know, sometimes that can cause some problems for the offense, because you have no film on them, right? You don't know what the guy's like. And if they've got some talent, they could, that first quarter, that first few series could create a little bit of a problem. But no, I think you're right. Like, and I didn't see any difference with what BC was doing. You know, I looked at this, they had, I think 10 of their starters had 1 year of playing ability, or they didn't list rookies, the difference between a rookie and a first year. So 10 starters out of 12 with a one. Then on the offense, they have 4 with a one. So their emphasis is to make sure the same thing on offense. So they want their offensive line, the veteran guys, they have an average of 3 years of experience. The Elks have an average of 4 years of experience with their offensive linemen. So the emphasis is to see what we can get, what these offensive guys are, because the decisions are being made there. And obviously, as you mentioned, how many guys on defense that aren't here? There's an awful lot of guys on defense that are, you know, they're not here because they're not that worried about it.
2: Yeah, all right. The field here is 110 yards. The end zones, I believe, are a little shorter, but it's the same width, it's the same length, but it's different because it's not a stadium that guys are used to playing in. I think once the game starts, it doesn't matter because it's between the white lines, as the old saying goes. Did you ever play any kind of preseason game in a non-CFL stadium in your career?
12: You remember, we did play a bunch of games in the United States when they were part of our league.
2: So, yes, there was that's true. Those were awkward stadiums, right?
12: Dangerous stadiums, a couple of them. But yeah, the one that brings to mind is the Memphis Stadium. When we played there, the end zones were 7 yards deep, and the 7.5 yards, I think, is what it was, and the field was so narrow that when they widened it out to the width of the CFL field, you were literally about 2.5 yards from hitting the concrete.
2: Wow.
12: So if a guy, and they, you know, the incidence of injuries was high, and that they were shocked to see, holy, nobody's able to throw passes into the end zone. So they had the least amount of passing touchdowns in that stadium. So it was, I've had a chance to play in those things, and it's a little interesting. Yeah,
2: that's interesting. I guess, you know, if you're first down at the 5, the quarterback yells, go short, right? If you only got 7 yards in the end zone. The Elks in a situation this year, they'll play 3 games in non-traditional stadiums, here and then at Clark Stadium, and then in Kelowna at I believe it's called the Apple Bowl Kelowna. So that it doesn't, I don't expect it really. It's more the business people and everybody else around the organization that will have issues with, you know, tickets and all that sort of stuff in the smaller stadiums and the different stadiums. For the football players, it's just football, right?
12: Exactly. Yeah, you show up, you you know, I wasn't running to catch a pass, so the end zone didn't impact me. But when we were in Memphis, and when you get on any kind of a field, you're just there to play. I think, I mean, I was lucky enough to play in Clark Stadium as a high school player and stuff. So, and that was the big stadium at the time, and that's a CFL type field that they play junior football and high school on their same rules and regs, and the same thing with the Apple Bowl junior football, the Okanagan Sun play out of that thing. So, the field size and dimensions isn't going to impact the game, but I
10: think it's always kind of cool when you get there and you see, you maybe you're a little bit closer to the fans. You're a little bit more intimate. Kind of like I saw a shot of this field when guys were going through warmups, and I thought that would have been kind of interesting to play in, much like when they played up in Fort McMurray, 5-6 years ago.
2: All right, save your Clark Stadium stories for next week, okay? We don't want to hear too many right now.
10: Okay.
2: That is Blake Dermott. We'll check in with him one more time before we head to the play-by-play of the Elks and the BC Lions here at Starlight Stadium. Also coming up on the show before we get to the kickoff, coming up at the top of the clock, we're going to hear from the head coach of the Edmonton Elks, Mark Killam, as well. It's the Elks and the BC Lions from Starlight Stadium in Langford, BC. 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
2: 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It's the Elks and the B.C. Lions. We're kicking it off just after the top of the clock here in B.C. Elks' first preseason game of the year. They'll be at home at Clark Stadium for their game on Friday against the Calgary Stampeders. So training camp for the Elks began on September the 10th. That was their first day on the field. Since then, what's today, the 23rd? Since then, they've had one day off, and that really wasn't a day off. They weren't on the field that day, but they had install meetings and they had treatments going on. So it's been a very busy training camp. These guys work hard. I cornered Jordan Murray last week, and I asked him, "Hey, tell me about your average day during training camp."
20: 6:30 wake up call. You know, I drove my truck up here, so I got my truck. I can, you know, drive up here, breakfast, stretch, warm up in a hot tub, cold tub, contrast, get taped, get my ankles taped, get my clothes on, stretch some more, look over my script, look over my calls, go get my wrists and stuff taped. I have all my stuff on, come out to practice, you know.
2: And that's all before 9 a.m., right?
20: That's all before 9 a.m., yeah. All before 9 a.m., you know, probably get some pre-workout day, maybe take a Tylenol, who knows. You know, come out here, practice. We start with, you know, offensive line together, and then come together, stretch, get through a couple team periods, all that, and then finish practice. We usually circle up as an O-line, do some stretches together, go inside. We got a lift today, so we're going to go in there, lift. You know, sometimes people like the sauna and stuff after that. If not, we just get ready, shower, go eat lunch. Then we got some little bit of downtime. Then we got meetings. Then we got dinner. Then we got a little bit more downtime, then meetings, and then we get back home. We get back home around 8:30 p.m. So it's very stressful, high impact for, you know, this short amount of time. But during the regular season, it gets a little more, you know, you get to manage more time.
2: And the downtime you talk about, you got to make sure you utilize that, right? If some guys need to be in their playbook, some guys need to be taking a nap, right?
20: Exactly. It's to each their own, from an individual standpoint. But a lot of us are on the same page as far as what, you know, calls and stuff and plays and stuff, because they do a great job in meetings. Coach Soros is very locked in and detailed in his approach in our room. So, you know, we get some time to, you know, hang out, banter, shoot, play some euchre, you know, hang out.
2: That's Jordan Murray, offensive lineman for the Elks. He's talking about a typical day at training camp. Not a lot of time off for these guys. As he said, wake-up calls at 6:30, and he usually gets home at around 8:30 at night. And he says you got to look after the body. And, man, he's got a big body to look after, 6'8", 300 pounds. And he outlined a day at training camp. Probably a little bit different from Blake Dermott's days at training camp. I know when you had training camp, Blake, there was two-a-day workouts, right? You were on the field in the morning and the afternoon a lot of times.
0: Yeah, timing-wise, very similar. We would, you know, breakfast, I think, started at 6:30, and you had to get in there and do all that stuff that he was talking about before you got on the field by 9 o'clock. And then you were on the field for about 2 hours, maybe a little bit longer. So it was close to like 11:30, you'd be getting off the field, and then you'd have to do your ice down, do whatever you needed to do, and then off to to lunch. And I think lunch started around 12:30, 1 o'clock, and then you had about 2 hours of downtime where some guys, well, if you ate right at 1 o'clock, but some guys, maybe you had 20 minutes to get a nap, and then you were had to be back on the field again, I believe, by 4 o'clock. So you had to do this, the whole process started all over again. And then 4 o'clock till 6 o'clock, and then you supper from 6 till 7, meeting started at 7, you were an hour and a half of meetings, you didn't get home till 9:30, 10 o'clock at night. And but from a physical standpoint, it was so bad that after that first practice, you know, and keep in mind, we had to wear shoulder pads and helmets and hit every day. The guys today, they don't hit as much. I don't even know if they go shoulder pads and helmet one practice, maybe one at the beginning, and that's it. And then, and other than the scrimmage, so these guys are, their bodies are taken care of so much better than what it was when we played. And it was very difficult. It was really, really challenging.
2: I think now they're allowed 3 padded practices, so that's something they have throughout training camp. You had 2 every day, so that's a big difference. Absolutely. But I think sports science and looking after your bodies has changed, and that's why they eased it back a little bit. Now they don't have 2-a-days, but they have short practices and longer practices. They'll go like 9 to 11, and then on some days they'll go 9 to noon. So they still work hard, though, throughout with the meetings and the video and install and all that, for sure. So
0: absolutely.
2: I know. Go ahead.
0: I'm not going to question how hard they work. I know how hard those guys work. I've watched them. It's crazy. But when you talk about sports science, I remember during the year before I got there, Hugh Campbell was the head coach. Hugh Campbell would not allow water on the field for guys to get water because he thought that made them weak. So guys that had ice packs on their knees or walking around when the ice pack, they finished icing down, they'd throw the bag on the ground. Guys would walk around and rip a hole in it, just drink the water out of a bag because Hugh Campbell would not allow water on the field. That's
2: old school, isn't it, eh?
0: Yeah, that's old school.
2: Yeah, absolutely. And they had, to tell you how excited they were, they had an incident this year at camp where Mark Killam thought they needed an afternoon off. So for last Sunday, on the Saturday night after the meetings, he took them to the gym and said if they picked one guy from offense, defense, and special teams, and he said if that guy can make the 3-point shot in basketball, they'd get the afternoon off on the Sunday. And it was pretty intense. It ended up that Stephen Sorrells, the offensive line coach, hit the shot. He was a basketball star in high school, and he hit the shot, and the celebration was unbelievable by the players, and that was just to get an afternoon off, and everybody just took a nap. So it's amazing, you know, how hard they work and how hard they go. I remember when I started doing games in 2010, they used to have cots set up in the press box at Commonwealth, so guys could sneak up there and take a nap if they hadn't, instead of wasting 20 minutes on the bus back to the hotel. hotel and back, they could get 40 extra minutes of sleep if they just went up to the press box. So it's pretty wild.
10: Well, for people who have never gone through something like that, it is an absolute grind. Training camp, whether it's one practice, two practices, just you get exhausted mentally from all the meetings and watching a film, and you know, throw in the fact that you're sore from running around and doing stuff, and then like you said, lifting. We would rarely get a chance to lift over a 2-week period because you were just too tired. You didn't have enough time to do it. Your body was just trying to struggle to repair itself just from taking the hits, let alone going and lifting weights.
2: It's funny how that works. It's amazing how much it's changed, for sure. All right, Blake, thanks very much. We will hear from you coming up again at halftime, then, of course, on the postgame show as well. Enjoy the game.
10: All right, Morley. Thanks a lot.
2: All right. That is Blake Dermott back in Edmonton. As I said, more from him coming up at the half. Oops, something fell over. And then we will hear from him postgame as well. We're at Starlight Stadium in Langford, B.C. It's the Elks and the B.C. Lions. The final word on the countdown to kickoff today will go to head coach Mark Killam, who had a conversation with Dave Campbell.
11: Thank you, Morley. Coach, here in Langford, the start of a few settings that are a little different for this football team, but kind of exciting to be in new spots, isn't it?
3: Yeah, it's exciting. I mean, Starlight Stadium, it looks great on film from last year when they held a game there, and we're excited to get on the field and see what we're all about.
11: Yeah, and I think that's the significance of this game is finally you're on the field, you get to play someone else in another colored shirt, which I think the guys get excited for. And how much do the coaches get excited for that?
3: Yeah, I mean, we do get excited because we get to compete against someone else. But, you know, it's the next step in the evaluation of this team. It's the next step in the journey of this football team. So, you know, the guys that we left behind really wanted to come. And, you know, obviously we couldn't bring everybody, but we're excited to take the field.
11: What's it like playing an opponent in preseason? Because you're not studying film on your opponent, you're evaluating yourselves. In game, is there adjustments that you make, or is there, you know, you just go with the flow of what you are bringing?
3: Yeah, a little bit. There's not really a ton of adjustments because you're playing, both sides are playing very vanilla football, very basic concepts. You're trying to really see, you know, who can take the information from the meeting room, practice field, who can process when things are moving faster, which they will be. You know, we try to emphasize practicing fast, but it's not the same as game speed, so feeling that is different. You know, we want to make sure that you know, we can function as far as substitution and that kind of thing. But, you know, both sides are very vanilla, but, you know, it's still good to get out there and evaluate.
11: You know, the road game usually is the young players, the hopefuls, but you're bringing in a number of veterans, including Cody Fajardo, and a number of players on offense and some on defense. Tell me about the thought process of that, because usually they get the home game.
3: Yeah, I mean, that's, you know, yeah, usually they do, but you know, there is some thoughts that went into it behind the scenes. But you know, everybody that we brought is going to play. For how long they play is to be determined. But you know, they're here for a reason, and that's to play good football.
11: And what are you most looking forward to seeing out on the field here today? And I know you got some camp battles going on, and they'll play themselves out here today.
3: Yeah, I think you know, we put a lot of thought into the rotation and how we want to, you know, get people some different minutes in different spots. But, you know, who shows up when the lights are on, who can handle an offensive and defensive role in addition to a special teams role, because, you know, there's a lot of guys that are going to be playing a lot of ball. You know, and then, you know, who can handle, you know, like I said before, the substitutions and being able to function in a professional offense in a professional game.
11: All right, Mark, happy evaluating today. Enjoy the game.
3: Thank you.
2: Head coach of the Edmonton Elks, Mark Killam, with our Dave Campbell. Last night, Ottawa beat Montreal 27-12. Right now, playing in Hamilton, Ticats up 7-0 on the Argos. Later today, it'll be the Winnipeg Blue Bombers and Saskatchewan Roughriders playing in Saskatoon, another different stadium for them to play in. We're at a different one here, Starlight Stadium in Langford, B.C. Dave, What sight lines. This is like...
11: It's great.
2: How do you describe where we are? It's beautiful.
11: I was talking to Julio Caravata, our good friend who does color for the Lions broadcast, and he said on the phone, he said, Dave, like literally, it's going to feel like you can reach out and catch the football. We're that close. Great sight lines. You know, like we have a little bit of obstruction, but if they take the obstructions away, the booth would fall. So I think they can keep them here, and we'll be okay with it, you know? But yeah, it's really cool, and it's a really good story, I think, what the BC Lions are doing, because they found a made-in-BC solution. Of course, they can't use their facility till August because of the World Cup. BC Place is going to host, I think, 7 games. And look at back in Edmonton.
2: And it's great for the Lions to bring the game here because they got fans on the island.
11: They do. I bumped into Dwayne Veneau, who's the president and CEO. Used to hold the same titles with the Elks, Eskimos. He used to work there. And he said, Dave, we have 600 season ticket holders on the island. So they're loving this right now. And he says on game days in Vancouver, when we're at BC Place, the ferries are loaded with Lions jerseys. So there is, you know, he says, look, we're not the Riders, but we're trying to build a BC-wide fan base. So they're excited to be here today, and there's a good vibe here. I do see some Elks jerseys in the crowd, though, so that's pretty cool to see, too.
2: I did. I saw some Beard jerseys down to our right here. There's stands that are about 15 rows high on either side of the field, a much bigger grandstand at the end. We're told capacity is about 6,000 here, and it was sold out in like an hour when they put tickets on sale.
11: It'll be fun.
2: So it's going to be fun indeed. You know what's next?
11: Oh, we're going to play a game.
2: We're going to play a game. Kickoff's coming up next. You've been listening to the Countdown to Kickoff on 880 Chet.
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2: Preseason game one for the Elks today on the road in Langford, BC, on Vancouver Island as they play the BC Lions. After 2 weeks of training camp, Cody Fajardo says, let's take that next step.
9: Yeah, we're going to be very vanilla for the preseason game, as we usually are, but it'll allow guys to play fast and see what we have. Not only just the first group, but all the way down the ladder. So guys are going to be able to play fast. They're not going to be thinking a lot, and we're going to see what kind of team we have in 2026 just based off these next couple of preseason games.
2: The fight for jobs as a starter and on the roster as a backup continues into the preseason today. Welcome to Starlight Stadium in Langford, BC. I'm Morley Scott along with Dave Campbell in the Leading Edge Physiotherapy Broadcast Center.
26: Julian Spock, who sadly passed away on May 2nd, 2026. Counselor Spock served the Langford community with dedication for more than 2 decades. This afternoon, the BC Lions would like to honor her life, service, and lasting impact on this community. Thank you. 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

0: Dave here at Starlight Stadium in Langford, B.C. Blake Dermott's back at home. We'll hear from him coming up at halftime. Thanks for joining us for your Alberta Ford Dealers Edmonton Oaks football on 880CHED and 880CHED.com. And welcome as well to those listening on the Radio Player Canada app and the iHeart Radio app. It's a beautiful 19 degrees in Langford. A bit windy, but we'll put up with that as we approach kickoff. Let's welcome back Dave Campbell now. And Dave, important game for everybody. Tell me about how important this is for the veteran players.
1: I just think, especially on offense, just knock some rust off, get into a rhythm, feel good about putting play after play together. I don't think on offense you're going to see more than maybe 2-3 series of Cody Fajardo and company, but I think it's very important for them to do something very positive.
0: All right, I think we're going to go down and try and pick up the coin toss here.
2: All right, good afternoon. Here's the coin for today's game. The CFL logo is heads. The Lions logo is tails. Edmonton, you are the visiting team. What is your call?
3: Tails.
2: Tails is the call. Mayor Goodmanson, the honor is yours. It is a tail. We'd like to receive. What side do you guys want to kick from? Edmonton, receive. Have a great game, gentlemen.
0: So, Elks ball first to start. The voice you just heard was head referee Justin McInnes, enforcing the rules and regulations of the Canadian Football League today. He, by the way, will be the only Justin McInnes in this game, as the Lions receiver is not dressed for this one. Dave, some pretty important position battles. The start of sorting it out is today.
1: Yeah, for sure. I mean, go right to that center battle between David Beard and Mark Cordy. And Mark Cordy is going to be working with the ones as well. So they're going to rotate Beard and Cordy while the ones are in the game. There's battle at receiver. You know, O.J. Hilaire is going to start. Benjamin Victor is going to back him up, and we're going to see him as well. Got T.J. Luther starting. Got Jalen Calhoun, who played well last year, Josiah Cephas, Justin McGriff. They've had good camps. And you look at, I mean, they've dressed a million linebackers. So I think, you know, they're looking at jobs on special teams. I even think on the defensive line. Got Brandon Barlow starting. Jordan Williams on the inside. You got Tamari Fox as a backup defensive lineman who played very well before getting hurt early in the season in Winnipeg. You got Silas Hubert, who they really like on the edge. You got Darian Newell, who was the top pick in 2025, served a U Sports suspension for 1 year out of U Sports, I should say. So he's chomping at the bit. Elijah Alston's had a good camp. Nick Anderson wants to lock up the middle linebacker spot. So there's lots of position battles here today to watch for.
0: Some guys are going to take a step up, Dave, but some guys on both sides probably going to be exposed a bit today.
1: Well, and that's the thing about preseason. It's you know, we look at it and we go, it's just a practice game. Now, for these guys, some of them are like, this is the most important game of their life, right? And sadly, and I hate saying it, but it's true, some of these players will never play pro football again after these two preseason games, and some will. Some will stay alive. They'll get a PR spot, might get a spot on the active roster, but we'll see when the lights are turned on who rises, who falls.
0: All right, the Elks are dressed in gold pants, white jerseys, and gold helmets. The BC Lions predominantly black with orange stripes and their black helmets. Lions will kick off from our right, so the Elks will be moving offensively from our left to right as we get set to start the 2026 CFL preseason, as roster decisions will continue to be made after this game is done, as both teams will look towards cutting down their roster when the time comes in just over a week from now. Powell and Cephas are back to return the kick for the Elks. As the ball is on the tee, and we wait now for play to be blown in.
1: Looks like a sold-out house here at Starlight Stadium. It's pretty cool.
0: Yeah, it's a good crowd and a beautiful day, so let's get this one underway. There we go. We're ready to start this one now between the Elks and the BC Lions. Preseason game number one from Langford, BC. The ball is on the tee. Still. I'm not sure what they're waiting for. It's not a TV game, so they're not waiting for TV to come back, but There we go. There's the magic whistle. We can start this one now. Hey, everybody. Let's light this rocket. Welcome to 2026 in the CFL. The ball will drop just inside the 10-yard line. Powell can't reach it, and it rolls out of bounds. So the Elks will pick. Oh, we already got some pushing and shoving down on the field, but the referees get in there quickly and separate everyone. Elks get set to start the series now. They're first, and the starting quarterbacks brought to you by Game Day Men's Health West Edmonton. Get back to feeling yourself today. 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It's year 10 in the CFL for Cody Fajardo, CFL's all-time leader in completion percentage starts today. We likely won't see him for very long, though. Fajardo went 6-7 last year, 14 touchdown passes and 7 interceptions. And the ball is on the Edmonton 50-yard line to begin play here. David Beard is first in at center. He will rotate throughout this game with Mark Cordy, both expected to get the same amount of reps with the first team. Fajardo's 5 yards back of Beard to wait for the snap. And a couple of players putting their hands out. It looks like they've already lost some communication. Now
1: they haven't blown the play in yet.
0: Of course, here's the first snap with a 35-second clock as well for the Elks. Now we're set to go, and Beard delivers the football to Fajardo, who takes a two-step drop, steps up, and he goes along deep down the sidelines, and coming up with a pretty tough catch with one hand was T.J. Luther, who was going down, got his hand on it, but couldn't hold on to it, so it is going to be 2nd and 10 coming up now.
1: Well, there's the mentality of offensive coordinator of the Elks, Jordan Maksimek. Hey, first play, deep corner out. And that ball kind of, I think, may have hung up a little bit, Morley. It is, there's some wind gusts here at Starlight. And Luther could not bring that ball in.
0: Here's Fajardo, takes the snap, and his throw goes complete to the far side. That'll be good for a first down for the Elks. It is Austin Mack with his first reception in green and gold, and the Elks move the chains, and that's nice to see. Good ball movement on the first series, because they've been missing that a little bit at times during training camp.
1: Yeah, for sure. Absolutely. And that's just a simple little out pattern for Austin Mack, but hauls the ball in, and the first down of the game for the Elks.
0: First and 10 from the 48 of the BC Lions. The ball is going to be handed to Isaiah Knight in at running back. The UBC product pushes forward. Good second burst of energy there, and he'll push it forward for maybe a handful. And it's going to be 2nd down for the Elks.
1: And the plan for Isaiah Knight, who's had a really good camp, and right now I would say is the number 2 back behind Justin Rankin, but Mark Gillum says we'd like to give him a half, maybe a bit more.
0: Average 6.3 yards a carry at UBC in 37 games, over 3,600 yards and 21 touchdowns. He stands to the left of Cody Fajardo now. 2nd and 4 for the Elks. There's the throw. That is complete. And Robustelli has his first catch as an Elk. And that'll be good for a first down as the Elks moving the ball nicely on their first series.
1: Well, good protection for Cody Fajardo, who was scanning through his reads, finds Robustelli quickly. He was just going to sit down in a shallow part of the zone defense in a soft spot. And nice job of catching the ball, turning up field for the first down.
0: That protection you talk about comes left to right from Bordner, O'Donnell, Beard, Woodmansey, and Murray. That's the new look Elks offensive line right now. Fajardo on first down stands 5 yards back. He'll take the ball, pull it away from Knight. He'll roll to the right side across the 25, slide his way to the 30. And we'll see where they mark that as far as forward progress goes. Looks like it's going to be 2nd and about... maybe 5 yards.
1: It's preseason, Cody. You darn well better slide. And he does. And I don't think there really was a rush. It just Cody Fajardo looked downfield and said, my options are, I don't have any. So I got room on this right side. I'm going to take as many yards as I can.
0: He got, I believe, about 7. And it is 2nd down for the Elks now. There's the snap, and Fajardo, some heat coming from behind. He gets hit just as he delivers that football intended for Robustelli. Fajardo got up slowly, but it looks like he's okay.
1: Got some pressure from the Will linebacker, Parker McKenna, on the backside. So there was a flag on the play, but it's declined, and we'll see Jesus Gomez with his first CFL field goal attempt.
0: Third overall pick in the global draft. 77% at Arizona State in 51 college games, 66 for 88. And he will line this one up to kick from. They're going to put the tee down at about the 30-yard line, looks like. So a 30-yard attempt for Jesus Gomez to give the Elks the lead in this one. Ball is down, kick is up, and it is through. 3-0.

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6: Morley Scott along with Dave Campbell back at Starlight Stadium as the Elks get set to kick this one off after a successful field goal for Jesus Gomez, I'll get that right eventually, 30-yard field goal to give the Elks a 3-0 lead. And in preseason, there is, of course, kickoffs after field goals. And this kickoff's going to go to Jalen Darden, who will bring it up across the 20 to the 25, heads to the sidelines, and then pushed out of bounds and into the Elks bench by Jacob Plamondon. Into the BC bench by Jacob Plamondon, and that will bring out the offense for the BC Lions for the first time. Starting quarterbacks brought to you by Game Day Men's Health, West Edmonton. 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The Elks won't have to worry about the CFL's most outstanding player or most outstanding Canadian from last year. That's because Nathan Rourke not dressed for this game. Third-year quarterback Chase Bryce gets the start. 25 of 33 for 261 yards and a touchdown in his CFL career. He completes a pass right away, and that'll be good for a first down for the BC Lions as he goes to Jackson just across the 45 to about the 47, 48-yard line. So first down for BC.
7: And just a simple slant pattern as Bryce rolls out. Jackson's just going to cut it inside. And enough yardage for the first down.
6: From their own 48-yard line, there's Bryce taking the ball. He'll get hit as he delivers. It is complete, and it'll be to Jackson again. He'll get a couple on the play, though. Nick Anderson in to make the tackle. A new look, Nick Anderson. He's put on about 6 or 7 pounds, he's told me, and I'm guessing that's muscle, not fat. He looks good. He looks wider. He looks stronger, and of course, I think he put it on because of the injuries he suffered last year, and he just wants to be a stronger player.
7: Yeah, two soft tissue injuries, limited in 7 games coming off of a monster year in 24 when he was the CFL's most outstanding rookie.
6: 41 tackles in those 7 games, also had a knockdown and a sack as well. He lines up at the middle linebacker position again, and it is Bryce who will throw, and that one is complete, and that'll be good for a first down as the ball's hauled in by the first round draft pick of the BC Lions, Nate Domantagnik, and he'll move the chains for the Lions. It'll be first down as they go at the Edmonton 46-yard line.
7: First, I want to talk about Elijah Alston has had two good pressures in the last two plays here on this drive. But it looked like maybe a little bit of miscommunication between the Will linebacker, Tevin Mwaka-Clemens, and Jalen Williams on that far side. Williams playing the short side halfback as Demontak was wide open.
6: Bryce will take the ball, and he turns to hand it off to Bailey. But
8: BC, number 54. It's a 5-yard penalty. Remains first down.
6: Right guard Pearson gets called for the penalty. And that's going to push it back. It'll be first and 15 now coming up for the Lions. Ball's moved back to the Edmonton 51-yard line. Alston, Fox, Williams, and Barlow, the defensive line, to start this game for the Elks.

0: Here's the snap. Bryce steps back in the pocket, has some time. He will throw, just through the hands of Jalen Garnes, and it is caught. But is he in bounds? Looks like they're going to say, yes, he is, and that's Kieran Poisson, who is pushing for a job in the starting rotation for the BC Lions in their receiving corps. First down, BC, inside the Edmonton 35.
1: Jalen Garnes had the ball in his hands, and it went right through him.
0: Game of inches sometimes.
1: It sure is.
0: From a possible interception and a turnaround to a first down inside the 35-yard line for the Lions. Chase Bryce waits for the snap. Takes it, turns, hands the football off, and jumping over the pile is Bailey. And then he ends up taking down at around the 25-yard line. Tevin Mwaga-Clements in the middle of that. And that'll take it to the 26-yard line. Second down coming up for the Lions. Second and short here. Three nothing. The Elks lead. A field goal from Gomez of 30 yards has them in front. Scored in their first series. BC working on their first series now. Also making noise as they get to the 26-yard line. Bryce on short yardage will push ahead. And
1: flags everywhere.
0: Garnes came in and was kind of trying to chip at that ball and take it away, but Bryce held on to it.
2: Offside, Edmonton, defensive line. Five-yard penalty, first down, BC.
0: That takes care of that play, and they'll march the ball to pretty close to the Common Motorsports red zone at the 21-yard line. Chase Bryce at quarterback for BC to start. Again, no Nathan Rourke in this game. He'll likely play a little bit in their road game, which is in Winnipeg next week. Elks are home to Calgary for their final preseason game on Friday at Clark Stadium. Chase Bryce waits for the snap, takes it, turns, hands it off, and up the middle with the carry, and that'll be good for a handful or maybe a little bit more. And it's going to be second down, I think, in three coming up for BC. As they move inside the Common Motorsports red zone, Common Motorsports, everything you need here to get out there. Visit one of Common Motorsports' four locations across Alberta or go online at conlandmotorsports.ca. Bailey in the backfield behind Bryce as he waits for the snap. Extra men on the line. Ball pulled away from the running back. Bryce runs to the left side. He'll throw to the back of the end zone. And that's a touchdown for the BC Lions. Stand up and peek around the corner for that to see the back of the end zone. But indeed, touchdown for the BC Lions as they will take the lead 6-3. Looking at the convert coming up now to make it 7-3.
1: You see the wheels from Chase Bryce, who is just going to break the pocket, roll out to his right. And I believe that was the Nixon uncle. No, that's 88. That's Herji Mayala.
0: Former Edmonton Elk, yes. Who, by all reports, has had a really good camp for the BC Lions.
1: That's a good drive for the Lions, though, off of the field goal from the Edmonton Elks to take the lead here in this preseason game.
0: Convert is good, and it's now 7-3. BC leads the Edmonton Elks as both teams have completed one series here in Langford. We'll take a break and be back. 7-3, Lions lead the Elks. This is your Alberta Ford Dealers Edmonton Elks football on 880 Chet.
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0: 14 yards to Herji Mayala from Chase Bryce, and that gives the BC Lions a 7-3 lead over the Edmonton Elks. We have 6.5 minutes to play in the first quarter. First preseason game for both clubs. Again, it's Powell and Cephas back to return the kick for the Lions. That's Shunderick Powell and Josh Cephas. And it's going to go to Powell just inside his five. Up across the 20. Kicks to the outside. He'll get to the 30. Flags fly in the play. Ball is knocked out of his hands, but he was just stepping out of bounds at the time, so that's not an issue. A couple of flags down, though, and we'll have to get that sorted out from Justin McInnes.
1: That's going against the Elks. You know, the one thing to watch, too, is I mentioned special teams a little bit, but the special teams unit is younger than it was last year. They lost a lot of players through free agency, retirement.
2: 10-yard penalty, first down.
1: And a veteran takes a penalty on this play is Jacob Lamondon, who I think this is a very important camp for him. But this is a younger group of special teamers. And we got a timeout.
0: All right, let's take a break. It's a 7-3 game. The Lions lead the Elks here in Langdon, B.C. This is your Alberta Ford Dealers, Edmonton Elks football on 880 Chet.
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0: Cody Fajardo going long on his first attempt. Oh, Austin Mack goes up and gets it, but can't hang on to it as he comes down in double, maybe triple coverage there. Mack goes way up for it, but it just rolls off his hands as he hits the turf. But Cody Fajardo going deep on his first opportunity here. It's going to be second and 10 from the 14-yard line now in their own zone.
1: And Austin Mack had the ball in his hands, and I thought he had it, but the ball ripped out of his hands as he was going to the ground.
0: Second and 10, Fajardo waits for the snap. Three receivers to the left, two to the right. Fajardo looking to the left, Now he throws the other way, and that was for Isaiah Knight, the running back out of the backfield, but he can't squeeze it. And that's an exciting two and out with one big play that almost clicked, and now that'll bring Jake Julian out for the first time in this game.
1: And now the conversation is going to start on the sidelines, and Cody Fajardo is going to campaign.
0: He'll want one more. They do intend to have Taylor Powell play with the first team as well in this game. Jake Julian stands at his own goal line, 51.1 yard average last year. He's been booming them at training camp as well, up high for a lot of them also. So we'll see what he does here as he kicks for the first time in the preseason. Yep, way up in the air, and that'll drop at around the 48-yard line of the Lions, and the returner's got nowhere to go and is absolutely snowed under on the play. And good coverage by the Elks downfield for sure. And the Lions are going to start that series at the 47-yard line on their own side of center field. BC leads by a score of 7-3. The Elks with a field goal and a punt so far. Lions with a touchdown on their first series. Now series number two begins for them. About the same spot series number one did as they go from their own 47-yard line. Chase Bryce in at quarterback, 5 for 5 so far for 58 yards. He shouts out some directions. Motion starts. There's the snap, and he'll take a short drop. Look to his left. Now he's in some trouble. He rolls to the right, and that one gets knocked down as it is into and out of the big frying pan-sized hands of Jordan Williams at the defensive line.
1: It's preseason for everybody,
0: yeah,
1: buddy.
0: It is, isn't it? Yeah. He got up there, too. He's a big man anyway, but he got up there and knocked it down. Good play by Jordan Williams.
1: You know, I think Elijah Alston hasn't been rewarded for any stats yet, but that's the third time he's really been in the backfield and has really bothered Chase Bryce and forced him to go to the right a little bit. And as you said, got the big mitts of Jordan Williams in his face.
0: Second down. Bryce drops back. He will throw, and that one is incomplete. It scoops off the turf and into the hands of the receiver, and it was Kieran Fasson who makes the reception on one hop. Last I checked, those don't count, and it's a two and out for the BC Lions as well.
1: It all starts with a good special teams play from a player I think has had a good camp, too, is Ladarius Tennyson for the Elks. And I thought it would have been a loss, but he limits the gain for the Lions. It was no gain. I think Tennyson, who's going to line up today at safety behind Jalen Garnes, nice special teams play. Get a knockdown from Jordan Williams. And the Elks play a little complimentary football here.
0: Carl Meyer with the punt. It's a good one going to Jalen Calhoun. It'll bounce up into the air. Stays on the right side of the goal line for the Lions. Flags come out on the play. That's going to be no yards.
1: Yeah. Lions player, you can't down the ball in the CFL.
0: And that is the end of the first quarter of play here in Langford, B.C. at Starlight Stadium. The B.C. Lions on a touchdown from former Elk, Herji Mayala. They lead by a score of 7-3. Second quarter is coming up next. 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
0: All right, we're back in BC as the Elks and the BC Lions playing here at Starlight Stadium. A few corrections to make. It is was not the end of the first quarter, even though the guy on the far side was waving the flag like it was. We got about 3 minutes to go. That was a three-minute break. The Elks, with a nice carry from Isaiah Knight, moves it up across the 35 to the 36-yard line on a first down. Taylor Powell now in at quarterback for the Elks. He'll turn, hand the ball back to Knight again. The UBC product up across the 40 to about the 41-yard line. So he will pick up about five. End of the night for Cody Fajardo. Two for six, 26 yards. Moved it well without finish on the first series. Not so well in the second series.
1: Well, Austin Mack sadly couldn't corral a ball in double coverage, but the throw was right where it needed to be. So, hey, Mark Kellum told us yesterday, we got to stick to a script here. I mean, we want to evaluate guys, so.
0: Benjamin Victor and TJ Luther split wide here for Taylor Powell. He'll pump once, then throw. He's got Austin Mack open it. The 45 to the 40, and he gets taken down at that point. So, big gain for the Elks as Austin Mack takes it across the 40. They're going to mark that at the 36-yard line, it looks like.
1: Yeah, and Mack is just going to sit down deep in this zone defense. He's all by himself, so good job by the rest of the receivers to clear that area out here to the near sideline. Big gain for Austin Mack. 30 yards down to the Lions, 39.
0: Fourth round draft pick for the Lions, Pierre Kameni at safety with the tackle. And here goes Powell now. Takes a short drop, steps up and throws. Got a man open again on the far side. And there's another catch. Two big ones. And the Elks really moving the ball. This one goes to TJ Luther, who makes the reception.
1: So Taylor Powell comes off the bench and is dealing here. And again, good protection. Three-step drop. And Luther skies it on the out pattern and uses that height advantage.
0: Spent a year with New England on the practice roster. Also spent NFL time with the Jets, the Steelers, the Packers, and the Panthers as well. 26 years old. Good catch there to get the Elks in a good spot. Here's Powell. He's going into the end zone. There it is. And they're up, Edmonton. Touchdown, Elks. Austin Mack with the reception. There's the first touchdown of the preseason. Taylor Powell to Austin Mack. And that was quick work by the Elks quarterback and the offense.
1: Lots to like in that drive. Lots to like. Isaiah Knight gets untracked. Gets 16 yards in rushing. And then Taylor Powell, he's just going off. And that is just a deep corner route to the deep part of the end zone here on the right-hand side. And an excellent drive for the Elks here. Engineered by one Taylor Powell.
0: Jesus Gomez, the lefty, to kick the point after. And he's up and through. And the Elks take a 10-7 lead over the BC Lions. As we are late in the first quarter of play here, 53 seconds to go. As the Lions will get set to get the football back. Austin Mack put up some big numbers already, Dave, and he could have added to that too if he would have held on to that pass early. Already at 59 yards on three receptions and a touchdown. His longest was 30 yards. You probably could tack another 30 onto that if he hangs on to that one he got up into the air.
1: Five plays, 85 yards, 2 minutes and 42 seconds off the clock. The key plays, Isaiah Knight, 11-yard run, and then Austin Mack, a 30-yard reception. Then you have C.J. Luther, a 22-yard reception, and Mack ends it with a 17-yard touchdown reception. And that's your scoring drive brought to you by Riverside Honda and Skidoo. It's your dream. Ride it at Riverside.
0: Elk's about to kick it off. Gomez has the ball on the tee at the 30-yard line. He approaches and left foots it down towards the corner, picked up at the 15-yard line by Darden, and he'll bring it up across the 35, close to the 40-yard line. And that's where the Lions will go to work with very little time left in the first quarter, 47 seconds. Dave, there's no play clock here, is there?
1: There is no play clock, Morley.
0: Talked to Cody Fajardo pregame about working with that new 35-second play clock, but don't have one. It's pretty tough to do it. I wonder, we'll have to find out what the situation is, if it's being counted down at some point to the quarterbacks so they
1: know. Someone is counting, clearly, but yeah. We might have a situation here.
0: We get flags and whistles now.
1: Is this a time count?
0: Tell you what, the biggest obstacle we have here in our booth, we have great sight lines, but man, the wind is just blowing everything all over the place.
1: And the glare is a little jarring too, but off my computer screen, but trying to read the plays that come in, but hey, we'll make it work, okay?
0: Justin McInnes has moved the football back.
2: BC, number 7. It's 5-yard penalty. Remains first down.
1: That is a time count violation.
0: There you go.
1: So someone's counting.
0: Somebody's telling them.
1: Cannot get away with it.
0: See it, which has to be disconcerting for the quarterbacks for sure. There's that handoff on the play. Flags come out again on this play as there's not much of a gain at all. Lots of whistles going on right now. And got, what, 3 flags, I believe, I see down on the field. Justin McInnes will fill us in as he meets with his officials. We wait to sort this one out. A couple flags, at least 2 I saw down, and maybe a 3rd one on the far side. 1 still down.
1: See a Tevin Mwaga-Clements clapping. So.
2: Procedure, no end, BC. Unnecessary roughness, Edmonton, number 25. Automatic first down for BC.
1: All right, there you go.
0: Taylor Garns takes the penalty for the Elks.
1: That's a net 10-yard gain for the Lions with the 5-yard penalty and a 15-yard penalty. So Jalen Garns a little over exuberant.
0: Again, the whistles blow and we have some conversation going on.
1: So we hang on to all of our notes with another wind gust.
0: Man.
1: It's a beautiful day here, though. I mean, that sun's beating down here on Starlight Stadium.
0: Moving it back now.
1: Now we're going back.
0: Okay. They take it back to the 40.
1: Well, I thought it was at the 40. Yeah, so they put it at the 49. Yeah, I thought it was supposed to go to the 44.
0: All right, so it's back to the 44 as we go. First down and 10 coming up for the BC Lions. Bryce takes the snap and hands it off and getting up across the 50 to the 51.
1: Guess what? More flags.
0: Preseason football at its finest. Flags are flying everywhere right now. Seven seconds on the scoreboard for the first quarter. Justin McInnes again will have to tell us what's going on.
2: Offside, Edmonton, number 99. Penalty is declined, second down.
0: Zadis Hubert with the penalty call against him. So second and 4 coming up for BC. This will be the final play, I believe, of the first quarter. Chase Bryce, who's gone the distance in the first quarter, waits for the ball. Pressure's coming. He gets it away quickly, and that is complete. Nice catch. Deep downfield for the Lions as it's Demontagnik again, their first-round draft pick with the reception. That's 2 good ones for him in this one, and it'll be first down for BC, and it's going to be at the 35-yard line of the Elks. And we have officially reached the end of the first quarter of play here in Langford. It's a 10-7 lead for the Elks. Lions are threatening right now. This is your Alberta Ford dealer, 17 Elks football on 880 Chat.
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1: Dave Campbell, Morley Scott here at Starlight Stadium in Langford, BC. 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Cody Fajardo, 2-for-6 for 16 yards. Taylor Powell, though, came out and was dealing. 3-for-3 for 69 yards. Austin Mack, 4 catches, 59 yards and a touchdown. Targeted 4 times. PJ Luther with 22 yards is the second leading receiver. He has 2 targets, 1 catch. Isaiah Knight, 3 catches for 22 yards. As the Elks produce in that first quarter, 122 yards of offense and 6 first downs.
0: And it's BC Lions. First down at the 35-yard line. There's the flip to Jackson. He's caught in the backfield. That'll be a big loss for the Elks. Great play by the Elks defense. They weren't fooled, and Alston gets his stats, Dave. You're talking about him.
1: Yeah, you might get a penalty, too. Was that a face mask or hands to the face?
0: Officials talking it over. Here comes Justin McInnes.
15: Face mask, BC, number 13.
1: Okay.
15: It'll be 15 yards from the end of the play, second down.
1: I thought both players kind of got their hands high.
0: Wow, that's a big loss for the Lions. There was a loss on the play and then 15 yards on the penalty. So Alston gets in there. Dave, you were talking about him and the fact that he was causing some problems but not getting any stats. But he got a big, I believe they'll give him credit for that tackle for a loss. Elijah Alston.
1: And we talk about it like last year. How many times they get into the backfield and it didn't finish?
0: Yep. So it is now first and 25 for the BC Lions on their own 50-yard line. Bryce will throw quickly. That is complete. And the quick stick is 3. Elks got there fast to take down the receiver on the play. And that was Herji Mayala, I came. And that'll make it third down.
1: Good series after they give up a big gain to DeMontac for 25 yards. A couple nice plays by the Elks. Elijah Alston with the big tackle for a loss, aided by a penalty, and that time, nice rally for the football. It was second and forever, but still, you play the play, right? And that's what the Elks defense did.
0: Powell's back to receive this punt. He will take it at the 10, up across the 20, and will roll to about the 30-yard line. So it'll be a pretty good starting position for the Elks. And a nice punt return there, about 20 yards on the play. And the Elks offense coming back out onto the field. Taylor Powell will still be a quarterback. I see Mark Cordy is now in at center for the Elks on the offensive line. He stands between Carter O'Donnell and Woodmansey. Isaiah Knight still in at running back. He stands to the right side, now moves over to the left side of Powell. Powell will quickly throw to the right, and that is caught. Reaching behind him to make the catch was Joshua Cephas. Talked to him this week about his name, and I said, Josh or Joshua? I said, it doesn't matter. I said, what's your mom call you? And he said, don't call me that. Apparently, his mom called him Joshy, and he said, I'm a grown man. I don't want to be called Joshy, so we will go with Josh or Joshua instead. Nice catch reaching behind him. And it's a second and short. There's the handoff. And
1: should have
0: see
1: it.
0: If the O-line can push the pile enough to get the first down.
1: Should have it.
0: It's going to be close. Looks like they'll have it.
1: Yep. Diggs coming out. Skylar Griffith, the fullback, who has been as a house. Skylar Griffith, who was drafted last year by the Elks out of UBC. They knew that he had a serious, I believe it was knee injury, that he was rehabbing out of UBC, and they said, we're drafting him anyway.
0: Four carries, 26 yards now for Isaiah Knight. Here's the snap and a handoff again back to him, and he'll spin his way for a couple, I believe, and it's going to be second and long coming up for the Elks.
1: He's only going to get 2 yards on the play spun, which prevented any sort of tackle for a loss.
0: Let's call it second and eight. Elks lead by a score of 10-7. Austin Mack with the touchdown pass from Taylor Powell.
1: Who's out of the game now. That's his Robustelli.
0: Powell has some time. He will throw. That's complete to Zach Mathis. And he'll try to get the center field. Can't quite get to it. Falls about a yard short, but he gets enough for a first down for the Elks.
1: Zach Mathis working his way back from a broken tailbone suffered in the sixth game of the year in Regina. Had his best play of the year at a 40-yard play at Mosaic Stadium. Fell very hard on his back, broke his tailbone, and took an easy first part of camp, and then returned about midway through the first week. And man, he's been good ever since. He's got to be consistent.
0: Put some weight on too this year to try and protect himself from injuries. There's a pass to the far side. Is that complete? Yes, it is.
1: Yes, Victor.
0: Victor Benjamin. Benjamin Victor makes the reception, and that'll be another first down for the Elks. Taylor Powell's been impressive.
1: Yeah, he sure has. And when they signed him, it was the intent that if he needs to get meaningful reps, start games, if needed, he can do it, because he's done it.
0: 43-yard line for the Elks. It's first down.
1: Nice effort from Victor, though, to get back to the football.
0: Griffith again out at the tight end position. There's the snap to Powell. He'll look to the right side. Again, it is complete. Should give forward motion to close to the 39-yard line. Cephas makes the reception.
1: This quick little slant pattern. Nice play by the Lions defender, though, to wrap him up quickly. Still gets close to 5 yards.
0: Cephas was with the Jacksonville Jaguars on their practice roster for a while. Yards here, second and seven coming up. There's the snap, and Powell drops back again. He's got time now, looking downfield. Uh-oh, intercepted. Tyson Russell with the interception for the BC Lions. And after moving the ball well, Taylor Powell gives up a pick. And the Lions offense will be coming onto the field. Elks lead by a score of 10-7. This is your Alberta Ford dealers. Edmonton Elks football on 880 Chet.
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0: So after the interception, the BC Lions will take over just inside their own 20-yard line. Wow, that wind is strong. Just about lost some stuff on that one.
1: But our ace engineer, Mike Whittingham, did a great job. That was good reflexes, Mike. Good job.
0: All right, new quarterback in for the BC Lions now as Caden Salter steps in. He will throw one over the middle. That is complete just across the 20-yard line.
1: Yes, we are into the guts of the game where lots of changes. Oh, no, injured. It's Ben Sagma. Their second-round pick is in at Sam linebacker. He is on the ground and not moving.
0: Training staff out now to have a look at him.
1: And you absolutely hate this. And training staff is saying, we need more help.
0: Uh-oh.
1: And now the Lions training staff and medical staff is coming. Doc Nader's on the field now. Who's the doctor on this trip for the Elks? He's not moving, Morley.
0: Nope.
1: Sangma is not moving. Now they've moved him onto his back.
0: Both training staffs, as you mentioned, Dave, out there to have a look. And
1: they're not blessed with the best replay system here. Not sure what happened at the end of it, although now he's up on his feet.
0: Well, that's certainly good news.
1: Although they are helping him off the field, so. Yeah, I'm not going to speculate because I don't want to do that.
0: Yeah, he's got arms over the shoulders of two trainers.
1: The body language he's definitely talking. I think there's a very frustrated young man under that helmet.
0: Second round pick, 12th overall out of UBC. Like they got some friends in the crowd tonight, I would assume.
1: So this changes things. I'm not sure who the Sam is right now. I think it's... Yeah, we'll take a look here.
0: Salter takes the snap. He'll turn, hand the ball up. Bit of a hole, but shooting the gap to come in for the takedown. The number on it. Looks like it's Ladarius Tennyson.
1: And Ian Kemmerly out of Grand Valley State, who is a backup safety, has moved to the Sam linebacker spot. And they're out of the Sam linebackers other than Kenny Logan, right? They don't want to put Kenny Logan back in the game.
0: There's the ball knocked down just as it was being snapped by someone coming across the line. There's a flag down on the play. And we'll see. We'll sort that one out.
15: Edmonton, number 41. 5-yard penalty. Remains first down.
0: So that's going to move the ball forward. And it'll be, I believe, first and five for the Lions.
1: No, it's first down, I believe. No, it's first and five. That's right, yep.
0: Ball's on the 31-yard line of the Lions. It's... Caden Salter. Hands the football off. Oh, and a big stick again by the Elks defensively. And
1: Tennyson.
0: It's Tennyson again.
1: From the safety spot. Nice play on the run. That'll be a loss of yards.
0: Couple of loss on the play, so it takes it inside the 32, close to the 29-yard line. Second down for BC. Salter drops back to throw, and somebody got their hands on that one, and that one gets knocked down again.
1: This defense really feeling it now. Tennyson gets the tackle for a loss. Not sure who batted that ball down. But this front seven is very active right now for the Elks, and they get off the field. And that's going to be Dariel Jabome with the knockdown.
0: Nice. Third overall in the draft this year, playing in his first pro game. Spent some time in the Washington Commanders mini rookie camp before joining the Elks a couple of days late. Luther back to return the kick. He'll take it at his 31 at the numbers. Cuts inside, then cuts outside, taken down at around the 50-yard line. So a nice return by him, almost 20 yards. And the Elks offense will have real decent field position at the 50 on their own side of center field. When we come back, it's 10-7. Edmonton leads the BC Lions. This is your Alberta Ford dealers. Edmonton Elks football on 880 Chet.
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0: Morley and Dave back at Starlight Stadium as the Elks and the BC Lions are playing a preseason game. There's the handoff to Isaiah Knight. He'll get up across the 50 to about the 51-yard line. Gain of looks like a couple. It's going to be second and eight coming up for the Elks. Taylor Powell still in the quarterback.
1: Next year on the O-line, too, with some starters and backups. You got Brendan Bordner still at left tackle. Cordy is at center. Mark Evans is at the left guard spot. Brett Boyko at right tackle. Not sure who's at the right guard spot. That might be Wood Manzi still.
0: Motion starts. There's the snap to Powell as he drops back on second and eight. Flips it over to Knight out of the backfield. He'll get across the 50. That's good for a first down for the Elks.
1: Well, I'll tell you what I like on that play, Morley, is that pressure's coming to Taylor Powell. He just feels it, and he keeps looking downfield. Nice job by Isaiah Knight to open up as the release valve. And a first down for the Elks.
0: Two carries for 12 yards in his CFL debut last year. Sitting now at 6 for 28. 11, his longest so far. That one was a catch out of the backfield. Good for a first down. Here's Powell. Rolls to the right side. Will throw. And I think that one skipped off the turf.
1: They're marking it.
0: On the far, are they marking it?
1: Yeah. Cephas.
0: All right. Josh Cephas with the reception.
1: It's hard to tell from this distance. We're pretty close, but we're not that close. But
0: So it's going to be second down and about three or four on the play, I believe. So ball's at the 42-yard line.
1: He just did a great job of selling it. So,
0: so far, the receivers who are on the bubble are looks like they're making the decision harder for the coaching staff.
1: Which is what the coaches want.
0: Powell takes the snap. Quickly spins to the right side, throws. That's complete. And that should be good for a first down on the far side. Cephas with another reception. First down, Elks. As they inch towards the Conlon Motorsports red zone. Everything you need here to get you out there. Visit one of Conlon Motorsports' four locations across Alberta. Or go online at conlonmotorsports.ca. 12 yards from that red zone right now as the ball sits at the 32-yard line. 10-7 lead for the Elks as we are nearing the end of the second quarter. Blake Dermott will join us again at halftime. There's a throw, and that is complete to Zach Mathis. Just inside the 35, so not much of a gain there, if at all.
1: Tough catch because he had to really reach on his back shoulder to pick up that reception, and that gave the defender on the BC Lions just enough time to get in the hip pocket and bring him down.
0: So they say he got back to the line of scrimmage, so second and 10 will be the situation here for Powell, who has been impressive in his first chance to wear the green and gold in a preseason game. Four receivers to the left side now as Powell will go to the right tonight. He'll get across the 30. He'll cut to the outside. He's got a first down inside the 20. Pushed out of bounds inside the 15. Nice run on the play by Isaiah Knight.
1: Who's really racking up the all-purpose yards here in this first half. And nice job again by Taylor Powell. Just feel the rush. Adjust your throwing lane in the pocket. And Isaiah Knight doing the smart thing is just be a release man for your quarterback. 21-yard gain down to the Lion 12.
0: Inside the Conlon Motorsports red zone from the 12-yard line. Powell's got Knight to his right. And we get some whistles now. There we go.
1: 3-minute warning.
0: 3-minute warning. So that means we'll take a break. The Elks looking to increase their lead. They're up 10-7 now on the BC Lions. This is your Alberta Ford dealers. Edmonton Elks football on 880 Chet.
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0: 10-7, the Elks lead the BC Lions. They're looking to increase that lead right now as they work inside the Conlon Motorsports red zone. First and 10 from the 12-yard line of the Lions. Powell stands 5 yards back of Mark Cordy waiting for the football. Gets it, flips it ahead to Calhoun. He'll get across the 10. He'll dodge one tackler, gets into the 5, dives towards the end zone. But I think he will land outside the cone.
1: He's out of bounds at the 5.
0: Okay, they're saying he stepped out of bounds at the 5. Great effort. Nice That was not a vanilla play.
1: It was not, no. I mean, that's a play that we really didn't see last year. We saw plenty of jet sweeps with Kayon Julian Grant and even Curly Gittens at times, but a pitch to a running back in the backfield, that's definitely something that is in the playbook that we didn't see last year from Jordan Maksimek.
0: So at the 5-yard line now, there's the handoff to Isaiah Knight. He'll cut inside. Ooh, looks like he got stopped just at the line. Did he get over?
1: No signal yet.
0: Only Matt guy making the signal no, right now marking. Is Mark Cordy.
1: They're marking it at the 1. And then that play again, they have Calhoun crossing formation. The fake pitch again, and then they give it to Knight. And they actually had a couple defenders go with Calhoun, so that opened up the middle, but nice job to keep Knight out of the end zone by the BC Lions defense.
0: He made a pretty solid cut after he got the ball, too,
1: sure
0: going
1: did.
0: From his right to left. Powell under center now. Looks like he's going to try and handle it. Does he get in as he pushes forward? Touchdown? No.
1: Not
0: yet. No. Looks like they didn't make it.
1: Flags are down as well.
15: It remains first down.
1: All right, so we got stopped. And the O-linemen are not happy right now because they feel that Powell broke the plane, but they did not signal touchdown.
0: A couple of them having conversations with the officials. I don't know what the replay situation is for this game.
1: No.
0: They don't have a play clock, so I imagine
1: the special teams
0: asking for a replay would be tough.
1: Special teams unit is out. By the way, I saw Luke Burton Cron at our hotel, and I almost didn't recognize him. The mullet's gone.
15: It'll be first down and goal at the 1.
1: He said, "Hey, Dave," and I went, "Oh, hey, Luke." I'm like, there's no mullet anymore. Looks good, though. It looks really
0: missing?
1: Good.
0: So it's marked outside the 1. Did he call it first down?
1: It's first down.
0: Yes, and first down for the 1.
1: Yep,
0: so
1: because it's offside. It was offside. BT.
0: Yes. Powell's staying in. Oh, he fumbled the football on the snap. Now who gets it? Who has it? So far, no word from any official. Looked like he had trouble on the snap, and the ball went forward, and then he chased after it. There's a Lion with the ball in his hand up into the air.
1: Referee Justin McKinnon says second down.
0: Second down, so.
1: This is what, the fourth attempt? Third attempt? I'm losing count here.
0: They're going with the expert here as they bring in Cole Snyder now.
1: All right.
0: He worked the short yardage last year. So second down, and Snyder's into the game after a couple of failed attempts.
1: Oh, my.
0: He pushes. I think he might get it. Yes, there it is. And they're up, Edmonton. Touchdown, Elks. Cole Snyder takes it into the end zone, and the Elks have increased their lead. Now flags start flying everywhere as the Elks celebrate, and the Lions argue a little bit. So we'll see what that's all about.
1: That was a great stick, though, by the Lions up front. And the Elks, the road graders, really had to dig in. But Cole Snyder breaks the plane. Now, officials are conferring. I mean, there's a bunch of flags after the signal for a touchdown. Been a chippy game.
0: It started early, too.
1: Yeah, long on the line here.
0: 2:15 to go in the first half of play. Dermott will join us again at the half. Officials still meeting. Good crowd on a beautiful day here in Langford. 19 degrees right now. Very sunny. Windy, though. Very windy. And this is going on too long.
1: I'm looking. Yeah, well, Snyder's out there because he's a holder, of course. The special teams unit's out here.
0: Burton Cron is there, and he's standing back where he'd snapped the ball from.
1: But why is this taking so long? I don't understand this.
0: I'm not sure if there's communication with the command center or not, or if these guys have to sort it out themselves.
1: Well, he's,
0: I think here reached. Comes
15: Edmonton, number 53. That 15 yards will be applied on the kickoff.
1: After all that.
0: So the touchdown's on the board. A one-yard run by Cole Schneider.
1: And it's Brendan Bordner that gets the roughness call.
0: Showing a little bit of nastiness, which is what Ed Hervey had in mind when he made his changes on the O-line. Wanted to inject that nastiness. We saw a little

0: We're just trying to drag it out as much as we can, though. 2:15 to go.
1: Well, Isaiah Knight figuring prominent on that drive. He's got 60 yards, over 60 yards in total offense in this game. So very impressive for a first half of work for him, and I imagine he'll make way.
0: So the Elks will have the penalty tagged onto the kickoff, so that's going to come from the 15-yard line.
1: That's an 11-play, 32-yard drive that takes 4 minutes and 51 seconds off the clock, ending in a Cole Snyder 1-yard touchdown plunge. And that's your scoring drive brought to you by Riverside Honda and Skidoo. It's your dream ride in at Riverside.
0: Jalen Darden and Imani Bailey back to return the kick. They're standing at about their 35, at their 30 and 35 respectively. So we'll see where they, if they have to move up or not. And it's a line drive kick taken at the 35 by Imani. He'll go up across the 50. He'll get to midfield before he's taken down. So the Lions will start this series in the middle of the field. Ah, let's make it the 54-yard line, it looks like, on their own side of center.
1: Have one more season to say that, by the way.
0: I do. They have 2 minutes and 7 seconds to go 56 yards if they're going to get something out of this late in the first half. Elks with the lead. 17-7. Austin Mack and Cole Snyder with the touchdowns. Here's the snap. Salter will throw. He's got a man open, but overshoots him a little bit. And it goes sailing past Silas Bolden. And it's going to be 2nd and 10 coming up for the Lions from their own 54. And
1: bracket coverage on him.
0: Alston and Barlow on the ends of the Elks D-line. Williams and Tamari Fox. Looking forward to seeing him play. He was just coming into his own last year when he had a season-ending injury. He's coming up the middle now. There's the throw. That is complete. Big stick at the end of it as the hit is a hard one. Leonard Johnson, as he hits Jaden Williams. But Williams hangs on. It'll be a first down. Takes the ball just inside the Elks 40. We've got an injured Elk player. Field can't see the number right now. He's down on one knee as the training staff comes out to have a look at him.
1: Only trouble getting through his feet. Take a quick scan. Is that Brandon Barlow?
0: Yes, it might be. It looks like his size and his hair. Tamari Fox and Jordan Williams over standing near him. And now Alston, the fourth member of that D-line, comes over as well. Barlow now goes over onto his back, and they're looking at his left ankle.
1: David Beard coming off the sideline to check as well.
0: Beard takes a knee. A couple other players on their knee as well. Barlow now helped up. Standing up on his own. No, he's not. He's going to have some help getting off the field. But doesn't look, he's not limping too much now. He's just got one guy, just Brian Cheeseman on his right.
1: I mean, when they check the ankle, it just freaks me out because you've seen that Achilles come
0: off.
1: I don't know if...
0: Don't say the A word, Dave.
1: I don't think that's the case here.
0: No, he's walking on it. He's putting weight on it, so it doesn't look too bad. Meantime, it's 1st and 10 for the BC Lions. They've got the ball just inside the Edmonton 40-yard line. Time running out here in the first half of play. There's the handoff. Ball goes up the middle by Bailey. Looks like they're going to give him about 3 or 4. 2nd and 7-ish. Coming up, down to 1:42 left in the first half of play.

0: Kay Bonham out in Barlow's spot at the defensive end position for the Elks. Salter takes the snap, hands it off, and up the middle. Some good yardage there before he took a pretty good pop on the play at the end of the play, and I believe that was Trivian Blaylock who came over and made the stick at the end. But it was enough for a first down for the Lions, so they've still got time to get something out of this first half. Ball's just inside the 30-yard line. Elks lead 17-7. Salter, who's 2 for 4 for 24 yards, waits for the snap. There it is. He'll hand it off and gain up the middle for, looked like about 5 or 6. Oh, man, that's with Manny Bailey with the carry. And that puts the ball on about the 23-yard line. So 2nd and 2, I believe, coming up for the Lions. Salter pulls it away from the running back this time. He rolls to the right side, throws. That's complete to about the 20-yard line. Jalen Darden with the reception.
1: Going to be short.
0: And I think they are going to be short. It is 3rd down. And what will the Lions do? I think it's enough to go for it on short yardage.
1: Nice job by Jerron Joseph, the wide side corner.
0: Salter staying in the game on 3rd down. In shotgun, he'll hand the ball off. That'll be a 1st down as it is carried by Bailey close to the 15-yard line. So 1st down for the Lions, and they've got a little time to work with here. 24 seconds on the clock now. Looks like the 16-yard line. There's the snap. Salter can't find anyone. He's going to take off himself. He's caught from behind and taken down. Alston with the tackle.
1: That took a lot of time off the clock, though. 6.8 left in the half. Do the Lions have time to want to run a quick play here? And I think Buck Pierce, head coach,
0: timeout.
1: Taking a timeout.
0: Timeout for the BC Lions.
1: And that's at least to stop the clock from rolling when the play's whistled in, because you know we're inside 3 minutes, so we're back to the 20-second play clock.
0: That's the change in the change, is that inside 3 minutes of the first half and the end of the game, we stay with the 20-second clock and time being whistled in.
1: So if they run a quick play here and it doesn't work, they could have time for a field goal. If it does work, well, that means it's bad news for the Elks, as they likely scored a touchdown.
0: Salter, 5 yards back of center to wait for the snap. Takes it, looks, throws, and it goes incomplete into the end zone. Nice coverage in the end zone by Leonard Johnson.
1: Now they're going to kick a field goal at 2.4 seconds on the clock.
0: Ball was intended for Silas Bolden. And the field goal unit will come out now. Sean White not in the game for the BC Lions. McNamee will do the kicking. And this one should be the last play of the first half, and it's going to come from the, let's call it the 18-yard line. Meyer the hold. There's the kick, and it is up and through. So a field goal from the Lions to wrap things up here at the end of the first half. They get a little closer. It's a 7-point lead for the Elks. 17-10, the Elks over the BC Lions. And Dave, when you look at that first half, thing that comes out at me, two things. First, the defense was pretty solid, and Taylor Powell.
1: Taylor Powell's really good, I thought, and he took what the defense gave him, and that doesn't mean he was settling for short passes and checkdowns, and those were there. But that first drive, I think you saw what Taylor Powell can do. Got the ball downfield to Austin Mack a couple times, including a touchdown. I like his poise in the pocket. He looks like a quarterback that has started CFL games, because he has started CFL games, and I like the defense. I mean, they have given up a couple big plays, but then they come back, and they don't give up another one. So instead of giving up four or five bad plays in a row, they give up one play and then they make it tough on the offense. So it's a one possession game as far as the lead for the Elks, but I think when you look at it from a coaching standpoint, I think there's a lot to like from the Elks perspective. I liked how that offensive line played for the most part, and that defense is active. Maybe, you know, the special teams, it could be a bit better, but overall, I think it's been a good battle here.
0: Austin Mack and Cole Snyder have the touchdowns for the Elks. They lead by a score of 17-10 over the BC Lions here at Starlight Stadium. Halftime's coming up from BC. Elks lead as we head to the break. This is your Alberta Ford Dealers, Edmonton Elks football on 880 Chet.
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9: This update from the Canadian Press. A
6: senior Pentagon official says the United States provided Canada with a classified document outlining expectations for North American defense cooperation, but viewed Ottawa's response as lacking a credible long-term plan. The official cited frustrations with Canada's defense planning, including delays related to Lockheed Martin's F-35 Lightning II procurement and uncertainty over how Canada would meet future continental defense and NATO commitments. Quebec Premier Christine Fréchette has not ruled out exceeding a $250 million spending limit set aside for promises tied to her leadership role in the Coalition Avenir Quebec government. And Ontario's Special Investigations Unit is investigating after a man died following a police shooting in Windsor on Friday evening. The agency says Windsor Police Service officers responded around 6:30 p.m. to reports of a man armed with a knife involved in an altercation near Thornbury Crescent and Roseville Garden Drive. From the Canadian Press, I'm David Augustine.
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1: 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The net yards of offense, the Elks with 224 to 155 for the Lions, 186 yards passing, 38 yards rushing for the Elks, 102 yards passing, 53 yards rushing for the Lions. The Elks had 14 first downs, Lions with 10. Time of possession in favor of the Elks, who had 16 minutes and 31 seconds of time of possession. The quarterback story, Cody Fajardo started the game 2 for 6, 26 yards. Maybe not reflective of what could have been. I mean, Austin Mack dropped the pass, a tough catch in double coverage. And but, you know, he got things going with Taylor Powell, who was 13 of 14, 165 yards, and one touchdown, one interception. Powell, or Mack, by the way, 3 catches for 59 yards on 4 targets. And Isaiah Knight had a good half, 7 carries, 32 yards, and also 2 catches for 32 yards. As you're bringing our Inside the Game analyst, Blake Dermott. Blake, I think there was, it's a preseason game, but it was pretty competitive in that first half, and a few things to like as well.
10: Oh, yeah, no, and you touched on it. I thought Taylor Powell looked pretty sharp. I would bet, though, that if you asked Taylor Powell, you know, how you think your first half was, he was 13 for 14 in passing, and he would say, you know, I was throwing the ball behind the guys a little bit too much.
1: Yeah.
10: Because there was the first catch to Austin Mack, he caught him on that like a wheel route, and Austin Mack had to turn around and run backwards. The touchdown to Austin Mack, he was running backwards, and the interception he underthrew. You know, there was the next pass to Luther. Luther jumped up, but again, it was behind the guy. So yeah, he's finding the receivers. He's getting the ball to the guys. But I think he can be better than he is, and that bodes really well for the Elks because I thought he was reading the defense as well, and he was delivering the ball to the right guy. If he's playing against the starters all the time, he might have had one more pick. So that's all.
1: There's lots of good things to see on film, right? So
10: absolutely.
1: Yeah, got away with a couple, that's for sure. Okay, before we talk about the defense, the offensive line, we saw a lot of that first unit. We saw Mark Cordy with the first unit at center, also David Beard. Overall, I thought it wasn't too bad. What was your assessment?
10: I agree. My eyes were sort of I was looking at those guys, and they were peeled on that offensive line to see how they were looking. There was only one, I think. Murray gave up a little bit of a pressure on Fajardo. Maybe Fajardo was hanging on a little bit too long. He got hit from behind. But I thought their offensive line has given the guys enough time to throw the ball. Knights had, 36 yards carriage or 39 yards or something. They're not spending a lot of time rushing the ball. It's because a lot of times these quarterbacks, they need to make the evaluation on how they can throw and read. So
1: yeah,
10: you don't see a lot of running in preseason games, but I thought Knight had looked pretty good. And I thought the offensive line had opened up some holes enough. And with this big group that they've got, that's an offensive line that's built on wearing you down. And
1: That's a good point you made. I noticed the same thing is look, Justin Rankin had spectacular runs, but he had to kind of do it all himself, right, on broken plays. But you look at Isaiah Knight and how many times, you know, or not how many times, but there were, you know, about three, four runs. He got some nice room inside the tackles, and something that just didn't happen enough last season.
10: And I think that as the season goes on, when they get into more game planning for opponents, you're going to see a more consistent running attack and design to take advantage of those kinds of things. And as I mentioned, with that offensive line, you know, big strong guys, they're going to wear teams down a little bit as the game goes on.
1: Okay, defensively, the Lions come out with their first scoring drive of the game, and they just drive the ball down the Elks' throat. And then the Elks defensively come back, and they've given. What I noticed, Blake, is when they're giving up a big play, another one doesn't follow. And I thought the first half, that's kind of what we saw, is they didn't really, you know, bleed out in drives. They found a way to, you know, they nursed their little scrape and they moved on.
10: Yeah, the only thing that and again, it's preseason, but the only thing that I was a little bit disappointed with, but not a lot. I just don't know if there's enough opportunities yet. I didn't see the kind of pressures that I'd hoped to see on the quarterbacks.
1: Right.
10: There was only the one time that I saw pressure, and I think it was Bryce who got the ball off really nicely, and it was a long throw and completed it. But I didn't see the pressure that I'd hope we'd see from our defense. Mind you, we're missing a lot of the starters on the defense too. So, but you're right though. The attitude, that it was really nice. It's they didn't get stuck in, here we go, and give up a big play, then give up another big play, and then give up another big play. We've seen a lot of that happen over the last number of years. This was a team that put it out of their mind and came back next play and next a couple plays later and made big plays to stuff a drive too. I like the attitude that this defense has. I really do. I thought that they showed a lot of that kind of fight that we hope they'd show.
1: So here we are. We're about to start the second half in a preseason game, and Blake, this is where I think the waters get a little bit more weeds and gets a little bit more mucky. So, you know, the importance of, is this where you can really find the players that can kind of fight through all that stuff here and rise above?
10: Well, I don't know if it's in a preseason game you're going to find the magic elixir or anything like that, but I think that they talked about, Chris Morris talked about this last week, Ed's talked about it, so has Coach Killam. You know, they've talked about the things that what they're trying to build here, and I really like what I see. Right to Gomez kicking, you know, conference. I just like what I see with what they're trying to build. And we know not all of these guys are going to make the team, and not all of these guys are going to be starters for this team. But I really like the fight, and I like what they've shown, and that's on offense and defense. You know, I thought that they showed us something. Again, it's preseason, and I don't want to be, you know, getting the cart before the horse and all that kind of stuff. But, but the reality is, this is not last year's team or the team from the year before. This is a different group of guys, and they show something that I think the fans can build on.
1: All right, Blake, we will talk to you after the game on the Points After Show. Thanks for this.
10: Okay, sounds good, Dave.
1: That's our Inside the Game analyst, Blake Dermott. Let's give you some defensive numbers here. We got a bit of time to do that. The leading tackler was Jaron Joseph, who has four defensive tackles from the short side corner spot. And the special teams leader is Jacob Plamondon, who has two. And you have Dariel Jabrome with a knockdown. Jordan Williams has a knockdown. And as far as average goes for just trying to pull it, I can hardly see here at times because, you know, be dealing with wind and glaring sun, which is fine. You know, only one punt for Jake Julian. It was 49 yards. So there you go. The return game, I think that's been a, you know, quietly maybe a good story here for the Elks. Sandrick Powell has 21 yards on one punt return. Luther has 19 yards on one. And so we'll see what happens as we head to the second half here at Starlight Stadium in Langford, B.C., as the Elks lead by a score of 17-10. Second half action coming up next here on Elks Radio 880 Chet.
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0: The second half is afoot here in BC, and on the kickoff, a great stick by Leonard Johnson as he gets downfield and forces the Lions to start inside their 30 on that kickoff. The Elks with the lead by a score of 17-10. So we continue to fight the wind, but we're watching football, so we don't care. First and 10 for the 29 for the BC Lions. Salter still in at quarterback. He'll dump one off, and that is complete across the 30, up close to the 35-yard line.
1: Nice stick as Tevis Reed is into the game now, and I have noticed him a lot. Terez Reed, I should say. Yes?
0: I got a message from Kenny Stafford, former...
1: Kenny, hey.
0: He trains Terez Reed, and he was asking me how he's doing, and I told him he's in the lineup, so he's doing all right.
1: That's a nice play.
0: Kenny Stafford says he's a good kid, and he's hoping he has makes a good impression. So far, he has through training camp, getting a crack at it in the game now, playing the corner here. There's the snap to Salter. There's the throw. Somebody got their hand up. That's like the third time tonight that somebody got their hand up at that on that defensive line and made a play.
1: Might have been Gavin Meyer, who's another player that's having a good camp as well. Also went on the rush.
0: So that's going to make it third down. And the Lions are going to kick this one away. Josh Cephas back to return it. He stands at his 20-yard line on the right hash to wait for the football. There's the snap. There's the kick. Cephas will move to his right. It's going to bounce at the 25 and then go out of bounds And we'll see where they mark things after that. So no return there. And the Elks offense is coming out onto the field. And after scoring a touchdown late in the first half on a one-yard plunge, Cole Snyder is in at quarterback now for the Elks to start the second half of play. Edmonton with a 17-10 lead over the BC Lions. First offensive series of the half now for the Elks. O.J. Hilaire goes out wide to the right side. Cephas wide to the right. Snyder, he's going deep downfield, and that is incomplete.
1: Flag at the end of that play, though.
0: We'll see what the flag is for. It was a bomb downfield intended for U of A grad Carter Kettle.
1: See, I was going to say, that's the first incompletion I have seen from Carter Kettle in all of training camp.
0: He's had a solid camp.
1: Against the Elks.
0: Justin McInnes, I think, forgot to turn his mic on. But he did make the call. The Elks are marching the football back, and it's going to go down inside their 20 at the 17-yard line. So it's going to be second and 20 coming up for the Elks. Ball's at the 17.
1: Objectionable conduct is the call.
0: Cole Snyder takes the snap, dumps the ball off, and it's carried up across the 25 or to the 25-yard line. So about 7 or 8 on the play, but it's going to be third down. That's going to bring the punt team out. Julian, as you said, what did you say, 49 yards,
1: 49
0: on, that first,
1: yards.
0: On that first punt?
1: Yep. Mid-season form.
0: Set the record 2 years ago. Last year, just under that at 51 yards per average. 49 so far. Here's another one, and another boomer, and the returner backpedals inside the 20-yard line to bring it out. And it comes out across the 40 to the 50 to center field now. And finally, was that Julian who comes across and makes the tackle as he slides in and takes the legs out from Jalen Darden? Nice return and a desperate tackle by the Elks to keep that one from going further. So BC is going to go to the 52-yard line of the Elks to start this series. Going to take a break. The Elks right now with a 17-10 lead over the BC Lions. We're in the third quarter. This is your Alberta Ford Dealers Edmonton Elks football on 880 CHED.
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0: First and 10 for the 52 for the Lions. The carry goes to the 50, so let's make it second and 8 now for BC. Elks lead by a score of 17-10. Defense has been very good in this game at times. They've made some big plays. A little hiccup on the first series where BC marched it down for a touchdown, but they've kind of been in lockdown mode since then. Salter still at quarterback for BC. He will try and go up the middle himself, but he gets wrapped up by Meyer on that defensive line.
1: He's followed up a really good camp with a really good game. He got a knockdown on that last defensive series, and nice job here to force the Lions into a punting situation. Gavin Meyer making his case.
0: Ball's on the 49-yard line of the Elks.
1: I don't know if the Elks realize there's a return here.
0: Cephas is back to return it now.
1: Okay, so they're just keeping the defensive unit. Well, a lot of these guys are playing special teams anyway.
0: There's the kick. Again, Cephas comes to his right, and this one will bounce and go all the way out the back door of the end zone. So that's not a point.
1: That's right? Not a single.
0: That is not a point anymore.
1: The returner has to make the decision.
0: You can't get a point. You can only give a point now.
1: That's right.
0: Is basically the way I remember it.
1: You don't like that.
0: I'm not fond of it.
1: Okay.
0: If it hits the ground, if it goes straight out, I don't know. But if they had a chance to get it, then maybe. I don't know.
1: Tough swallow.
0: I'm tired of arguing about rule changes.
1: Oh, I don't think we're done yet.
0: No, we are not. All right, Elks going first and 10 from their own 40-yard line. Cole Snyder in at quarterback. He scored a touchdown in the first half as a short yardage guy. He'll hand the football off.
1: Whoa.
0: There's a nice gain up to the 50-yard line.
1: Good boy.
0: That is
1: Baker.
0: Baker, yeah. Baker's into the game at running back now as we continue to see everything rotate. Rashawn Baker.
1: He's very fortunate that he was down by contact because he lost the ball at the end of the play. But a good run for 8 yards.
0: Out of Elon University in North Carolina. He will stand to the right of the quarterback, Cole Snyder, and get the ball again. Baker will go up the middle, good extra effort, and he'll dive across midfield and get to, it looks like, the 53 or 54-yard line of the Lions, and that'll be good for a first down for the Elks.
1: What I do like, Morley, and, you know, the run game last year struggled so much to give Justin Rankin those holes inside the tackles. Most of his runs were because he just made something out of nothing. But we've seen today, Isaiah Knight, we saw that from Rashawn Baker. He had holes to run inside the tackles.
0: Snyder takes the ball, low snap. He'll pick it up and hands it off one more time.
1: Not so much there. This is the 10th carry of the game.
0: A couple of yards on that one, so let's make it 2nd and 8.
1: Throwing down situation for Cole Snyder, who came to camp late last year, played the second preseason game, and had a great battle in the fourth quarter with Will McElvain. And they both play like their hair is on fire because the urgency to do something in that quarter was high, and both did.
0: Here's the snap, and Snyder throws. That's complete across the 45 and pushing his way close to the 40-yard line on the reception is Keyshawn Johnson.
1: Nice route by Keyshawn Johnson as well. Popped open and then just gets the ball upfield once the ball's in his hands. And by the way, Snyder won the job, clearly. McElvain left and retired. He did get the winning touchdown to Jalen Calhoun, though, in that home game.
0: It's an exciting finish to that one, as I recall.
1: Yeah, it was.
0: Snyder waits for the snap again on first down. Takes a drop, looks down, looks deep, throws deep, and that is complete. Inside the 10, touchdown.
1: That was pretty. Very pretty.
0: Precision work by the offense for the Elks. And they've increased their lead now with their 3rd touchdown of the game.
1: Boy, what a pattern by Jalen Calhoun. Again, great protection up front, and Calhoun's just going to outrun his defensive back that's covering him to the corner and then cut it upfield. Jalen Calhoun gets on the scoreboard, and the Elks make it a two-possession lead. Jesus Gomez with the PAT attempt.
0: He's got it. 3 for 3 for him tonight on points after, and it's a 24-10 lead for the Elks over the BC Lions here in Langford. And Cole Schneider has scored one, and he's thrown for one. Elks lead 24-10 over the BC Lions. This is your Alberta Ford Dealers Edmonton Elks football on 880 Chet.
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0: Elks lead 24-10 over the BC Lions here in Langford. Elks about to kick it off after the touchdown. And Manny Bailey and Silas Bolden back to receive the kick for the Lions. Jesus Gomez has it on a tee at the 30-yard line, approaches the football now, and it's in the air, and it's going to go to Bolden. He'll take it at his 10-yard line on the numbers. He'll cut to the outside across the 30 before he's caught and taken down, and Lions will start it around, looks like they're going to get in the 32-yard line for this offensive series from BC.
1: And more unpleasantries after.
0: Had a lot of that today.
1: I think that was Jackson Brashear with the special teams tackle.
0: The son of Donald Brashear. Asked him earlier in camp how his football path became a reality, and he didn't play hockey. He said he started playing hockey, but he felt all the pressure. Everybody wanted him to be like his dad, so he decided he'd try football, and he said he could hit people in football too, so he liked it, and he moved to football and has now hit Elks training camp after a career with the Ottawa Gee-Gees in college. Elks lead 24-10 over the BC Lions. Let's take a break. This is your Alberta Ford Dealers Edmonton Elks football on 880 Chat.
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0: Elks with a 24-10 lead over the BC Lions as we continue things here in Langford, BC. Preseason game number one for both teams. Elks have looked pretty impressive at times today. No complaints at all. I'm sure there'll be lots when the coaching staff looks at the films. Right now it's BC with the ball. Salker throws, and it is complete. And that'll be good for a first down. There are flags down on the play, though. The reception made by Jackson. Jermaine Jackson.
1: He's coming back.
6: It's passed in league number 13.
0: So penalty flag will take the BC Lions behind the sticks here. It's going to be second and extra for them. Or will it still be first? Ball's moved back to the 37-yard line, and it is still first down. First and 15 for the Lions. Caden Salter out of the University of Colorado will throw, and that is just beyond the outstretched hands of Nate Dominic Tagna, who's back into the game now and slow to get up. Gets up and steps right into the bench of the BC Lions and sits down in a bit of pain. The training staff comes over to have a look at him. So second and 15 now for Salter and the Lions. Drops back in the pocket. Flags come out again, and the quarterback is taken down. But we'll see what the call is on the play.
7: BC, number 61. Penalty is declined.
1: Yep.
7: Third down.
1: I guess so. So a sack for the Elks.
0: DJ Thompson, a late add to training camp, was causing all sorts of problems back there. I don't know if he was the guy who got to it.
1: Justin Pace was in there as well, the Elks draft pick from this year. But that's a good swarm by the Elks front seven. And that is, how many sacks would that be today? That's the first one of the day.
0: Here comes the punt, and it drops, and again hits the turf at the 22 and drops out. Jalen Calhoun back to return it, but doesn't get a chance to put his hands on it. The Elks offense coming out in the field now. 24-10, Edmonton beats BC. We're in the third quarter, 5 minutes to play in the third quarter. We are going to take one more break. Elks in the lead from Langford. This is your Alberta Ford dealers. Edmonton Elks football on 880 CHED.
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0: On the first play of that series, Baker with the carry, and he'll get a good chunk of yardage. Looks like they're going to give him 9 on the play, so it's going to be 2nd and 1 coming up for the Elks as they move the ball to the 40-yard line. Cole Snyder still in at quarterback for the Elks. He's thrown for a touchdown. He ran for one in the first half as well in a short yardage situation. Here he goes, 2nd and 10. He's going to go under center now in short yardage here. He'll take the snap and push forward. A couple of Lions go over the top. And Schneider rolls out the other side. I don't know how he got where he got on that play at the end of it. Big pile up, and all of a sudden he just rolls out the outside, the other side of the pile and makes the first down signal, and they'll put the ball down at the 41-yard line.
1: Kept driving those legs. And it just comes out the other side.
0: Manico Piazza in at the center now. Elks draft pick from last year. He snaps to Snyder, and Snyder gives it to Baker, and he'll take it across the 45-yard line to about the 46. And that's a handful, so it's going to be 2nd and 5. They're going to mark it.
1: Elks now for the game. Getting close to 70 yards rushing. Yep, right at 70.
0: And I imagine the running backs, whoever is in, is going to be busy the rest of this one as they try to get this one to the finish line with the run game up 24-10 as we speak. Cole Snyder at quarterback takes the snap. Now he's going to take off, rolls to the right side, can't find anyone, dives ahead across the 50 to about the 52-yard line, and he should have himself an Elks first down.
1: Cole Snyder's operating this offense very efficiently.
0: Sorry, Dave, might be a yard short. No, they're going to say first down.
1: Good decision-making from Cole Snyder. Just no options downfield at all, so had the room on the right side. He took it. Took a pretty good shot at the end of that play, too. But the Elks now 19 first downs in the game. Lions have 11.
0: The Elks also have the lead 24-10. Snyder takes the snap, settles in the pocket, throws, complete the Cephas across midfield, close to the BC 50, and he'll be a couple of yards shy of a first down.
1: Boy, these receivers are making it really hard on this coaching staff. Cephas, nice job just to sit down on the curl and then casually just bring that ball up. It's close to, what do we call it? I guess we'll call it 2 yards short, 2nd and 2 coming up.
0: Snyder now 4 for 5 for 67 yards. Also thrown for a touchdown. Stands 5 yards back to center now, and we'll hand the ball off. And that should be good for a first down. And the Elks will move the chains again. Don't forget the points after show coming up post-game tonight, brought to you by Wilhock Beef Jerky. Others can try to imitate, but no one can duplicate the great flavor of Wilhock Beef Jerky, only available in Leduc. First down Elks from the 48-yard line of the BC Lions. Chewing up the clock now, 1:07 to go in the third quarter of play. Motion starts. Snyder takes the snap, and he will hand it off to Baker. Another big hole and another first down. Takes it close to the BC 35-yard line.
1: And, I mean, we're into the depth of this offensive line. And, man, are they firing off so many holes for Baker to run through. And he's racking up the yardage here. 46 yards on 7 carries in this quarter.
0: Rashawn Baker out of Elon University. 9 touchdowns in 2024. Over 800 yards. There's a ball that gets tipped at the line, goes up into the air, and Baker was trying to dive back for it, but couldn't get to it before it hit the turf, so it goes incomplete. 2nd and 10 coming up for the Elks.
1: Kendrick Lyon. Down to one knee, getting looked at by the trainers. This is a down and distance where the Elks haven't been in much today. 2nd and long situations. And something that Mark Killam said in the offseason, basically did a really big study on their first down production and their first down play calling. And just basically said, we lived in 2nd and long way too much last season.
0: Looks like we're ready to get back on. The ball now starts to roll, and the referees will have to come and place it back at the line of scrimmage, which is the 36-yard line. Gusty would be an understatement in Langford right now. The Elks lead. We're late in the third quarter of play. Cole Schneider at quarterback takes the snap. Motion starts. He's looking around. Now some trouble. He rolls to his right side, gets out of it, and gets to the line of scrimmage, and then throws deep into the end zone. And does that get picked off? I think it does. The Lions have intercepted that one.
1: Cole Schneider got popped at the end of that play here at the point of the throw, and there's a flag on the field.
0: And the offense coming back out now. So was there a flag?
1: Yeah, there was a flag.
7: Marking the passer, BC, number 58. 15-yard penalty and an automatic first down. It's the end of the third quarter.
0: So there you go. Elks will still have the football. They're at the 36-yard line, I believe, and they'll march down to the other end as we've come to the end of the third quarter of play here in Langford. 24-10, the Elks lead. This is your Alberta Ford Dealers Edmonton Elks football on 880 Chet.
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0: The Elks knocking on the door of the Conlon Motorsports red zone right now. It looks like they put the ball down after they sorted everything out at about the 21-yard line. Elks trying to add to their lead. They're up 24-10 over the BC Lions. It's been a pretty good game for the Elks. Let's be honest, the Lions left a lot of veterans at home or in Kamloops for this game. But the Elks have taken advantage of what's been given to them, and they scored some points.
1: You like the depth that they have, and they're deep into their depth now. And every level has played pretty well. I mean, sure, Cody Fajardo looks back and goes, well, I wish I had better success, but had a couple throws he didn't go his way. But overall, I think the Elks got to be impressed with the way that they performed, especially with the depth players. I would think that we are likely going to see Cole Schneider for the last time after this drive, which he hopes ends in a touchdown. Snyder's 4-6, 67 yards, one touchdown. But Rashawn Baker's been a big story in this half. 7 carries for 46 yards. That's a stat story brought to you by Ultrashine. 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
0: Cole Snyder is the third quarterback of the day for the Huts. Cody Fajardo started. Taylor Powell has been the most impressive of all of them so far in the game. Snyder hands this one off to Baker, and he's swarmed, and looks like he's going to get back to the line of scrimmage, and that's about it. Points After Show coming up at the end of the fourth quarter. Blake Dermott will join us again. We'll head down to the Elks dressing room as well. All that coming up post-game tonight.

0: this will be a field goal attempt, or are they going for it here? No, they're going to go for it here on third. No, they won't. I thought Gomez was out there. I couldn't find him, but he's out there now.
1: To pin it on the 20-yard line, he's hit from 30. This one from 20. Ball is down. Kick is up. True and through for Jesus Gomez. He's 2 for 2 in this game tonight. And the Elks lead now 27-10 over the BC Lions. Elks will travel home tonight. I believe they get a day off tomorrow. And then they'll be back on the practice field on Saturday,
0: yes.
1: Back on the practice field on Monday. Speaking of Mondays, we'll just remind you, coming up June 1st will be the return of the Elks this week featuring the Mark Killam Show. That will be Monday, June 1st, 7:30 right here on 880 Chet. Weekly chat with the coach will begin then, so looking forward to that. That'll, of course, be the Monday before the preseason opens up on the 6th of June in Ottawa. There's a pass that is complete for the Lions across the 40 to about the 45-yard line. And it's going to be second down and, let's call it, 4 yards coming up for the Lions. Salter staying in the game. They have one more quarterback available, a familiar name, Jarrett Dagey, who was released by Toronto early in training camp and then just got signed with the BC Lions.
0: Hasn't been around very long in Lions camp.
1: Yeah, that might not be. That might be why he's not. We're not going to see him, but we'll wait and see. There's a ball that's carried by Bailey up across the 50, close to center field. In fact, right at center field. That'll be a first down for the Lions.
0: See, Elijah Alston still in the game. Of course, then have Brandon Barlow available, so might be a little short with the rotation.
1: First and 10 from the 55 for the Lions. There's the snap. Salter will pull it away from the running back, then throw. That's complete across the 50 to the 40-yard line on the play. And that should be good for a first down for the BC Lions, as well as the pass is hauled in. I think that's Jacob Bond, the fullback. Takes the Lions to the Elks' 42-yard line. Edmonton leads 24-10. We're in the fourth quarter, early in the fourth quarter here in Langford, B.C. Don't forget, the Elks at Clark Stadium on Friday. Still a few tickets left, I believe. And there's Salter. He'll throw. That's complete on the far side. That'll be good for another first down for the Lions as they take it inside the Edmonton 25-yard line.
0: Well, Salter doing a good job with his drive. It just not being too panicky with the ball, keeps his eyes downfield, good decisions. And a good decision there is Poisson is going to open up downfield. Been the best drive for the Lions in quite a while.
1: Inside the 25 of the Elks now. Salter stands 5 yards back of center to wait for the snap. There it is. He'll turn. He'll hand it off to Bailey, and he gets across the 20 to about the maybe the 19 or the 18-yard line. So that'll take him inside the Conlon Motorsports Red Zone. Everything you need here to get you out there. 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Inside the 20 for the Lions. There's the ball again pulled away from the running back. Salter's going to head to the right side. He'll throw to the end zone, but that's well ahead of the intended receiver on the play. It was Jermaine Jackson. And it's third down for BC.
0: Yeah, that ball just sailed out of his hands, out of Salter's hands there. And I don't think he can blame the wind that time.
1: Minutes to go in this fourth quarter of play here at Starlight Stadium.

0: Third down for the Lions. They will go for it. Salter takes the snap and drops. Pressure's coming. He's backpedaling big time, and he'll throw that incomplete before he gets taken down for a sack. And now we got some more pushing and shoving. There's one Elk player on his back with a Lion on top of him. That was Darian Newell, but he's up and looks like he's all right, and everybody has let's cooler heads prevail. And that's a turnover on downs for the Elks. Defense continues to make its mark. We're going to take a break. Elks with the lead here at Starlight Stadium, trying to nurse this one to the finish line. This is your Alberta Ford dealers. Edmonton Elks football on 880 Chet.
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0: There's a pass that is complete to the 30-yard line for the Elks as Zabrowski's back is in the game now for the Elks at quarterback. The fourth quarterback of the game, Mark Killam, seems to be sticking to his word. Davis said he wanted to get everybody some game action at some point, and
7: They brought
0: 70 guys, and I think they've all played.
7: I'm sure Cody Fajardo said one more series, and Mark Killam said, "You're done. Sorry, I have a script."
0: Broski will hand up. Oh, there's a big hole up the middle. Flag comes out.
7: Oh my God!
0: At the end of it, wow! Big hit and a spin around in the air.
7: Shenderick Powell.
0: As Powell gets into the game, and
7: he's in the spin cycle. This is coming back though.
8: Edmonton, number 80. It's 10-yard penalty. Repeat first down.
7: This might have been the first holding call of the game on offense, and this was a receiver that has taken it. Offensive line has played a really clean game.
0: Carter Kettle with the penalty call against them.
7: We don't have enough hands on this makeshift booth here because the wind just keeps gusting. Mike, our engineer, is doing a great job being the last line of defense here.
0: All right, first and 20. Here's the throw from Zabrowski. It is complete just across the 30 to about the 33. And that will cut into some of what they need, the reception made by Keyshawn Johnson. Not the Keyshawn Johnson who's been in Saskatchewan for a couple of years. This one has spent some time at Green Bay and Cleveland in the NFL. Now he's an Elk. He takes off. There's the snap, and Zabrowski's going to take it himself. He gets hit, gets across the 35 to about the 37 or 38 before he's taken down. It's going to be third down now for the Elks. And about a long yard short.
7: So here comes Shake Julian. And you see the body language of the offense. They're not happy. Justin McGriff has put his hands to his helmet and hands to the side now, but this is a pressure cooker now for anyone on offense playing in the fourth quarter, especially Zabrowski, who he's seen a good performance from Taylor Powell, a good performance from Cole Snyder, and he wants to come out here and have a also equally good performance in a short amount of time.
0: Jalen Darden back to receive the kick. He stands at his 20. Jake Julian is at his 25 to wait for the snap. There it is. Foot to ball, and Darden will take it at the 22 right in the hash marks, and he will come up across the 30 to the 35-yard line before he's down, and BC will start that series there, and they'll start it when we come back. 27-10, the Elks lead the BC Lions. This is your Alberta Ford Dealers. Edmonton Outs football on 880 Chet.
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0: Down by 17, the BC Lions will take the ball to the 25-yard line. It'll be first down for them. As they are running out of time with about 10 minutes to go in the fourth quarter here. There's the ball thrown, and it gets knocked down again. The defensive line has been a problem. The front seven has been a problem all game for this BC offense.
7: C.K. Bunham with the knockdown on, yes, Jared Daigie is now into the game for the BC Lions. As Daigie was moving to his left, and you can tell just by one play, he's not all that comfortable. I mean, he just got here, the Lions camp. So, but D.K. Bunham with a nice play.
0: He had two starts last year for the Argos. Had a start with the Elks as well a couple of years back. And he's throwing. That's complete. Looked good on that one. It's a big play up across the BC 50 to the 53-yard line. Jaden Williams with the reception. That'll be a big first down for the Lions as they take up a big chunk of real estate with that one.
7: Well, you remember a game in Toronto in September, which ended the start of two straight walk-off field goals against, which really hampered the Elks' chances of making the playoffs. Daigie came in for an injured Nick Arbuckle and produced a scoring drive.
0: Daigie, didn't he throw three TDs at the end of that game? Got it close, didn't he? Is that the game I'm thinking of, that you're talking of? Maybe not. Ball complete to the far side, out of bounds, a couple of yards short of the first down. And then he got the start the next week in Ottawa, right?
7: Yeah, that was when he was with an Elk. Remember the Elks in 23, I would say?
0: Yeah. So it is second and three for the Lions. Daigie waits for the snap. Motion starts. There's the ball. He'll turn. Pull it away from the running back. He's in some trouble. Down he goes, and that'll be a sack for the Elks. And it's a pretty easy one going to Ladarius Tennyson after Diggy slit, but he put his hands on him. He'll get the sack.
8: Legal contact, Edmonton, number 41. It's a 10-yard penalty, first down BC.
7: It was a nice play, it just won't count now.
0: That moves the ball inside the 40 to close to the Elks 39, about the 39.5 yard line. Three receivers to the right side, two to the left for the Lions. Moshe Sart, there's the snap. Diggy rolls to the right. He will throw. That is complete across the 30 yard line. Reception made by Herji Mayala, who's back in the game now. And that's marked right at the 30. So about a yard short, second and one. Daigie's going to stay in the shotgun. Extra man on the line. He'll turn. He'll hand the football off. And that looks like it should be good for a first down for BC. Jones with the ball. Ball carrier. First down, BC. The 28-yard line.
7: Well, Jared Daigie's playing catch-up here with the Lions, but if he can show something in preseason, I mean, having a veteran quarterback would be a benefit for one Nathan Rourke, although they do like Chase Bryce.
0: Been sticking with him for a while. He's in his third year. Hasn't played a ton, but they like him. You're right. There's a pass to the end zone by Daigie, and it goes incomplete at around the 5-yard line, right on the sidelines. Intended for Silas Bolden. It'll be second and 10 from the 28-yard line for BC. .340 to go in the football game. Let's get this one to the finish line. There's the snap, and Diggy will throw up into the air for the reception, but it's going to be short of the first down.
7: Very high throw to Bolden.
0: Jalen Darden.
7: Or Darden, sorry.
0: Goes up and gets it.
7: It'll be a chip shot field goal here for the Lions.
0: Mark McNamee, one for one so far tonight. This one's going to come from around the 30, but now we've got an injured Elk. So the training staff. Oh, no, it's just a... are we just going to a break? We're going to a break now. All right, Elks trying to get this one to the finish line, and I wish they'd hurry up. 27-10, they lead the BC Lions. This is your Alberta Ford Dealers, Edmonton Elks Football on 880 Chen.
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0: 27-10, the Elks lead. You're listening to your Alberta Ford dealers, Edmonton Elks football here on 880 CHED. Lions going for a field goal from the 30-yard line now, and McNamee puts it up and through, so they inch a little bit closer, but obviously running out of time. That'll make it 27-13 in favor of the Elks, who have had a pretty impressive afternoon here in Langford.
7: Zach Sobrowski's got to try and engineer something here for the Elks. Only one drive. That was a long drive for the BC Lions.
0: And we're going to take another break. We've hit the three-minute warning, so we will take a break with the Elks leading the BC Lions. This is your Alberta Ford dealers, Edmonton Elks football on 880 CHED.
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0: We're back in Langford. Elks have the football after a nice return. They take it to the 54-yard line on their own side of center field to start this series. Zach Sobrowski, a quarterback. He will turn. He'll hand the football off to Powell, and he gets caught. He'll go down behind the yard line of scrimmage at the 50-yard line. So that's going to be a loss of three or four on the play, depending on where they spot the football. Put it down at about the 51.5 yard line. So the Elks behind the sticks. It's second and extra now. Under three to play in this one. Zach Sobrowski waits for the football. He's got Powell to his right. He'll escape from the backfield now. Sobrowski will throw deep downfield. That is complete inside the 30 to the 20, inside the 10-yard line, and into the end zone for a touchdown for the Elks.
7: And there are no flags on the field for the man who has had a sensational camp, and it's just ratcheted up a few notches from the U of A Golden Bears, Carter Kendall.
0: What a catch and run combination there. Zabrowski hit him in stride, and Kettle just took off.
7: And boy, for Zach Sobrowski, that was a big, big play for him to give the coaches something to think about. And Carter Kettle is just continuing his great training camp. That was just an excellent route. He's just so efficient, and we saw the yards after catch ability, which is another reason he got drafted. He's got that Nick Dembski type quality, even though he's much taller than Dembski, but once he gets the ball in his hands, he is dangerous.
0: 58 yards for the touchdown for Carter Kettle. The convert is good, so the Elks now in absolute control of this one. 34-13, they lead the BC Lions.
7: And that scoring drive will be just two plays for 56 yards, ending on a Carter Kettle 58-yard touchdown from Zach Sobrowski. That scoring drive is brought to you by Riverside Honda and Skidoo. It's your dream riding at Riverside. Four touchdowns in the game for the Edmonton Elks.
0: Carter Kettle with the latest. Calhoun has one. Snyder has one. And Austin Mack has one. And a big lead for the Elks in this preseason game. Stadium Friday night for the Elks and the Calgary Stampeders to wrap up the preseason. Stampeders are 1-0 after a win over Saskatchewan in the first week of the preseason. That was the only game played. A couple of other games today as the kickoff goes back to the 5-yard line. Brought out across the 30, close to the 40, and up to center field before he's finally knocked out of bounds, gets up and gets flattened at the bench.
7: This is what you just don't want to see. This is where cooler heads just has to prevail. You're in a preseason game, for goodness sakes.
0: Mark Killam got in there quickly and got all his guys away. But the Lions are going to get an opportunity from the 41-yard. Or are they going to put this one down? Looks like inside the 40, the 39-yard line.
2: There you go, boys. Your turn.
0: So not over yet with 2 minutes to play. Well, it's over, but it ain't over, if you know what I'm saying. Now the ball goes, they move it to the 37-yard line. Drive of the game coming up on our Points After Show. Stay tuned for that. 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Jared Daigie still in the quarterback for the Lions. Daigie will take the snap and drop back, and with some pressure he will throw, and that is knocked down. There is some flags on the play.
7: I think Elijah Alston might be tacking 15 more yards to the Elks penalty total.
21: That's Jennifer Eady's.
7: Or maybe not here. Oh, looks like it's holding against the Lions.
0: Justin Pace got up and made a great play defensively to knock that one down. So they move it back to the 47-yard line. So it's first and 20 for the Lions. Under two to play here in Langford. There's the snap to Jared Daigie. Pressure's coming. He gets it away. It is complete across the 40 to about the 39-yard line. As the reception's made by Nick Senecal. Fifth round draft pick, 45th overall, out of the University of Hawaii for him in this past Canadian draft. Second and 13 now for the Lions. Daigie with a deep drop. He unloads, and did he hang on to it? Yes, that is complete to about the 20-yard line on the play. Nice reception made there as it's hauled in by Jaden Williams.
7: That's the one thing with Jared Daigie that we learned. He's a bit of a gunslinger. He's not afraid to put that ball into spots downfield that might be a little risky, and that time it paid off for him.
0: Daigie takes the snap on first down. He'll throw.
7: Oh, nice knockdown.
0: Nice
7: there.
0: Play. Knocked down by Pace again. That's a second good play he's made to get a knockdown on this drive. So it's going to be second down. Minute 22 to go in the fourth quarter here. You know the Elks defense doesn't want to give up one here because that puts them at the 20 points against.
7: And, exactly.
0: It's nice to stay under 20. It's great to stay under 20, and they're trying to do that now. Ball's on the 23-yard line, second and 10 for the Lions. Former Elk Jared Dagey, a quarterback for BC. He'll take the snap, take the drop. Pressure's coming again. He gets hit as he throws it.
7: And catch? No.
0: Is that caught? I think he caught it, but is he out of bounds?
7: Oh, Pace with a big lick on Dagey, and that ball is, it's ruled out of bounds.
0: Looked like the catch was made over there, but out of bounds for Silas Bolden.
7: He made the catch, just wasn't in bounds. And Tomari Fox on one knee. You mentioned he played well early last season and then late in the fourth quarter in a loss in Winnipeg against the Bombers got hurt on a special teams play and was out for the season.
0: I remember Mark Kellum saying that, they have their top-level defensive lineman, and he said Fox at the time was making his move, and he was at the top of that second group, but we never saw him for the rest of the year. He's jogging off the field right now, so
7: that's
0: certainly
7: good news.
0: Is good news for him. And it'll be a field goal attempt again for McNamee from the 30-yard line. He's 2 for 2. This one is pinned. It is up, and it is good. So the Lions make it 34-16. And if the Elks have their way, that will probably be the final score if they can get 72 seconds burnt off the clock here and get this one to the finish line. Decisions won't be easy, and I don't know if they're going to make any roster moves after this game.
7: They don't have
0: maybe
7: to.
0: Maybe one or two, I don't think. But from what I understand, the plan is to keep as many guys as possible right to the bitter end of training camp, which will be next weekend that they have to make the final decisions.
7: And there'll be a much larger roster, too. So, well, not much larger, but you're going to see a lot of the starters that we didn't see today will play next week. So, about 70 players played today, so maybe you're adding 80 or so. Not 80 players, but you'll have 80 or more on the roster. Please do not add 80 more players.
0: Well, the thing is, it's a home game, right? So there's no cost to take a guy in the road.
7: Nope.
0: I know Mark Kellum was saying they were worried about hotel space and plane space to get everybody here. And so that's why some guys were left at home, who obviously some of them weren't going to play anyway. But I would assume everybody in camp would probably be in the lineup. I would think. I don't know if they'd all play or not.
7: It's a healthy body. Yeah, that's right.
0: The ball is kicked off, and it is brought up to just across 35 or so on the play. So Derek Powell is the returner. Thinking he'd probably stay in at running back for this series. He's been the back for the last couple of series, and yes, he is staying in with Zach Zabrowski at quarterback. Zabrowski 3 for 3 for 83 yards and a touchdown. That's nice work. Cole Snyder 5 for 7, 74 yards and a touchdown. Taylor Powell 13 of 14 for 160 yards and a touchdown. He also threw an interception. Cody Fajardo worked 2 series, so his stats are obviously kind of skewed. He's 2 for 6 for 26 yards, but the other three have certainly come in and played very well. Here's Zabrowski, takes the snap. He'll hand it off to Powell. He'll cut to the right side and push the pile ahead to close to the 38 or 39 yard line. So they'll get maybe 4 or 5 on the play. We'll see where they mark it. A minute to go in this football game.
7: Been a lot of bad feelings in this game, and I guess color me shocked because I didn't expect that. But you never know what you get in preseason. And I mean, there's the pressure to get a job is huge, and that's definitely coming to play here, I think, and that's why you get a little bit of the nastiness.
0: Yeah, there's been a lot of chippiness throughout this football game. It's just as the ball is snapped to Zabrowski, we get flags and whistles.
7: Yeah, time count.
0: Yeah, so. And I mean,
7: someone's counting, so clearly. because we don't have a play clock.
0: Yeah, which has got to be tough on the quarterbacks. Apparently not as tough on the referees because they've called it about four times in this game already. Ball's at the 34-yard line. Second and 11. Now, there's the handoff to Powell. Zabrowski gets out. He gets a block, and that springs the running back up across the 50. Flags come down late on the play as Josh Haggerty, a former Argo, chases him out of bounds.
7: But coming back.
0: It's coming back. Man, Zabrowski got after it, went up and delivered a nice block.
7: Did he grab, though?
0: I don't know if he's getting the penalty or not.
7: I wonder if it's him. Maybe we don't know.
0: Zach Zabrowski went to Central Missouri. Man, he put up some numbers. He won the Harlan Hill Trophy twice. And I'll tell you what the Harlan Hill Trophy is. That's the Heisman Award for Division II. So he was obviously a very good player. Put up some big numbers in college. He'll take the snap. He'll hand it off to Powell. He'll push his way up the middle. He'll find a hole and get to the 35-yard line. Back to the original line of scrimmage. More flags come out.
7: Come on, guys. There's 29 seconds left. Let's go.
0: Amen, brother. Looking forward to Friday at Clark. It's going to be kind of a cool atmosphere. Fans are going to love it because they're going to be so close to the field of play. Especially those fans who are going to be on the east side of the field. That is a 7 o'clock start, I believe, right?
7: Yep.
0: Yeah, 7 o'clock, 5:30 for the countdown to kickoff.
7: Oh, look at this. Jet. Look at this field position after the penalty. It's all the way up to the Elk 50. Unnecessary roughness is the call against the BC Lions, and it's victory formation.
0: And Zach Zabrowski takes a knee, and it is second down.
7: And now you can't take a knee, I don't think. Can you? I'm confused by these.
0: I thought after they take the first one, if there's less than 40 seconds to go on first down, that we could just run it out. Zabrowski takes a knee again.
7: And no flag came out. I don't know. I don't know.
0: So the clock is running. 10 seconds to go. Zabrowski has to watch that countdown. Then he'll take the ball and take a knee. And it'll be game, set, match for the Elks. There it is. Game over. It's only preseason, but it's never too early to win. The Elks 34-16 over the BC Lions here in Langford in a hard-fought, chippy, emotional preseason game. Elks win it. They're going home to play the Calgary Stampeders on Friday in the final preseason game. Final chance for all those players on the bubble to make their mark. Lots coming up on the Points After Show with Dave Campbell as we continue here from Langford. 34-16, the final score. The Elks win over the BC Lions. 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
22: The game winds down. We wind up. Is the Wilhawk Beef Jerky Points After Show. 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
23: That is one preseason game in the books. We have one left. The Elks with a 34-16 win over the BC Lions here at Starlight Stadium in Langford. They'll end the preseason this coming Friday at Clark Stadium for the knothole game. So when we look at the stats, and the stat story is brought to you by Ultrashine, commercial cleaning done smarter. 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The defense allows 289 yards of net offense. A lot of that in the fourth quarter when the Lions were able to get a couple scoring drives. But Blake Dermott, I wonder what your thoughts are on this win here today by the Elks. And obviously, you know, the win isn't always the most important thing, probably isn't the most important thing in preseason, but I think for the, you know, like where the Elks want to go, you know, maybe this was a good sign tonight of where they're going to go.
24: Well, this is something I was just thinking about, but when you looked at the consistency amongst the quarterbacks, I think the part of that was because I thought they had lots of time to throw. They mm-hmm. didn't feel like they were pressured an awful lot, and virtually all of the quarterbacks were the same style, right? And you think about what the Elks have had for in that quarterback situation over the last couple of years. They've had guys that were like a Cody, guys that were drop back passers, and then they had a guy that just ran around, right? And yeah. And very difficult to keep a consistency with your offense. And I really think that it was evident today that it didn't matter who they put in there, because there are three guys through the three backup guys threw touchdowns, and one had a 158 passer rating. One had a 153 passer rating. The other one had a 122 passer rating. I mean, that just tells me that they're just absolutely consistent with what they did. And it was nice to see. And it's easy to coach that with as an offensive coordinator.
23: And I think to add to that point too, I mean, I just think overall the depth of this team played fairly well, actually really well for most of the game.
24: Yeah, absolutely. Like they had consistent depth with all of their on defense. Well, it didn't matter who they shuffled in or out. The guys played with an edge. They were aggressive. They tackled well. And I think that look at Kettle coming in there at the end of the game. Makes that nice catch and a big long run. He reminded me of a young Tom Richards.
23: Yeah,
24: in the U of A kid, that reminded me of him.
23: Yeah, in a game like this, you want to see. I think you want to see a game like this. Like, I remember the first preseason game on the road in Calgary, and, you know, Calgary pretty much dominated that whole game. And, you know, I remember saying after that game, like, this is hard to evaluate, I think, for coaches, even though they have the film and we don't. But, I mean, so many, I think, I don't want to say there's some individual players that pop, but I mean the position groups that they were looking at, the offensive line, the defensive line, the battles there, the linebacking core, for example, you know, the receiving core. There's a lot of bodies in camp, and a lot of players got to get some touches tonight. I mean, if you're the coaching staff, you got film that's I think runs really deep for, you know, grading this and evaluating players. I think the evaluation